With its beige brick exterior and brown roof, the building at 1209 North Orange Street in Wilmington, Delaware, is so aggressively bland that it almost begs not to be noticed. That might be the point. From the outside, you would certainly never guess that it has served as the legal address for hundreds of thousands of companies, including Walmart, Coca-Cola, American Airlines, and General Motors. Few, if any of them, were headquartered in Delaware, but they were all incorporated there. Why Delaware? Under our system of government, corporate oversight was left to the states, and in time it became permissible for a company based in one state to register its business in another. Pint-sized Delaware, with the incentives it offered, proved to be an especially popular choice. These days, it is the legal domicile for two-thirds of the companies in the Fortune 500, including limited liability companies, or LLCs. There are more than 2 million business entities incorporated in Delaware, which is more than double the number of people. While the federal government now exercises oversight in certain areas like securities trading and job regulating corporate governance, of trying to ensure that executives don't violate their fiduciary obligation, falls mainly on Delaware because all the publicly traded companies incorporated in the state. Shareholder litigation is the enforcement mechanism, and over the decades, Delaware has established such a rich and influential body of case law that it has become the de facto arbiter of U.S. corporate law. But thanks in no small part to the wrath of Elon Musk, that may be changing. In 2024, a Delaware court struck down a compensation package worth an estimated $55 billion that Tesla, the electric automaker, had awarded Musk, its chief executive. He responded with fury. He switched Tesla's legal home to Texas, did the same with his rocket and satellite company, SpaceX, and encouraged others to follow suit. "Never incorporate your company in the state of Delaware," he wrote on X, the social media platform that he owns. In declaring war on Delaware, Musk tapped into simmering discontent with the state's legal climate. Many corporate executives believe that Delaware judges were applying excessive scrutiny to proposed mergers and other transactions, and all were but inviting litigation, in part because of the large fees that they were sometimes granting plaintiffs' attorneys. The Musk case was emblematic. An individual who owned just 9 shares of Tesla filed a lawsuit challenging Musk's compensation, and the court not only found in his favor, but also awarded his lawyers $345 million in fees. A number of companies have since joined Musk in leaving Delaware, including Andreessen Horowitz, the venture capital giant, Coinbase, the cryptocurrency exchange, Dropbox, the cloud storage provider. Most have moved to Texas or Nevada, eager to take advantage of the incipient revolt against Delaware. The two states have signaled through legislation and public messaging that companies can expect gentler treatment in their respective jurisdictions, and the pitch seems to be working. Delaware's dominance appears more in doubt than at any time in memory, the Yale Law School professor Jonathan R. Macy wrote in a recent paper. In Delaware, the possibility of an exodus has caused alarm. The state is heavily dependent on revenue from corporate chartering, which is referred to locally as the franchise. To prevent a wave of departures, the state legislature last year enacted a bill
SB 21, making it harder for judges to rule against tycoons and making it harder for investors to sue them. But it is far from clear whether the legislation is having the desired effect. Although Delaware has not yet experienced a net outflow of companies, big names are continuing to flee. The latest, Dell Technologies. Its board has approved a plan to reincorporate in Texas, and the proposal will be put to a shareholder vote in June. Legal experts fear that Delaware is being drawn into a competition with Texas and Nevada that will result in ever weaker checks on boardroom malfeasance. This is a troubling prospect at a time when corporate power seems otherwise unbound, when billionaire chief executives chafe at any constraints, and when federal agencies and regulations are being cut. It could very well lead to an orgy of misconduct that harms the economy and undermines confidence in the markets. While there has always been something incongruous about the outsized power that Delaware wields over corporate law and, by extension, American capitalism, the alternative might be worse in some views. New Jersey could be forgiven for viewing the threat to Delaware as an instance of poetic justice. In the late 19th century, the Garden State was the legal home for many major companies. Hoping to steal some of that business, Delaware introduced a corporate statute that copied New Jersey's almost verbatim. In 1913, New Jersey enacted antitrust laws that angered business leaders, and Delaware pounced. By soliciting disaffected companies with the promise of greater leniency, exactly what Texas and Nevada are doing now, Delaware eventually supplanted New Jersey. Interestingly, one company that opted to remain in New Jersey, the energy giant now known as ExxonMobil, has long last decided to leave, but not for Delaware. It is reincorporating in Texas. Delaware's Court of Chancery adjudicates disputes involving companies that are incorporated in the state. Established in 1792, it is an equity court, meaning that its judges, referred to as chancellors, enjoy broad discretion and can reach resolutions that involve more than just monetary damages. They can force a merger or acquisition to go forward. They can rescind a compensation plan. Delaware law also gives them the power to determine not just the legality of transactions, but whether shareholders have been treated fairly. Chancellors are appointed by the governor, but under state law, neither political party can control more than four of the court's seven seats. The court has long been guided by a presumption that executives act in good faith and in the best interest of their companies, and as a general principle, it is disinclined to second-guess their decisions. But at the same time, it hasn't hesitated to punish breaches of fiduciary duty, and in recent decades, it has arguably become slightly less deferential to corporate management while also issuing several landmark rulings on behalf of minority shareholders. In the 1996 Caremark case, for instance, the court decreed that board members could be held personally liable if they failed to adequately monitor a corporation's actions and investors are harmed. With its quick resolutions, there are no juries, just bench trials, and expert opinions. The chancellors typically have backgrounds in corporate law. The court is widely considered the world's preeminent business tribunal. Not surprisingly, Delaware's status as a corporate haven has been immensely profitable for its legal community, where a fraternal spirit known as the Delaware Way
has long prevailed. The judges and lawyers tend to belong to the same country clubs and send their children to the same private schools, and courtroom battles have seldom poisoned relationships, in part because it is understood that everyone is ultimately on the same side. Above all, the goal is to ensure that Delaware remains corporate America's preferred jurisdiction. For the state of Delaware, that is an existential necessity because corporate chartering is a critical source of revenue. Although Delaware charges relatively modest fees, large companies pay only $250,000 a year, it adds up to around $2 billion a year annually, which accounts for roughly one-third of the state's budget. The money helps fund public education and other essential services, and also allows Delaware to issue a sales tax, which I should acknowledge benefits me personally, as I happen to be a Delaware resident. With the loss or diminished footprint of some key employers, including DuPont Corporation, Delaware has grown increasingly reliant on corporate registration. If DXIT, as it is being called, really happens and enough companies leave, it would be catastrophic. The fight with Elon Musk was so perilous in part because it cast an unwanted spotlight on Delaware's privileged position. In a blog post last year, the University of Colorado law professor Ann Lipton noted that Delaware is home to less than 0.05% of the U.S. population, but has an enormous role in regulating our economy. It would be bad for Delaware, she wrote, if other Americans started asking why they don't get a say. In January 2018, Tesla's board of directors proposed a new compensation package for Musk. It consisted of stock options with no salary, no cash bonuses, and would fully vest only if he raised Tesla's market capitalization by $600 billion and hit other targets. Musk stood to earn around $55 billion, a record payout, by far, for the head of a publicly traded company. At the time, Tesla itself was worth $59 billion. In a proxy statement filed with the SEC, the company indicated that the giant award was necessary to ensure that Musk would continue leading the company over the long term. 2 months after Tesla announced the compensation plan, the company's shareholders approved it. But in June 2018, an investor named Richard Tornetta filed a lawsuit in Delaware seeking to block the deal. He claimed that Tesla had deceived investors by exaggerating the difficulty of meeting the targets it set for Musk. He also claimed that Musk had stacked Tesla's board with people who had close personal and financial ties to him, and that he had dictated the terms of the pay package. The resulting case, Tornetta versus Musk, went to trial in November 2022. It hinged in part on Tornetta's assertion that Tesla was a controlled company. There are publicly traded entities in which one person or a group of people or another company commands more than 50% of the voting power. They attract particular scrutiny and are subject to special rules because of the obvious risk of self-dealing. Controlled companies are increasingly prevalent in Silicon Valley, where so-called founders are granted super voting shares to ensure that they remain firmly in charge even after their companies go public. Meta, Alphabet, and Snap are controlled companies. Some of the thorniest issues in corporate law revolve around controlled companies. Their chief executives are often extraordinarily wealthy individuals who don't wish to be encumbered by rules and norms.
From a legal standpoint, though, an even bigger problem is what constitutes control is not as clear-cut as the definition might suggest. Corporate executives can sometimes wield majority power even though they don't hold a majority of the company's voting shares. This was the argument in the Tornetta case. When Tesla shareholders approved Musk's compensation, he owned 21.9% of the automaker's stock. But Tornetta's attorney argued that Musk was such an overbearing figure that he was effectively a controller. The judge who heard Tornetta v. Musk, Chancellor Kathleen McCormick, determined that Musk's large equity stake in Tesla, as well as his influence over the company's board and his status as a superstar

overbearing figure that he was effectively a controller. The judge who heard Tornetta v. Musk, Chancellor Kathleen McCormick, determined that Musk's large equity stake in Tesla, as well as his influence over the company's board and his status as a superstar CEO with a cult-like following among investors, made him a controlling shareholder, at least when it came to his compensation. Her ruling, handed down in January 2024, said that board members, who included Musk's brother, were beholden to Musk, that he had pushed the board to grant him the enormous payout, and that his power and celebrity had created what she called a distortion field that made it impossible to rebuff his demands. Musk acknowledged during a deposition that at a certain point he had been negotiating against myself. She also found that Tesla had failed to appraise its shareholders of the conflicts of interest involving board members and of the extent to which Musk had driven the process. She also went a step further and rejected Tesla's claim that the $55 billion package, an unfathomable sum in her words, was necessary to ensure that Musk remained chief executive. She said that his equity stake should have been sufficient motivation for him. On the basis of these findings, she voided the package. Eric Talley, a law professor at Columbia University, says that McCormick delivered a textbook decision if Musk was indeed a controlling shareholder. But he adds that the superstar CEO designation was very subjective and could reasonably be construed as a charisma tax. Some observers were also troubled by the fact that McCormick rendered a verdict with such far-reaching consequences in a lawsuit filed by a plaintiff who owned barely any Tesla shares. The verdict was also controversial because Musk had satisfied the terms of the compensation plan. When McCormick issued her ruling, Tesla's stock was trading around $200, up from just $24 when the deal was announced. And Musk had hit all of the milestones, including the most ambitious one, raising Tesla's market capitalization by $600 billion. Even if his pay was outrageous and unjustified, it would have been hard to argue that Tesla shareholders got a raw deal. And when given the chance, they made it abundantly clear they did not feel shafted. In June 2024, Tesla took the unusual step of holding a second shareholder vote on Musk's compensation, and it was approved, again, by an almost 3-to-1 margin. But Judge McCormick was unmoved. She said that no court could allow defeated parties to create new facts for the purpose of revising judgments. She also used the opportunity to award Tornetta's attorneys a fee of $345 million. McCormick's refusal to reconsider her decision, coupled with the hefty payout, resulted in outrage. Musk stepped up his attacks on Delaware and also took aim at McCormick personally, calling her a radical far-left activist cosplaying as a judge. McCormick and Musk had a history. In 2022, she was the presiding judge in a lawsuit over Musk's proposed acquisition of Twitter and refused to let him back out of the deal. Other prominent voices in the business community, including venture capitalist Bill Gurley and the hedge fund manager Bill Ackman, joined Musk in denouncing the outcome. To them and others, the Tornetta ruling epitomized a wayward turn in corporate Delaware law. There were too many lawsuits and too many seemingly capricious judgments. The same court that deemed Musk a controlling shareholder previously rejected a similar claim toward Larry Ellison, Oracle's co-founder and executive chairman, even though he held nearly 30% of his company's stock. The fees being granted to plaintiff's attorneys were also a sore point. Larry Hammermesh, a retired Delaware attorney and former law school professor
who is an influential

figure in Delaware legal circles, told me that he personally believed that McCormick had made the right decision in Tornetta and that he was fine with Musk reincorporating his business in Texas. Don't let the door hit him on the way out. But Hammermesh said that there was a perception that the litigation environment here is toxic, particularly for controlling shareholders, and that Delaware had an obligation to address those concerns. He was part of a group of Delaware lawyers and legislators who drafted the bill known as SB 21 that placed curbs on the court. By codifying the definition of controlling shareholder, an executive must either hold a majority of voting power, own at least one-third of the outstanding stock, and exercise managerial authority over the company, or control most of the appointments to the board of directors. It took away the court's right to decide that question on a case-by-case basis. It also limited scrutiny of board members for possible conflicts of interest and restricted the ability of would-be litigants to obtain emails, text messages, contracts, and other potential evidence. SB 21's sponsors said the aim was simply to provide more clarity and predictability for corporations. The legislation was enacted in March 2025. Critics, which included major public pension funds and investor advocacy groups, denounced SB 21 as an assault on judicial independence that also stripped away vital protections for shareholders. They dismissed claims of excessive litigation as overblown, and there is now some empirical evidence supporting that view. A study published last year in the Vanderbilt Law Review found that between 2004 and 2019, just under 3,000 separate fiduciary duty complaints were filed in Delaware, which doesn't seem unreasonable. Notably, SB 21 didn't cap attorney's fees. The decision to punt on that issue was not necessarily surprising, though. For one thing, there is a disagreement about whether Delaware awards eye-popping fees as a matter of course. According to a widely cited paper by Joseph Grunfest, a law professor at Stanford University, the Court of Chancery gives plaintiffs' lawyers payouts substantially larger than their normal hourly rates to a degree virtually unmatched in any other jurisdiction. But a colleague of his, Michael Klausner, has challenged those findings, saying that Grunfest relied on minimal data and focused on extreme outliers like Tornetta. The reluctance to limit fees may have just been a matter of economic and legal exigency. Shareholder lawsuits are good for Delaware. They bring lots of business to the state and are often very lucrative for members of the local bar. Ann Lipton suggests that the backlash over Tornetta was, at heart, a reflection of the transgressive spirit that now prevails in Silicon Valley and other elite strongholds. Delaware's rulers are hardly onerous, she says, but figures like Musk no longer feel the need to put on a performance of procedural regularity. Some legal experts believe that SB 21 was an overreaction, that a handful of billionaires stomping their feet in protest was unlikely to lead to a stampede of companies from Delaware. But SB 21's proponents insisted otherwise. While the bill was under consideration, I met with Brian Townsend, the majority leader of the state Senate and practicing corporate litigator himself. As we talked in a local Starbucks, he read me an email that a school classmate, an attorney at Silicon Valley, had sent to him. I thought you might be interested to know that phones are ringing off the hook at my firm and our peer firms in Silicon Valley with tech companies who want to reincorporate from Delaware to Nevada or Texas. The threat was real, Townsend said, and it was essential that Delaware act. You don't want a run on the bank. Although Texas is already an economic colossus, accounting for about one-tenth of the country's economic output,
Governor Greg Abbott has even bigger ambitions for his state. He wants it to be America's financial and corporate capital. To that end, Texas recently established a business court of its own. Musk's decision to domicile Tesla and SpaceX in Texas was a major boost for the state. According to the Texas Tribune, Abbott told a law school audience at the University of Texas that when Musk called him to discuss the idea, he assured Musk that the state would have his back. He was true to his word. Last May, Texas legislators passed a bill, SB 29, that allows companies incorporated in the state to bar investors who own less than 3% of their stock from pursuing shareholder litigation against their executives. Under SB 29, Richard Tornetta would not have been able to bring his complaint. In fact, when it comes to Tesla, only 3 outside investors meet that threshold, and all 3 are multi-billion dollar money management companies: State Street, BlackRock, and Vanguard. A day after Abbott signed SB 29, Tesla enacted a bylaw prohibiting shareholders with less than 3% of the company's stock from suing its directors and officers over fiduciary claims. Some corporate law experts believe the emergence of legitimate rivals to Delaware could be beneficial. In the same way that states are considered laboratories of democracy, the argument goes, they can perhaps become laboratories of corporate governance too. Talley of Columbia University suggests that regulatory competition among states might yield a more robust corporate governance environment. In contemplating how best to apply oversight to multi-billion dollar corporations, the most capitalist enterprises known to humankind, as Talley puts it, he thinks there is a case to be made for subjecting the way we regulate them to a market test as well. But the risk is that states will compete to attract companies by lowering standards. Michael Baruza, a law professor at the University of Virginia, says that this is already happening and that it is being driven not so much by Texas, but rather by Nevada, which has attracted several notable refugees from Delaware, including the aforementioned Andreessen Horowitz, the online travel platform TripAdvisor, and Roblox Corporation. Baruza's reading of the Nevada law suggests that the state has effectively eliminated the possibility of shareholder litigation by denying potential plaintiffs access to any internal corporate documents, including board minutes. She also contends that Nevada broadly shields corporate officers and directors from being held liable for violations of fiduciary duties. In a recent paper, Baruza wrote that Nevada's emergence signals a turning point for American corporate law that will very likely result in what she called cascading degradation. In her view, SB 21 was proof that Delaware has been dragged into a race to the bottom with its 2 rivals. Additional proof arguably came in December when Delaware's Supreme Court restored Musk's pay package. The justices didn't take issue with McCormick's findings. In fact, they awarded Richard Tornetta $1 in damages, a token sum that nevertheless signified that his claims had merit. Likewise, while they reduced the fee for his attorneys, they still granted them more than $50 million. The court simply said that rescinding the entire compensation plan was too extreme a remedy, and that because it couldn't figure out a way to properly value Musk's services, he had to be paid the full amount. In the nearly 2 years between the Court of Chancery's initial ruling in January 2024 and the Supreme Court's decision, the stock options due to be awarded to Musk almost tripled in value to $139 billion. With this victory, Musk's net worth now exceeded $700 billion. On X, he greeted the news with a one-word message: vindicated. It was a triumphant period for Musk. A few weeks earlier, Tesla shareholders had approved a new compensation plan
that would pay him close to $1 trillion. One obvious conclusion from Tornetta is that America's second smallest state was no match for the world's richest person. But the case also invited a question. Constitutional prerogatives aside, in an age of trillion-dollar companies and centibillionaires, should the job of policing corporate insiders really be left to any state, no matter how large or small? Shouldn't that be a federal function? It is an idea that has been debated in political and legal circles going back more than a century, and Washington has, in fact, been steadily encroaching on the power given to these states. For instance, the regulation of securities markets was once a matter for the states. That changed after the 1929 stock market crash, which led to the creation of the SEC. Following the accounting scandals at Enron and WorldCom, Congress enacted the Sarbanes-Oxley Act, which brought several aspects of corporate governance under federal oversight. It imposed stricter disclosure requirements on publicly traded companies and mandated that corporate boards be composed primarily of independent directors, standards further tightened by the Dodd-Frank Act of 2010. Major stock exchanges have also promulgated corporate governance standards that listed companies must comply with. From June 17, 2026, that was, Elon Musk's feud with Delaware may transform corporate America. An angry Musk has taken his business elsewhere and has urged other companies to follow suit. By Michael Steinberger. Now from June 20th, 2026. The interview. Danny McBride thinks men learned all the wrong lessons from movies. By David Marchese. Danny McBride's three HBO series, Eastbound and Down, Vice Principals, and The Righteous Gemstones, all of which he starred in and helped to create, wasn't just satirically sharp, hilariously profane, and sneakily heart-tugging. The shows also worked as an almost anthropologically detailed study of a certain type of modern American manhood. McBride's anti-heroes were arrogant, insecure, unapologetic, vulgar, and money and status obsessed, and they nursed all kinds of petty grievances. That's despite being, in various ways, near the tops of their own particular heaps. They were also widely beloved. Now McBride is turning his gift for satire and character study to short stories with his first book, the forthcoming collection, Thrilling Tales of Modern Men. Some of these stories fit neatly into his canon of wounded protagonists who lash out, a canon that also includes his work as a writer for the rebooted Halloween horror films. Others tip toward a quieter emotional depth. Albeit one still laced with obscenity and the occasional violent outburst, but they are all undeniably the work of a storyteller, interested in entertaining while also poking at what makes men tick and then go boom. The themes of the book speak very clearly to one of the great themes of this moment, what people call a crisis of masculinity. Do you have a sense of why that's a problem now? Maybe because everyone says that there's something wrong with men now? Growing up in the 80s, you were sold machismo, action, kill them all, let God sort them out. That was pounded into anyone's brains that came up on cable television or watching movies. I think it took me a little while to realize that's not real life. That's not how things work. Maybe there is this slow waking of, like, everything I've been told isn't necessarily how it's supposed to be. And then there's that awkwardness of finding out what is important to you or what your values are. There's one story in the book titled The Institute of Men,
which is about a guy who goes to a hair growth clinic and has to take an intake survey that has some strangely emotional direct questions. I want to ask you a couple of those. Wow, how clever of you. Here we go. When was the last time you were in a physical altercation? It was a long time ago. It might have been 2000. I got into a scuffle with an ex-girlfriend's boyfriend who is being abusive. I went to pick her up, and I got into a fight in the middle of Burbank. I was a young man. This was my first real serious girlfriend. We moved out to LA together. She got mixed up with another guy. She wanted to end it with that other guy, and he wasn't happy about that. She called me up and said, "Hey, can you come pick me up? I'm at this guy's place, and he's given me a hard time." So me and two of my roommates, we're all guys who went to art school. Nobody here's a bruiser. But my heart was broken, and I'm like, "We've got to go get her." And we're looking around like, "Do we have weapons? There's a golf club." So we drive in my Hyundai Elantra to Burbank, and my ex-girlfriend's waiting outside, and the guy's with her. And the dude is like 6'5". He's massive. My first instinct was, damn, she went for a really strong guy after me. I finally get out of the car. My buddies, who I thought were going to get my back, just stayed in the car. And my one buddy just rolls down the window and hands me the golf club. I wasn't even asking for the golf club, but I took it because I wasn't sure what to do. That escalated things because the guy's like, "What are you going to do with that golf club?" I was like, "I'm not really sure what the plan was for the golf club. I guess hit you with it? I don't know what's happening right now." And he came at me. I swung and aimed for his knees. I hit him with the shaft, and it just easily broke across his knees. Didn't slow him down at all. I'm just holding the handle of the golf club. He looks at me like, "What the hell?" Then he socks me, and we're on the ground tussling. Then the girlfriend comes in. She pulls him off by his hair. We all get back into my car. My nose is bleeding. We rescue her and go. That was the last physical fight I was in. Another one of the intake questions in the short story is, when was the last time you cried? Oh God, it doesn't take much these days. My son just graduated from 8th grade. There was a ceremony, and they put together this little slideshow. I definitely found myself like, "Oh damn, I hope the lights don't come up right now. I'm welling up. I'm leaking here." A lot of the characters in the book are struggling to find purpose in their life, or they are looking for meaning. Maybe because they feel emasculated or feel anxiety about their status. Where do you think people find meaning and purpose? I grew up going to church. My mom was a puppet minister. My parents were really involved. After they got divorced when I was in 6th grade, we just stopped going. So now I have kids, and church really isn't part of our life either. And I started thinking, there are all these basic things I learned from going to church, basic morals and values. And I'm taking for granted that my kids are going to pick up all that stuff from the world around them. But they're not. You have to think about that. It's a dangerous time, honestly, with how much influence these phones have and what people can be getting exposed to without really realizing it. Even the algorithm can be tainting what you think is right and wrong. Can you tell me more about your mom's puppet ministry? Maybe I'm betraying my own ignorance here, but I really wasn't aware
that was a thing. When I was a kid, we went to this little Baptist church in Spotsylvania, Virginia. My mom bought these puppets, and she would write these plays and do the children's sermons during church. On Sunday mornings, we would load the stage and the puppets into the car and go to church early to help her get set up. Then, before the big sermon would happen, my mom would do these little morality tales about why you shouldn't steal or covet what your neighbors have. Our family didn't have a computer, but my mom bought a typewriter, and I used to watch her in the kitchen typing up these scripts for these puppet ministries. I thought it was cool that she was creating something in our kitchen and then, 2 days later, in the middle of church, watching people react to it. And do you think that's part of why you got into storytelling? I think it was. There was something about it that I just found fun. To know that there was something concocted for the benefit of other people. I kept those puppets for a long time. I didn't know what to do with them. They're actually kind of creepy. They were in Tupperwares in my house in Virginia, and then finally I gave them to my sister. I don't know what she does with them. It's kind of a weird thing to get rid of, though. You have these puppets that your mom had when you were a kid. The idea of them sitting in a dumpster somewhere is heartbreaking. Why did your family stop going to church? This was back in the 80s, and divorce wasn't as accepted as it is now, especially in the church. It was my first taste of the hypocrisy of the people that can go to church. My parents get a divorce, and my dad's in Florida. My mom's raising me and my sister by herself. We are going to church, and they're all whispering behind her back. It became an uncomfortable place for her. So she stopped going and would drop me and my sister off each Sunday. Then after a few weeks of that, we were like, I think we're good with church. We'll take care of ourselves now. Did that mean you stopped being a believer? No. When you're a kid, you're not really thinking about whether you believe or not. I took a lot of those beliefs for granted. As I've gotten older, I definitely think about spirituality a lot. I wonder where we're from and where we're going, if we're going anywhere. I don't feel like I have the answers, and so I am very open to what other people's answers could potentially be. How much was Righteous Gemstones an outgrowth of your church experience? You know it was. I left Los Angeles in 2017. My son was about to go into kindergarten. I was looking around the city and wasn't sure how I was going to raise my kids there. We lived off of Mulholland Drive, and I remember my son wanted to learn how to ride a bike. And my thought was, why? You're never going to ride a bike down Mulholland. That's silly. But it got me thinking, do I want to try to give them something similar to what I had? Do I want to see what it would be like for them to live in a smaller town, live somewhere where they can ride a bike down the road? And that's what brought us to Charleston. I started looking around and seeing all the churches that were in Charleston. There were so many, and every other radio station here is a religious radio station. And it just got me thinking about when I was a kid and had to go to church. I got curious about how church had changed, and I started doing research. That's when I started finding out about the megachurches. It just became fascinating to dive in and see how different everything was. What was the most interesting feedback you got about the Righteous Gemstones from a churchgoer? Before I did the show, I interviewed a bunch of different
megachurch pastors. I didn't tell them what I was working on, but everybody was gracious. People opened their doors to me, and I wasn't asking questions about religion. I was asking questions about the business. When it's time to expand, or when it's time to do another one, or when to shut one down. You would think they would decide to put a church somewhere because there are no churches in that town. It's the exact opposite. You put a church where there's already a bunch of people going to church because you know you have the audience there. So even thinking about planting churches in such a business way, that felt rich. That felt like what I wanted to make the show about. But in doing that, I met all these different pastors, and I always wondered, when it was over with, if they put two and two together, or what they thought of it. One time I was out and ran into one of the pastors I talked to, and he just came up to me and whispered in my ear, "I can't tell anyone I watched it, but you nailed it." Is it right that you were briefly a substitute teacher? Yep. There was a brief moment where all was lost in Los Angeles. So I moved back home, and I was substitute teaching by day and bartending by night. That's where I got the idea for Eastbound and Down. Just sitting at these local high schools in Spotsylvania, Virginia, trying to convince these kids that I'm not like the rest of the teachers, that I'm trying to do something with my life, trying to be famous in Hollywood. The kids don't care. All the kids cared about then was what kind of car you drove. The moment I told them it was a Hyundai Elantra, I think I lost all of their respect. So when you were back in L.A., you got yourself in the door with the Foot Fist Way, 2006, and then started to make your name with R-rated comedies like Pineapple Express, 2008, or This Is the End, 2013. People talk about how Hollywood doesn't make those kinds of comedies now, but you seem to be able to do the work that you want to do and write what you want to write. Do you have any sense of being inhibited, or ever feel that someone's looking over your shoulder giving you notes? I've never gotten a note that's like, "Don't make this R-rated. Don't have this point of view." I think things are important to different generations. There was a time in the 50s where it was just Westerns. In the 80s, it's teen movies and action movies. Movies always go through that. I just think that the younger generation came up after this height of these R-rated movies, and it just wasn't what they were interested in. Or maybe that's what Hollywood thought. Do you know what your son is interested in when he wants to see something and laugh? It's YouTube. I have a hard time getting him to watch movies. I'll drag him to the theater, but if it's in the house and it's an hour and a half, good luck. It's constantly me policing him. Get back here. Get back and finish this. You have to finish this part. There's so much stuff that's competing for their attention. When we were kids, there were like 12 channels on the TV. You got what you got. Now, everything is so customized, and YouTube is amazing. I mean, every time my son or my daughter gets a new interest, boom, there's a million things that they can watch of people who have the same interest. I find it fascinating. Do you think we're fooling ourselves into thinking we're dealing with new problems? I mean, obviously, every time period has unique problems. But we're all the age we are right now for the very first time, dealing with the world the way it is for the first time for us. I was thinking the other day about U2.
There was a single that showed up on my wife's iPhone, a new song. And I was like, U2 has been around since the 80s. When we were kids, that would have been like listening to a band that was around in the 1940s. All of culture has been preserved. I don't think other generations had easy access to stuff that was made so long ago. That easy access can mean that culture feels more static, too, because it crowds out space for newer, younger stuff to come through. I totally agree. It does feel like culture is a little flat. You're not seeing the decades be as distinct as they used to be, and it probably has something to do with the fact that we have so much stuff. Even with TV, you make this thing, you put all this energy into it, you never even experience it with the audience. You don't ever get that final, oh, did it work? Did it not work? And then, as soon as your last episode airs, there are 20 new shows, and then 20 more. Nothing has its moment in the sun. Also, I don't mean this as a dig, but on the idea of culture recycling, you rebooted the Halloween movies. Totally. The director, David Gordon Green, came to me with that and was like, they want me to reboot Halloween. My first thing was, don't do it. And he's like, I think I'm going to. And then it was like, okay, I have to do it with you to make sure we don't mess it up. So yes, to a certain extent, we are contributing to the repackaging of old things. But we're trying at least to put some integrity into it. Earlier I asked whether you ever got notes about comedy. But do you ever get notes about something being over the line when you're making a horror film? In a Halloween movie you did, there's one scene where Michael Myers cuts off a guy's tongue, and I was like, I'm out. That's too much. It's funny writing comedy and then writing horror. People can get offended from jokes, obviously. But for some reason with horror, there's none of that. We're just coming up with cool ways to kill people, and nobody's upset about it. You're allowed to, but say the wrong joke, and you might get in lots of trouble. Your frequent co-star, Walton Goggins, called you the funniest person he's ever met. Who's the funniest person you've ever met? I'm going to say my daughter, Peanut. She's 11 years old. She says whatever she wants. She doesn't listen to anything that her parents say. She is just legitimately funny. She came to the set of Gemstones when we were shooting the Civil War episode, and she saw the dead bodies and the blood, and she was like, what is this? I'm like, this is fake blood. When we have people die on sets, we are not killing them for real. She was like, oh, okay, can I get some of that blood? So our prop master made this big bottle of blood and gave it to her. Then the next day, me and my wife are downstairs, and we hear, hey guys, come upstairs. We come, and she staged a death scene in the shower. There's blood everywhere, and she's lying there. It was like, what is going on in your brain that this is something that you're doing? Since then, that blood has gotten a lot of use. How did you figure out what you wanted to do in your life? I'm lucky because this is just always what I wanted to do. I have spiral ring notebooks of stories from when I was in fifth and sixth grade. They were all garbage, ripping off other stuff. I think it was in sixth grade I wrote something called K9 that was basically just Cujo. But I've always wanted to do this.
I made movies in my backyard in middle school and high school with neighborhood friends. Even when I went to college, I went to the North Carolina School for the Arts to learn filmmaking. I feel grateful for that because I didn't waste any time trying to figure it out. I've just spent all of my time trying to execute. It's a real gift to have that sort of clarity about what you want to do, and an even greater gift than to be able to do it. But what do you think you might be doing if your career hadn't worked out? Puppet ministry, maybe. I could have been a Nepo baby. From June 20th, 2026, The Interview. Danny McBride thinks men learned all the wrong lessons from movies. By David Marchese. That's all the time we have for this week's New York Times Magazine. I'm Mike Gettings for the Virginia Voice.

0: 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What's this summer's soundtrack? 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We're back at the ballpark as the Flying Squirrels take on the Erie Seawolves on July 19th, 2026 at 5:05 p.m. Join us for peanuts, popcorn, and all the excitement of the Richmond Flying Squirrels. 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
2: Welcome to this week's Soap Opera Digest. I'm Virginia Voice volunteer Pete Peake, reading today from the July 6, 2026 issue of Soap Opera Digest to keep you up to date on all of your favorite characters and soap opera news. Today's first story, check it out. General Hospital Recap, Jocelyn secures Jason and Valentin's release from Z by Michelle Parkerton. The Friday, July 3rd episode of General Hospital picked up the day after the shootout on Spoon Island as Jocelyn's brokered a deal with WSB boss Z, who is played by John Oliver. Agent Vaughn made a surprise return. Obrecht drew a hard line with Britt and Rocco, and his parents came out of hiding. Here's how everything went down. Jocelyn woke up after surgery to find Z, the head of WSB, in her hospital room. She provided Z with a full debrief of the criminal activities of Cullum, Sidwell, and Cassius. Z agreed with her assessment that if the public learned that Cullum had deceived the agency, it would be a very bad look for the WSB. To preserve the WSB's reputation, Josh offered to issue an official statement pinning the blame on Cassius and claiming that Cullum died a hero, provided she got something in return. I want a full release and all charges dropped for Valentin Cassadine and Jason Morgan, she declared. Z and Joss shook on the deal, and she agreed to give her truth-bending official statement right away. Meanwhile, Carly was frustrated that WSB wouldn't let her see Jocelyn. After Lucas managed to get his sister to calm down, she filled him in on the events from the day before on Spoon Island. More determined than ever to get Jocelyn out of the WSB, Carly went to the Bureau's Port Charles field office to confront Z. Back at the hospital, Jocelyn asked Lucas to come to her room and told her uncle she owed him an apology. Agent Vaughn returned to Port Charles to wrap up the Cullum Sidwell investigation and first went to see Britt, who was being held in the PCPD jail, reminding her that she could be facing serious charges for her part in building the cold fusion device. Vaughn encouraged Britt to cooperate with the WSB's investigation, informing her that Cullum was dead and Sidwell had been arrested. Britt's next visitor was Liesl, who was upset that her daughter had never told her the truth about Cassius masquerading as Nathan. Liesl was also hurt that Britton hadn't asked her to reverse engineer the experimental Huntington's treatment. As Britt tried to defend herself, she was horrified to hear that her mother had been forced to complete the cold fusion device in her place. Although Britt apologized for keeping secrets again, Obrecht felt like her daughter didn't truly want a relationship with her. Before storming out, Liesl bellowed that she'd devote her attention to the child who did want her in his life, a.k.a. Cassius. Having received word that Cullum was dead, Dante, Lulu, and Rocco were able to return home. Rocco wanted to track down Britt to let her know they were safe, but Dante revealed that he had had her arrested and extradited to Port Charles for her own protection. Furious with his parents' betrayal, Rocco lashed out, blaming them for whatever legal or medical ramifications Britt faced next. As Rocco sulked in his room, Dante broke the news to Lulu that he had learned Nathan had actually been an imposter. He was Nathan's twin brother. Lulu was devastated that her entire relationship with the man had been a lie. After Dante left, Rocco came back downstairs and told Lulu that he wanted to visit Britt. Still trying to process that Cassius news, Lulu agreed when her son said you could still care about someone who'd made a mistake and promised Rocco she wouldn't prevent him from seeing Britt once she was allowed visitors. Molly accompanied Charlotte and Danny to the PCPD as their attorney so they could request information from Agent Vaughn about their fathers. Due to the active investigation, Vaughn could only tell them that Jason and Valentin would remain in custody, as Molly privately asked Vaughn to arrange communications between the teens and their fathers. Charlotte suggested to Danny that they pivot their approach. When Dante arrived at the station to check on Britt, Vaughn introduced himself and asked to speak with the commissioner privately. Dante then went downstairs to the jail to let Britt know that while Cullum was dead, it was up to the WSB to release her, not him. After running into Dante at the PCPD and learning that their mom was back in town, Charlotte went home to ask Lulu for help with Valentin. While waiting outside on the porch for Charlotte, Danny saw Rocco sneaking out of the house. When Rocco confided that he wanted to check on Britt because he couldn't just abandon her, Danny frostily replied, "Of course not. Not after everything she's done for you, including lying about my dad shooting Cullum, when you're the one who pulled the trigger." Will Z release Jason and Valentin to save the WSB's reputation? What does Jocelyn have to apologize to Lucas for? Did Danny betray Charlotte for confronting Rocco? Share your thoughts about the latest episode of General Hospital in the comments section and let us know what you think. In our next story today, the latest, the Young and Restless and As the World Turns alumni, Colleen Zenk, arrested for DUI, by Chris Eads. As the World Turns and the Young and Restless star Colleen Zenk was arrested for DUI in Naples, Florida. The soap opera network, which broke the news of Zenk's arrest, reported that the incident took place on May the 15th at 7:35 p.m., and she was charged with DUI resulting in damage to property or person of another and DUI with a blood alcohol level of 0.15 or higher, above the legal limit of 0.08. Both misdemeanors carry a bond of $1,000. Records from Collier County Sheriff's Office and the County Clerk's Office indicate that the crash involved two vehicles. Witness reports stated that Zenk was backing out of a handicapped parking space when her car struck the vehicle next to her. According to the same witness, Zenk attempted to leave the scene before she was stopped just down the road. The arresting officer reported that Zenk said she'd had two glasses of wine at Bar Tulia. During the field sobriety test, the officer noted that she had difficulty maintaining her balance. She provided two breath samples, which registered blood alcohol levels of 0.206 and 0.192. Zenk was released on bond on May 16th and filed a waiver so that she would not be required to appear in person for her June 10th court date. Though, through her attorney, she pleaded not guilty, and a pretrial continuance was scheduled for July 29th. According to the Soap Opera Network's report, this is Zenk's third DUI arrest. She was previously charged on April the 1st, 2010, in Wilton, Connecticut, and on May the 28th, 2017, in Collier County, Florida. Zenk was a fixture in daytime television for decades. She made her debut as fashion designer Barbara Ryan on As the World Turns in 1978 and remained with the CBS soap until it went off the air in 2010. She earned three Daytime Emmy Award nominations for her work on the soap. And in 2023, Zenk joined the cast of The Young and Restless as the villainous Jordan Howard, making recurring appearances until her character was killed off in 2025. In our next story today, In Memoriam, the young and restless alumni, Tom Ligon, who played Lucas Prentice, dies at the age of 85. By Chris Eads. Veteran soap opera actor Tom Ligon, best known for playing Lucas Prentice on The Young and Restless, has died at the age of 85. The longtime daytime television actor also appeared on Santa Barbara, All My Children, Loving, and Another World across a career spanning decades in soaps, film, and primetime television. Ligon's death was confirmed by SAG-AFTRA in a Facebook post honoring the veteran actor and his 60-year membership in the union. Born in New Orleans, Ligon began his daytime career on the ABC soap A World Apart when he played T.D. Drickard from 1970 to 1971. He later landed his signature role in the daytime television as Lucas Prentice on The Young and Restless, which he played from 1978 to 1982. On The Young and Restless, Ligon's Lucas Prentice was central to a blockbuster romantic quadrangle involving his brother, Lance Prentice, Leslie Brooks, and Lori Brooks, making him a key figure in the show's early storyline history. In his soap opera encyclopedia, historian Christopher Schemming noted that when sisters Leslie and Lori fell for Lucas's brother Lance, thus began the show's most memorable romances, a relationship as complex as it was alliterative. Leslie loved Lance, but Lance married her lusty sister Lori. Lance's brother Lucas married Leslie when Leslie became pregnant with Lance's child, but Lucas, married to Leslie, loved Lori. Beyond The Young and Restless, Ligon built a steady daytime resume across multiple series. He played Billy Bristow on Loving, William Addison on Santa Barbara, Dr. Snow on All My Children, and Ted Breyer on Another World. His work made him a recognizable presence across ABC, NBC, and CBS daytime television throughout the 1970s and the 1980s. Outside of soaps, Ligon appeared in films including Paycheck Wagon from 1969, The Bang the Drum Slowly from 1973. His primetime television credits included guest roles on Starsky and Hutch, Charlie's Angels, Dallas, and Law and Order. He also appeared in HBO's Oz, portraying Alvin Ude, a recurring role he played across seasons 4 through 6. On stage, Ligon performed in the off-Broadway production God Says There Is No Peter Ott, opposite Rue McClanahan, and on Broadway in Angela with Geraldine Page and Love Is a Time of Day with Sandy Duncan. A longtime member of SAG-AFTRA for 6 decades, Ligon served on the New York local board and held leadership roles, including National Seniors Committee Chair and the New York Seniors Committee Co-Chair. Ligon was married to Catherine Dunphy Clark from their New Year's Eve wedding in 1978 until her death in 2009. Soap Opera Digest sends condolences to the Ligon's family, friends, and fans. Here's the latest, The Bold and Beautiful. Hope is terrified about the fallout of her betrayal, says Annika Noel, by Chris Eads. In the June 26 episode of The Bold and Beautiful, Hope will finally be publicly revealed as the person responsible for Logan's newest collection. The actress who plays her, Annika Noel, is opening up about her character's decision to take her talents to Logan and previewed the potential repercussions once her big secret is out. After a rough run at Forrester, which included an ill-advised scheme to team up with Carter to take control of the company, Hope saw her hope for the future line was pushed to the side. This made the designer the perfect recruit for her aunt, Katie, who has launched a rival fashion house, Logan. In a new interview with TV Insider, Noel explained that Hope's decision to leave Forrester after so many years was still a difficult one. At the heart of her conflict, knowing that her mother, Brooke, will likely view it as a huge betrayal. Brooke is the only reason she hasn't cut bait sooner, Noel noted. I think the real thing holding her back is her fear of the retribution of what the fallout might be with her mother, as well as having to let go of the past a little bit. Katie was offered her niece every assurance that Logan will treat her with a respect that she never received at Forrester, and Noelle sees hopes leap to Logan as a potential game-changer for her character. I'm really hoping that this is going to mark an emergence for Hope of finding her own voice again, the actress said. Katie's kind of shepherding that along, and how much of that is Katie's own kind of self-interest? I don't know, but I'm choosing to believe she's trying to help Hope grow a little more and really come into her own. That newfound confidence could take quite a beating, though, once Hope's debut fashion show for Logan climaxes with the big reveal that she is the company's new creative director. Everyone at Forrester will have something to say about that, but especially Brooke. But Noelle thinks Hope is ready for whatever battle may ensue. In one aspect, she's so proud and finally feels like she's setting out on her own, but at the same time, she knows this is a huge betrayal and she's terrified about the fallout. Instead of it being a completely joyous occasion, with the way they went about it, there is going to be some fallout, but she thinks the risk is worth the reward. In our next story today, the latest, The Young and Restless, Lauren Coslow says, filling in as Jill Abbott meant a lot to me, by Chris Eads. Lauren Coslow will be temporarily filling in as Jill Abbott on The Young and Restless, beginning with the June 29th episode, while also continuing to star as Kate Roberts on Days of Our Lives. The actress spoke out about her new gig for the first time in an interview with TV Insider. For Coslow, taking on the role of Jill marked a return to the CBS soap, where she'd previously played Lindsay Wells from 1984 to 1986. When the Oregon-based Walton was unable to tape some upcoming scenes as Jill, The Young and Restless head writer Josh Griffin told Soap Opera Digest that he thought of Coslow right away. Having previously written for her when he worked at Days of Our Lives, the two shows were able to coordinate schedules to make it happen. But for Coslow, it was a whirlwind. I heard on Friday that it was for the next week, she shared, but I was thrilled. Of course, the actress had to do some prep work before stepping into Jill's shoes. I do know Jill because I blackmailed Jill as Lindsay. But that was Brenda Dickinson's Jill, Coslow mused, referencing the actress who originated the role in 1973. I've seen The Young and Restless with Jess on it, but it's been a while, so I wanted to get up

shoes. I do know Jill because I blackmailed Jill as Lindsay. But that was Brenda Dickinson's Jill, Coslow mused, referencing the actress who originated the role in 1973. I've seen The Young and Restless with Jess on it, but it's been a while, so I wanted to get up to date because there's a lot of history. Coslow relied on fan sites for her research, noting, "The audience knows best." But as her first tape date drew ever nearer, nerves kicked in. I was so excited to do it, but I knew it was going to be a lot. And of course, to step in for the wonderful Jess Walton and the iconic character really started to hit me, she admitted. Once she reported to CBS Studio, I was flooded with memories. Not only was her role as Lindsay her first job as a professional actress after college, but she met her husband, Nicky Chalance, there. He was on the Young and Restless makeup team at the time. The show also put her in one of the dressing rooms she had used during her first stint there. She reported they had placarded with the Young and Restless and it said Jill, but it also said, "Welcome back, Lindsay Wells," which was amazing. As Jill, Coslow worked closely with Billy Flynn, who was a regular scene partner for her at Days of Our Lives, where he played Chad DeMira. Coslow revealed, "Billy and I used to always play it as if Chad is secretly Kate's son, so it's very similar to with Kane and Jill from what I was seeing. The character names, however, became a bit confusing. The only problem I did have is I kept calling Kane Billy, but of course Jason's Billy." While her return to The Young and Restless was brief, Coslow treasured the experience. "The entire cast and crew are so gracious, and everyone's so supportive," she declared. "I think everyone knew it was a big thing to do, to have to step in there and honor Jess and her performance and all that, and to do the best that I could do." Reflecting on being asked to sub for Walton, a two-time Daytime Emmy winner who has played Jill since 1987, Coslow said, "It meant a lot to me that they trusted me. It felt really good." In our next story today, check it out. General Hospital recap. Cassius gunned down as Ethan drops a bombshell. And John Oliver debuts. By Michelle Parkerton. The must-see action on General Hospital on Thursday, July the 2nd, was included multiple shootings and deaths, a shocking confession from Ethan, Sidwell's arrest, Anna receiving a surprise visit from beyond the grave, and John Oliver making his Port Charles debut. Here's the rundown on all of the action. At Windermere, Carly attempted to fight off Agent Harker with a fire poker. Just as Harker was about to shoot her, Cassius stormed into the room and shot the agent dead. Nathan gave Carly the code to the captive room and his pistol so she could rescue Jocelyn and Obrecht while he tried to stop Cullum. In exchange, Carly informed Nathan that Valentin had gone to the WSB headquarters in Geneva to let them know that Cullum was a double agent. Down in the captive room, Jocelyn kicked a rogue agent out into the hallway. Obrecht deactivated the door with the wires, locking her and Jocelyn inside until the agent left. The woman decided to head out to stop Cullum, but when Obrecht reconnected the wires and Jocelyn opened the door, Carly was standing there. As Carly explained that Nathan had helped her find them, Jocelyn grabbed her mom's pistol and headed to the loading dock to help Cassius. Obrecht locked herself and Carly inside the room so Carly couldn't follow her daughter. Obrecht revealed Cassius's identity to Carly and fussed with the wires to unlock the door, stalling to buy Jocelyn and Cassius time to stop Cullum. In the storage room at the art gallery, Ethan kept passing out from the blood he'd lost. Trying to keep him awake, Ava encouraged Ethan to keep talking, and the two shared a moment with Ethan joked that she'd softened toward him. Then, before losing consciousness again, Ethan mumbled that Phoebe wasn't his daughter. Meanwhile, holding Justine at gunpoint, Sidwell demanded that Sonny secure him a helicopter to flee the country. Sonny insisted on taking Justine's place, since his people would be more willing to give in to Sidwell's demands if he were the hostage. When Sidwell refused, not wanting

to be around the man who'd killed his son, Sonny revealed that it was Cullum who stabbed Marco. The confession made Sibuel so angry that he turned his gun on Sonny, allowing Justine to run off and call the police. As the men struggled over the gun, Sonny managed to pin Sibuel to the wall and was about to kill him. Justine talked him out of it just before the PCPD arrived. As the police arrested Sibuel, Ava informed Sonny that she was going to the hospital with Ethan, who had saved her life. "That's the kind of guy he is," Sonny praised. And next, Justine jokingly thanked Sonny for not making her prosecute him for murder, then pushed him up against the wall and publicly kissed him. Out on the loading dock, a WSB agent updated Cullum that the cargo ship was docked and ready to transport the device, but they still didn't know who set off the firecrackers. Cassius arrived and attempted to shoot Cullum but missed, setting off a shootout with the WSB agents. Jocelyn joined Cassius in the shootout. Cullum drove away with the device, and Josh chased after the van but was shot in the stomach by one of Cullum's loyal agents. Cullum returned and cornered Cassius, and he revealed that Britt Huntington's diagnosis and experimental treatment had been faked to ensure she complied with completing her father's final project. What's more, Cassius had essentially killed his sister because the vials of medicine he'd sent her had been full of poison. Cullum also told Cassius that he turned around because he got word that a WSB helicopter was approaching Spoon Island, so he planned to make Cassius take the fall for the project and take credit for having stopped him. Next, Cullum shot Cassius, who collapsed to the ground. Jocelyn, who'd heard his full confession, managed to crawl her way to a gun, which she used to kill Cullum. As Jocelyn clung to life, a helicopter landed on Spoon Island, and a man stepped off, flanked by two armed guards. Taking stock of the bodies on the ground, the man checked Cassius for a pulse but walked right past Cullum, noticing that Jocelyn was still breathing. The man approached her, but she panicked, unsure who he was. "Everything's going to be okay," the man assured her. "I'm here to help." At the stables, Cody updated Tracy about Nathan being an imposter and worried about Cassius' betrayal that would affect James. Meanwhile, Molly helped James make sense of this confusing final encounter with Nathan. At the clinic in France, Felicia told Anna that she'd been right about Nathan not being Nathan, and Cody had thankfully stopped the man from fleeing with James. Relieved that James was safe, Anna had her friend relay the story to Dr. Laurent so the therapist could confirm for Anna that she hadn't conjured it up. Encouraged by Anna's progress, Dr. Laurent decided that the patient was ready to return home. Later, Felicia wondered if Maxie hadn't wanted to reunite with Nathan because she had suspected he was an imposter. Marveling how Anna had uncovered the truth in the midst of a mental health crisis, Felicia apologized for doubting her, but Anna was grateful that Felicia ultimately believed her. After making plans to fly home together the next day, Felicia left Anna, but the moment Anna was alone, she had a visit from Peter. "Nicely done," he cheered. "Do you think she bought it?" "Did you suspect that Ethan was lying about being Phoebe's father? Has Anna been faking that she's been better all along?" Share your thoughts about the latest episode in the GH comments section. And our final story today, the episode guide for General Hospital, The Young and Restless, Days of Our Lives, and The Bold and Beautiful for the week of July the 6th. From beyond the gates, Danny, Nicole, and Vernon await the results of Anita's lumpectomy. Ava and Isaiah have a surprise visitor. Chelsea doles out advice to her cousin. Deanna catches up with an old friend. Joey informs Vanessa of a change in their business arrangements. And Ava receives a touching gift from Leslie on Monday, July the 6th. Meanwhile, Kat and Tomas leave each other equally stunned. Vanessa's news puts Joey on edge, and Randy's latest assignment has him feeling uneasy. On Tuesday, July the 7th, Danny, Nicole, and Vernon await the results of Anita's lumpectomy.
Ava and Isaiah have a surprise visitor. Chelsea doles out advice to her cousin. Deanna catches up with an old friend, and Joey informs Vanessa of a change in their business arrangement. Kat's impulse purchase rubs Tomas the wrong way. Jacob and Naomi make up for lost time. Ted and Shanice find room for romance. Leslie and Monica lock horns, and Grayson receives an unexpected offer on Wednesday, July the 8th. Naomi's admission leaves Danny and Jacob reeling. Anita and Vernon learn a major life update from one of their grandchildren, and Samantha's news has Smitty and Martin worried for Tyrell on Thursday, July the 9th. And on Friday, July the 10th, Madison's deposition goes from bad to worse for all involved. Danny discusses a sensitive matter with Ashley. Leslie and Darlene come to a new understanding, and Ava renegotiates terms with Isaiah. And June's gift brings her to tears. From The Bold and Beautiful, Electra comes to a heartbreaking decision, and Liam makes a shocking discovery on Monday, July the 6th. As tensions continue to rise, Finn does his best to support Steffi, and Ridge delivers an ultimatum to Electra on Tuesday, July the 7th. Ridge attempts to sway Electra's opinion about Will on Wednesday the 8th, while Sheila makes her true intentions unmistakably clear. Finn is caught off guard by an unexpected visitor, and Sheila and Deacon's official marriage comes to an end on Thursday, July the 9th. And on Friday the 10th, Ridge takes matters into his own hands with Bill. Finn is once again caught in the middle, and Taylor begins to question whether Sheila has truly changed or if danger still remains. That's it for this week. Thank you for joining me today for Soap Opera Digest. I'm Pete Peek for the Virginia Voice. This program is also available on demand at www.virginiavoice.org.

0: 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I'm Virginia Voice volunteer Kurt Dozier, reading recent articles from the latest issue of TV Guide magazine, TVGuide.com, and more. We begin today's reading with an article from the Associated Press. The Pitt leads with 25 Emmy nominations, and Hacks breaks record for comedies with 24. It's award season, by Andrew Dalton. The Pitt led all nominees with 25 in a dominant sophomore season, while Hacks got a graduation party with a record-setting 24 to lead all comedies in its final season as Emmy nominations were announced on Wednesday, July 8th. The totals give HBO Max the top spot for both drama and comedy, with Hacks breaking the record for most nominations for a comedy series, held jointly by The Studio last year and The Bear in 2024. HBO Max led all outlets with 122 overall nominations and has three shows up for both Best Drama and Best Comedy Series. The nominees announced for 118 Primetime Emmy categories included the late Rob Reiner for his guest acting on The Bear, Bad Bunny for his Super Bowl halftime show, and newlywed Taylor Swift for the Eras Tour, the final show concert special. Emmy voters love a departing show and have loved the tension between comedy generations Hacks since its first season, allowing it to run up the numbers as a fifth-year senior. Star Jean Smart has won Best Actress in a Comedy for all four previous seasons, and it would be stunning if she didn't claim a fifth. Her sidekick throughout the series, Hannah Einbender, who last year broke through and won Supporting Actress in a Comedy in her fourth nomination, got a fifth. Her castmate, the show's co-creator Paul Downs, got three nominations for acting, writing, and producing. The Day in the Life emergency room series The Pitt was a rookie upstart last year with big wins, including Best Drama Series, Best Actor for Noah Wyle, and Best Supporting Actress for Catherine Lanasa. Already a beloved veteran show, it owned this year's acting categories. Wyle was nominated again for Best Actor, along with nods for his directing and producing, as was Lanasa. Taylor Dearden, Fiona Dourif, and Sapita Muafi also got nominations, with The Pitt taking four of the seven supporting actor spots and three supporting actor slots. In an era when major Emmy contenders like 2025's top drama nominee Severance take years off between seasons, The Pitt came right back for another round. And its claim on the acting categories was helped by the between-seasons absence of The White Lotus and its elite ensembles. Two new shows from Apple TV, the one-woman against the hive-mind drama Pluribus and the horror comedy Widow's Bay, both scored big in their first seasons. Pluribus, from Breaking Bad and Better Call Saul creator Vince Gilligan, got 18 nods. They included Best Actress in a Drama for its only lead cast member Rhea Seehorn, considered the favorite to win. Widow's Bay got 19, including Best Actor for star Matthew Rhys, who was also nominated as a producer, and for his acting in the limited series The Beast in Me. Two other Apple TV shows are also up for Best Comedy. Margo's Got Money Troubles, whose stars Elle Fanning and Michelle Pfeiffer got acting nominations, and Shrinking. The Shrinking nominations included Best Supporting Actor in a Comedy for Harrison Ford. The force could be with Ford, with many prognosticators saying this will be the year the Hollywood legend finally wins an EGOT-tier award. His castmate Jason Segel is up for lead actor. Many close observers also think this will be the year the perennially nominated Martin Short wins Best Actor in a Comedy for Only Murders in the Building. He was nominated for three trophies, including nods for his producing of Only Murders in the Building and hosting The Match Game. A Netflix documentary about him, Marty, Life is Short, also got two nominations. Jason Bateman got four nominations for his performing and producing on both Black Rabbit and DTF St. Louis. ABC's Abbott Elementary remained a rare bright spot for the traditional broadcast networks that have been marginalized in top categories by cable and streaming shows. Creator, star, and two-time Emmy winner Kenta Brunson was nominated for three more, and the show got seven. The vast range of Emmy categories brings unexpected stars and beloved figures into the mix. Rob Reiner, who was killed along with his wife Michelle Reiner in December, has a chance at his third Emmy. He was nominated for Guest Actor for The Bear, about 50 years after winning two for his acting on All in the Family. Five-time Emmy winner Michael J. Fox also got a nomination in the same category for playing a patient with Parkinson's disease, which the actor was diagnosed with in the 1990s on Shrinking. The Super Bowl halftime show is nearly always nominated, but this year's featuring Bad Bunny on NBC went above and beyond with 9 nominations. Taylor Swift's Eras Tour concert special got 5 nominations just days after her marriage to Travis Kelce, one of them for the singing superstar herself as producer. She has won previous Emmy for Interactive Media in 2015 to go with her 14 Grammys. And after a year of targeting from the Trump administration for late-night hosts and their shows, the now off-the-air Late Show with Stephen Colbert got 9 nominations, and Jimmy Kimmel Live got 6. Liza Colon Zayas and Jeff Hiller announced the nominees at the Television Academy in Los Angeles. The 78th Primetime Emmy Awards, airing on NBC, will be held September 14th. Mariska Hargitay, the longtime NBC star of Law & Order Special Victims Unit, will host and is a double nominee for directing and producing the documentary My Mom Jane. That was the Associated Press's Andrew Dalton writing about the 2026 Emmy Awards. The Pitt leads with 25 and Hacks breaks record for comedies with 24. Up next is the cover story from the latest edition of TV Guide magazine, Gone Girls. Best friends Octavia Spencer and Hannah Waddingham are on the run from everyone, by Kate Hahn. Ride or Die, series premiere, Wednesday, July 15th, on Amazon Prime Video. Why are they shooting at us? Why do you have a gun? Screams Debbie Claiborne, played by Octavia Spencer, to her friend of 20 years, Judith Burton, played by Hannah Waddingham. Both clad in evening gowns as they careen through nighttime London in a stolen van pursued by mysterious baddies. It's not the way either woman expected the evening's charity gala to end, but it is a hell of a way to hit the gas in the premiere of the Prime Video action-adventure series Ride or Die. Created by comedian Tessa Coates, the 8 episodes deliver James Bond-level set pieces that pack an emotional punch. Soon after the pursuit, Debbie, an empty nester and political wife who has given up her career dreams to support those of her aspiring British Prime Minister husband, is shocked and horrified to learn that her bestie is an assassin, codenamed Whiptail, and not a boring old forensic accountant. Judith's excuse that she kills only really awful, terrible people doesn't fly with Debbie, who suspects she was always used as a cover. It's about trust and how we deal with trust and betrayal, says Spencer. And the betrayals pile up. Debbie's self-absorbed husband, David, played by Jamie Parker, who can't even find his nasal spray without her guidance, is suddenly MIA. And his wife's being targeted by gangsters to whom he owes money. That would be those same car chase bad guys. She has to grapple with where her life actually is, says Spencer, who loved the story from the start. I had never heard such a dynamic pitch about women of a certain age. Even Judith is facing her own kind of forced retirement. She must successfully terminate her quarry, Billy Donovan, played by Ed Skrein, or be terminated herself. To save themselves and each other, the two tested besties are soon chasing and being chased, and fighting the entire time about lies and life choices. Judith didn't want her to come. Debbie finds her feet and says, "No, I'm doing this with you. I've been sidestepped. I've been ignored for far too long," Waddingham says. Pretty soon, no one can ignore Debbie, who takes to the intrigue of false passports and clearing a room with a fire extinguisher in glamorous locations like Monaco or aboard an Orient Express-style luxury train. She even concocts a heist to solve her money problems. The action that makes Debbie feel more alive echoes Spencer's enthusiasm for the genre. "I love action films. I loved being able to get to do a little action myself," she says. "I love all of the Marvels with the Russo brothers at the helm." Waddingham, who did many of her own stunts and brought in her stone stunt double from The Fall Guy, Shanique Grayling, says, "It was literally Dancing with the Stars gone stunt style. It would take me a week to learn one, mangling myself senseless. We'd then shoot it, and then the next day, I'd be starting on the next one." More than one set piece happens at formal events, so Waddingham designed the gowns her character would wear to suit the action. She chose a Grecian goddess number in a later episode because I wanted a dress that was totally soft and fluid that she could still fight in, and that she could have a bit that she could wrap around a guy's neck. No matter how crazy the antics get, the award-winning actors, Spencer has an Oscar for The Help and Waddingham an Emmy for Ted Lasso, keep it grounded and have superb chemistry. We would have a scene that would go from being really serious and questioning their whole relationship to suddenly howling about something, and you have to have a great scene partner to do that, Waddingham says. We do run the gamut of emotions. I've never played all of them in a single project, which made it feel very complete, very real, Spencer said. And she admits, it kept us on our feet. That's the TV Guide magazine cover story for Ride or Die, series premiere, Wednesday, July 15th, on Amazon Prime Video, written by Kate Hahn. Our next article this week is also from TV Guide magazine, The Next Pro. Dancing with the Stars' joyful competition will crown a new professional dancer for the series, by Emily Aslanian. Dancing with the Stars, The Next Pro, series premiere, Monday, July 13th at 8 on ABC. And 5, 6, 7, 8. Long-running competition series Dancing with the Stars is shaking it up this summer with the new ABC spinoff, The Next Pro, which follows 12 professional dancers pursuing a chance to work the ballroom on season 35 this fall. The series will shift the spotlight from celebrities learning to dance to the skilled performers who are tasked with mentoring, choreographing, and, of course, making the stars look ridiculously good on the floor. As showrunner Conrad Green explained, it's the series' love letter to their pros. "We've always felt that the pros on our show are underutilized as a resource," said Green. "Fans love them, but we don't get much time on Dancing with the Stars to dwell on them. And so, this was an attempt to do a big search for the very best people, but also a chance to give our pros real involvement in shaping the next generation." The judging panel will have a rotating guest seat for current or former Dancing with the Stars pros, Derek Huff in the premiere, and two mainstays, three-time mirrorball champ Mark Ballas and his mother Shirley, a judge on the UK's Strictly Come Dancing, and the Queen of Latin. Their dynamic, Green says with a laugh, is very much like a mother and son. You can almost picture them over the kitchen table arguing about someone. It's actually really sweet. While Mark homes in on originality, Shirley calls her judging style firm, feisty, but always fair. "I expect every professional to have studied their craft intently, and I need them to prove that they are 100% dedicated." Hosting the series is last year's star winner, wildlife conservationist Robert Irwin, who Green says brings a massive passion for the show. "I really jumped at the chance," Irwin tells us. "My reaction was just, when do I start?" The dancers will take on different challenges in each episode as they learn about the ins and outs of technique, storytelling through dance, creating a wow moment, and more. When we get toward the end, they start teaching amateurs and working more like the actual show, Green says. As a viewer, you get a real insight into how many layers of skill you need to be a successful pro on the show. Oh, and did we mention the 12 dancers all live together too? The series shot in Australia, and the pros lived in a beautiful house, says Green, within an hour's drive of Irwin's zoo. There's even an episode that was shot on site to the zookeeper's delight. "I was definitely living my Hannah Montana double life," he joked. While they're shacking up, viewers will also get a feel for the dancers' relationship, adds Green, who teases that that is a significant part of the show. After all, these competitors live and breathe dance. It does not get bigger than Dancing with the Stars. And for a lot of them, this is what they've dreamt of since they were a little kid, said Irwin. "It's really special." Cue a chorus lines, "I hope I get it." That was Emily Aslanian writing about The Next Pro, Dancing with the Stars, The Next Pro, series premiere Monday, July 13th at 8 Eastern on ABC. Up next for this week, we have TV Guide magazine selections for Saturday, July 11th through Friday, July 17th. We start with Saturday, July 11th, The Trouble with Mistletoe, movie premiere at 8 Eastern on Great American Family. It's almost the most wonderful time of the year. Christmas in July programming is back, so you can enjoy the themes of the holidays without worrying about who you haven't purchased a present for yet. Tonight's flick stars Gillian Murray as New York City acquisitions exec Victoria, who returns to her Brook Hollow, New Jersey hometown on a mission. She must convince the recent buyer of the town's community center to sell the building to her company so they can renovate it into a fancy new space. The problem? The owner is Victoria's ex-fiancé, Luke, and he is not interested in losing his latest passion project to a big corp. The conflict is immediate, teases Luke, who liked that the story wasn't driven by Instagram love. Her goal is to get these papers signed, and usually the goal is to get the guy. Initially, their meeting is downright frosty. He knows her inside and out, he says, and he's the only one that seems to get under Victoria's skin. But eventually, their hearts will melt, and they even had some real-life Yuletide magic to help. There's a scene where Victoria is walking down the street, and it actually started snowing. That's rare for Christmas movies. We usually shoot in such weird seasons and times, and literally, as we started rolling, little snowflakes started coming down. Snow way. That was The Trouble with Mistletoe, movie premiere at 8 Eastern on Great American Family on Saturday, July 11th. And He Couldn't Let Go, movie premiere at 8 Eastern on Lifetime. What happens when you're too good at reading people's body language? Mariana Cruz's unusually handy skill is about to get her in trouble. And after an encounter at work results in a colleague going on the run, she finds herself becoming a target. TV Guide selections for Sunday, July 12th include Renovation Island, The Adventure Continues, season finale at 8 Eastern on HGTV. This season, construction power couple Brian and Sarah Beaumuller went to the next level, splitting their time between a resort makeover in the Florida Keys and a resort in the Bahamas. Tonight, all the challenges and wins come together. Patience, 8 Eastern on PBS. A Vikings expert is found dead before a controversial speech, and it's up to Patience and D. Frankie Monroe to figure out why, especially when another expert is targeted. Will a coded message that suggests foul play give them the intel they need before it's too late? Sports pick for Sunday, July 12th is the Wimbledon's Gentlemen's Final, 11 a.m. Eastern on ESPN. TV Guide selections for Monday, July 13th include All American, season premiere, 8 Eastern on the CW. The sports soap may be ending, but the chaos isn't slowing down. Executive producer Kichi Okoro-Carroll promises that fans are in for a roller coaster ride. The premiere picks up right after last season's finale, which revealed that Jordan and Coach Cassius are blood cousins. That means Cassius's son KJ is family too, which is complicated. Still, Jordan and Cassius team up to put on a scouting showcase, and the pressure of pulling it off affects every relationship on the show. They may not always be succeeding, but they are trying for the sake of themselves and the broader family and everyone around them. The lifespan of season 8 is 1 week of their lives. It is stress testing what they've been trying to build at the start. By the end, we will all answer the question of what makes you family. The executive producer of the show also promises emotional journeys. They're leaving the All-American home. It's a see you soon and launching into this next chapter of their lives. Other selections for Monday, July 13th include Pitmasters, series premiere at 9 Eastern on Food Network. A new competition puts teams deep in the wilderness and challenges them to cook for survival and for $50,000 in prize money. If judges Andrew Zimmern, Jess Pryles, Mo Kaysen, and Ernest Severance agree, you've never seen barbecue quite like this. And the 1% Club, 8 Eastern on Fox. After taking a brief hiatus, the game show that tests your critical thinking skills returns with all new episodes tonight. Joel McHale hosts. That's followed by a fresh episode of the Jay Farrow-fronted Quiz with Balls. And no, that's not a trick puzzle for you to figure out. TV Guide selections for Tuesday, July 14th include Major League Baseball, All-Star Game, 8 Eastern on Fox. The City of Brotherly Love hosts baseball's Midsummer Classic when the 96th outing comes to Philadelphia's Citizens Bank Park for the first time since 1996. The exhibition arrives with plenty of star power, led by Dodgers pitcher-slugger Shohei Ohtani, who remains one of baseball's biggest attractions and is again a leading vote-getter in the National League. Also drawing strong fan support in the senior circuit are the Dodgers' Freddie Freeman, the Diamondbacks' Ketel Marte, and the Braves' Ronald Acuna Jr. In the American League, expect the Blue Jays' Vlad Guerrero Jr., the Mariners' Cal Raleigh, and the Astros' Yordan Alvarez to earn the fans' favor. The Yankees' Aaron Judge will undoubtedly be part of the conversation, even though injuries have clouded his All-Star status. Last year's game delivered one of the most memorable finishes in the event's history. After the AL erased a 6-0 deficit and tied the game in the ninth inning, MLB's swing-off tiebreaker rule was used for the first time. The Phillies' Kyle Schwarber launched 3 home runs and 3 swings to secure a dramatic 7-6 victory for the NL and earn MVP honors. Whether tonight can match that drama remains to be seen, but an all-star game in Philadelphia during America's 250th birthday celebration sounds like fun, regardless of the box score. That's Major League Baseball All-Star Game, Tuesday, July 14th at 8 Eastern on Fox. Other selections for Tuesday, July 14th include Once Upon a Time in Space, series premiere at 8 Eastern on PBS. In this new 4-episode docuseries, space experts Charles Bolden, Anna Lee Fisher, and more pull back the curtain on the personal experiences of astronauts and those who watch and love them from Earth. Homestead Rescue, Intervention, series premiere, 8 Eastern on Discovery Channel. The stakes are higher than ever in this new series, where the Rainey family use their wilderness expertise to assist those living off the grid. Concerned family and friends have requested help for tonight's stubborn homeowners, but will they accept it? And Castle Impossible, season finale, 9 Eastern on HGTV. Over 8 episodes, viewers have seen Daphne and Ian Figg dive into renovations on Daphne's late grandmother's French chateau. From surprise family visits to spaces reimagined into an enchanting library, the second season has put the couple to the test. But tonight, it all comes together. TV Guide selections for Wednesday, July 15th include The Nation's Dumbest, series premiere, 9 Eastern on Fox. Let's start this one by giving credit to the 12 brave celebrities who were willing to play in the only game show on television where you don't want to win. My first relief when they called me about it was that they wanted me to be a host and not a contestant, laughs comic Jack Whitehall. I've hosted a few shows before, and I've genuinely never been on anything where anyone's wanted to get off it more. The participating actors, reality stars, singers, and politicians will face quizzes, logic tests, crazy physical challenges, a high-stakes spelling bee, and more. It's got quite a lot of scale to it, Whitehall previews. I have to be all judgmental and pretend like I knew the solution to all these things, when in actuality, I think I would have probably failed miserably at quite a lot of them. In addition to his English smugness, Whitehall also provided the emotional support. They were so desperate to leave, he tells us. It made for great television. You get to watch all the contestants gradually lose their minds, and a lot of people really regretted the decision to sign up for it. It's quite marvelous. That's The Nation's Dumbest, series premiere at 9 Eastern on Fox, featuring 12 celebrities, JoJo Siwa, Chase Hudson, Matt Leinart, Andrew Yang, L. King, Anthony Michael Hall, Hilaria Baldwin, Steve-O, Ice-T, Carmen Electra, Dr. Drew Pinsky, and John Heder. The 2026 ESPYs, 8 Eastern on ABC. Comedian, actor, and writer Marcelo Hernandez hosts the ceremony honoring the greatest achievements in the world of sports, which marks its return to New York City as the unforgettable moments and elite competitors from the past year are recognized. Sports pick for Wednesday, July 15th includes the start of the FIFA World Cup semifinals at 3 Eastern on Fox. TV Guide selections for Thursday, July 16th include Descendants, Wicked Wonderland, 8 Eastern on Disney Channel. It's good to be bad. The kids of Disney villains are back in an all-new story, which picks up after the events of 2024's Descendants: Rise of Red. That film saw Red and Chloe travel back in time to undo an event that set Red's mother, the Queen of Hearts, on a destructive path. As with any time travel story, there are consequences. In this case, their adventures created a new villain, the girl's former friend Maddox Hatter. Suffice to say that things get a little complicated at Aradon Prep, the school that Red and Chloe attend, when Maddox captures the queen and the girls must once again save Wonderland. New to the cast is actress and comedian Awkwafina, who plays Chessie the Cat, while Rodgers and Hammerstein's Cinderella stars Brandy and Paolo Mantalban return as Chloe's parents, Cinderella and King Charming. Also returning, those catchy song and dance numbers. They've made the Disney-branded musical franchise such a hit, and Baker says they create the most pivotal scenes in the entire film. With the fate of the world in the hands of two iconic offspring, everything will work out, right? Get those jazz hands ready. That's Descendants: Wicked Wonderland, 8 Eastern on Disney Channel, on Thursday, July 16th. Other selections for Thursday, July 16th include The Bear, 9 Eastern on FX. Carmy, played by Jeremy Allen White, is minutes away from seating guests, and every second counts for Richie and Sydney, who are taking the lead. Meanwhile, Pete helps Uncle Jimmy with an air rights issue. Sports pick for Thursday, July 16th includes the Open Championship at 4 a.m. on USA Network, the first round. The 154th tournament takes place at England's Royal Birkdale Golf Club, where the final major of the year starts off. TV Guide selections for Friday, July 17th include Scott Peterson, The New Evidence, 8 Eastern on A&E. It's been more than 20 years since the tragic deaths of Scott Peterson's pregnant wife, Lacey, and unborn son, Connor. Peterson is currently serving a life sentence without the possibility of parole after being convicted of their murders. In the second half of this four-hour documentary, Part 1 airs Thursday, July 16th, Chris Pixley, veteran defense attorney and ABC News legal consultant, continues to offer new insight with never-heard witness testimony and remarks from Peterson's former defense attorney. "We did everything," Pixley says. "We talked to witnesses, examined how a missing person investigation was really turned into a homicide investigation so quickly. You're going to learn about the decisions that were made on the state side in terms of putting the case together. There is just this massive human element to it." That's Scott Peterson, The New Evidence, 8 Eastern on A&E, on Friday, July 17th. And Mysteries from Above, 10 Eastern on the History Channel. It's a bird, it's a plane, it's the bottom of the world from above. Tonight, drones and other kinds of aerial photography give us a view of a strange structure in Norway and an abandoned site in the Antarctic. And prepare to be amazed at a frozen waterfall made of blood. Those were TV Guide magazine selections for Saturday, July 11th through Friday, July 17th. Thank you for joining me for this week's reading of TV Guide. I'm Kurt Dozier for the Virginia Voice. This program is on the air every Friday at 5 p.m. and Sunday at 9:30 p.m. You can also listen to this program anytime on demand at www.virginiavoice.org.
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1: 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I'm Virginia Voice volunteer Pete Peake, reading articles today from a range of publications to help you stay active and keep feeling good. Today's first article from the New York Times, How to Stay Safe in a Heat Dome. Extreme heat temperatures over the weekend will put a strain on emergency rooms. Parts of the United States, including the Mid-Atlantic and the Northeast, are expected to reach record-breaking temperatures as a dangerous heat dome settles in for the week. Emergency room doctors are bracing for a double whammy. The typical surge of patients they see on the 4th of July and many with fireworks-related injuries, and a second influx of people suffering from extreme heat. To stay safe in the heat wave, the key is prevention, says Dr. Bradley Urin, a clinical associate professor of emergency medicine at Michigan Medicine. Dr. Urin and other ER doctors offer tips for how to protect yourself and others in this sweltering weather. Drink more water than you think you need. Once you feel thirsty, you're already behind, says Dr. Caldwell, chief of service for the Ronald O. Perelman Center for Emergency Services at NYU Langone's Tisch Hospital. Keep drinking fluids throughout the day, even if you think you've had plenty. One caveat, people with heart failure can end up drinking too much water, potentially leading to fluid in their lungs, so they should follow their doctor's advice. Most people don't get electrolytes or specialty beverages. Plain water is just fine, Dr. Urin says. An important sign that you're not getting enough fluids is dark yellow urine. Certain foods, including fresh fruits and vegetables, can also help boost your hydration levels. Melons, strawberries, oranges, grapes, cucumbers, and celery have especially high water content. As much as possible, avoid alcohol since it is dehydrating. Plan your day around the heat. If you can avoid being outside from late morning until the late afternoon, which tends to be a hot stretch of the day, wear light-colored natural fabrics like cotton and linen, and avoid dark colors and synthetic fabrics. Spend as much time as possible inside an air-conditioned space. Many cities and towns are making local cooling centers available during the heat wave. The National Center for Healthy Housing has a directory of these centers. Public spaces like libraries and malls are also options. If you do not have air conditioning in your home, use a blanket or sheet on your windows to block out the sun during the day. At night, keep windows open and run fans to circulate air. You can also spritz your skin with cool or room temperature water and press a cool cloth to your forehead. Recognize the warning of signs of extreme heat. Heat illness is a spectrum, says Dr. Christopher Bazzoli, an emergency medicine doctor at Cleveland Clinic. Mild early symptoms can progress into full-blown heat stroke. One of the earliest signs of exposure to extreme heat is heat edema, or swelling in your ankles, hands, and feet. If you notice that type of swelling, head to the coolest place possible, ideally somewhere air-conditioned. If you have to stay outside, find some shade. Elevating your feet can also help contain the swelling. Symptoms of heat exhaustion, a moderate form of illness caused by heat, can include nausea, faintness or dizziness, muscle cramps, and a racing heart rate. If you are experiencing any of these symptoms, get yourself a cool place and rest and hydrate. Taking a cold shower or immersing yourself with cold water can help lower your body temperature. You can also place cold, wet towels over your body. A more severe form of heat illness is heat stroke, which can be fatal. People suffering from heat stroke can develop a high body temperature or at above 103 degrees and hot and red skin that's either dry or damp. Symptoms also include headache, dizziness, nausea, and a rapid heartbeat. People with heat stroke often act confused and appear uncoordinated, stumbling, and delirious. This frequently is coupled with rapid, shallow breathing, and if someone is exhibiting these symptoms, call 911 immediately and try to move that person into a cooler area or shade. Closely monitor people who are especially vulnerable. Certain groups are particularly at risk for developing heat-related illnesses, including older people, infants, and pregnant women. Those with conditions like heart disease, lung and kidney issues, and diabetes are also more susceptible. Note that some medications can raise the risk of dehydration and heat-related illness. They include certain blood pressure drugs, allergy medications, thyroid hormone replacement drugs, and antipsychotics and antidepressants. Protect your pets, too. Keep your pets inside as much as you can, ideally in air conditioning or, failing that, at least near a fan. If your pets must stay outside, ensure they have plenty of shade and fresh water and do not leave them unattended for more than a few minutes. Watch out for the warning signs that your pet is overheated, including excessive panting, atypical lethargy, vomiting, or extreme diarrhea. And if your pet exhibits these symptoms, seek medical care for them as soon as possible. And our next article from the New York Times, what older adults should know about GLP-1s as Medicare coverage expands. A Medicare pilot beginning Wednesday, the 8th of July, will broaden access to medications like Wegovy and Zepbound. There are unique risks for those over 65. Starting Wednesday, July the 8th, millions of older Americans covered by Medicare will be able to get powerful weight loss drugs for just $50 a month through a federal pilot program. Until now, Medicare covered the medications only if they were prescribed for conditions like sleep apnea or heart issues. The new program will expand coverage of drugs including Wegovy, Zepbound, and Foudeo to people with obesity who are enrolled in certain Medicare plans. Coverage will last through the end of next year. Doctors said that while many patients are eager for these medications and that the health benefits of weight loss can be considerable, there are some unique factors to consider. The risk-benefit calculus for these drugs is very different for older adults than for younger people because the risk, the potential for harm, is greater, said Dr. Rosalina McCoy, an associate professor of medicine at the University of Maryland School of Medicine, who treats diabetes in older adults. Bone and muscle loss. When people lose a substantial amount of weight in a short amount of time, they also lose some muscle. This is true for anyone taking an obesity drug, but is particularly worrying for older adults who are at risk of frailty and falls. For some older adults, experts said, losing muscle might make it harder to use stairs or to sit or get up from a chair without assistance. Are we actually going to make them worse to a point where they now are no longer able to be independent, no longer able to care for themselves, said Catherine Nicole Porter Starr, an associate professor of medicine, geriatrics, and palliative care at Duke University. Rapid weight loss also decreases bone density, and this can contribute to osteoporosis, a condition characterized by brittle bones that are prone to fracture. Postmenopausal women are already at heightened risk for osteoporosis because they lose bone mass as they lose estrogen. Strength training can help preserve muscle and bone, said Dr. McCoy, though she acknowledged that lifting weights may be challenging for some older adults. Diminished appetite and dehydration. Obesity drugs just don't stamp out appetite. They can also affect thirst, which naturally decreases with age, making older adults more susceptible to dehydration to begin with. Some doctors worry that obesity drugs will heighten that problem. Dehydration can contribute to poor kidney function and can increase the risk of fainting and falling. Doctors are also concerned that patients will eat less protein on the drugs, since the medications are so effective at curbing hunger. Many older adults already eat less protein than recommended, and protein is an important component of maintaining muscle. If we put them on this medication that's going to make them less hungry, less likely to eat, really significantly potentially reducing their protein intake, we're setting them up for failure, Dr. Starr said. Other medications? Most Americans over 65 take multiple prescription drugs. Weight loss drugs can slow down the rate at which the stomach processes medications, which may make them take longer to kick in. Eating less can also indirectly influence certain medications. Consuming less vitamin K, for example, can throw off the levels of blood thinners in the body. Doctors may closely monitor the level of medication in patients' blood. When people lose weight, they may need less of some medications that are dosed based on weight. This includes thyroid hormone replacement drugs, which many older adults take. It's important to be on the right dose, since taking too much can lead to heart problems and worsen osteoporosis. Weight loss may also allow people to take lower doses of blood pressure or diabetes medications, which can benefit older adults, says Dr. Starr. Losing access? It's not clear yet whether the government plans to extend the program beyond next year or whether Medicare will cover obesity medications more broadly going forward. This means that many older adults may be unable to afford the medications once the program ends. When people go off these drugs, they typically regain weight. When that happens, they don't automatically regain the same amount of muscle they had before. Some of that is actually replaced by fat, says Dr. Tanez Moing, an endocrinologist at the David Geffen School of Medicine at the University of California, Los Angeles. Older adults who stop taking weight loss drugs may end up at their initial weight, but even weaker. Doctors said that they're talking to patients not just about best practices for starting the drugs and the benefits the medications might offer, but also about challenges that would come with stopping them in 18 months. Dr. Moyne said that ideally there would be some reassurance that this isn't just going to be a couple of months and then you're going to be left stranded with either the high cost or no access to these medications. She added, "We're trying to keep people from falling off a cliff." In our next article today from the New York Times, the best healthy eating advice of 2026. So far, we mined the year's top nutrition stories for 10 helpful lessons. As a nutrition reporter, healthy eating is the bread and butter, pardon the pun. I spend a lot of time dissecting the latest nutrition news, studies, and trends, and asking experts for guidance on what to eat and why. Now, at the year's halfway point, we're looking back at some of the most read nutrition stories for 2026, and pulling out their lessons. Consider this your summer eating cheat sheet. Number one, frozen yogurt is not exactly a health food. Built for decades as a healthier alternative to ice cream, frozen yogurt is making a comeback. But nutrition experts say that its health hype is largely overblown. While frozen yogurt does tend to have less saturated fat than ice cream, it can be higher in added sugars, and its oft-touted probiotic benefits have not been well established. Number two, your diet influences your cancer risk. Many aspects of cancer risk are beyond our control, but following a diet high in fruits, vegetables, whole grains, and plant-based proteins like beans and lentils can help lower it, along with the risk of developing other diseases like type 2 diabetes and cardiovascular disease. What else should you eat and avoid to help reduce your chances of developing certain types of cancer? Here's what decades of research suggests. Number three, be wary of low-carb diets. Limiting carbohydrates can help with short-term goals like weight loss or blood sugar control. But over the long term, avoiding carbohydrate-rich foods like many fruits, starchy vegetables, legumes, and whole grains can cause you to miss out on other beneficial nutrients, including fiber. The quality of the carbohydrates, not the quantity, matters more for health, experts say. And here's why many nutrition experts don't like low-carb diets. Number four, the science of intermittent fasting isn't as sound as you might think. Proponents of intermittent fasting, which generally involves limiting your eating to certain parts of the day or week, often claim that it helps with weight loss, metabolic health, cognitive function, longevity, and more, while many people find the eating plan easier to adhere to than other diets. Number five, oats are powerhouses of nutrition. Prosaic? Well, perhaps, but the breakfast staple is great for your heart and gut, thanks in large part to beta-glucan, a type of fiber that feeds both bacteria in the colon and helps lower the LDL, or bad cholesterol, in your blood. Oats also help keep blood sugar steady, especially for those with type 2 diabetes. Number six, there is such a thing as too much protein. It's the macronutrient of the moment, but eating too much can come with some downsides, experts say. Getting most of your protein from red or processed meat, for instance, can raise the risk of heart disease, type 2 diabetes, and certain types of cancer. And if you're leaving out high-fiber foods like vegetables and whole grains, you may suffer digestive consequences as a result. Number seven, you should probably try to get more fiber. If you're like most Americans, you probably aren't eating enough fiber. The good news? You can get more with small and tasty additions to your diet. 3 cups of popcorn offers nearly 4 grams of fiber, and guacamole, salsa, bean dip, and hummus are all high in fiber too, making them a good excuse to get snacking. Number eight, the dangers of alcohol start at one drink per day. A recent study found that Americans who had one alcoholic drink a day were more likely than those who didn't to die from alcohol-related illnesses. Women who consumed this amount, for instance, were more likely to die from liver cancer or breast cancer. And both men and women were at increased risk of dying from liver cirrhosis and oral and esophageal cancers. The more people drank, the higher the risk climbed. And number nine, don't pass on peas. These little legumes pack a big nutritional punch. While they don't quite offer the same protein per ounce as beans or lentils, they still rank high among vegetarian

The more people drank, the higher the risk climbed. And number 9, don't pass on peas. These little legumes pack a big nutritional punch. While they don't quite offer the same protein per ounce as beans or lentils, they still rank high among vegetarian options. One cup of garden peas has about as much protein as a 3-ounce serving of firm tofu. And number 10, sipping warm water before breakfast has benefits, but is not a cure-all. Some on social media have claimed that drinking hot or warm water shortly after waking up can improve digestion, clear skin, reduce bloating, and get your bowels moving. Can it really do all of that? And in our next story today from the Washington Post, the link between hot weather and kidney stones. The eastern United States is experiencing record-breaking heat this week, thanks to what is known as a heat dome. While you may know it's crucial to hydrate and sink cool spaces to avoid heat-related illnesses, hot weather can also worsen some existing health conditions. One particularly painful one, kidney stones. Numerous studies have shown a link between high temperatures and an increase in kidney stone diagnosis. The southeastern U.S. has infamously been dubbed the Stone Belt because the chances of getting one is so much higher than the rest of the country. The connection? Heat leads to fluid loss and dehydration, which causes urine to be highly concentrated with minerals that can crystallize and form stones. Other factors influence kidney stone formation, but weather could be an increasingly important variable as global temperatures continue to rise. Climate change is expected to make kidney stones more prevalent in the coming years, with some estimates suggesting 56% of Americans will be living in areas with a high risk of stone formation due to hot, humid weather by 2050. In our next article today from the Washington Post, these tiny changes might lengthen your life. 3 manageable tweaks to behavior could have an outsized influence on how long and well we live, a study involving tens of thousands of people shows. Scientists believe they may have found the least we can do to change our habits and still meaningfully improve our health and longevity. In a new study involving tens of thousands of men and women, Australian researchers determined that adding about 5 minutes of sleep, 2 minutes of exercise, and a half serving of vegetables a day to people's normal routines could be expected to add a year or more to lifespans. Other combinations of extra sleep, physical activity, and nutrition likewise showed promise for significant gains in longevity and health, even if the changes to each behavior remained minor. More surprising, the benefits from these 3 tiny habit tweaks taken together noticeably outweighed larger changes to any one of the behaviors by itself. There seems to be a unique synergy between sleep, movement, and diet, said Emmanuel Stamatakis, a professor of physical activity and health at the University of Sydney and senior author of the study. The findings add to mounting evidence that small, manageable changes to our behavior might have an outsized influence on how long and well we live. We're not talking about big, ambitious goals, Stamatakis said. We're talking about 4 extra pieces of broccoli at dinner tonight, that kind of thing. The 3 habits that matter the most, sleep, physical activity, and nutrition, or SPAN. They are, of course, fundamental to good health and longevity. But plenty of questions about SPAN remain open. How much or what types of each element do we need? How little can we get away with? And is any single element, sleep, physical activity, or nutrition, more essential than the others? Stamatakis and his colleagues have been investigating those concerns for years, with a particular focus on physical activity and how little might be enough. In his group's past research, even a few minutes a day of vigorous movement, the kind that gets your heart racing, were linked with reduced risk of cancer and other chronic diseases and premature death. But the researchers also knew that, by itself, exercise wasn't sufficient for long, healthy lives. People also need to sleep and eat. What
they wondered was the ideal ratio.

of these three elements? And maybe more realistically, what were the minimum changes people needed to make to achieve positive results? Finding the right data. To start looking for possible answers, they turned to the UK Biobank, a depository of medical and lifestyle records of hundreds of thousands of men and women. It includes a subset of people who have worn an activity tracker for a week to record all their daily movements and nightly sleep patterns and filled out extensive questionnaires about their eating habits. Stamatakis and his colleagues drew the records for nearly 60,000 of those volunteers, mostly in their 60s, then collated people's typical daily sleep patterns, physical activity, and nutrition using a dietary scoring system common in academic research that ranges from 0 to 100 based on intake of vegetables, whole grains, sugary drinks, and other foods. They also checked hospital, medical, and death records to see who developed major illnesses or died within about 8 years after joining the biobank. Then they started playing with the numbers. What's the ideal mix of habits? Using the biobank records, the researchers developed a statistical mortality model which, Cassandra-like, predicted how long people theoretically would live or remain healthy, depending on their sleep, exercise, and eating habits. First, the researchers looked for what the model considered the ideal mix of those habits. It turned out to be at least 7.2 hours of sleep plus 42 minutes of physical activity daily and a high-quality diet with a nutrition score of at least 58. That combo translated into nearly 10 additional years of good health and extra lifespan compared with people whose span numbers were lowest. Encouragingly, the model also suggested that moving the dial seemed surprisingly easy. A mere 5 minutes daily of extra sleep, 1.9 minutes of added activity, and a 5-point improvement in diet, accomplished with an extra serving of vegetables or whole grains, raised people out of the model's lowest, least healthy category, statistically adding a year to their life, likely lifespans. Such tiny changes also lengthen people's likely health spans, meaning the number of years they could expect to remain healthy without major chronic diseases. Similar gains in longevity and health from any one of the span elements in isolation required much greater change, according to the model. By its calculations, people would need an extra 22 minutes of daily exercise, for instance, to match the effects of about 2 minutes of activity in combination with added sleep and diet improvements. "We found changes could be more minimal when combined," Stamatakis said, making them potentially easier to implement. Putting your phone away a little earlier in the evening might be enough to help you sleep 5 minutes more, he said. Plus, taking the stairs instead of the elevator at work and using whole grain bread on a sandwich. Those small things add up. The study's limitations? This is a modeling study, though, and Stamatakis said, built on predictions, not real lives. While it suggests strong links between improved sleep, physical activity, nutrition, and longer, healthier lives, many other factors, including people's genetics, incomes, and health history, probably also play roles. Plus, the precision with which the results are presented can make them seem more exact than I believe is warranted, said Ilmin Lee, a professor of epidemiology at the Harvard T.H. Chan School of Public Health, who has long studied health behaviors. She wasn't part of the new study. "I mean, 1.9 minutes of physical activity, really?" Stamatakis agreed. "These numbers are guides," he said. "You don't need to aim for exactly 1.9 more minutes of physical activity. Aim for a little more than before." The study's over-precision doesn't detract from the take-home message, Lee said, that very small changes can help improve health span and lifespan. And in our final article today, from the Focus on Healthy Aging from the Icahn School of Medicine at Mount Sinai. Hearing aids and dementia. New data adds to the evidence that hearing aid use may confer protection against dementia. The Australian study included 2,777 people, average age of 75, none of whom had dementia.
All of them had moderate hearing loss, but none used hearing aids. During the study, 664 people were prescribed hearing aids. All of the study participants underwent annual cognitive testing for 7 years, during which 117 people developed dementia. After adjusting for factors that increase the risk of dementia, including age, diabetes, and heart disease, the analysis showed that people who used hearing aids had a 5% risk of developing dementia during the follow-up, compared with 8% for those who didn't use hearing aids. However, average cognitive test scores remained similar between both groups. One possible reason for this is that most of the participants were in good cognitive health at the study onset. This may have reduced the potential for improvement with hearing aids. That's all for this week's readings about healthy aging. I'm Pete Peake for the Virginia Voice. This program is also available on demand at www.virginiavoice.org.

0: July baseball public service announcement. What's this summer's soundtrack? Cheers, the crack of the bat, and fun. We're back at the ballpark as the Flying Squirrels take on the Erie Seawolves on July 19th, 2026 at 5:05 p.m. Join us for peanuts, popcorn, and all the excitement of the Richmond Flying Squirrels. Call Virginia Voice at 804-266-2477 by July 15th to lock in your spot. Game on.
1: Hello and welcome to the reading of Southern Magazines. I'm Virginia Voice volunteer Jane Clark, and today we are going to be reading articles from Southern Magazines, and the first article that we're reading is from the Oxford American, written by Robert Maynor, entitled, "The Stewards Will Have the Final Say." Inside a fight for one of the great last places on Earth. Jennifer Singleton has always loved the outdoors. The youngest child of a sharecropping mother and a banjo-picking father, she grew up close to the land, hunting and fishing and exploring the woods and rivers around her hometown of Conway, South Carolina. Her mother was particularly hard on Jennifer, calloused by her own hardscrabble upbringing and years of grueling work in tobacco fields. She despised what she perceived as laziness and hammered an obsessive work ethic into her only daughter. The lessons took hold. After college, Jennifer worked in sales, moving every couple of years and constantly traveling for her job. And she was good at it, very good, but it wasn't fulfilling, and life on the road made it impossible to establish deep roots. "I was chasing that brass ring," she told me. After the unexpected loss of her brother David in 2013, Jennifer decided enough was enough and started prioritizing the things that made her happy. She and her wife Robin moved to Charleston and, in 2015, into David's old home. She started working less and hunting more. A few years ago, they bought a 12-acre farm south of Walterboro in rural Carlton County, the swampy heart of the iconic Ace Basin, a biodiverse coastal ecosystem that, in the 60s, earned the Nature Conservancy designation as one of the last great places on Earth. Following some of her father's favorite advice by making friends with the proprietor of her favorite local liquor store, Jennifer quickly found a community of other hunters and outdoor enthusiasts. She joined a small hunting club across the road from the farm, led by one of her neighbors, Miles Crosby, better known as Uncle Miles, a former TV weatherman and local radio personality who spent years on air with 96 Wave, a cult favorite alternative rock station. Jennifer and Robin started making plans to renovate the old hunting lodge on their farm into their forever home. It felt like they had finally found some peace and their own little piece of low country paradise. Then one day in early December 2025, after weeks of noticing suspicious survey flags popping up like poisonous mushrooms on the timberland leased by her hunting club, Jennifer saw the small, nondescript yellow sign announcing an upcoming zoning board meeting that set off a network of alarm bells along the South Carolina coast. "I am proud to own property in the Ace Basin," Jennifer said. "It was an intentional choice to be a small part of this. It's an honor." Named for the three Blackwater rivers that form it, the Ashapoo, the The Combi and the Edisto, the Ace Basin is a 1.6 million acre watershed recognized by state and federal agencies as a priority conservation area for its ecological significance, containing one of the largest underdeveloped estuaries on the Atlantic coast, prime habitat for migrating waterfowl, wading birds, and many other species of wildlife. In 1988, the Ace Basin Task Force was established to coordinate diverse stakeholders and promote a grassroots approach to conserving the natural resource. It continues to serve as the leading entity for conservation efforts in the area today. The Ace Basin is also steeped in human history. Beginning in the late 1600s, the landscape was transformed by the forced labor and ingenuity of enslaved people from West Africa who cleared the swamps and engineered elaborate networks of dikes and canals to grow rice that became famous worldwide as Carolina Gold. In 1863, 5 months after the Emancipation Proclamation was signed, freedwoman Harriet Tubman led an expedition here, the Combi Ferry Raid, freeing over 700 enslaved people from plantations along the river. After the Civil War, newly freed African Americans bought land and established communities nearby. Many of their descendants still live on ancestral land in those same communities and celebrate their Gullah Geechee heritage and the legacy of rice in the Lowcountry, highlighted by events like the Combi Heritage of Rice Festival, held in the rural Green Pond community. This stands in stark contrast to other areas of the Lowcountry, such as Mount Pleasant and Hilton Head Island, where many historic Gullah Geechee communities have been divided by highway projects, surrounded by luxury real estate development, and struck by higher taxes, all of which threatens their traditional culture and their quality of life. Today, over 300,000 acres in the Ace Basin have been permanently protected. For a sense of scale, that's more land than Rocky Mountain National Park in Colorado. However, unlike a typical park or preserve, the Ace Basin is not a single enormous property owned and managed by one entity. It is a brilliant patchwork of public and private lands stitched together by coordinated stewardship. 79,000 acres are traditional public lands, carefully managed for wildlife conservation and outdoor recreation, such as the Ace Basin National Wildlife Refuge, the Donnelly Wildlife Management Area, and Edisto Beach State Park. The remaining acreage has been protected by private conservation easements that keep land in private hands and in traditional use, but restrict intense development, providing benefits to wildlife and water quality. All of it is intertwined with rural communities and working lands. The Ace Basin is more than a natural landscape. It is a movement, something larger than any individual person or property, and it continues to grow and evolve as more folks buy into the shared vision and more property in the project area is conserved. In this way, we all become stewards of the Ace Basin. It is a unique brand of South Carolina nature preservation and one of the South's greatest conservation success stories. A tiny yellow sign threatened to bend the plot in an entirely different direction. When Jennifer, Uncle Miles, and others went looking for more information about the upcoming zoning board meeting, details were hard to come by. A notice in the local newspaper revealed that a data center was being proposed and documents could be accessed in person at the Carlton County Planning Office. Through a family connection, Jennifer reached out to the Southern Environmental Law Center, the SELC, where I work as an environmental advocate. A resident of Walterboro and an Ace Basin enthusiast myself, her concerns hit close to home. Together, alongside a rapidly growing contingency of Ace Basin stewards, we discovered that out-of-state developers, Eagle Rock Partners, were proposing to build a data center complex consisting of 9 enormous warehouse-sized buildings filled with computer parts and network equipment on the headwaters of the Ashapoo River, deforesting the 850-acre property and even filling in wetlands. The complex would surround Uncle Miles' home on 3 sides and introduce significant noise, light, and air pollution in the area, including Gullah Geechee communities nearby. However, as folks across the country are quickly learning, the impact of data centers, particularly those being built to support artificial intelligence, can extend well beyond the property where the buildings are located. These facilities can require millions of gallons of clean water every month for their cooling systems and mind-boggling quantities of electricity. We would learn that this particular complex, as proposed, would require 1,000 megawatts of electricity to operate, enough to power hundreds of thousands of homes. Where would all that electricity come from? Now, it would come from new power plants, of course, like the massive gas plant that the South Carolina utility companies Santee Cooper and Dominion Energy had recently proposed at the site of a long-closed coal plant on the banks of the Edisto River. The plant was approved last month. To serve it, the Texas-based company Kinder Morgan is seeking to build a 70-mile gas pipeline from Georgia through private property, including land protected by the conservation easement with the power of eminent domain. The pipe would bring enough gas to South Carolina for multiple new power plants, which could in turn encourage more data centers and other industrial facilities in the area. Connecting all these dots, the proposal grew even more concerning. The future of the Ace Basin was at stake. With limited time until the zoning board meeting and all of the distractions of the approaching holidays, we got to work gathering information, conducting research, and calling on friends, neighbors, environmental partners, and even complete strangers to enlist them in the effort. Jennifer wrote an impassioned press release and started organizing interviews with local news stations. She and her friends, including some members of the Ace Basin Task Force, hosted an impromptu barbecue on a nearby cattle ranch to rally support for the cause. At some point, Jennifer estimates, she walked 12 miles distributing flyers along the rural roads around her farm. At the cookout, close to 300 people gathered beneath a pole barn, huddled around propane heaters. Folks told stories about their connection to the Ace Basin and expressed anxieties about the proposed data center complex. Some worried that perpetual lighting and noise could negatively impact wildlife and disrupt the quiet, rural nature of the area. Others feared the data center complex would drive up power bills and draw down groundwater levels, potentially causing wells to run dry. Perhaps most significantly, many people feared that allowing a massive data center complex here would set a bad precedent that could lead to additional industrial development nearby. In response, a local county councilman took the microphone and said that he didn't even really know where the Ace Basin was located. He attempted to convince the crowd that tax revenue from the data center complex would be a windfall for the county and suggested that there was nothing he and his elected colleagues could do to stop it. His constituents gathered there in the cold with Christmas fast approaching did not appreciate his laissez-faire approach to the situation. One man stood and shouted his frustration, suggesting that it was the county council's job to make rules to manage development. Tensions rose and tempers flared, but civility ultimately prevailed. However, with only 2 days until the zoning board meeting, the apparent political support for the data center complex was more than a little bit worrisome. The evening of the hearing, I arrived at the Carlton Civic Center early. The historic brick building, which includes a 500-seat auditorium, first opened in 1942 as Hampton Street Elementary School. People were crossing the front lawn and filing in from all directions. Eventually, officials determined the building was at capacity and closed the doors while people waited out front on the steps. Every seat in the auditorium was full. I found my colleagues, along with Jennifer and some of her neighbors and her hunting buddies. We sat near the front. The place was humming with intense energy. I didn't know exactly what to expect. The meeting began with an announcement by the zoning official seated at a poorly lit folding table on the auditorium stage. The meeting would not be an official public hearing because the venue had been changed, they told the crowd. No vote would be taken regarding the data center complex that evening. However, they would still be discussing the project to help inform their vote, which would happen sometime in the future, though they couldn't say when. A growl rippled through the crowd. Supporters of the project were asked to come forward. A single person stood, Ken Lober, a representative of Eagle Rock Partners. The AI race that our country is in with other countries around the world is real, Lober said. He seemed to understand very little about the Ace Basin. He said his team had selected this site because it was close to planned electricity infrastructure and reminded the board that other data centers were located in neighboring counties. With few specific details, he attempted to tamp down concerns over the rising power bills and water usage. The crowd was unimpressed. Opponents of the project were asked to come forward. Each was given 2 minutes to speak. One by one, dozens of citizens marched up to the podium to deliver their myriad concerns about the proposed data center complex. People from every corner of the Lowcountry took to the microphone. Farmers, doctors, sportsmen, young people, senior citizens, former activists, plantation owners, the descendants of enslaved people, all lending their voices to form a clear and powerful message, best encapsulated by the fire and brimstone comments of a weathered, white-haired wildlife biologist named Joe Hamilton. A hush fell over the crowd as he walked to the podium. Allowing a data center complex in the Ace Basin, he told the zoning board, would be akin to wrenching open the gates of hell. After the meeting, during which no vote was taken, the representative from Eagle Rock Partners was escorted by law enforcement out of the building. 4 months later, on a bright and warm April day, Joe Hamilton and I met for lunch at the hot bar inside the IGA grocery store in Walterboro. We order chicken and butter beans served on styrofoam trays and take seats at a small square table beside the bread aisle. Since the meeting at the Civic Center, we have heard very little about the data center proposal. There have been no additional hearings, discussions, or votes. In January, representing Jennifer Singleton and Uncle Miles, my colleagues at SELC, led by under-the-radar zoning changes that paved the way for the data center proposal, were challenged. That case remains unresolved. Joe is a thoughtful man. In addition to his work as a wildlife biologist, he's an outdoor writer and a fine storyteller, recently awarded the Order of the Palmetto, considered the highest civilian honor in South Carolina. He speaks softly but with conviction, often quoted Aldo Leopold, who is widely considered one of the founders of the conservation and wildlife ecology. Joe says that the meeting at the Civic Center was one of the most heartfelt meetings that he's ever attended. He was overwhelmed by the passion and the eloquence of the people who came to stand up for the Ace Basin, especially the younger folks who are taking up the mantle of stewardship. He has been at the forefront of the Ace Basin project since the beginning. He was present when the Ace Basin Task Force was established in 1988 and that same year founded the Quality Deer Management Association, now the National Deer Association, dedicated to promoting sustainable deer populations, habitat protection, and ethical hunting. Joe tells me that when it was first conceived of in the late 1980s, the Ace Basin Project was met with resistance in Calton County, as some feared that it would hamper their ability to hunt and manage their timber. Education and awareness were critical to building trust and changing minds. In the spirit of Leopold, Joe made it his mission to go beyond the day-to-day duties of a wildlife biologist in the field and cultivate a culture of stewardship throughout the Ace Basin and beyond by directly engaging communities in the process of conservation and wildlife management. For a long time, he had a goal of giving at least one presentation every week, loading a portable screen and projector into his pickup truck and heading off to some hunting club or rural community center. Nearly 40 years later, as evidenced by the recent outpouring of community support, just about everyone agrees the project has been an overwhelming success. As growth explodes along the South Carolina coast, the Ace Basin stands out as one of the last remaining bastions of traditional Lowcountry landscape, culture, and community. It's one of the rare things that folks from across social, cultural, and even political boundaries can all get behind. This whole area now is a lesson in what stewardship can do, Joe says. When I asked him what he thinks the next 10 years will hold for the Ace Basin, he doesn't hesitate. The stewards will have the final say. In early May, apparently in response to the SCLC challenge and continued widespread opposition to the Eagle Rock proposal, Calton County Council voted unanimously to adopt a six-month moratorium on all decisions related to data centers while they update their land use policies. Around town, there is a slight air of optimism that the developers have moved on, tempered by anxiety that the project is still churning forward behind closed doors. And that concludes our article, The Stewards Will Have the Final Say, written by Robert Maynor in the Oxford American. Our next article is entitled, The Crime of Drunk Driving Predates the Car, written by Bill Carey from the Tennessee Magazine. Tennessee imposed statewide prohibition on the sale of alcoholic beverages in 1909, a decade before the 18th Amendment imposed it nationally. This column might put prohibition in context. Back when people drove horse-drawn carts, wagons, hacks, and buggies, there were frequent stories in Tennessee newspapers about people driving drunk. For example, in December of 1870, the Memphis Public Ledger had a long story about the frequency of reckless drivers injuring and killing people in the street. Quote, pedestrians have some rights which ought to be respected, and fast driving on Main and Second Streets, especially late in the evening, is becoming a nuisance which must be abated. We have heard several citizens say that they are determined to protect themselves from these reckless and sometimes drunken drivers. And in February 1883, the Chattanooga Daily Times reported that a man driving a horse-drawn wagon was so drunk that he fell forward and became entangled in the harness, whereupon the horses started off at a rapid gait. Fortunately, a woman named Hattie Williams rushed out in the street and stopped the horses, saving the man's life. And in October of 1885, the Greenville Bulletin had this short article. A mule team belonging to the Wrought Iron Range Company ran through town last week and overturned the wagon at the corner of Summer and Irish Streets. Patrick McCullough of Hawkins County was on the wagon at the time and was seriously injured. The catastrophe may be put to the account of drunkenness. The parties were promptly taken charge of by the town authorities and fined for reckless driving. Proving that drunk driving affected mass transit, the following article in November of 1891 from the Memphis paper had a story about a driver for the Patterson Transit Company who drank whiskey and then got lost. Henry Ellis started off all right with his load, but his head commenced getting top-heavy, and he knew not where he was driving, the Public Ledger reported. After running around town for about 2 hours and coming very near dumping his passengers out several times, he landed at Cole's Mill in the southeastern portion of the city, some distance from the depot. Here, all but four of his passengers got out and, taking in the situation, walked to the depot. Ellis lost his job and was fined $50. In October of 1895, the Daily Times reported that Ethel Gibbs and Lula Lee drove past police headquarters in a buggy at a furious rate and were evidently considerably under the influence of that which inebriates. The women were arrested and charged with drunk and driving recklessly. And in June of 1896, John Martin of Nashville was arrested on a charge of, quote, drunk and reckless driving. Apparently, Martin was in a buggy with two other people and ran over a bystander on Bridge Avenue. Martin resisted the officer, and two had a quite lively tilt on Woodland Street, the policeman being compelled to use his club, the Nashville Banner reported. In December of 1896, the Daily Times said that two drunk men were passengers in a hack being driven over a bridge by a sober driver when they decided that the driver wasn't going fast enough. They tried to take the reins, causing the horses to panic and go over the embankment of Chattanooga Creek. The vehicle was destroyed, but none of the men or the horses were killed. And in December of 1901, the Banner reported that T.M. Jones, a driver for a soda water company, had been arrested for drunk driving. He came rattling down Kane Avenue at a ripping pace and near the corner of Hawkins Street encountered Mr. E.L. Taggart in a buggy. With a whoop, he crashed into Taggart's buggy, throwing the occupant out and injuring the horse so that the animal will be of no more use. Jones lost his job, and the soda water company was sued for damages. According to the May 1907 Knoxville Journal and Tribune, the first two people arrested in the new part of town called Park City were two men arrested for drunk driving. They were, quote, driving a horse across the city at a rate of speed that was too much for the buggy in which they rode. A front wheel of the buggy was demolished. In addition to these accounts, I have found about 20 items in various police columns about people being fined or jailed for driving horse-drawn vehicles while drunk. Henry Franklin was arrested by Officer Bowman yesterday afternoon from driving an unlawful rate of speed through the city while in a state of intoxication, the Nashville American reported in June of 1889. Mike and John Salvini were arrested for being drunk and driving recklessly, the Public Ledger said in May of 1890. And the saddest report of drunk driving that predates the automobile that I found ran in the Chattanooga and the Nashville newspapers in October of 1897. William Waters, a miner of Bonaire, Tennessee, while celebrating his 44th birthday yesterday by getting drunk and driving rapidly, fell from his buggy about a mile from town, the papers said. He died about 8 o'clock last night. He leaves a wife and 7 children. And that concludes our article, The Crime of Drunk Driving Predates the Car, written by Bill Carey. And that's all the time we have today for Southern Magazines. The program will rebroadcast on Sunday at 10:30 p.m. and may be accessed at www.virginiavoice.org. Thank you for listening. I hope you've enjoyed the program. I'm Jane Clark for Virginia Voice.

0: 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It is currently 11 p.m. Coming up is The Nature of Things, followed by Military History at 11:30. 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
1: Welcome to this week's edition of The Nature of Things. I'm Virginia Voice volunteer Sandy Howells. For the next half hour, I'll be sharing information about nature from the Audubon magazine, Summer of 2026. The title of our first article is Hunger Pangs, and it's written by David Gessner. After a spectacular comeback from DDT, populations of ospreys in the Chesapeake Bay are again crashing, this time from starvation. The bird's fate may once more rest on us. A new narrative about the birds began trickling out of the mid-Atlantic a few years ago. Most didn't believe it at first. It is one of the great dramatic sights in nature to see an osprey hunt, to watch a long-winged raptor hover like a kingfisher high above the water, eyes on its prey, before committing and plunging downward at more than 40 miles an hour, and then, at the last second, throw its wings back and talons forward, striking feet first. As it lifts off the water with a thrust of exertion, it adjusts the slippery, squirming fish in its grasp, shaking off silver flecks of spray. As a young man on Cape Cod in the 1970s, I never witnessed this spectacular phenomenon because virtually no birds nested there. The widespread use of the chemical DDT had thinned osprey eggshells, causing adults to crush their progeny and populations to plummet all along the Atlantic coast. But when I returned to the Cape in the 1990s, the spring sky was full of ospreys, and there seemed to be a nest at the end of every jetty. Spurred by Rachel Carson's Silent Spring, public outcry had galvanized a movement to ban the insecticide, and the EPA's decision to do so in 1972 led to the bird's renaissance. For me and so many others, their return is what made their absence palpable. We didn't know what we were missing. In the years since, ospreys have inspired thousands of human beings who intertwine their lives with those of the birds. If ospreys are in your neighborhood, you know it. Their homes are, like them, conspicuous. Dead trees were once ideal osprey real estate, but these days most of the bird nests are atop poles and platforms, architecturally half human and half avian. If this is an example of Homo sapiens giving another species a leg up, it is also a sign of penance. After all, it was our chemicals that almost wiped them out. The essential story that osprey people tell is a hopeful one, and when a new narrative about the birds began trickling out of the mid-Atlantic a few years ago, most didn't believe it at first. It started as a rumor among birders and fishermen and people who observed the nests near their homes. Osprey nests were sitting empty, and the adults that did breed were not producing young, or if they were, the young were starving to death. It was hard to get your head around, since in many places, ospreys now seem so much a part of the landscape. This is especially true in the Chesapeake Bay, home to more than 10,000 breeding pairs, close to 20% of the global population. What began as hearsay solidified into something more concrete as people began to talk. Then scientists confirmed it. Ospreys in the Chesapeake are facing a new challenge, one that could prove as dire as that of DDT, and warning bells have begun to ring elsewhere. Having written two books about the bird's resurgence, I was not eager to see their hopeful story revised, but I set out from my home in North Carolina to investigate. I wanted to know, will ospreys again prove resilient, and how can we give them that chance? No better place epitomizes the osprey's capacity for comeback than the Chesapeake Bay, the largest estuary in the United States and the third largest on Earth. Fed by more than 150 rivers and streams, the bay extends 200 miles from its mouth in Virginia up through Maryland, forming a vibrant ecosystem that set the stage for the bird's rebound from DDT. Brian Watts had been studying the bay's ospreys for more than 30 years, and the Center for Conservation Biology, known as the CCB, that he directs at William & Mary in Virginia, has kept careful records for even longer, back to the low point of 1,450 breeding pairs in the early 1970s. So in my quest to understand what is happening with ospreys, Watt was my first stop. We met at his office, where, in a voice flavored by a southern lilt, Watts described the findings that sounded the recent alarm. He and his colleagues monitor ospreys throughout each breeding season, traveling from nest to nest by boat. In 2023, in an area of the Chesapeake called Mobjack Bay, the 81 pairs they surveyed produced just 3 live chicks, less than 1/10 the rate needed to sustain the population. The next year, they broadened the survey to 571 nests in the greater Chesapeake, and in 2025, they expanded it again, that time surveying 1,025 nests. They found the ospreys throughout the main stem of the bay were producing less than half of the young required for the population to survive, a reproductive rate even lower than during the height of DDT. Osprey chicks are starving in their nests, Watts told me, and the reason is simple. The primary food source is menhaden, and that food source is no longer abundant, oily, energy-packed, and nutritious when it comes to forage fish. Menhaden are the perfect osprey meal, but the number of menhaden that ospreys bring to their chicks, CCB data show, has dropped by 80% over the last 40 years. Both ospreys and menhaden pay distinct ecological roles. Ospreys are indicator species, reflecting health of the ecosystem in their rise and fall. Menhaden are a keystone species, the base on which other creatures in the system rely. Swimming open-mouthed, they filter out phytoplankton and algae, preventing harmful blooms while accumulating omega-3 fatty acids that will then nourish a veritable web of life. Striped bass and bluefish, dolphins and sharks, and every fish-eating bird that shares their habitat, including loons, eagles, gannets, puffins, herons, and of course, ospreys. According to Watts, what the indicator species is telling us is that the keystone species, and therefore the whole Chesapeake ecosystem, is in trouble. The only ospreys that seemed to be doing okay in recent studies were those nesting farther up tributaries, in tidal freshwater areas, where the birds had access to a greater diversity of fish. In saline areas, where they were menhaden-dependent, the nests were failing. There, ospreys can't seem to get enough fish, and Watts pointed out, they have stiff competition. Each year, industrial fishing boats vacuum menhaden out of the bay. Virginia is the last state on the East Coast to permit the operation of a menhaden reduction fishery, so named because it reduces the fish to meal or oil. To harvest the catch, two ships encircle schools of fish with 1,600-foot purse seine nets, and the trapped menhaden are then pumped into a vessel's hold. This had been a thriving industry up and down the Atlantic coast for most of the past century, but today only one plant remains, Omega Protein, a subsidiary of the Canadian company Cook Incorporated. Virginia-based Ocean Harvesters catches the fish for Omega. In recent years, it was permitted to harvest approximately 350 million pounds of menhaden annually. including 110 million pounds from the Chesapeake. This amounts to roughly 70% of the catch for the entire Atlantic menhaden population. Ospreys go after menhaden because they pack twice as many calories as other fish, Watts noticed, which is the same reason that omega protein is after them. And like ospreys, the fishery also takes to the air to find them. When I left Watts, I drove a couple of miles north, a couple of hours north, to the omega protein plant in Reedville, Virginia. There I stopped by a small grassy airfield where a half dozen single-engine Cessnas were lined up. Menhaden once swarm in schools of billions that stretched for 40 miles, just as passenger pigeons once formed flocks so massive that they blocked out the sun. Though menhaden are far less numerous today, their schools are still clearly visible from the skies above. Great shimmering packs that run near the surface like a green-blue river through the sea. For both man in his planes and birds on the wing, this visibility takes a lot of the risk out of fishing. A significant difference, however, is what each catch uses the fish for. Ospreys rely on menhaden to fuel their species' survival. Omega grinds them up for pet food, cosmetics, supplements, and feed for livestock and farmed salmon, which means Atlantic menhaden are now on our menu, too. Joni Millward is a perfect example of how ospreys convert even casual bird observers into passionate advocates. When she was considering buying a one-story home in Colonial Beach, Virginia, which sits along the Potomac, her husband looked out and saw there was an osprey nesting on a pole, clearly visible from their back door. "You're going to like this," he said, and she did. Watching the birds led to caring about them, and that led to eventually starting the Virginia Osprey Foundation, which surveys the town's ospreys and throws an annual festival to celebrate their return from Central and South America each spring. "It was such a hopeful story," Millward told me, as we tooled around Colonial Beach in a golf cart, checking in on many of the 50-plus nests within the 2.5 square miles that make up the neighborhood. The local ospreys nest, mostly atop platforms, but some build in trees and on buoys, and at least one had constructed his residence on top of a boat. Ospreys have provided consistent entertainment for the members of this community, 35 miles upriver from the Chesapeake, going about their business of fishing, nesting, and raising their young right out in the open. "It used to be we had so many fledglings that the sky was full of ospreys," Millward said. A different story has unfolded over the past 2 years. To each nest we stop at, she can attach a narrative, and the narratives are often dark. The adult birds abandoned one nest, and the young died. At another, the adults stayed, but the chicks starved. At yet another, lack of food led to sublicide, the firstborn chick killing the second. Ospreys instinctively regulate their clutch sizes according to the amount of food that is available, often laying three or four when fish are plentiful. The birds in Colonial Beach that reproduce laid only one or two eggs, and even then the chicks starved. The saddest tale Millward told about her home nest, the one that inspired her passion. There the male had a hard time finding fish, and the female abandoned nest during a rainstorm. Within 10 minutes, the three young were devoured by crows. "We used to have so many ospreys calling and soaring and learning how to fly, and we took that so much for granted," she said, "when we completed our lap of the neighborhood. And it was so quiet last summer." This is not a subjective impression. 2 years earlier, Colonial Beach had 55 successful fledglings from 35 nests. That summer, they had 8 fledglings. To Millward, it's obvious that the falling numbers of ospreys are tied to the falling numbers of menhaden. She points to the fact that local fishermen are having trouble filling their nets. In addition to Virginia's reduction fishery, in states along the coast, much smaller operations catch menhaden as bait for blue crabs, lobster, and finfish. These bait fishermen, who make up the rest of the commercial harvest in the Atlantic, have seen their annual catches nosedive. A 2025 report from the Potomac River Fisheries Commission found that menhaden landings for bait fishermen were one-third of the all-time low, set just 2 years before. In Colonial Beach, where both empty nests and the Potomac are inescapable sights, the osprey-menhaden connection is hard to miss. After saying goodbye to Millward, I decided to head north along the coast to see if the crisis, too, follows the birds up the Atlantic. The next day, I found myself in a 23-foot Maycraft skiff, watching American oyster catchers, great egrets, willets, and about a dozen migrating ospreys, with another half dozen perched on the branches of dead cedars. Ben Wurst, a senior wildlife biologist for the Conserve Wildlife Foundation of New Jersey, had offered to give me a tour of Sedge Island in Barnegat Bay. 1,900 acres of tidal marshes, creeks, ponds, and open water that make up New Jersey's sole marine conservation zone. Wurst's impressive beard blew backward as we sped out to the eastern edge of the island, where we climbed out of the boat and explored a rare osprey ground nest, a large mound of dead grass, sticks, and plastic. While charismatic and beautiful, ospreys are not neatniks, and their nests have been known to contain, along with the usual sticks and branches, Easter tinsel, boat line, plastic shopping bags, and, in more than one case, Barbie dolls. Wurst picked pieces of plastic out of the nest, explaining that the birds' fascination with our byproducts could prove deadly if they get entangled. He also searched in vain for shell fragments, evidence that chicks might have hatched. 40 nests in the immediate area, all historically successful. The year before, they had produced 55 young. I asked how many had been successful this past year. 5, Wurst said. I asked about the menhaden. Everyone knows something is going on, he said. The fact is, the fish are not here, and the ones we do see are smaller. Peanut menhaden, we call them. Young fish. Bait fishermen now have menhaden swim right through their nets. The adult menhaden have been a reliable food source for thousands of

Everyone knows something is going on, he said. The fact is, the fish are not here, and the ones we do see are smaller. Peanut menhaden, we call them. Young fish. Bait fishermen now have menhaden swim right through their nets. The adult menhaden have been a reliable food source for thousands of years, but now they are scarce. Sedge Island makes clear that the problem is not confined to the Chesapeake. Other data points are emerging, too. Ellen Poole, who wrote the book on the birds with the classic Ospreys, A Natural and Unnatural History, recently reported 2 of every 3 nestlings starved in a formerly robust colony in Massachusetts, along with a decline in menhaden brought to the nests. Volunteers with the Connecticut Audubon Society, meanwhile, report incidents of starving chicks and nest abandonment in that state, spurring the group to launch a study to probe fish delivery there, too. Worst showed me a phone app made by Flight Aware that allows him to track the trackers that are spotter planes. He could see that aircraft from Virginia were making frequent trips to the area, flying almost weekly to Sandy Hook, New Jersey, and even Long Island, New York. Though reduction fishing is illegal in those states' waters, ocean harvesters can fish in federal waters 3 nautical miles from shore. And while most of its harvest is caught near where the fish are brought to shore in Virginia, the company follows large schools as they shift seasonally along the coast. Menhaden range from Florida to Nova Scotia, moving from nurseries in estuaries like Chesapeake Bay into offshore waters to spawn. Many adults migrate north in spring and return south in the autumn. A variety of environmental conditions influence those movements, and there are still some unknowns when it comes to exactly why ospreys cannot find the menhaden they need. Everyone I spoke with mentioned the impact of climate change. Millward observed that the waters off Colonial Beach have warmed in summer months, and Watts and others suspect that forage fish are shifting north in search of cooler habitat. Worse remarked that more frequent and intense nor'easters have kept menhaden from nearshore waters. But climate change, scientists agree, also compounds other stressors, making both fish and birds less resilient to those pressures. One of the most persuasive arguments omega protein and ocean harvesters make in defense of the reduction fishery is that jobs will be lost if it is forced to close or shrink. The industry currently employs 270 people, but many more livelihoods would be on the line if the menhaden population collapsed, those of bait fishermen, crabbers, lobstermen, and people who support the recreational fishery for species higher up the food chain, like striped bass and bluefin tuna. Worst was sympathetic to concerns for the reduction fisheries workforce, but pointed out the obvious. If you're not sustainable, you're all going to be out of jobs. This is a sentiment often overlooked in the current debate. It isn't just ospreys that will disappear along with the fish. When I spoke with Don Lyons, Director of Conservation Science for Audubon Seabird Institute, he stressed that connection as well. The ospreys are telling us that something is changing, he said. They are telling Omega 2. And while they need to keep an eye on short-term profits, I'd love to hear a thoughtful person from the inside describe what the future looks like. How do they imagine the fishery in 10 years or 20? When I got home from my trip, I reached out to Monty Deal, the CEO of Ocean Harvesters, which catches the fish that Omega processes. We had a convivial talk, and he is a knowledgeable man who grew up in Reedville in the midst of the fishery. But despite mounting evidence to the contrary, he insisted that the menhaden population remains healthy, both on the Atlantic coast and in the Chesapeake Bay itself. In truth, this is another unknown.

although the Atlantic States Marine Fishery Commission, ASMFC, which regulates the interstate fishery, does not consider Atlantic menhaden overfished. Last year, its technical committee concluded it had overestimated the coastwide population by as much as 37%. Plus, no one actually knows how many menhaden are in the Chesapeake Bay itself. What is needed, conservationists and other stakeholders agree, is a robust study of menhaden in the coastal waters where ospreys are fishing. The problem is, ospreys are starving, and they need action now. In early March, 6 months after my trip up the coast, a pair of ospreys returned to the nest near my house in North Carolina. I heard the birds before I saw them, that high-pitched cooing that says osprey, and felt a lift, like a kind of physical embodiment of hope. Until then, hope had been tough to find. ASMFC's 2025 assessment suggested that a more than 50% reduction in the Atlantic catch would be required to help ensure that striped bass, which in its model serves as the reference point for menhaden predators, would have enough to eat. Audubon and the nonprofit Chesapeake Bay Foundation supported that proposal, or an all-right halt to reduction fishing on the bay. Instead, the commission cut the overall take by 20%, bringing it in line with the amount of fish that ocean harvesters had actually landed in recent years. Ben Landry, a spokesperson for Ocean Fleet Services, the parent company of ocean harvesters, is among those calling for more science. Blaming osprey starvation on the menhaden fishery is, he says, an oversimplified explanation for a complex ecological issue, one that requires examining water conditions, abundance of other prey fish, competition from predators, predation, habitat change, and other factors. But as of this writing, efforts to secure funding for a suite of scientific studies proposed by the Virginia Institute of Marine Science, with the input of a diverse group of stakeholders, including representatives from ocean harvesters and omega protein, failed in the Virginia legislature, where the industry fought against it. Virginia cannot afford to keep kicking this down the road, Will Poston, 4-H campaign manager of the Chesapeake Bay Foundation, told me. The safest approach remains to pause industrial menhaden fishing inside the Chesapeake Bay until the science is finalized and shows what level of menhaden extraction is sustainable. Meanwhile, the Science Center for Marine Fisheries, a cooperative research center that is funded partly by industry dues and operates under industry partner oversight, announced a research plan of its own. Naturally, some observers are skeptical of research funded by the fisheries, but in any case, the studies could take years to play out. This May, ASMFC was expected to advance a proposal that would offer some safeguards now, including by lowering the quota for menhaden caught in the bay. This cap, based on the average historic catch, was introduced 20 years ago as a stopgap measure to prevent overfishing. The proposal also considered setting seasonal catch limits to reduce pressure on the fish population throughout the year, but when it was time to vote, commissioners chose to punt. The news felt deflated. Where there is no hope, there can be no endeavor, wrote Samuel Johnson, the 18th century man of letters. But if hope is a necessary fuel for action, there are still places to look for it. A recent poll revealed that Virginia's voters are firmly behind the fish. 92% believe that fewer menhaden should be taken from the bay. In January, Congress passed a bill that will put $2.5 million towards studying menhaden,
while public pressure continues to build for reducing or temporarily pausing reduction fishing. The growing chorus of Menhaden advocates provides a rare and hopeful example of reaching across the aisle in these factious times, when the word conservative had gone through a strange evolution in recent years. It's worth remembering that many historic gains grew out of bipartisan alliances between environmentalists and outdoorsmen. With the health of striped bass and other sport fish closely tied to that of menhaden, organizations like the Theodore Roosevelt Conservation Partnership and the American Sport Fishing Association have joined with environmental groups to press for solutions. A recent video on Truth Social showed fishermen, more than one wearing an MAGA MAGA hat, urging an industrial fishing ban. That's all the time we have for this article today. You have been listening to Hunger Pangs, written by David Gessner and taken from the Audubon Magazine summer of 2026. We will continue with this the next time we meet. That's the nature of things for today. I'm Sandy Howells for the Virginia Voice. This program is also available on demand at www.virginiavoice.org.

Welcome to this week's Military History Program. I'm Virginia Voice volunteer Ken Wilson, reading today from WarfareHistoryNetwork.com. This week's article is entitled, Why the Nazi Atomic Bomb Never Happened. The prospect of a Nazi atomic bomb is sobering, but German scientists themselves doomed the project to failure. By Jonathan F. Keeler from WarfareHistoryNetwork.com for July 2004. The most nightmarish of World War II alternative history scenarios is the one in which Nazi Germany acquires atomic weapons. In fact, by the spring of 1945, when America's massive nuclear program was reaching its culmination, the Nazi atomic program consisted of one experimental reactor in a cave in southern Germany, operated by scientists who lacked a clear conception of how to build an atomic weapon. Even if the German scientists had known what they were doing, they still lacked suitable radioactive material to produce a weapon. One of World War II's most remarkable and controversial stories is just how the Nazi atomic program came to this sorry pass. The potential power of atomic energy is a corollary of Einstein's famous theory of relativity equation, E equals mc squared. Simply put, the equation means that all matter is energy. To determine the energy contained in any bit of matter, one need only multiply its mass times the square of the speed of light. As the speed of light is somewhere in excess of 186,000 miles per second, the resulting number is correspondingly huge. Early in the 20th century, physicists realized that if it was possible to release the atomic energy in a piece of matter, say a brick, they could create a doomsday weapon. Fortunately, the atoms in bricks, and in almost all ordinary matter, are quite stable and not likely to erupt in an atomic chain reaction. However, by the mid-1930s, experiments with the unstable element uranium revealed the potential to tap into its source of nuclear energy and create machines of awesome power. Nazi Germany's rejection of Jewish physics. Theoretically, by the 1930s, Germany had a jump on the rest of the world in atomic research. Many of the world's top nuclear physicists were German or Austrian, or worked closely with German or Austrian colleagues. It was a German scientist, Otto Hahn, who first split the atom in 1938. Although Hahn later tried to claim all the credit for his experiment, at the time, he did not actually know what he had done. It was Lise Meitner, an Austrian Jewish colleague, who realized the significance of Hahn's discovery and described the process involved. Meitner realized that Hahn, by bombarding a small sample of uranium with neutrons, had literally broken open some uranium atoms, releasing powerful atomic energy. Incredibly, in accord with Nazi policy, Hahn and other German academics had recently driven Meitner from her post at the Kaiser Wilhelm Institute for Chemistry near Berlin to refuge in Sweden. Meitner was a brilliant scientist, but evidently socially and politically inept enough that she continued to assist Hahn, despite his treatment of her and Nazi Germany's policy toward Jews in general. Although Meitner continued to assist her former colleagues in Nazi Germany for a time, most Jewish scientists were not so lucky or naive. By the late 1930s, almost all of Germany and Austria's Jewish physicists, along with many others who rejected Nazism, had fled, mostly to Britain or America. Einstein was by far the most famous among them, but only one of a great many.
Nazi academics began to take over Germany's great educational institutions, hungrily seizing positions and offices previously held by Jews, foreigners, or anti-Nazi German academics. Some of these newcomers were marginal teachers and scientists. Envious of successes by those they considered racially or ideologically inferior, many disdained theoretical physics and Einstein's relativity theories. These men and the Nazi hierarchy regarded Einstein's relativity theories and their progeny as Jewish physics. For them, the only valid physics was Deutsche or Volkisch physics, by which they apparently meant a classical experimental physics that could somehow ignore the realities Einstein described. Nonetheless, not all of Germany's scientists disdained Jewish physics. And as war loomed and then broke out, even high-ranking Nazis came to appreciate the tantalizing prospect of an atomic superweapon. Werner Heisenberg, Germany's top physicist. In the late 1930s, the most famous physicist in Germany, Einstein having left Germany for New Jersey, was Werner Heisenberg. Heisenberg was internationally renowned for his work in quantum mechanics and the uncertainty principle that usually bore his name. He was a brilliant theorist and mathematician and prided himself on his practical abilities as a physicist, although, in fact, these were suspect. For a time, he was Germany's youngest full professor. In 1932, Heisenberg was awarded the Nobel Prize for Physics for his work on the uncertainty principle. Although the prize committee slighted several other physicists who arguably deserved as much credit as the charismatic Heisenberg. In 1937, Heisenberg was appointed to a senior professorship at Leipzig University. While not a card-carrying Nazi, Heisenberg was a loyal and patriotic German. Like many German academics and professional soldiers of his time, he considered himself above politics, and so was willing to serve whatever government ruled Germany, even Hitler's. He was the logical choice to lead the country's atomic weapons program. However, in July 1937, just months before Hans split the atom, Heisenberg came under attack in an article that appeared in Das Schwarzkorps, an SS magazine. The instigator behind the article was Johann Stark, a rabidly anti-Semitic experimentalist who resented Heisenberg's success and his association with Jewish physicists, a practical necessity in Heisenberg's field. The article accused Heisenberg of being a part of a white Jewish establishment that sought to keep true Germans from positions of importance, promoted Einstein's theory of relativity, and by implication sought to undermine the Nazi Party. Such an attack was serious business in Nazi Germany and threatened internment in a concentration camp or worse. Heisenberg sought the assistance of friends and associates within the establishment, including Nazi Party members, to clear his name. Heisenberg's mother, who had been an acquaintance of Heinrich Himmler's father, passed on a personal letter from the physicist to the SS Reichsführer. After a thorough investigation by the SS, which included a terrifying interview at its Berlin headquarters, Himmler personally exonerated Heisenberg, effectively inoculating him from charges of treason until the end of the war. In this letter, clearing Heisenberg, Himmler permitted him to continue with his work, but with the proviso that Heisenberg could only apply relativity theory and the work of Jewish scientists without acknowledging them. Relieved, Heisenberg readily agreed to the conditions and began working in earnest on the German atomic project.
You're listening to the Military History Program on Virginia Voice. We continue with the article entitled, Why the Nazi Atomic Bomb Never Happened, by Jonathan F. Keeler. Heavy Water Reactor Project. While Germany began state-sponsored atomic research several years before the Allies, its efforts did not go unnoticed. Because so many physicists were driven from the Reich, Allied governments were quickly able to form a relatively clear picture of German efforts. America's program was sparked in part by Einstein's warning to President Franklin D. Roosevelt concerning possible German successes. By 1941, the Germans were operating two experimental reactor projects, but German success had in fact been limited. Heisenberg's team, in particular, made certain engineering decisions that put the German program almost immediately at risk. Very basically, a nuclear reactor operates by inducing a chain reaction in masses of uranium-238 within the reactor. To initiate a reaction, the flow of neutrons around the radioactive isotope must be moderated by another substance, such as graphite or deuterium, heavy water. The Germans chose to use heavy water, which is rare in nature and difficult to manufacture. In 1940, the Germans captured a heavy water plant in Vermach, a Norwegian town 100 miles north of Oslo. British intelligence had learned the basic outline of the German reactor project and realized that the Norwegian heavy water supply was a weak link. By mid-1942, the Norwegian factory was producing up to 10,000 pounds of heavy water per year for Heisenberg's teams in Leipzig and Berlin. An initial raid on the plant by British paratroopers ended in disaster when the gliders carrying the troops crashed far from the target. The British were concerned enough about the plant to mount another operation. The second raid was more subtle than the first. A daring team of Norwegian commandos infiltrated the plant and blew up the water tanks. Later, British submarines intercepted further shipments. The loss of so much heavy water set the German project back, but did not derail it. That the Germans unwittingly did themselves. The challenges of U-235 enrichment. Despite the continuing attacks on the heavy water supply line, by 1941 German scientists had come to several broad theoretical conclusions that mirrored American conceptions of how to build an atomic device. 1. An enriched uranium fission device. 2. A plutonium-based fission device. Or 3. A reactor bomb. While the United States would build successful atomic reactors with both uranium and plutonium bombs by the end of the war, the German scientists never approached a working conception for an actual production of a successful atomic machine. The American bomb that exploded over Hiroshima was a uranium fission device. The key to manufacturing such a bomb was producing sufficient quantities of highly enriched uranium-235, an isotope that exists naturally only in tiny quantities within the much more abundant uranium-238. Extracting U-235 from U-238 cannot be done chemically and requires a time-consuming and expensive gaseous diffusion process. Here, German racial policies effectively stymied Nazi pursuit of a nuclear device. A German, Gustav Hertz, was on the cutting edge of research on gaseous diffusion. But Hertz's uncle, the famous Heinrich Hertz, was Jewish.
As a result, Gustav was forced out of his position as head of the physics department at Berlin Technical College. Whatever Nazi functionary replaced him evidently was unable or uninterested in continuing Hertz's work, and the Germans never developed a uranium isotope separation method. Both sides faced the question of how much U-235 would be necessary to make a workable atomic bomb. The issue was particularly crucial given the difficulty of uranium separation. Heisenberg and the Germans made a fundamental and critical theoretical mistake regarding the practicality of a U-235 fission device. They thought a bomb required far too much U-235 to make it a practical weapon in any case. This error remains the source of enduring controversy. It appears Heisenberg only attempted to roughly calculate the critical mass of U-235 that would produce a runaway nuclear chain reaction. He and his colleagues erroneously concluded that it would require about a ton of U-235 to reach critical mass. In fact, as American scientists determined, critical mass was less than 100 pounds of U-235. The Germans knew that producing a ton of enriched U-235 was a practical impossibility. The more modest actual requirement for an atomic bomb was, however, within their reach, assuming an enormous industrial and governmental effort, as in fact occurred with the Manhattan Project. No support from Speer. Whether Germany would launch its own Manhattan Project was not up to Heisenberg or the other German scientists, but the Reich's armaments minister, Albert Speer. Speer needed to know whether the scientists could deliver a workable weapon before the war ended. Heisenberg met with Speer in 1942 during the course of a conference on the potentialities of nuclear power put on for various officials from the Army and the SS. What exactly was said during the conference and during Speer's more private discussion with Heisenberg is not known. But evidently, Heisenberg did not encourage Speer as to the short-term possibilities of producing uranium-based atomic weapons, or a practical reactor engine for ships or submarines. Heisenberg did not request a dramatic increase in funding for the German project. Speer concluded that the German atom scientists could make little contribution to the war effort, and concentrated the Reich's experimental energies on the more promising rocket and jet projects that would materialize before the end of the war. Clearly, the German scientists did not believe they could extract sufficient U-235 to make a bomb, and so did not urge Speer to commit German industry to an isotope separation project, as was then being done in the United States at the Manhattan Project's huge Oak Ridge, Tennessee facility, working toward a plutonium bomb. Heisenberg, however, was not without hope. German scientists were on their way to producing a working nuclear reactor. For a time, Heisenberg and his scientists considered the possibility of using the reactor itself as a kind of dirty bomb. The reactor ran on U-238. And so could not sustain the kind of rapid chain reaction required for a true atomic explosion. But the Germans considered the possibility of running the reactor to a critical stage and then supplementing the intense radiation developed with conventional explosives. The result would be massive radioactive contamination. Like a nuclear bomb with a ton of uranium, the idea itself was impractical. How do you deliver a reactor bomb? Germany's last hope was producing sufficient plutonium in a reactor and using it, rather than uranium,
as the fissionable bomb material. Such a plutonium bomb was dropped on Nagasaki. The Germans realized that highly radioactive plutonium could be produced as a byproduct of U-238 burned in the reactor. Plutonium in sufficient quantities would work well or better than U-235 in an atomic device. Heisenberg and other scientists had hinted at such a possibility during the conferences with Speer and other Nazi officials. As Heisenberg's discussions with Speer implied, German reactor research remained a surprisingly academic endeavor. While the Germans managed to construct a couple of experimental reactors, the various teams did not always coordinate their efforts, and it took the Germans much longer than the Allies to simply determine what shape the uranium pile should take within the reactor. Heisenberg and other scientists pursued atomic research while carrying on other academic duties, visiting occupied countries on propaganda missions, and writing papers. The German hierarchy never deliberately organized German industry to aid the bomb project. There was nothing in Germany like the scientifically star-studded Los Alamos pressure cooker or the vast Tennessee separation plant. The Germans also had to contend with the insecure heavy water supply and American and British air raids on important industrial, transportation, and research facilities. By 1945, German research teams managed to build a research reactor in an abandoned cave in the Swabian region of southwest Germany, far from the advancing Soviet Red Army, and coincidentally in the general area where Einstein spent some of his boyhood. Yet despite Heisenberg's best efforts, sometimes at physical risk to himself and his assistants, the Germans did not succeed in producing a self-sustaining chain reaction in the reactor by the time American troops arrived. Not only had the German scientists failed, but they were surprised when they realized that the Allied scientists advancing with the American troops were unimpressed by their accomplishments. The German reactor was little more than a curiosity. The Americans were mainly concerned that leftover uranium, heavy water, and German physicists not fall into Russian hands. Why did the Nazi atomic weapons project fail? After the war, Heisenberg and his apologists suggested that the project failed because Heisenberg deliberately sabotaged it. Heisenberg intimated that he knew the proper critical mass for U-235 in 1942, but deliberately misled Speer in order to frustrate the German project. Heisenberg's famous meeting with his mentor, the great Danish and half-Jewish physicist Niels Bohr, in Copenhagen in 1941, has also been the subject of much speculation, and the subject of a prize-winning play that suggests Heisenberg was morally troubled at the prospect of a Nazi bomb. Beyond Heisenberg's own circumlocutions on the topic and quasi-fictional speculations, there are abundant reasons for the German failure that have little to do with post-war claims of moral scruples by German scientists. Most available evidence suggests that the German physicists would have happily produced a bomb if they had been capable. That they did not was due to a number of discrete and explainable reasons. Most obviously, Germany suffered from a critical brain drain produced by Nazi anti-Semitism. Brilliant scientists in Germany and occupied Europe were exiled, ignored, or executed. Many found their way to England or America, where they dedicated themselves to destroying the Nazi regime. Although Heisenberg and some of his remaining colleagues were top-notch physicists, they could not match the basic brain power deliberately assembled for the Manhattan Project.
Allied organizational ability also outmatched Germany's. There were no effective German counterparts to General Leslie Groves or Robert Oppenheimer, who together drove the Manhattan Project. The German project bounced around under varying ministries until the end of the war, while the scientists themselves often worked in an uncoordinated, wasteful fashion. The Germans remained blissfully unaware of American advances throughout the war. This made the Germans complacent. Arrogantly, they refused to believe German science could fall behind American science. Effective Allied security prevented German intelligence from proving otherwise. Mistakes made by the Nazi scientists. Meanwhile, a steady stream of fleeing European scientists, Bohr among them in 1943, provided a relatively clear picture of German advances, or lack thereof, to Allied intelligence services. After the war, captured German scientists were surreptitiously tape-recorded after being informed of the atomic bombing of Japan. The tapes reveal a mixture of surprise, bewilderment, and excuses. Heisenberg and his colleagues were very smart, but they made fundamental conceptual errors throughout the war that led them to believe producing an atomic weapon was more difficult and impracticable than was the case. These misconceptions ranged from miscalculation of the critical mass necessary to fission U-235 in a bomb, to the best shape to form U-238 in a reactor, to the relative difficulty of separating the two isotopes. All of these problems were correctly solved relatively early by Allied scientists. Finally, the overall cultural prejudices of the regime and of a great number of scientists, functionaries, and soldiers prevented the German project from being anything more than a sidelight, while real German scientists worked on jets and rockets. While the jet and rocket projects were impressive and far in advance of Allied efforts, they also proved to be indecisive militarily and even wasteful. On the other hand, had Germany produced just a couple of atomic weapons before the end of the war, instead of the thousands of V-1 and V-2 rockets lobbed on Britain, the course of history would undoubtedly been different. For reasons having little to do with morality or luck, we remain fortunate this alternate history did not come to pass. And that concludes the article entitled Why the Nazi Atomic Bomb Never Happened. The prospect of a Nazi atomic bomb is sobering, but German scientists themselves doomed the project to failure. By Jonathan F. Keeler from WarfareHistoryNetwork.com for July 2004. Jonathan F. Keeler left his law practice some years ago to teach high school in Bowie, Maryland. He is a veteran of the U.S. Army and last wrote for World War II History about the ill-fated Hammelburg Raid. And that's all of our time for military history this week. I'm Ken Wilson for the Virginia Voice. You can hear this program every Saturday evening at 7:30 p.m., with a rebroadcast on Sunday night at 11:30, or listen anytime on demand at www.virginiavoice.org.

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1: Hello, I'm Patricia Miller for The Virginia Voice. Welcome to Midnight Music. It's time for another installment of Bebop Spoken Here. We'll hear music from Alan Eager, Sir Charles Thompson, Miles Davis, Dizzy Gillespie, Claude Thornhill, Todd Dameron, Thelonious Monk, Charlie Parker, Anita O'Day, Ella Fitzgerald, Fats Navarro, and Dexter Gordon.

What is this thing called love? This funny thing called love. Just who can solve its mystery? Why should it make a fool of me?

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3: Hello, this is Marilyn Brott with broadcast number 7 of The Best Exotic Marigold Hotel by Deborah Mulcach. Evelyn has had a busy day shopping with Madge at the posh Oberoi Hotel, where she bought sandals to replace her staid British footgear, and she appears to be beginning to explore this new life. Unable to sleep after she went to bed, she's gotten up and wandered about a bit at the hotel before noting that the light in Muriel's room is on, and she joins her there. As we continue, she's talking to Muriel, a rather strange, disjointed conversation. Let's back up just a little to set the stage. The Huns killed my Leonard, and those niggers killed my cat. It was the same person, see? He was in his body. I always knew it was, but Mrs. Cowershee, she told me it was true. I could have saved him if I'd seen the signs. Muriel's voice rose. She was highly agitated. They evacuated me, see? What? The police? Muriel gripped Evelyn's arm. They made me go and live in the country, and that's why he was killed. I thought you lived in London. It's all my fault. That's why I had to marry Paddy. Paddy? Evelyn couldn't grasp this conversation, but it was probably her own fault. Is that why you came here? She asked. Because they evacuated you? What's that? After the burglary. Muriel stared at her. What are you talking about? Evelyn took a breath. She spoke clearly. Is that why you've come to India? Muriel stared at her as if she were retarded. Evelyn realized that there were several shrines. There was a Hindu god, the one with all the arms, a photograph of Princess Diana, and even a small plaster Virgin Mary. Muriel certainly believed in hedging her bets. Don't tell anybody, promise? Hissed Muriel. A promise, said Evelyn. Muriel lowered her voice. It's all fate, see? It's karma. The mugging, the brochure that the doctor sent me, and then what I heard about my son. What the neighbors told me, where he lived. Your son? Her grip tightened. More bruises tomorrow, Evelyn thought. Don't tell the police, whispered Muriel. What have the police got to do with it? He's here, see? Who is? Asked Evelyn. My Keith, said Muriel. That's why I've come here. He's here in India. Your son's here? That's what the neighbors told me, that he's come to India. It's a business matter. I've been looking at everyone to see if it's him, looking at the faces. I asked at that hotel. It's his sort of place, the sort of place he'd stay. But he'll find me. Keith's like that. He'll know his old mum's here, and he'll find me in the end. It was late. Within their rooms, some residents slumbered, dreaming of Dr. Rama, who lifted their nighties with his caring brown hands. Jean Ainsley typed a round-robin email to her friends while her husband tried to sleep. Madge, who had been taught computing skills by her grandson, sat at her screen. The blue light illuminated her face as she logged on to her diminishing stocks and shares. Stella was swallowing her pills. Heart pills, joint pills, Prozac, with a glass of soda water. In his room at the back of the hotel, Graham Turner played Dinah Washington, Mad About the Boy, at the lowest volume. Somewhere in the garden, a bird screeched. The servants slept, wherever it was that they slept. Outside at the crossroads, lorries drove through the night. Brigade Road ran past the Marigold, out beyond the big hotels to the new city of office blocks, where nobody had been because it was another world. The second road led to the old town and its maze of streets that only the most adventurous had dared to penetrate. The third road led into the city center with its Victorian buildings that reminded them of home. The fourth road led to the airport. In England, an airport was just a place that one made use of from time to time. Here, its presence could be palpably felt. It was their place of arrival, which had delivered them into this foreign land. They had stepped out of the plane with a return ticket that in all probability would never be used. And it was a place that might deliver up to them from a country that now seemed shrunken, unreal, those they loved. Namaste, wrote Jean. Sorry I haven't written to you folks sooner, but Doug and I have been busy, busy, busy settling into our new home and exploring this bustling Indian metropolis. Though lacking the obvious charms of some of the places we visited on our former trips, see missives number 9 and 24. Bangalore is not lacking in interest, and as Dougie jokes, there are plenty of ancient monuments right here in our hotel. Seriously, though, the Marigold is a pleasant place, delightfully old Raj, and boasting the usual erratic plumbing. Our fellow residents are well past retirement age, but as you know, we believe that age is all in the mind, and if one is open to new experiences, one will always remain young at heart. Enough lecture, Ed. Most of them are female, so Doug is enjoying himself, and I have to keep him on a tight leash. Just joking. One or two of them grew up in India, so for them it's like coming home. We, too, feel very at home here, but then you know what vagabonds we are. We've always enjoyed going native and have introduced the delights of dosas and idlis to our more conventional fellow diners, whose idea of local cuisine starts and ends with chicken tikka, a dish unknown to most Indians. We're also learning the language of Karnataka, and can already carry on a simple conversation with the staff. We can see that they appreciate us taking the trouble to master a few words. As you know, we've always believed in respect for other cultures, and though McDonald's has popped up its ugly head, sorry, its golden arches, India is still an ancient and many-layered civilization. Of course, there's a great gulf between rich and poor. You should see the bargains. But we make a practice of giving alms to the beggars. A few rupees can make all the difference to a poor family. All in all, we have no regrets. Devon seems a distant memory, and our only sadness is missing our many friends. Do come out. And, of course, our children. Amanda has been promoted to deputy head and finds time in her busy schedule for her beloved salsa dancing. Stage 4. Well done, Amanda. And the annual Baroque Around the Crock Festival, which she seems to organize single-handedly. Adam goes from strength to strength at the BBC. Do catch his latest documentary, Details Enclosed. We think it's his best yet. Thought-provoking and hilarious. Emails are, of course, a blessing, and Dougie has finally overcome his Luddite tendencies and can hardly be parted from his new digital camera. The accompanying photo shows Muggins here with the local snake charmer. That's enough from now. As they say here, fear Milenji. We'll meet again. Or for those of a Muslim persuasion, Qadr Hafiz, inshallah. Love, Jean and Doug. P.S. Idli is a steamed rice cake. Dosa is a type of rice pancake. Lesson over. It was his wife who organized it. Of course, Christopher had planned to visit his mother at some point, but it was Marcia who suggested a date and sorted it out. Christmas in India, Marcia said. Evelyn will be thrilled, and it'll be great for the kids. An awesome experience. So Marcia took it in hand. She downloaded holiday packages that included Bangalore on their itineraries and settled on an upmarket company that specialized in cultural tours. South India highlights included Mysore, the temples at Halabid, and Belur with their intricate carvings of dancing figures, animals, and friezes, and a two-night stay at the five-star Taj Balmoral Hotel, Bangalore. A spacious city with many parks and gardens. She read, now a thriving business center known as the Silicon Valley of India. Within a few days, it was all set up, including an optional extra, a week at the Kolva Beach Complex, Goa, where they could unwind before returning to the States. Christopher felt his usual mixture of powerlessness and gratitude. The woman was so damned efficient. Not only did she hold down a demanding job in a top-flight brokerage firm, keep herself fit with a punishing regimen at the gym, and organize the children's own packed schedules, she had also masterminded yet another makeup of the apartment and was negotiating to buy some real estate up in Wellfleet, Cape Cod, as a retirement home for her father and stepmother. Marcia was an exemplary daughter in this respect. Christopher attributed it to her Jewish and Italian blood. She came from a large, achieving family, where it was taken for granted that children cared for their parents. This made Christopher feel guilty, of course. So did the fact that she was paying for this holiday. Marcia was a generous woman in this respect. Of course, she earned more than he did. When they met, in fact, she had been his superior, though upon moving to New York, she had transferred to another firm. His sister, Theresa, who had never liked Marcia, assumed that she was bleeding him dry with her high-maintenance lifestyle. Christopher had only half-heartedly disabused her of this. After all, a man had his pride. It was a Saturday in November, and he was taking Clementine to Central Park. His daughter was 11, going on 16. She had wanted to go to the beauty place to have her eyebrows done, but he had insisted she try out her new rollerblades. Marcia had stayed behind to help Joseph with his math. Kirsty's had her eyebrows shaped, said Clementine. Doesn't mean you have to, he said. Stay a child for a bit longer. Duh, her face said. Don't be a dork, Dad. It was a new expression, curled lip, pitying smile. They walked down Madison, past the fashion shops. Christopher wished she would slip her hand in his. She had recently ceased doing this. "Are you looking forward to India?" he asked. "Yuck. India's gross." They were passing Ralph Lauren. Clementine caught her reflection in the glass and held in her tummy. "You'll see some marvelous sights," he said. "India's full of poor people. They'll smell like Constantia." "That's not nice. Anyway, Constantia's from Haiti." Constantia was their maid. "And you'll see Granny Greenslade." "You said she was Doolally," said Clementine. "I didn't. I don't even use that word." "I heard you talking to Mom." "I just said she was a little vague. She is 73. "Gross. Stop saying that, sweetie." He thought of the fortune they had spent on her education. "She can't even email. Just because you spend half of your time glued to the screen..." He was sure Clementine was spending it in some unsuitable chat room, probably run by a pedophile. He remembered his mother's face as she gazed at the laptop he had given her. "Christopher, dear, it's too late for me to learn." Clementine stopped outside a Starbucks. "I want a frappuccino." "Not now, afterwards," she groaned. They trudged on. "Wasn't this supposed to be fun?" Clementine's state-of-the-art rollerblades weighed a ton. Nowadays, Christopher felt like a pack mule, carting his children's consumer durables from one activity to another. Maybe his daughter should be carrying the rollerblades herself. Earned pleasure, all that English stuff. Trouble was, he wouldn't dare suggest it. She wouldn't have a clue what he was talking about and would gaze at him with that Elvis sneer that was becoming so familiar. Christopher's daughter unnerved him. Nowadays, she seemed to regard him with contempt. In fact, he felt this about the rest of his household, too. It was a struggle to retain any dignity at all in a place where even the maid seemed to treat him with condescension. In Haiti, no doubt, men were still men. Over the years, the suspicion had been growing that he was surplus to requirements. Having inseminated his wife, it had been a late marriage for both of them, and time was running short. He felt he had little to offer a woman who was so very capable of doing everything else herself. Once he had found this stimulating. When they met, he was 39, working in the city, living in a bachelor squalor in Clapham. He had his routine, squash on Tuesdays, the pub on Fridays. In fact, with his Golf GTI convertible, he considered himself quite a man about town. One by one, however, his friends had deserted him. The pub crowd had dwindled, picked off by the sniper fire of the opposite sex. That he himself hadn't found the right girl was due to inertia. He realized this when Marcia blazed into his life with her power suits and organizational skills. She had been transferred to the London office for 6 months and for some reason made a beeline for him. Maybe the old biological clock was ticking for, not to put too fine a point on it, she was no spring chicken. She'd been too busy working her way up the corporate ladder to think about starting a family. Nor, he had to admit, had he found Marcia that attractive on first meeting. Sallow skin, heavy features, and the thick eyebrows her daughter was to inherit. He, however, was powerless, drawn by the force field of her personality. What a bracing contrast she was to his conventional English upbringing. Within a week, he'd surrendered himself up to her flashing eyes and vigorous lovemaking. Within a month, she had moved in and sorted things out. "You take your washing home to your mother?" He remembered so well that slack, slack-jawed, pitying look. He'd become familiar with it over the years, particularly when the various investments he had made on his family's and his mother's behalf

things out. You take your washing home to your mother? He remembered so well that slack-jawed, pitying look. He'd become familiar with it over the years, particularly when the various investments he had made on his family's and his mother's behalf had gone so very wrong. Of course, the market had been depressed since 9/11, but he had to admit that he had made some unwise decisions. Still, they were all right, weren't they? A comfortable lifestyle on the Upper East Side, and his mother settled in a home that didn't drain her finances and that had many advantages compared to its equivalent in England. And her letters sounded cheerful enough. All the little comings and goings. She'd been twittering on about some new sandals. For the old, the world shrank to their immediate surroundings. It scarcely mattered where they were. It was as if they were babies again. Apparently, her hotel even served jelly and custard. They walked past the Met. An elderly woman sat on its steps. She was surrounded by plastic bags and held an empty styrofoam cup. A well-dressed woman, she bore a faint resemblance to his ma. Christopher felt a lurch of guilt. How easy it was to persuade himself that everything was all right. He had always been good at self-justification. In fact, to be really, truly honest, he had reduced his mother to penury. She deserved a contented old age in the bosom of her family, and what had he done? Fuck all. Off he'd buggered to New York, and weeks went by when, absorbed by his own distracting life, he didn't think about her at all. The woman's gaze met his. What have you done? Christopher fumbled for his wallet. I gave you life itself, and you dumped me like a bag of rubbish. A police car sped past, its siren wailing. It was then that he realized his mistake. The cup contained dregs of coffee. The bag lady was simply an exhausted shopper. Christopher had barely paused. Thank God nobody had noticed. In Central Park, Christopher strapped his daughter's skinny legs into the boots. She tottered along the tarmac. She managed to do this as if humoring her old dad, as if this hour with them was just an interval before she got back to her real life. That's a girl, Clem. Great. He heard his own voice, overboisterous. She wobbled. He held out his hand, but she was determined to do it alone. Three black dudes sped past. One carried a ghetto blaster, music thumped out. People were biking, jogging, practicing obscure Eastern postures. Marcia was a New Yorker. He loved this energy in the city, the utter lack of self-consciousness. The trouble was he couldn't let himself go. He felt as if he were an onlooker at his own life, watching his actions from a distance. At this moment, he was a father having quality time with his daughter, overreacting, over-enthusiastic, his voice booming with false bonhomie. He could see that it was a beautiful autumn day, foliage on fire, the twin spires of the San Remo building rearing into the sky. But all he was thinking was how to describe it later to show Marcia he had noticed. One of the black guys swerved and turned with consummate grace. He was simply himself. He wasn't split in this awful English way. Christopher thought, if only I could fuse myself together. His sister, Theresa, who was into all that Indian stuff, went on about wholeness, about shedding the something to reach a higher state of awareness. She had even sent him a book printed on what looked like lavatory paper, written by a Bhagwan thingy, and with the passages on stress underlined. Theresa meditated.
She did yoga.

0: How come, then, she was the unhappiest person he knew? "Can we go now?" asked Clementine. "What? Already? We've been here for ages." She steadied herself on the bench and bent to undo her boots. At that moment, one of the black guys drew up with a hiss and came to a standstill beside her. "Hey, you stopping so soon?" He held out his hand. Clementine blushed pink. She hesitated, glancing at her father. Then she slipped her hand into the large black one, and they were off. Christopher watched them rollerblading side by side. Clementine tiny, the man huge. She was laughing, really laughing, childish shrieks of excitement. The man slowed down for her. His red T-shirt matched her jacket. Sitting on a bench, Christopher watched them. Or to be accurate, he watched himself. A middle-aged man, paunchy now, wearing gray tracksuit bottoms with a vinaigrette stain on the knee. He watched himself watching his daughter spirited away by a black god and laughing for joy. Dr. Rama had a powerful effect on the female residents of the Marigold. During November, several of them became ill. Their complaints were not life-threatening, but were apparently beyond the scope of Mr. Kawashi, whose area of expertise, indeed, was somewhat limited. Dr. Rama would be summoned to attend to the patients in the privacy of their rooms. Later, when they compared notes, they discovered that he had put them all on antibiotics. But that didn't lessen them in their esteem. After all, antibiotics were meant to cure practically everything, weren't they? "Dr. Rama, what a charmer," crooned Stella, gulping down the pills with a glass of boiled water. She was quite alone in the world. "To be frank, it's him who's the best tonic." "Is anything more handsome than a handsome Indian?" said Madge, who had been frequenting the hotel bars in search of her rich Maharaja. So far, she had found only one. He was 86, however, and looked like Yasser Arafat. "One does have some standards," she had sighed. "Norman's nose is out of joint," said Evelyn. "Serves him right," said Madge, "the old coot." For Norman was no longer cock of the roost. Some of the women had been immune to his charms, but a surprising number had responded blushingly to his gallantries and laughed, sometimes uncomprehendingly, at his blue jokes. Madge had been right. In some sense, when one reached a certain age, any man would do. They had all witnessed this back in England, where any recently widowed male, however unappetizing and dilapidated, found himself inundated with females eager to take care of him. The reverse, of course, was not the case. Such was the brutal fact of life. Muriel was not a member of the Dr. Rama fan club. She said there was something funny about him. "He's not like a real doctor," she said. "When I had my palpitations, he put the stethoscope the wrong way round." Evelyn put this down to racism. She knew from what Muriel had said that the woman didn't trust foreigners. Early on, she had heard Muriel muttering about darkies and wondering why on earth she had come to India if she had that sort of attitude. Now, of course, she knew the reason. Muriel's son was in the country. It all made sense, well, a sort of sense. What blind faith could lead Muriel to believe that just because she was in the same subcontinent as her son, she would find him? Muriel hadn't told her much, just that Keith was wanted by the police for some fraud he hadn't committed, according to Muriel he hadn't, and had fled to India to track down the business associate who had betrayed him. It all seemed highly improbable. Muriel had sworn her to secrecy and not spoken of it since. In fact, she seemed to be avoiding her. Evelyn tried not to take this personally. She knew from experience that those who receive confidences can be subsequently resented. The irony was that, despite her prejudices, Muriel had sopped up more Indian ways than any of them. The Ainsleys presumed themselves superior in this respect, but Muriel seemed to have absorbed subcontinental beliefs straight into her bloodstream. It seemed to answer something in her nature. She regularly read her horoscope with Mrs. Kawashi, with whom she had become pally. She had had her fortune told by the man with the parrot in the bazaar opposite. The scent of joss sticks drifted from her room, and Stella swore that she had heard her chanting some incantation, though Stella's hearing was not to be trusted. One day in late November, an outing was planned to the Nrityagram dance village, 20 miles away. A minibus was booked, but Muriel refused to go. "It's an inauspicious day," she said. "Mrs. Gigi told me." She meant Mrs. Kawachi, of course. "Why do you call her Mrs. Gigi?" asked Evelyn. "Oh, well, I can't call her Mrs. Cow, can I?" Stella lowered her voice. "She can be a bit of a cow sometimes." "It doesn't mean the same thing here, Stella," said Jean Ainsley. "Cows are holy in India, would probably be taken as a compliment." She turned to Muriel. "Why is it inauspicious?" "Search me, she just said it was." Muriel chuckled. "Watch out, or you'll get bitten by another monkey." As it turned out, the minibus broke down on the journey home. It had taken a while to repair, apparently with a length of twine donated by a roadside coconut seller, and they were late for dinner. Plus, Madge had lost her sunglasses. "See what I mean?" said Muriel triumphantly. "What did I tell you?" Evelyn alone knew the reason for Muriel's belief in supernatural forces. Prayers, spells. Who cared? She was prepared to enlist any help in her quest to be reunited with her son. A bit of a long shot, but then this was India, land of miracles. Dinner was cream of something soup. Nobody could quite work it out, followed by a choice of fried fish or mutton pilau. People talked about the day's expedition, the charming dancers, the potholed roads, the lack of air conditioning on the bus, for that, too, seemed to have given up the struggle for life. Evelyn had stayed behind. Her hip was playing up, and besides, she relished a day when she had the hotel practically to herself. She had written letters and ventured out to the bazaar where she had given a rupee to the legless beggar and bought some oranges. She even knew the word for oranges now, Santara. She was sitting with the Ainsleys and Olive Cook, a chatty woman whose husband had worked for BP and who had lived all over the world. They were discussing Hong Kong. "Our son Adam made a documentary there," said Jean, "about Norman Foster's buildings. It was nominated for a BAFTA." As always, the Ainsleys made Evelyn feel inadequate. Their happy marriage, their achieving son at the BBC, their worldwide travel experiences. Evelyn thought of her own village, its high spot, the yearly cross-stitch extravaganza in the community hall. "His old boss is arriving here next week," Jean said. "A woman called Dorothy Miller, quite a legend, perhaps. We're dying to meet her, aren't we, Dougie?"
1: Sounds a bit formidable," said Douglas. "What is this soup? Any ideas?"
0: Evelyn was thinking about her own son. She was looking forward to his visit with mixed feelings. Of course she wanted to see him and the grandchildren, whom she'd not seen for so long. But she simply couldn't imagine Christopher in India. How would he react to this place? And what about that
1: daunting American wife of his. What would she think of the stained tablecloths and fly-bespattered strip light? Americans were so hygienic. Seeing the hotel through Marcia's eyes made Evelyn realize how shabby it was. Jimmy, with trembling hands, lifted her soup plate and took it away. "To be honest," whispered Douglas, "it should be us looking after him." What would Christopher think of the palsied servants, of the taps that coughed out brown water? Maybe he would sweep up Evelyn and take her back to New York. If he were Indian, he would do that. But then, if he were Indian, he would never have let his mother come here in the first place. "Actually," thought Evelyn, "I wouldn't want to go." Sitting there at dinner, she realized she had grown fond of her fellow residents. They were all in the same boat, all deserted, in one way or another, by those they loved, and now they had to stick together. After 2 months, they had become a sort of family, even though she didn't particularly like, had grown so familiar that concepts of liking or disliking had become irrelevant. England was distant now. It was another life. It was these people now who concerned her. Some might get ill and go into the hospital. Some might succumb to homesickness and return to Britain. The slightly odd ones would no doubt become odder, herself included. Some might, they would, die. They would all die. "You on for Inspector Morse?" asked Douglas. Evelyn nodded. Graham's great-nephew had sent a video of Inspector Morse from England. Graham didn't look like the sort of man who had relatives, but he obviously had. Maybe nobody had asked him. Those not exhausted by the trip were planning to watch that nice John thaw after dinner. Evelyn ate a mouthful of trifle. It was startlingly colored with sprinkles on top. It reminded her of the children's birthday parties, and there was a comfort in that. Whatever happened, there was always comfort to be found in the small things of life. "Pauline, pass the facts to Ravi. Dad says this new woman is completely bonkers." "What? This Dorothy Miller? He says she wanders around singing nursery rhymes." "Your father thinks everybody's bonkers except himself," said Ravi. "He's so bloody competitive." "Surely she can't be senile. I thought everyone had to have a doctor's report before they went there." This sounded like an accusation. Pauline hadn't meant this, but whatever she said nowadays came out like a complaint. It was Ravi's fault. He was so prickly. "Don't you want to read it?" she asked. "It's quite funny." Ravi glanced at the facts, but she could see he was only skimming. She tried to change the tone. "One of my clients, her mother has Alzheimer's," she said. "The old dear turned up at the airport carrying 3 handbags. Took them ages to get through the security checks." Ravi paused, lost in thought, and went on loading the dishwasher. He rinsed the plates so thoroughly that it seemed a pointless exercise to put them into the dishwasher at all. "And she was wearing a body belt," said Pauline. Still no response. Pauline indicated the facts. "Did you read that bit about the birthday cake? The cook spelling birthday with a U?" Ravi closed the door of the machine and turned the dial. Suddenly, Pauline broke out in a sweat. Menopause, anger, one or the other. "You don't seem to care what happens there as long as you're making a profit." "That's not true. You used to be such an idealist." "But what's wrong with the place?" said Ravi. "You tell me. You said it was charming. You said it was as if time had stood still. You said you'd live there yourself if you were old enough." "The whole thing was extraordinary. I wish you'd been there," Actually, Pauline thought, I don't. You've been quite different since you came home, Ravi said. The country had a strong effect on me. Everyone says that about India. I'm not everyone. You British go there. Oh, the poverty. Oh, the sunset. Stop lumping us together. You romanticize the place. You always have. But you're all the same. You take what you want from it. The British always have. Then you get the hell out and it carries on just like before. You got the hell out? That's because I couldn't stand it, he said. Why? Ravi folded a tea towel. You haven't the remotest idea what it's really like. You all come back with your bizarre bargains, mouthing a lot of mystic tosh. Why couldn't you stand it? She asked. Because I was suffocating. Ravi left the kitchen. From the lounge, she heard the sound of the 10 o'clock TV news. She knew from experience that there was no point in continuing this conversation. Pauline went upstairs. Nowadays, she and Ravi no longer built up to quarrels. Their life was one long, rumbling argument, interrupted by work or sleep. It was a chronic argument with a life of its own. It was an intestinal parasite sucking their nourishment, sucking them dry. She had thought it was the Ravison business that had changed her husband. But India had made her realize something. Ravi hadn't changed at all. He had just become more himself. Chilly, focused elsewhere, not really a husband at all. He was a single man who happened to have a wife. Maybe this was how most married Indians behaved, and she hadn't realized it until she had gone to a country full of Ravi lookalikes. Marriage was something you got settled before you carried on with your life. He simply didn't connect with her at all. Oh, she knew he had to put up a self-protective shield simply to do his job at the hospital. No doubt caring for strangers was easier than caring for those one loved. The trouble was, the more neglected she felt, the less lovable she became. She watched herself becoming whiny and resentful. She was becoming hateful to herself. Pauline sat down on the bed. The springs creaked. How she had desired him once. It was Ravi's foreignness that had aroused her, the jolt of the unknown. She remembered their first date, a meal in a French restaurant long since gone, his brown hand laid on the white tablecloth, the glimpse of his throat in the open-necked shirt, the thick black hairs there. She had pictured his brown cock, as yet safely zipped in his trousers. Maybe tonight we shall kiss. Will his saliva taste different? Will he smell different? Tonight, maybe, I will wrap my legs around the naked body of an Indian man. Weak with desire, she could hardly eat. Love is perverse, she thought. The very element that inflames can carry within itself its own destruction. What had seemed mysterious now seemed openly opaque. Impenetrable. Dull. India had explained her husband. Like a kaleidoscope, India had shaken Ravi and settled his pieces into a different arrangement. She saw him more clearly now. She could even understand why he left. I was suffocating. Being in India was like being in the tube in a rush hour. All those people, the press of them, the clamor of them, you had to shut it down. If not, the sheer volume of that teeming inner desperation would destroy you. And then there was his family, some of whom she had met over the years when they visited London. You romanticize the place. At the beginning, she had envied him his parents and siblings and cousins. Coming from a small family herself, she had indeed romanticized them. She could see now, however, that there was something oppressive about their demands. No wonder he had simply bailed out. The awful thing was that now that she finally understood her husband, she was no longer interested. Outside, a gale was blowing. It had been a wild autumn. Pauline opened the wardrobe and took out a plastic bag. It was filled with photos. She took them out and spread them on the bed. Some of the photos were of the Marigold, the peeling bungalow smothered with creepers. They called it a bungalow, but in fact it was two stories high. In one photo, she saw a face in an upstairs window. Who was gazing out? She hadn't noticed at the time. Another photo showed her father sitting on the veranda outside his room. She could tell by the tilt of his head that he was listening to the cricket on the radio. During her stay, she had grown fonder of him. It was easier without Ravi being around to wince at her dad's daily bulletins on his bowel movements. Her father seemed to be tolerated at the Marigold more easily than at his other residential homes, perhaps because there were no pretty females on the staff. Or maybe Indians were just more accepting of odd behavior, especially by the British. They had had to put up with it long enough. Pauline shuffled through the photos. One showed a lady, whose name she had forgotten, painting at an easel. Another showed four of the residents, all women, sitting in the garden. The photo was overexposed and somewhat blurred. She couldn't work out what they were doing, if in fact they were doing anything at all. Nor could she recognize them. The women were as insubstantial as ghosts in their pale summer dresses. There were only a few of them then, the first arrivals, but already they had faded from her memory, outdazzled by the life outside the garden walls. For during the afternoons, when her father was dozing, Pauline had explored the neighborhood. Most of the photos were of the children she had met in the streets. They'd clamored around, jostling to get in the picture. In the photos, their smiles were stilled, their hands outstretched for boiled sweets. They melted her heart. It was a feeling that made her legs weak, a feeling more profound than the desire she had felt for Ravi all those years ago in the Antoinette restaurant. Most of the children were boys. In one photo, they danced in the water from a burst pipe. They were desperately poor, but how different from the shaven-headed thugs from the estate behind Plinder Street, kids with men's faces who smashed car mirrors as they swaggered down the street. Theirs was a different kind of poverty. "You take what you want from us, the British always have." If only she could give them back their photos. These were probably the only photos that would ever be taken of them, proof of their existence. But how could she send them? She didn't know these children's names and addresses. She could hardly write to two boys, care of the rubbish heap behind the Paradise Cinnamon, Bangalore. She knew that she was going back. It wasn't just her father's presence that was pulling her there. Pauline replaced the photos in their bag and went downstairs. Ravi was watching some cop drama. This mildly surprised her. He never watched that sort of thing. She could tell by the back of his head that he knew she had come into the room. She thought, "He's as miserable as I am." She said, "Let's go there for Christmas. Please, Ravi." "Please say yes, sir. I might go there and never come back." "Have you heard from your charming daughter?" "She's fine," said Norman, "absolutely fine." He was having a drink with Sonny in the Gymkhana Club. got a phone call yesterday. She's coming out for Christmas.
0: Oh, excuse me. Sonny jumped up and ran after a man who was crossing the bar.
1: Norman watched him gesticulating. The fellow couldn't sit still. Their conversation had been interrupted twice already by Sonny's mobile phone.
0: Sonny returned to the table.
1: Please, carry on.
0: You should calm down, old chap, said Norman. We're the ones who are supposed to be having the heart attacks.
1: What can I do? There's nobody I can trust. Everything I'm having to do myself. These people I do business with, they cheat me. They do another deal behind my back.
0: Sonny rattled on.
1: Norman wondered whether he could bring up the subject he had come to discuss. It was a matter of some delicacy.
0: A tiger's head was mounted on the wall nearby. It stared glassily ahead, avoiding Norman's eye.
1: Any problems at the hotel? You must tell me, Norman, old boy. Sonny twinkled. You're my spy.
0: They're all obsessed by that bloody doctor. Got him in a twitter. You'd think the sun shines out of his arse.
1: Women, Sonny shrugged.
0: Norman took a breath.
1: That's what I wanted to talk to you about. Please, a moment.
0: Sonny jumped up and waylaid a group of men who were just leaving the bar. Norman subsided into his chair. The Gymkhana Club was a vast old building filled with potted palms and slaughtered animals. It was built for the British, of course, but now it was full of brown faces. Norman had been there a couple of times before, as Sonny's guest. The only way a chap like him could get in nowadays. Relics of the Raj remained. Photos of past presidents hanging in the lobby, and a list of team members inscribed in gold, fixed to the wall of the cavernous billiards room.
1: Cockaded barriers, carrying trays of drink, glided from table to table. From his sojourns in the tropics, Norman was familiar with clubs like this one. In the past, he had found them reassuring. Now that he was older, however, a place like this made him feel as if he were already extinct.
0: Sonny returned to his seat. Norman lit a cigarette.
1: You're a man of the world, old fruit, he said.
0: Almost family, in fact.
1: The realization always gave him a jolt. Must have knocked around a bit.
0: He knew Sonny had a wife, but the man never seemed to mention her.
1: Thing is, a chap can get lonely for a bit of female company. I've heard that the women in Bangalore can be very, well, accommodating, if you get my drift.
0: Sonny was fidgeting. His eyes flickered around the room.
1: Norman soldiered on. I was wondering if you could point me in the right direction. You know, make some sort of an introduction, something of that sort, in the most discreet sense.
0: What? Asked Sonny.
1: I'm looking for a friendly, experienced woman.
0: Well, you're surrounded by women, Sonny chuckled. You could go bedroom hopping a different lady every night.
1: Norman put down his drink. You must be joking. Bit long in the tooth, aren't they?
0: So are you, old chap.
1: Norman shifted in his seat. Really, the fellow needn't have put it like that. Had the man no tact at all?
0: Sonny, who seemed anxious to leave, called for the check.
1: Norman took an auto rickshaw back to the hotel. It bounced over the potholes, the driver's gee-gaws, little bells and mascots swung on their strings. Norman crouched under the plastic canopy. The conversation had, of course, humiliated him. Didn't Sonny understand that when he reached a certain age, a chap might start experiencing problems of an intimate nature? The prostate op hadn't helped. But to be frank, he had been experiencing difficulties in the hydraulics department for some time now. Only a professional woman could help him. indeed had been able to help him in the past. They had to be foreign, of course. Nigerian, Thai, Malay. Only a different color skin could get his mojo working. Women like these knew how to satisfy a man. It was in their culture. The rickshaw bounced along the road, past Cubbon Park. Norman gripped the rail as it swerved around a roundabout. In the middle sat a statue of Queen Victoria, spattered in bird droppings. With women like that, a chap didn't have to engage in embarrassing conversation, no demands of that nature, and they didn't laugh at him. Sonny was fuming. He tried the number on his mobile again. No bloody answer, of course. He leaned forward in his seat. "Guess who I met at the club?" he told his driver. "That rascal Freddy. He knows where that son of a bitch PK is gone. The fellow looked shifty to me." They were speeding along MG Road, weaving in and out of the traffic. Jaitan Singh was an adept driver. Like many Sikhs, he had a profound love of motors. For 20 years he had been working for Sonny, and he knew more of his secrets than anybody in Bangalore. "He thinks he can give me the slip, the harami," said Sonny. "I'll track him down, Jatanji. I'll track him down and roast him alive." PK, his erstwhile associate, had been eluding him for 3 weeks now. There'd been a couple of sightings. Sonny's brother-in-law had seen him at a ministerial cocktail party. Somebody else had glimpsed him at one of his building sites, an office complex out beyond Defense Colony. But for all Sonny knew, he could have flown to the States or to London, where he had business interests. PK was a crook, of course. By judicious bribes, his company had landed the contracts for several major developments, including a residential building on a plot of land Sonny had bought on the airport road. All that was acceptable enough. The trouble was, the man had subcontracted the building work to his own brother's construction outfit, which, by faking invoices, had used substandard materials. That's all the time we have to read on today's broadcast. We've been reading together The Best Exotic Marigold Hotel by Deborah Mokak. 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Your reader has been Marilyn Brock.

0: brown, withered stalks are transforming into bright green shoots of hope. Spring is budding all around.
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3: 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I'm Virginia Voice volunteer Jose Valderas. We're going to start this week with a couple of articles from the New York Times. The first is the wearable data your doctor actually wants. And the second article is, are weight loss drugs also longevity drugs? Our first article, the wearable data your doctor actually wants, was written by Simar Bajaj and published in the New York Times on June 24th. Wearables can offer rough information about a person's health, experts say, but only some metrics are medically useful. Health Secretary Robert F. Kennedy Jr. has called wearable devices like smartwatches or smart rings a way for people to take control over their own health and a key to the Make America Healthy Again agenda. These devices, often called wearables, can provide a feed of useful data, including your step count, heart rate, sleep quality, calories burned. In the last few years, surveys have found that about 40% of Americans were using some type of wearable and that ownership was higher among younger, healthier, and more fitness consumers. My vision is that every American is wearing a wearable within 4 years, Mr. Kennedy said in a congressional hearing last year. But many doctors are more skeptical, saying that only some of the metrics wearables provide are clinically useful, and they are still sorting out in which ones and in what context. Dr. Zahi Fahad, director of the Biomedical Engineering and Imaging Institute at Mount Sinai, said the devices can help doctors remotely monitor patients and detect early signs of disease. But for now, he said, many wearable metrics fall short of medical standards, and there is little data to prove that using them improves health outcomes. Still, some patients searching for answers arrive at their doctor's offices with screenshots of their wearable data or questions about confusing readings. And some companies that sell wearables are starting to allow users to consult with clinicians through their apps. Which wearable metrics matter to doctors? Certain wearables, like continuous glucose monitors, tend to be prescribed by doctors and are held to medical-grade standards. But with wearables you can buy online, doctors tend to focus only on a few metrics that are medically meaningful or revealing. For example, some wearable devices can flag atrial fibrillation, a potentially dangerous heart rhythm abnormality, said Dr. Erica Spatz, director of the Preventive Cardiovascular Health Program at Yale. In one Apple Watch study, researchers checked irregular pulse notifications against simultaneous readings from a medical-grade electrocardiogram patch and found that the watch alerts corresponded to atrial fibrillation 84% of the time. Other measures like step counts can show doctors how active or sedentary you are. Studies have tied getting about 7,000 steps a day to lower risks of cardiovascular disease, type 2 diabetes, and dementia. Basic sleep patterns, when you go to bed, when you wake up, and how much total sleep you get, can similarly be useful since both sleep consistency and duration are important, said Dr. Cherry Ma, a California-based sleep physician and adjunct lecturer at the Stanford Sleep Medicine Center. Researchers tested three popular wearables against a gold standard sleep study and found that the devices agreed with the study over 90% of the time in distinguishing sleep from wakefulness. But some metrics, like blood pressure, blood oxygen, and sleep stages, are not measured accurately by wearables, Dr. Spatz says. Others, she added, like VO2 max and heart rate variability, can offer rough measures of fitness and recovery, but are not yet useful for making medical decisions. Many wearables also offer wellness scores, aggregating multiple streams of data into a single number, like biological age, stress, or sleep quality. Each company calculates these scores differently using their own proprietary algorithm, says Dr. Jag Singh, a professor at Harvard Medical School and former chair of cardiology at Mass General. So doctors can't tell what these scores are really measuring or whether they correspond to actual health outcomes. They can be useful at the individual level for wellness, Dr. Singh said, but I don't think they're useful to the clinicians. How to use wearables properly. The best way to use wearables is to look at longer-term trends rather than obsessing over day-to-day swings, Dr. Fayad said. A sudden change can matter when it lines up with symptoms like palpitations during a heart rate spike. But in general, one unusual reading is less telling than a sustained change over weeks or months. The value of the wearable is not the number, he said, it's the trajectory. The same caution, Dr. Singh said, applies when comparing your data with someone else's. People vary widely in metrics like heart rate variability or VO2 max, even when they have similar fitness levels. Your own baseline is typically more useful than any outside benchmark. If a wearable motivates you to improve your step count or helps you notice that alcohol worsens your resting heart rate, that can be useful, Dr. Fayad said. But if you compulsively check your data and become worried or frustrated, the wearable might be doing more harm than good. For example, wearables can sometimes worsen sleep, said Dr. Ezekiel J. Emanuel, a health policy expert at the University of Pennsylvania and the author of the book Eat Your Ice Cream. One recent survey found that 30% of people who tracked their sleep were at risk of orthosomnia, an unhealthy fixation with getting perfect sleep. A better guide, Dr. Emanuel said, is how refreshed you feel in the morning. If anxiety over wearable data is a problem, one answer might be to just stop tracking the data. Another might be to use a wearable for specific short-term purposes, like increasing activity levels or sleep consistency, and then to put it away, Dr. Spatz said. Wearables have made it easier than ever to monitor the inner workings of your body, but it will take more research and better tools to integrate those numbers, put them in context, and tell doctors what, if anything, is worth acting on. They help to tell a story, Dr. Spatz said, but we haven't figured yet how to use them. That article, The Wearable Data Your Doctor Actually Wants, was written by Seymour Bajaj, published in the New York Times on June 24th. Our next article from the Times is, are weight loss drugs also longevity drugs? Experts are intrigued by the theory. Here's what early research suggests. The article was written by Dana G. Smith and published in the Times on June 29th. Two of the hottest trends in health, longevity medicine and weight loss drugs, are colliding. A theory that GLP-1 medications like Ozempic or Zepbound might help people live longer has been bandied about by biohackers and aging researchers for several years. Online pharmacies already market compounded versions of the drugs to purportedly extend health span. But so far, academic research into the hypothesis has been scant. One of the first studies putting the idea to test was published last month. It showed that among people with HIV and lipohypertrophy, which are fatty deposits that develop under the skin, taking semaglutide, the drug in Ozempic, for 8 months, seemed to slow participants' biological aging, according to blood tests that measure age-related biomarkers. people with HIV experience accelerated aging because of the infection. So they are a good population in which to conduct age-related research, said Michael Corley, an associate professor of medicine at the University of California, San Diego's Stein Institute for Research on Aging, who led the study. The trial was preliminary, but it provided us an opportunity to say, hey, is there any signal here that warrants all the hype, Dr. Corley said. The hype stems from several lines of evidence. First, there is ample research demonstrating that GLP-1s improve people's metabolic health by helping to regulate insulin and blood sugar levels and causing weight loss. Several studies show that they also benefit cardiovascular, liver, and kidney health. Because the drugs offer protection for conditions like diabetes and cardiovascular disease, which are both among the leading causes of death, it could already be reasonable to call GLP-1s longevity drugs. GLP-1 agonists decrease the incidence of diseases that are related to aging and are associated with decreasing lifespan, said Dr. Nicholas Moosey, the director of the Diabetes and Aging Center at Cedars-Sinai in Los Angeles. One would assume that they're also potentially going to increase lifespan and be beneficial for longevity, he added. Another reason experts think that these drugs might increase longevity is because of how they affect cellular health. Metabolic health and aging are intricately linked, so drugs that alter the mechanisms involved in metabolism may also affect how the body ages. Many of these pathways that are modulated by diabetes drugs are also central pathways that control aging and longevity, Dr. Moosey said. Other drugs that treat diabetes, like metformin, and a category known as SGLT2 inhibitors, are similarly being studied for longevity, although the evidence so far has been mixed. GLP-1s appear to influence other fundamental cellular changes that occur with aging, most notably inflammation. We know they have a significant anti-inflammatory effect, and we know inflammation is one of the things that accelerates aging, said Dr. Thomas Blackwell, a professor of general internal medicine at the University of Texas Medical Branch in Galveston. All of this sounds promising, but researchers say there's a huge caveat. Currently, little to no data exists on whether the drugs will benefit people who are metabolically healthy. There is not even data available about whether the medications extend life in healthy rodents. Dr. Richard Miller, professor of pathology at the University of Michigan, who runs a large program there testing potential anti-aging drugs in mice, said that's mainly because of logistics. The currently available GLP-1s either don't work in mice the same way they do in humans, or they can only be delivered via injection, and years of weekly injections in mice aren't practical. There are also concerns that GLP-1s negatively affect health in ways that are especially relevant for aging. Most notably, the drugs can cause some muscle loss, a major issue for older adults that is associated with an increased risk of frailty. Rapid weight loss can also lead to a decline in bone density and an increased risk of osteoporosis. A few clinical trials that are testing GLP-1s on several biomarkers of aging, like inflammation levels and biological age clocks, as well as on functional abilities like strength and walking speed, are finally getting underway. At least one of these studies still will not be conducted on healthy older adults, though, since the participants need to meet the criteria for receiving a prescription for the weight loss medications, said Dr. Blackwell, who is leading the trial. But he added that those criteria, for example, a body mass index of 27 or greater, and a related health condition like hypertension, reflect a whole lot of Americans. For now, experts generally don't recommend taking the medication off-label for longevity. In patients that are otherwise healthy at this point, I think it's premature, because there are no data justifying it from preclinical or clinical studies, Dr. Moosey said. In Dr. Blackwell's case, the message seemed to be, do as I say, not as I do. He's been taking tirzepatide, the drug in Zepbound, for the past year with the goal of slowing aging. Do I know that that's the right thing to do? I do not. Do I recommend that for patients? I do not. This is my own personal decision, he added. That article, entitled Are Weight Loss Drugs Also Longevity Drugs, was written by Dana G. Smith and published in the New York Times on June 29th. Our next article from the New York Times is, Can Shocking Your Vagus Nerve Really Improve Your Health? This information conduit is crucial to how your body functions. So why are so many people trying to shock it? The article was written by Simar Bajaj and published in May 18th on the New York Times. Running along either side of your neck is a pair of marvelous fibers that scientists call the vagus nerve. Sometimes called a pacemaker for the brain, this nerve connects the brain to most major organ systems in your body. For centuries, the vagus nerve has chugged along in relative obscurity. But recently, it has reached an almost mythical status among podcast hosts, social media influencers, and others in the wellness ecosystem. Can't sleep? Hit it with electricity. Stressed out? Keep zapping. Brain fog, inflammation, digestive issues? You guessed it. Zap it. There are billions of web impressions and social media posts on the vagus nerve, says Dr. Kevin Tracy, a neurosurgeon and president of the Feinstein Institutes for Medical Research at Northwell Health. A lot of it is being driven by influencers who are saying, just do this to stimulate your vagus nerve, and all the problems in your life will be solved. Celebrities like Kelly Ripa and health influencers like Andrew Huberman have extolled the benefits of vagal stimulation. Some of the advice is innocuous enough, like humming or deep breathing techniques. But many influencers have gone further, endorsing devices worn around the neck or ears that transmit electrical pulses. Some forecasters say vagal stimulation will be a billion-dollar industry by 2030. Some vagus nerve stimulators are real medical devices that have been approved by the federal government for a handful of conditions. But many of the gadgets that you might see online don't actually work, Dr. Tracy said, and simply trade on the credibility of medical-grade stimulators, only available through surgery or by prescription. In other words, vagus nerve stimulation is grounded by enough science to sound serious and surrounded by enough mystery to sound limitless, Dr. Tracy said. What is the vagus nerve? The vagus nerve is one of the body's major information highways, with 200,000 fibers running from the brain to the heart, lungs, stomach, and more before ending at the colon. About 80% of these fibers carry moment-by-moment updates from your body to the brain, while the rest carry commands from the brain outward, Dr. Tracy said. This dual function allows your brain to monitor and regulate many functions you rarely think about, like heart rate, breathing, and digestion. It's also the main conduit of the parasympathetic nervous system, which helps you digest food, regulate inflammation, and calm yourself down. What does vagus nerve stimulation actually do? Nerves use electrical impulses to communicate, so by delivering jolts to them, scientists can influence the signals they send. Because the vagus nerve touches so many organs, researchers are hopeful that this approach could let them develop therapies for a range of medical problems, says Tracy Santani, a neuroscientist at the University of Florida. So far, the FDA has approved vagus nerve stimulation devices for certain types of epilepsy, treatment-resistant depression, stroke recovery, and most recently, rheumatoid arthritis. These devices are all surgically implanted in the neck or under the skin of the chest, directly stimulating the nerve. The FDA has allowed a few non-invasive prescription devices, although they are held to a lower safety and efficacy standard. One device called GammaCore is for cluster headaches and migraines. And there are several NSS2, Bridge, Drug Relief, Sparrow, and NET that may help reduce symptoms of opioid withdrawal. Some preliminary studies suggest that these kinds of devices may help with anxiety, insomnia, and inflammation, Dr. Santani said. Although more evidence is needed, that hasn't stopped companies from making outsized claims online. What about consumer devices? You should be skeptical if you're getting a vagal stimulator without surgery or prescription. These consumer devices are lightly regulated and do not have to prove to the FDA that they actually work, said Crystal Vonk, a neurologist at Ghent University in Belgium. They often look like their prescription counterparts, similarly worn in the ear or around the neck. While using them, you may feel some tingling, a mild shock, and maybe even a change in your heart rate, said Michael Kilgard, director of the Texas Biomedical Device Center at the University of Texas in Dallas. But that's just what happens when you run electricity through skin, and it doesn't indicate it's meaningfully affecting the vagus nerve itself. The strangeness of the sensations are just bothersome enough, Dr. Kilgard said, that people feel the devices are doing something, but not so much to hurt. In fact, there is little or no data showing that these gadgets are effective. The companies selling them make vague claims that they can boost energy, promote sleep, support the brain-gut connection, enhance memory, boost learning, and restore balance, among other things. In most cases, the devices are probably little more than a placebo dressed up as neuroscience, Dr. Kilgard said. Many such low-risk devices can bypass FDA review by making vague wellness claims instead of being accountable for specific, verifiable health benefits, Dr. Vonk said. Some companies have small, low-quality studies to support their devices, she added, and many simply borrow the language of legitimate research as a marketing tactic. So what's the harm? The stimulators that you can buy online may cause some redness or tingling, Dr. Vonk said, but they are unlikely to cause any damage. In general, their batteries are too small to burn the skin.

studies to support their devices, she added, and many simply borrow the language of legitimate research as a marketing tactic. So what's the harm? The stimulators that you can buy online may cause some redness or tingling, Dr. Vonk said, but they are unlikely to cause any damage. In general, their batteries are too small to burn the skin, Dr. Kilgard said. The larger concern is false hope. He has seen many patients buy a gadget that does nothing but delays treatments that actually work. They feel something immediate, Dr. Kilgard said. They feel something better. They feel something they've never felt before, and I think a lot of people have fooled themselves. That article, Can Shocking Your Vagus Nerve Really Improve Your Health?, was written by Simar Bajaj and published in the New York Times on May 18th. Our next article from the Times is The Science of Fermented Food. Researchers are starting to understand how foods like kimchi, yogurt, and sauerkraut affect our health. The article was written by Alice Callahan and published on June 25th. Breweries sell craft kombucha on tap. Fruit vinegars and cultured chili pastes are featured on five-star restaurant menus. Walmart and Target stock kimchi and kefir. Fermented foods have been popular in the United States for decades, but more recently they have been thrust into the national spotlight. In January, the Trump administration released new dietary guidelines that recommended for the first time that Americans eat sauerkraut, kimchi, kefir, and miso for better gut health. And Health Secretary Robert F. Kennedy Jr. often promotes the benefits of sauerkraut and yogurt, saying they helped him lose weight and sharpen his thinking. Humans have been fermenting foods for thousands of years. What does the science show now about how they may affect our health? We asked experts to explain. What are fermented foods? They're defined as any foods or drinks that have been transformed by microbes like yeast, bacteria, and fungi in ways that preserve and infuse them with tangy, savory, fruity, or funky flavors, said Robert Hutchins, an emeritus professor of food science at the University of Nebraska-Lincoln. Milk can turn into yogurt and kefir. Vegetables become sauerkraut and kimchi. Fruit is transformed into vinegar and wine, and wheat is fermented into sourdough and beer. Even chocolate and some coffee is fermented, said Maria Marco, a professor of food science at the University of California, Davis. Are fermented foods good for us? Research on their health effects is limited, Dr. Marco said. But some studies suggest that the foods, excluding alcohol, may offer a few benefits. In a trial published in 2021, for instance, researchers split 36 healthy adults into two groups. One that ate a lot of fermented foods like yogurt, kimchi, and kombucha, and another that ate plenty of fiber-rich foods like legumes, whole grains, fruits, and vegetables. After 10 weeks, those in the fermented food group had significantly lower levels of inflammatory markers in their blood and more diverse gut microbes than they did at the start of the study. Both measures are associated with lower risk of chronic disease. Those in the fiber group had no changes in those measures. Other research has found associations between fermented food consumption and less risk of eczema, as well as kimchi consumption and the lower risk of obesity, yogurt consumption and reduced risks of type 2 diabetes and weight gain, and sauerkraut consumption and fewer irritable bowel syndrome symptoms. In one study of more than 46,000 U.S. adults published in 2023, researchers linked fermented food consumption to small reductions in blood pressure, body weight, waist size, and blood insulin and triglyceride levels. The existing studies on the health benefits are promising, Dr. Hutchins says, but many are limited by their size, duration, or observational nature, meaning they can't prove cause and effect. More research is needed to see whether eating fermented foods can directly improve people's health, he said. And not all research has been positive. Some studies have found higher rates of stomach and esophageal cancer in people in East Asia who ate a lot of kimchi and other fermented vegetables, says Suzanne Devkota, director of the Cedars-Sinai Human Microbiome Research Institute. The evidence for the cancer link is weak, though, she said, and many other factors could have influenced that result. Why might fermented foods be good for us? Many fermented foods are healthful.

in their own right, Dr. Marco said. A serving of kimchi or sauerkraut counts as a serving of vegetables, for instance, and yogurt and kefir provide calcium, potassium, and protein. The microbes that ferment foods can also help with digestion and the absorption of nutrients, and even create nutrients on their own. The lactose in milk and the gluten in wheat, for example, are broken down during fermentation, making foods like yogurt, kefir, and sourdough bread easier for those with lactose or gluten intolerances to digest. They also help the body absorb minerals like calcium, iron, magnesium, and zinc, and create new vitamins like folate, riboflavin, vitamin B12, and vitamin K during the fermentation process. But researchers are just beginning to probe other unique attributes of fermented foods that may influence our health. There's emerging evidence that some of the molecules microbes make during fermentation process can reduce inflammation, regulate blood sugar, and help us feel full, among other benefits, though those effects have been mostly demonstrated in studies on rodents and in petri dishes, says Dr. Sean Spencer, a gastroenterologist and microbiome scientist at Stanford. Some researchers also hypothesize that exposure to the friendly microbes in fermented foods can reduce inflammation by training the immune system to tolerate harmless microbes or potential allergens, yet be ready to mount a robust response to bad microbes in the future, Dr. Marco said. What's the takeaway? We have enough evidence to support incorporating more fermented foods in your diet, Dr. Spencer said, such as having yogurt for breakfast, adding kimchi to eggs or sandwiches, or making salad dressings with apple cider vinegar. People who are immunocompromised, however, should be cautious with fermented foods that contain live microbes, such as those typically labeled raw, unpasteurized, or as containing live cultures, typically found in refrigerated sections. Such people may not be able to handle the bacterial load present in fermented foods, even if the bacteria are friendly, Dr. Devkota says. Some fermented foods, including sauerkraut, cheese, and wine, can also contain large amounts of histamines, natural molecules that may trigger symptoms like diarrhea, hives, or headaches in those who are sensitive, Dr. Marco said. And people with high blood pressure should be mindful of fermented foods that are typically high in sodium, like sauerkraut, kimchi, miso, and soy sauce, Dr. Hutkins said. While beer, wine, and other types of alcohol are technically fermented foods, it's best to limit them, Dr. Marco said, given there is already established health risks. That article, entitled The Science of Fermented Food, was written by Alice Callahan and published in the New York Times on June 25th. We'll close this week's show with a news brief from the Cleveland Clinic Men's Health Advisor. Stay mentally engaged while sitting to lower dementia risk. Not all sitting is equal when it comes to your risk of dementia. A recent study suggests that replacing prolonged mentally passive sedentary activity like watching television with more mentally active behavior like reading or office work may lower the odds of dementia later in life. The study included 20,811 people ages 35 to 64 who completed questionnaires about their sedentary activity. During a median follow-up period of about 19 years, 569 of the study participants developed dementia. Each additional hour per day of mentally active sedentary behavior was associated with a 4% lower risk of dementia. And this protective effect was greater among those aged 50 to 65, the study found. Moreover, substituting 1 hour per day of passive activity with mentally active behavior correlated with a 7% reduction in the risk of dementia, the researchers reported. The take-home message, while your goal should be to avoid prolonged sitting and remain as physically active as possible, replacing passive activity with more mentally stimulating sedentary activities like reading or solving puzzles may also help to lower your dementia risk. That article, Stay Mentally Engaged While Sitting to Lower Dementia Risk, was published in the July issue of the Cleveland Clinic Men's Health Advisor. That's all for this week's Men's Health. This program was made possible through the generous support of Maxter.com. This program is also available on demand at www.virginiavoice.org. I'm Jose Valderes for the Virginia Voice.
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0: Hello, and welcome to this week's edition of Women's Health. I'm Bonnie Mason for the Virginia Voice. I'll be reading from the Harvard Women's Health Watch, a publication by Harvard Medical School, and this is volume 33, number 11, the July 2026 edition. The first article is entitled, Bedtime Procrastination, Risky for Health. Late-night procrastination can quietly erode sleep and lead to long-term consequences. Here's how to break the cycle. As the caregiver for her chronically ill husband, Eileen was nothing short of exhausted by the time he fell asleep each night. But that didn't stop her from staying up late, often reading romance novels into the wee hours to steal some personal time that had nothing to do with her daily responsibilities. The phenomenon isn't new or rare. It's dubbed revenge bedtime procrastination, since the people who do it rebel against forces such as relentless work or family demands by sacrificing sleep to do the things that feel like an escape. This me time is typically spent scrolling, streaming shows, or, as in Eileen's case, reading, choices made on your own terms. Bedtime procrastination is an increasingly visible feature of modern sleep behavior, according to a study published online March 6, 2026, by the journal Sleep. But staying up later than you should isn't harmless. It undermines restorative slumber, worsens mood, and can become a habit that throws off your body clock over time, according to the analysis, which involved 280 adults, 79% women, who tracked their sleep habits for 2 weeks. It's hard to stay up beyond your biological imperative for sleep, says Dr. John Winkleman, a professor of psychiatry in the Division of Sleep Medicine at Harvard Medical School. You'd like to go to sleep, but you also want time to unwind. Short-term effects. Other drivers of revenge bedtime procrastination are less about rebellion, but still prioritize personal time, Dr. Winkleman notes. Some people may simply want space from their partner to do things the couple doesn't enjoy together, taking solo time after the other has retired for the night. I wouldn't call that revenge, just a relationship, he says. Regardless, if you chronically delay bedtime but need to wake up early for work or other duties each day, sleep deprivation is the natural consequence, one that can chip away at your health in both the short and long term. The Sleep Study illuminated some of the more immediate effects of bedtime procrastination. Participants who did this logged 50 to 60 minutes less sleep each night and paid for it the next day. They were about twice as likely to feel sleepy and more likely to report a negative mood than those who didn't tend to delay their bedtime. Downstream health consequences. If revenge bedtime procrastination becomes a habit, however, long-term health risks related to chronic sleep loss can be more serious. They include weight gain, high blood pressure, diabetes, heart disease, depression, and dementia. People who do this more often also have worse sleep in general, according to the Sleep Study. The pattern can lead to a phenomenon Dr. Winkleman calls social jet lag, where someone who's sleep deprived during the week catches up by getting up 3 or 4 hours later than normal on weekends. By Sunday night, however, this maneuver backfires. They can't fall asleep at the usual time because in their brain it feels a lot earlier, he says. How to stop revenge bedtime procrastination. If you feel you deserve late night time despite exhaustion, or if you need excess caffeine to function during the day, you're probably a bedtime procrastinator, Dr. Winkleman says. Here, he offers tips to break the cycle. Reclaim time earlier in the day. Schedule pockets of personal time between work tasks or caregiving responsibilities. If you can, set stronger boundaries around work and other commitments as well. If you recognize you're overscheduled or beholden to many demands, try to modify that somehow, he says. Create me time alongside your partner. You don't necessarily need to stay up later to indulge in a solo nighttime pursuit. Sit next to each other with laptops and headphones on, holding hands, watching separate shows, Dr. Winkleman suggests. Make sleep easier to choose. Create a realistic and consistent sleep schedule, setting a wind-down alarm at least 30 minutes to an hour before bedtime. Also, prepare for morning by doing tasks, filling the coffee pot or setting out clothing. That can ease your mind and promote relaxation. Manage stress. Try techniques such as deep breathing or mindfulness in the rundown to bedtime. Gentle stretching or progressive muscle relaxation can also ease any lingering physical tension and prime your brain for sleep. And that concludes the article, Bedtime Procrastination, Risky for Health. And there's also a sidebar article related to the one that I just read. It's entitled, A Wind-Down Routine That's Easy to Stick to. Dr. John Winkleman, a professor of psychiatry in the Division of Sleep Medicine at Harvard Medical School, suggests this easy-to-adopt bedtime routine to help you relax and fall asleep more easily. Set yourself up for success tomorrow. Jot down next day worries or priorities to free your mind and quiet any racing thoughts. Dim and disconnect. To signal your brain that sleep is approaching, lower the lights and silence notifications on your phone 30 minutes to an hour beforehand. Better yet, place your phone out of reach. For most people, getting away from a screen is helpful, Dr. Winkleman says. That doesn't mean you shouldn't listen to a podcast or listen to the sound of rain on an app, but you don't want stimulating information, a new email, a new notification, a new picture from a friend. Cue slumber. Certain habits, such as a nightly bath or skincare routine, tell your brain the day is over. A ritual is repetitive and stable from night to night. And that concludes the sidebar article, A Wind-Down Routine That's Easy to Stick to. The next article is entitled, The Long-Term Risks of Pregnancy Complications. What happened during pregnancy years ago can affect your health today. Here's how to guard against the risks. For many women, pregnancy seems like it lasts far longer than 9 months. Mounting evidence suggests they're right, at least when it comes to the potential consequences of pregnancy complications years later. Placing enormous demands on the heart, blood vessels, metabolism, and kidneys, carrying a baby acts as a stress test. When complications arise, they can serve as the first sign of cardiovascular risks that surface long afterward. These complications can certainly be perilous at the time they happen. Among the most serious are preeclampsia, in which dangerously high blood pressure can impair the function of the heart, kidneys, and other organs, and gestational diabetes. But women who've had these conditions also face higher lifetime risks of high blood pressure, heart attack, stroke, diabetes, and other major health issues. Many women still assume, however, that what happened during pregnancy stayed there, and that any complications ended when the baby showed up, says Dr. Brett Young, chair of the Department of Obstetrics and Gynecology at Harvard-affiliated Mount Auburn Hospital. There's a lot of opportunity to educate women that the complications that come up in pregnancy are a window into future health for the fourth trimester, after birth, and moving forward years and decades down the road, Dr. Young says. Revealing research. A variety of fresh studies reinforce the notion, which emerged more than 15 years ago, that cardiovascular disease after pregnancy is often tied to complications that occur during pregnancy. Here are a few recent findings. Women who had high blood pressure or preeclampsia during pregnancy developed coronary artery disease an average of 7 years earlier than women who didn't have these complications. And they're more likely to have a heart attack, according to a 2024 study in the Journal of the American College of Cardiology. Women who had preeclampsia are up to four times more likely to develop cardiovascular disease, while those who had gestational diabetes may face up to 10 times the risk of later type 2 diabetes, according to a research review published in the November 2025 issue of Acta Physiologica. Women who had preeclampsia are 45% more likely to be hospitalized for kidney disease in the 34 years after pregnancy, according to a study published online July 21, 2025, by the American Journal of Nephrology. These same complications may also contribute to eventual memory and thinking problems due to damage to blood vessels supplying oxygen-rich blood to the brain. We believe preeclampsia affects the lining of the blood vessels, and there's more evidence it might increase the odds of certain types of dementia, Dr. Young says. Preventative strategies. But many women are not aware of these long-term health hazards. Healthcare providers may not routinely inquire about pregnancy complications, Dr. Young says, and medical intake forms may omit the question as well. Women typically feel much better after their pregnancy complication is over, and understandably, they may not be aware of or may not want to think about potential health problems in the distant future, she says. It's smarter to use your pregnancy history as a preventative tool. Dr. Young offers women who had complicated pregnancies these strategies to lower their long-term cardiovascular risks. Share details of your pregnancy history with your clinicians. Being proactive is always a good thing, she says. We always want patients to advocate for themselves and work as a team with their healthcare providers. Seek more aggressive monitoring. You should have your blood pressure, cholesterol, and blood sugar levels measured more frequently. Eat heart-healthy foods. This is important for everyone, of course, but especially so for women who had preeclampsia or gestational diabetes. Emphasize nutrient-dense, high-fiber options such as leafy greens, berries, fatty fish, whole grains, nuts, and olive oil, and limit salt, processed sugar, and saturated fats. Exercise. Regular physical activity lowers blood pressure, improves cholesterol and blood sugar levels, tamps down inflammation, and strengthens the heart. Major health organizations recommend 150 minutes of moderate to vigorous exercise each week and strength training at least twice weekly. Sidebar: complications touch many pregnancies. Serious pregnancy complications such as gestational diabetes or blood pressure disorders affect an estimated 5% to 15% of all pregnancies in the United States, says Dr. Brett Young, chair of obstetrics and gynecology at Mount Auburn Hospital. And that concludes the article, the long-term risks of pregnancy complications. Next is an article entitled, An Easy Way to Boost Exercise Benefits. Take advantage of third spaces to enhance the mental, social, and cognitive perks of exercise. If you've ever returned home from a yoga class, a walk with neighbors, or a friendly pickleball game with some extra pep in your step, you've experienced firsthand the mood-boosting benefits of group exercise. What you might not realize is that by gathering with others to move and sweat, you've unknowingly tapped into the power of the third space. What are third spaces? Sociologists use the term third space, or sometimes third place, to describe places outside the home, first space, and work, second space, where people gather informally and connect. Third spaces such as cafes, bars, libraries, and religious institutions have long helped foster a sense of community. Starbucks owes much of its success to positioning itself as a third space. Research links time spent in third spaces with lower stress levels, improved mood, reduced feelings of loneliness and isolation, and a stronger sense of purpose. But in a post-COVID world where remote work, online shopping, and food delivery are more common, many people are missing out on the benefits of meeting others in community spaces and enjoying that social connection, says Dr. Stephanie Collier, a psychiatrist at Harvard-affiliated McLean Hospital. Too much time spent at home can lead to an increased sense of isolation and loneliness, both of which can have significant mental and physical health consequences, including increased risks for heart disease and dementia. Retirees and partner caregivers are similarly at risk. Here is where exercise as a third space comes in. Boosting exercise benefits. When you walk, run, swim, cycle, dance, or work out with others, you double up on the mental, social, and cognitive benefits of exercise. For example, heart-pumping exercise increases nourishing blood flow to the brain, which is crucial for learning and memory. Exercising in the company of others multiplies the brain benefits. First, the very nature of working out in a third space, surrounded by others, means less isolation. Second, any talking that takes place, whether you're chatting while walking or communicating during a tennis game, stimulates the language processing regions of the brain. And if you or your water aerobics classmates or squash buddies meet up later for coffee or lunch, you'll enjoy even more cognitive stimulation and protection. Friendships are good for your brain. An accountability factor is at play. If you have plans to meet a friend at a yoga class twice a week, you're far more likely to follow through, Dr. Collier says. Accountability adds structure and motivation. If your friend is expecting you, it turns intention into action. Third spaces are also thought to foster a sense of belonging, a we're all in this together mentality that may help protect mental and physical health. What counts as an exercise third space? Gyms, group fitness classes, the local Pilates studio, a neighborhood walking group, an outdoor Tai Chi meetup, almost anything goes. So long as you're leaving your home and exercising with at least one other person, you're enjoying the third space perks of fitness. Walking with even just one companion is associated with less loneliness, Dr. Collier says. It's more about quality, not numbers. While any physical activity provides benefits, moderate intensity workouts optimize the heart and brain benefits associated with physical activity. Dr. Collier encourages her patients to aim for a brisk pace that makes conversation challenging, but not impossible. When choosing an exercise partner, look for someone who can match your pace. For even more third space benefits, head outside. Studies show that exercising in nature, a group forest hike, power walking around a lake with a friend, feels easier than exercising indoors, so people tend to work out longer and harder. Side note. Third space fitness ideas. When it comes to exercise, the third space is the charm. Where can you find one that's right for you? You might check out local community or senior centers for free or low-cost fitness classes. Other options include gyms and YMCAs, group fitness classes, running clubs and races, adult sports leagues, mall walking, open group dances such as Contra, International, or line dancing, small group personal training, walking or cycling meetups at parks, or walking groups organized through religious or spiritual communities. And that concludes the article, An Easy Way to Boost Exercise Benefits. Next is a section called Ask Our Experts. It's a Q&A section. Question: What does a healthy, realistic rate of weight loss look like, and why does it matter? I've changed my diet to trim down a bit. How fast should I lose weight if I want to keep it off? Answer by Megan Solomon, MS, RDN, LDN, a registered dietitian at Harvard-affiliated Massachusetts General Hospital. A realistic weight loss rate is 1 to 2 pounds per week, which you can achieve by eating 500 to 750 fewer calories each day than you expend. While you may be tempted to drop pounds at a faster pace, keeping weight loss within these parameters helps ensure you're losing more fat than muscle mass, as well as getting all the nourishment your body needs. Steady, slow weight loss can also help you maintain a relatively stable metabolism, making it easier to keep the weight off long term. Quicker weight loss can backfire by lowering the rate at which your body burns calories, promoting muscle loss, and possibly leaving you deficient in certain key nutrients. If you're losing more than 2 pounds a week, ask yourself if the habits getting you there are sustainable. If you're not consuming enough protein, fluid, and vitamins and minerals, you'll lose too much muscle and potentially face other unwanted side effects, such as fatigue or hair loss. Focusing on slow, sustainable weight loss can allow your hard work to last while enabling you to stay properly nourished. Question: Can you have Alzheimer's disease without the usual symptoms? I've heard that many older adults have signs of Alzheimer's disease in their brains, but don't seem to have cognitive problems. What might explain that? The answer is provided by Hyun-Sik Yang, MD, who is a neurologist with Harvard-affiliated Mass General Brigham. Answer: It's an intriguing phenomenon indeed. Research indicates that more than 30% of people over age 70 who have no apparent problems with memory or thinking skills have significant amounts of amyloid plaque. And over 10% even have substantial levels of tau tangles in their brains. These abnormal proteins accumulate in the brains of people with Alzheimer's disease and are implicated in the progressive degeneration that eventually robs them of the ability to care for themselves. It may be that some people with these brain deposits but no noticeable cognitive problems simply aren't showing symptoms yet. That's because amyloid can accumulate in the brain for up to 2 decades before memory loss becomes apparent. But another factor may be in play, one that we have some control over: how we use our brains. People with no dementia symptoms may have greater cognitive reserve. The term refers to the brain's capacity to adapt and compensate for damage. Scientists believe people can enhance cognitive reserve by engaging in mentally challenging tasks, such as taking up a new skill like gardening or painting, learning a new language or instrument, or working an intellectually stimulating job. And that concludes the section Ask Our Experts. The next segment is called Research We're Watching. And the first research study that is summarized is entitled Stronger Muscles After Age 60 Linked to Longevity. Muscle strengthening activities are recommended at least twice a week for adults of all ages. This is especially important for maintaining mobility and independence after age 60, as muscle mass naturally declines with age. Maintaining strong muscles may have the added benefit of extending lifespan, according to a study published in the February 2026 issue of JAMA Network Open. The analysis included over 5,400 women ages 63 and older who had enrolled in a larger study of physical activity and heart health. At the beginning of that study, participants underwent two common tests of strength in older adults: grip strength and chair stands, how long they took to stand up and sit back down 5 times without using hands or arms. In this analysis, the authors found that each 7 kilogram increase in grip strength correlated to about a 15% lower risk of dying over the next 8 years. The research also identified about a 9% lower risk for every 6-second improvement in the time to do the chair stands. Although this study only included older women, other studies have shown similar benefits in older men who maintained muscle strength. Next research study summary is entitled Fibroids Tied to a Higher Risk of Cardiovascular Disease. Uterine fibroids can produce many troubling symptoms, including excessive bleeding, pelvic discomfort, and urinary problems. But women with fibroids may also have higher long-term odds of developing artery-narrowing cardiovascular disease, according to a study published January 6, 2026, in the Journal of the American Heart Association. Researchers evaluated data gathered over about 10 years on more than 450,000 women with fibroids and 2.25 million women without the condition, average age 41, comparing how often cardiovascular problems which involve blocked or narrowed arteries occurred in each group. 1 year after diagnosis, women with fibroids were more than twice as likely as those without to have developed cardiovascular disease that caused heart attack, stroke, blocked arteries in the legs, or other problems. Over 10 years, women with fibroids had an 80% higher risk of such cardiovascular issues compared to women without fibroids, 5.4% versus 3%. The study is observational and can't prove conclusively that having fibroids leads to cardiovascular disease. But the two may share underlying triggers, such as blood vessel changes and inflammation. If you have fibroids, you may benefit from more frequent cholesterol and blood pressure tests. And that brings us to the end of this week's edition of Women's Health. I'm Bonnie Mason for the Virginia Voice. Thanks for listening.
1: 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Come explore the tour at your own pace and discover stories that bring history to life in thoughtful and engaging ways. 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
3: Welcome to today's reading of Uncommon Wonders. I'm Kyla Thomas for the Virginia Voice. Our first article, How FDR Used Famous Immigrants to Extol America's Greatness. I'm an American was the U.S. government's attempt to promote tolerance in the run up to World War II, by Sarah Lasco of Atlas Obscura. On May 4, 1940, the U.S. Immigration and Naturalization Service, the INS, launched a radio show called I'm an American. On each episode of this short-lived and long-forgotten program, an INS employee interviewed a distinguished naturalized citizen. Among the famous actors, scholars, musicians, artists, and politicians who appeared on the show are Thomas Mann, Frank Capra, and Albert Einstein. These luminaries were paraded out to extol the joys of American citizenship, a possession which we ourselves take for granted, but which is still new and thrilling to them, as the show's announcer put it, and to promote the United States as a beacon of tolerance and democracy. The America portrayed in the show is one of the more inspirational takes on the country, the melting pot, the nation that mobilized to defeat the Nazis and brought freedom to Europe. But even though the government was trying to convince the American public about the advantages of immigration, there were limits to this embrace. The government was only ready to accept some immigrants as loyal Americans. As a collection, the interviews can be both charming and awkward. They are weighed down at times by the expected tedium of any government document and are shattered by the power the government held over immigrants, not all of whom were as welcome as the show made it seem. The dialogues on the show were carefully crafted by government officials. They began with written answers submitted by the interview subjects, but every line was approved and sometimes scripted by an INS employee. While the official interviews and viewers were often stiff and halting in their delivery, one sign of the guests' brilliance is how well they pull off their parts, despite some thick accents. Listen, for instance, to Artillo Piccarilli, the Italian-born Bronx-based sculptor perhaps best known for his work on the USS Maine National Monument in New York's Columbus Circle. The interviewees told personal stories of their journeys to America, or discuss the ideals of America and the country's role in the world. Part of the show's purpose was to portray America as the land for lovers of freedom, the refugees of intolerance, the fighters for liberty of man. As the introduction to a published collection of the interviews puts it, European immigrants who fled rising fascism had a personal stake in American democracy and understood what was at risk across the Atlantic. The author Thomas Mann, who'd been a vocal opponent of the Nazi Party in his native Germany, spoke powerfully about the need for democracy to triumph over totalitarianism. In 1940, when NBC began to broadcast the show on Sunday afternoons, the United States had not yet entered World War II, but President Roosevelt believed it would happen. However, this sentiment was not broadly shared by the American people. As government propaganda, the show had a clear goal to promote a spirit of internationalism, head off the anti-immigrant sentiment that hampered America's efforts in World War I, and gin up support for American intervention in Europe. It's a great example of the ongoing tension between the Roosevelt administration and the isolationist flavor of the country at the time, says Gerd Horton, a history professor at Concordia University and author of Radio Goes to War, which examines the role of American radio in World War II. This was a time when Americans were not very eager to take in immigrants, including Jewish immigrants. In a way, President Roosevelt was treading on thin ice a little bit, and the Republicans went after him wherever they could, trying to curtail the New Deal programs and this socialist nonsense. I'm sure they were not happy to hear this program to go on the air. While plenty of the guests on I Am an American spoke with unalloyed patriotism and enthusiasm, not every interviewee was at ease with the administration's propaganda project. One early guest, the historian Hendrik Willem van Loon, went off script and tried to call attention to the show's charade of informality. Listeners, he said, were smart enough to know the whole script had been approved ahead of time. Ludwig van Lemmens, the children's book writer and illustrator who created the Madeline series, insisted, "You see, I am not the person to go for a message or to advise naturalized citizens how to be a good American." When movie director Frank Capra was asked to appear on the show, he felt pressure to prove his loyalty to the government. His biographers write, "As an Italian-American and a member of the Hollywood community, which had long been held in suspicion for left-leaning tendencies, even the director of Mr. Smith Goes to Washington was vulnerable to accusations of un-Americanism." Capra was no longer so keen on creating message films, such as Mr. Smith, but he went along with a government script that had him praise his own film. "Well, I think that picture, well, it was an American in spirit. The hero was a young legislator, green about politics, but with a good, sound American character, and he wasn't afraid to criticize what he saw that was wrong. I think Americans liked it because he was the underdog, and he would speak right out." Capra was also asked, in preparation for the show, to give a defense of Hollywood and its people, showing their strong sense of Americanism and loyalty to democratic ideals. On the show, he said, "Hollywood is no more an offender on this score than any other community. Naturally, we have left and rights and middles and ups and downs, mostly ups and downs, but not more than any other place." But according to Joseph McBride, author of Frank Capra, The Catastrophe of Success, the director's original response was to attack the Hollywood left and the community's immigrants from Central Europe so sharply that the INS decided to soften the language. Capra wasn't wrong to worry. During World War I, nativism had swept through America, and immigrants faced discrimination so acute it hampered the war effort. The sentiment was again rising in the 1940s, and the federal government was keeping a close eye on its immigrant population. Not longer after I'm an American started airing, Congress passed the Alien Registration Act, which gave the government increased leeway to deport immigrants for their political views and required non-citizens to register with the government. According to U.S. Citizenship and Immigration Services, one of the successor agencies to the INS at one point, the I'm an American broadcast included reminders for non-citizens to register their locations by the December 1940 deadline. These same registration lists were used later to locate Japanese Americans and imprison them in internment camps. If I'm an American was an effort to argue for the mutual benefits of immigration to America, its vision of a diverse country was limited. The government was pushing for acceptance of Eastern and Southern Europeans, Jews, Italians, Greeks, Poles, as good Americans, but not African Americans, Japanese Americans, and others. "There's no question that Asian Americans and Latino Americans are outside of this," says Robert E. Fliegler, a historian at the University of Mississippi and author of Ellis Island Nation. It wasn't even legal for Filipino and Indian immigrants to become naturalized citizens until 1946. Laws such as the Alien Registration Act reveal what Nancy Morowitz, a clinical law professor at New York University who specializes in immigration rights, calls an internal battle for the soul of the INS. The agency was responsible for the dueling missions of immigration enforcement and promoting naturalization. When enforcing the Alien Registration Act, for instance, the INS found room to forgive people who didn't have the right papers or who might otherwise qualify for deportation. "It's not as though these were benign laws," says Morowitz. "It was the first step toward internment, but it was not thought of as being universally inconsistent with an embracing of immigrants." Within limits, the Roosevelt administration was dedicated to promoting tolerance for European immigrants, at least. Perhaps the clearest expression of this spirit is the campy program the INS created for the first I'm an American Day, celebrated on May 18, 1941. In a triumphal moment, the announcer lists the many places that immigrants had come from and what they had contributed to the country. Ultimately, for the groups embraced by the administration, the propaganda worked. In the story that's now usually told about American history, these select groups of people are a core part, if clearly not all, of what defines Americanness. Commander Lee Wei Wei and other Filipino women who fought during World War II. The Hook Amazons were military commanders, leaders, soldiers, spies, and more, by Sarah Dern of Atlas Obscura. It was warm, as usual, as Commander Lee Wei Wei reapplied her lipstick and loaded her gun. The dense greenery of the jungle unfurled before her as a rooster yelled and gunshots blared. She looked around at the 100 or so men hidden in the underbrush. Her men, her unit, Squadron 3V. In the distance, she heard her lead commander, Eusebio Aquino, ordering the retreat. Some of the men looked to her, seeing if she would follow Aquino's order and issue her own. She and her men were easily outnumbered, but, as if to answer her men's questioning looks, she raised her gun, aimed, and fired again and again at the approaching Japanese soldiers. My men and I stayed. We did not retreat. By the time the reinforcements came, we were very near to overcoming the Japanese and their allies from the Philippine Constabulary. In the end, the enemy retreated, and I was commended for fighting, even though the other commanders already gave up, Lee Wei Wei told historian Vina Lenzona of the University of Hawaii, Manoa. More than half a century later, Commander, sometimes Lee Wei Wei, wasn't the only woman to take up arms against the Japanese during the Hook Rebellion, a guerrilla campaign that began shortly before World War II and lasted into the 1950s. In her book, Amazons of the Hook Rebellion, Gender, Sex, and Revolution in the Philippines, Lenzona uncovers the stories of female Hook leaders, commanders, soldiers, spies, and other women involved in the movement. As Lenzona wrote in her book, the Hooks were the first major political and military organization in the country to include and actively recruit women. Globally, they were far from the only women who joined the war effort during World War II. But the Hook Amazons, as women in the rebellion were known, made up a significant portion of the movement. Atlas Obscura spoke with Lenzona about Lee Wei Wei's love of lipstick, why so many women joined the rebellion, and why their stories matter. What was the Hook Rebellion? The Philippines had been under Spanish rule for more than 300 years, 1521 to 1898, and after that, the Americans took over and occupied the Philippines from 1898 until the 1940s. But during the 30s, there was already the promise of impending independence. There were already a lot of organizations mobilizing peasants and working-class citizens for different political reasons. Then, when the war started in 1941, this movement decided that they will form an anti-Japanese guerrilla army, which then became the Hook Movement in the Hook Balahap, which means the Anti-Japanese Liberation Army. So basically, they used the networks of the communist and the socialist movements, the labor movements, and peasant movements, etc., to form this guerrilla resistance army. So that's the first phase of the Hook Rebellion. Then after the war, when the Philippines gained independence, there was a chance for the Hooks to give up their arms and join the government and to exist legally in the political arena. But World War II then became the Cold War, so anything affiliated with communism or the Communist Party or the Socialist Party was deemed illegal by the government, and basically, most of these movements, including their members, were then persecuted. There were some leaders who were even assassinated or jailed. So because of this persecution, they decided not to give up arms, but to actually continue their rebellion. So the second phase of the movement was still called the Hook Movement, but this time they were called the Hukbang Magpalaya, which means People's Liberation Army. So it's no longer against the Japanese, but this time it's against the Philippine government. How did women get involved in the movement? During the 1930s, women were already involved in the peasant movements especially. So they already have this tradition of resistance and radicalism. So a lot of women who were already part of this organization decided to join the Hook Movement. What kind of roles did these women fill within the Hook Rebellion? Women were very crucial in terms of their support network. During the Japanese occupation, women were able to get intelligence about Japanese movements. So they acted as spies, spying on the Japanese and then telling the guerrillas about their movements. The women were also very crucial in terms of organizing and recruiting more people to join the guerrilla movement. Because women are always seen as less threatening, they could freely move around the areas which were even heavily controlled by the Japanese. So they became intelligence agents, spies, organizers. A lot of women also became part of the education department, which was meant to educate the so-called masses about what the movement was all about and what they were fighting for. Eventually, a very limited number of women actually became part of the military department, where they were trained in the use of weapons and guns. They were right there fighting with the men. I was even able to track three women who became commanders of their platoons, who were trained as soldiers and then commanded a group of male soldiers in operations against the Japanese. There is one woman, Celia Marino Pomeroy, who became a member of the Politburo, which is the highest-ranking body in the movement. Can you tell me about Commander Li Weiwei? Her real name is Remedios Gomez Paraiso, but her soldier's name is Commander Li Weiwei, meaning Dawn in Filipino. She did not finish high school because she had to help out the family, but her father was a very prominent peasant leader who eventually became the mayor of their town in Pampanga during the Japanese occupation. Growing up, she was already involved in the movement in different ways. She was a beauty pageant winner, so she was involved in different kinds of festivities relating to the peasant organization. She wasn't very involved politically, but then her father became one of the first casualties of the Japanese because he refused to cooperate with the Japanese when they entered the town. He refused to surrender. So the Japanese punished him and tortured him and killed him. His body was displayed in the town for everyone to see, so at that point she did not have any choice but to leave their town and join the rebellion and move into the mountain camps where the guerrillas were hiding. In fact, the Japanese didn't even give the family his body. There was so much anger and feelings of vengeance, and I think that those feelings really catapulted Li Weiwei to train herself to be a good soldier, not just in terms of the organization, but really in terms of combat. And then, when they wanted a commander leading a group of men, she volunteered and, in fact, had already earned the respect of the men around her. She became kind of legendary. How is Commander Li Weiwei, who died in 2014, remembered today? People, especially from Pampanga, still remember Commander Li Weiwei. She has this kind of legendary image of being in men's uniforms, carrying weapons, riding this white horse, and then leading this group of men to military battles and victories. But she almost always wore dresses, and in fact, she was legendary not just for her military exploits, but for being so glamorous and wearing lipstick every time she went into a battle. What have you learned about from these women, from talking to them and writing about them? I think what I've learned is that it's really essential to uncover these hidden histories and the stories of women because they were right there at the center of everything, even though they were marginalized. Even though their voices and their side of the story are not reflected in history, they're very central. There's no such thing as women being peripheral figures. In fact, they're very central because they both shape and make these histories. I think I also learned that we should always try to look for these stories and not be discouraged from their seeming invisibility. Because once you have this idea and they're central to the story, uncovering their stories is always such a rewarding experience, both for them to share their stories, but also for me as a researcher and historian to make their stories part of history. The last Limburger cheese plant in America. This Wisconsin plant is the last in America producing the controversial stinky delicacy. Joanna Mayer, a few weeks ago, I called my dad, and I had a few questions for him. The topic is Limburger cheese. Mr. Mayer, oh boy, that's a subject near and dear to my heart. Joanna, if you've never heard of Limburger, it is the OG stinky cheese. It is uncanny how much it smells like feet, but my dad loves it, and Limburger has been a big part of his life for decades. But so, I was wondering, did your parents eat Limburger? Mr. Mayer, my mother used to make a big production out of holding her nose while my father ate it, with onions, with raw onions. Doesn't that sound good? Joanna, that actually does sound good to me. Mr. Mayer, and you had to have a beer with it. You had to have a beer with it, a beer and raw onions and good bread. Joanna, my dad's parents immigrated from Germany, and I've always thought of Limburger as this uniquely German thing, because my grandfather wasn't alone in his devotion to the cheese. For a while in the late 1800s, German communities across the United States were teeming with Limburger. It was ultra popular. But lately, my dad's been having trouble finding the cheese, hasn't been able to get his hands on it for a couple of years now. And as I started looking into it, I think I figured out why. I'm Joanna Mayer, and this is Atlas Obscura, a celebration of the world's strange, incredible, and wondrous places. Today we visit Chalet Cheese Cooperative in Monroe, Wisconsin, a.k.a. the very last cheese plant left in America that bravely makes Limburger cheese, a cheese that inspires equal parts loving and loathing, that has been banned for its assaulting smell and that once sparked

that bravely makes Limburger cheese, a cheese that inspires equal parts loving and loathing, that has been banned for its assaulting smell, and that once sparked a full-on feud between two cities. And I try to find out how my dad can get his hands on some. Joanna, I cannot think of cheese that has made its mark on pop culture more than Limburger. There's a bit where the Three Stooges faint at its aroma. Mark Twain wrote a short story in which two men are traveling on a train with a box that they think is a coffin containing a rotting corpse. But the box is actually full of Limburger. In a 1918 World War I comedy, Charlie Chaplin tosses a hunk of it into enemy trenches, compelling surrender. The cheese has seen some more consequential publicity, too. A scientific study found that mosquitoes are equally attracted to the smell of Limburger and human feet, prompting other researchers in parts of Africa to bait mosquito traps with Limburger to fight malaria. But if you manage to get past the smell and take a bite, it is an altogether different experience. I think the taste is actually pretty mild. It's kind of creamy, a little nutty. Some might call it earthy. It's a soft cheese, has this orangish rind, a bacteria smear, basically just a combo of bacteria and salt water, works its way into the cheese and breaks down the fatty acids and protein, makes it soft and imparts that unforgettable smell. Limburger arrived in Wisconsin after the big wave of European immigration in the late 1800s. It's a Belgian cheese, but it was popularized in Germany. No doubt that is where my grandfather had it for the first time. And as immigrants arrived in the United States and spread across Wisconsin, so did the demand for Limburger. Which brings us to Chalet cheese. The plant was founded in Monroe, Wisconsin by a group of five local dairy farmers in 1885. They started out making Swiss cheese, but the local workers at the plant couldn't afford Swiss, so they started making Limburger for themselves on the side. And eventually the factory was like, seems like people might like this stuff. Maybe it's not a bad idea to make it ourselves. And they started officially manufacturing the stinky cheese. There was a lot of demand. By the 1920s, the Kraft brothers, and that's Kraft with a K, perhaps you recognize the name, they were pro-Limburger and teamed up with Chalet cheese to distribute it. By the 30s, nearly all the country's Limburger was made in Greene County, Wisconsin, where Chalet cheese is, and the state was producing almost 7 million pounds of it. A local train line was established to shuttle the cheese between Wisconsin and nearby cities. The train was officially called the Milwaukee 508, but it was nicknamed the Limburger Express. It seemed that Limburger was on top of the world. It was flying off the shelves, getting stuffed into sandwiches alongside raw onions, and zipping off en masse to the big city on the Limburger Express. But for some, it could never quite pass the sniff test. In 1935, a mail carrier in Independence, Iowa, was handling a package when he was overcome with an intense odor emanating from the parcel. Turns out the package was stuffed with Limburger. Supposedly, the cheese had been prescribed by a doctor for a patient suffering from indigestion. Personally, I've never known cheese to help with indigestion, but maybe it has something to do with the bacteria content. I don't know. In any case, the postmaster, seeing his employee brought to his knees by the package of cheese, was furious, and he banned all shipments of Limburger. When word of this decision got back to the postmaster of Monroe, Wisconsin, where Chalet cheese is, he was livid, and he challenged the postmaster of Independence to a sniffing duel. The feud became known as the Duel of Dubuque. It's the town right between Independence and Monroe where the mysterious sniffing duel was set to take place. The local newspapers jumped in and began volleying insults. The Milwaukee Journal published a headline that said, "Limburger, fragrant in Monroe, putrid in Iowa." A week later, the local Independence paper ran a column blasting residents of Monroe who think that the world is just a glib, flat Limburger cheese surrounded by an ocean of lager beer. In the end, the Duel of Dubuque was settled peacefully when the Independence postmaster admitted that he did not, in fact, possess a sense of smell. It's honestly unclear to me, reading these old newspaper reports, how serious the Duel of Dubuque actually was. I think it was mostly a gag between the two towns, but there might have been some underlying tensions that had a more serious bent. At one point, the city of Louisville, Kentucky, banned the sale and manufacture of Limburger in the city. The local health officer called the cheese unwholesome, said it was full of microbes. He said, in fact, animal life is what makes Limburger pleasing to

the taste. I mean, to the taste of some people. Look, there is no doubt that Limburger is an objectively stinky cheese, but the words unwholesome and animal life feel pretty close to the language around how immigrants are sometimes described. That combined with the cheese's popularity in working-class immigrant communities like my own grandfather's makes me wonder if there was some sort of anti-immigrant sentiment at play. A group of local Germans protested the ban in Louisville, but they weren't successful. In any case, American tastes were beginning to change. American cheese hit the scene, and mild cheeses began to replace their stinkier, funkier counterparts. The age of refrigeration changed things, too. Limburger and its accompanying bacteria had no place in shiny, clean, new refrigerators. In 1939, possibly in a last-ditch Hail Mary effort, some plants proposed a new method of manufacturing the cheese. Supposedly, it would get rid of the iconic odor, but Limburger loyalists did not like that idea. The journalist and short story writer Damon Runyon wrote an editorial for a newspaper expressing his dismay. "We deem this something akin to divesting the peach of its bloom, the sunset of its golden glow, or a beautiful lady of the velvet of her lips. Of course, we would never accept any cheese under the guise of Limburger if it did not have the Limburger fragrance. We would just as soon take bouillon for beer. Limburger cheese without the Limburger would simply not be Limburger cheese at all." But Runyon and his fellow lovers of Limburger were in the minority. By the 40s, Limburger was on a steady decline. One by one, plants that manufactured the cheese began to close, until eventually, by the 1980s, Chalet cheese was the last Limburger standing. Here's one amazing thing about Chalet cheese. To this day, they use the same mother culture that they have since 1885, and the methods are pretty much unchanged, too. Workers dip the mother culture into salt water and rub it into each brick of Limburger by hand with a rag. These days, they make about 500,000 pounds of it per year. And as I say all this out loud, the 100-year-old mother culture, washing the cheese by hand, small batch production, it all makes me realize this is an artisanal cheese. If it were wrapped in a fancy foil packet and had a name like Le Chateau de Limburg and sold for $24, and if we quit calling it stinky and instead called it funky, we would all be singing a different tune about the humble Limburger. Well, there is one place that doesn't need a rebrand to appreciate the joys and eccentricities of Limburger, and that is Monroe, Wisconsin, home of Chalet cheese. The local tavern serves a Limburger sandwich, which is one of the most popular menu items. They have a biennial cheese festival where they crown a Limburger queen, and a local market research manager says she will still occasionally get a call from someone trying to track down the cheese their dad or grandfather used to enjoy. Which is, of course, exactly what set me down on this whole path. My poor dad just trying to get his hands on some stinky cheese. I got on the Chalet Cheese website and clicked around and was happy to discover they offer a Lovin' Limburger gift set, 4 6-ounce pieces of Limburger that I could have shipped directly to my dad. Except it sold out. For a minute, I was bummed, but then it actually made me kind of happy, because I guess that means there are more Limburger lovers still standing than my dad or I ever thought. To get a whiff of Limburger yourself, if you dare, you can visit the Chalet Cheese Factory store in Monroe, Wisconsin. If you want to learn more about Limburger cheese, there is a great article by Molly McDonald in Culture Magazine, which is a perfect name for a publication about cheese. That's all the time we have for Uncommon Wonders today. I hope you'll join us next time. I'm Kyla Thomas for the Virginia Voice.

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1: 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Listener discretion is advised.
2: Hey, how's it going? My name is Charlie Gibbs. I'm a volunteer for the Virginia Voice. I'm also your host for Laugh Out Loud. Laugh Out Loud is where we go through the best stories and the most average stories of the week from places like The Onion and thehardtimes.net. Word of warning, though, this show contains strong language and is generally unlistenable. So, listener discretion is advised. First up, we got lots of July 4th stories on this one. Nation turns 250 despite presence of Irish. From Cambridge, Massachusetts, ringing in the momentous occasion with fireworks displays, community service projects, and chants of bog trotters go home, the United States of America turned 250 on Saturday despite the presence of the Irish. The semi-quincentennial, that's a mouthful, marking 2.5 centuries since the signing of the Declaration of Independence, was observed by approximately 308 million Americans, as well as 32 million potato-eating others whose reasons for remaining in a country that never welcomed them in the first place were unclear. Sources confirmed they were impressed by the dignity and poise with which the nation carried itself in the face of the interlopers, noting that to rise above the pasty red-headed horde and their diseased children was no easy task. Quote, 250 years may not seem that long when compared to a country like China or Egypt with thousands of years of written history, but to be fair, neither of those places ever had to deal with the Irish, said historian Robert Garson, director of the Harvard University Center for Human Hibernian Relations. A quarter of a millennium ago, the founding fathers came together to establish a new nation in the name of life, liberty, and the pursuit of happiness, and no Mick can take that away from us. I believe Ronald Reagan hit the nail on the head when he described this country as a shining city on a hill with a shanty town stinking of boiled cabbage at its base, end quote, Garson added. At Independence Day celebrations across the country, the mood was reportedly jubilant, with residents in small towns and big cities alike exhibiting a rare optimism that, for once, the Irish might stay in their own neighborhoods. In downtown Boston, visitors strolled down the Freedom Trail, posed for pictures in front of the Paul Revere House. Yeah, I'm from Boston, what of it? And cheered as law enforcement burst into pubs and dragged out the drunk, violent foreigners who had stolen Americans' canal-building jobs and dyed their rivers green. Quote, I was a bit worried about visiting Boston, considering its demographics, but they're doing a great job keeping all the Murphys or all their Murphys and Maloneys in line, said tourist Victoria Diaz, who noted that she felt much safer after learning the city had erected barbed wire fencing around all of Southie. As an Irish neighborhood is known to its largely illiterate population. Plus, this is a continuing quote, plus, I made sure everyone in my family packed some chunks of soda bread we can throw to distract them if they try to get us. Not even the sight of a sloping skulled Irishman could bring me down on a beautiful day like today, end quote, Diaz continued, smiling. In the nearby suburb of Brookline, residents took part in a ceremony at town hall in which they unearthed a time capsule from 1976 that included a Spirit of 76 commemorative coin, a bicentennial flag, and a Celt-repelling King James Bible. According to municipal officials, the time capsule also featured a handwritten letter from sixth grade students begging to know if in the future flying cars had been invented and the Irish had at long last been exterminated. Quote, "I remember the bicentennial like it was yesterday. There were flags on every corner, people wearing red, white, and blue everywhere you looked, and St. Aidan's Church was on fire," said Brookline Mayor Edwin Ayers, 63, who recalled gathering with his family in a local park to watch the captivating flames light up the night sky. "It was a very special time, and in a way, nothing's changed. We didn't let immigrants from Ireland get us down then, and we don't let them get us down now. Give us 250 more years, and we'll build a paddy wagon big enough for the whole godforsaken island," end quote, he added. That was Nation Turns 250 despite presence of Irish. Next up, founding fathers smile down on America from outer space. Low Earth orbit. That's where this story is coming from. Smiling and waving triumphantly as their celestial forms floated through the cosmos. America's founding fathers appeared in the sky over the United States on Saturday to wish the greatest nation on Earth a happy 250th birthday. "Happy semi-quincentennial, America," said the enormous beaming visage of George Washington, who materialized in the thermosphere alongside Benjamin Franklin, Thomas Jefferson, James Madison, and others after a red, white, and blue star shot across the sky. "Just because we died and our souls went to outer space doesn't mean we've forgotten you. Watching you from above only makes us love you more. We are so proud of everything you've done to make this the best country in the universe," the first U.S. president added as he batted away an errant satellite while celebratory fife and drum music echoed through the Milky Way. "And remember, if you need us, we're always just a few galaxies away," end quote. In an emotional speech, a teary-eyed Washington told the nation that although he died in 1799 of a throat infection, he had, in the years since, eagerly watched over America from 4,000 light years away on planet Nebulon, mourning when his native Virginia fell to the Union during the Civil War and cheering on the United States during its glorious military campaigns across Asia and the Middle East. Flanked by spirits of his esteemed fellow members of the Continental Congress, Washington reiterated that despite the many planets they visited, alien races they slaughtered, and wars they waged throughout the universe, America would always be the best place they ever colonized. Quote, "See, America, it was scary when we died, but you're more than capable of being a country without us," end quote, said the celestial form of Thomas Jefferson, whose eyes twinkled as he appeared alongside the spirit of his slave, Sally Hemings, and several of their children. "You have faced so many atrocious challenges, the Nazis, the Russians, the hippies, immigrants, and two Catholic presidents, but you never once backed down. When you dropped the atomic bomb on Hiroshima, I said to myself, they're going to be okay," Jefferson continued with a chuckle. "And based on your current government, we know you are in good hands," end quote. Several reports indicated that Jefferson then snapped his fingers and summoned the spirits of many deceased Native Americans and African slaves, as well as dead Iraqi, Afghan, and Vietnamese children, all of whom floated in the sky and said that Americans should be proud of their history and that any disagreements or misunderstandings from the past were now, quote, "water under the bridge," end quote. Washington congratulated the United States on, quote, "all the beautiful slaughter to come," end quote, and with a wink said, quote, "oh, by the way, watch out for the famine," end quote. According to reports, the founding fathers then faded off into the distance, leaving behind constellations in the shapes of their faces. Quote, I looked out my window and saw the Founding Fathers flying across the sky on a giant space eagle, said Seattle resident Angie Friedman, who was awoken Saturday by the sound of a bugle playing the national anthem. Quote, they talked a lot about how painful dying was and how there's still syphilis in space, but it was amazing to hear how much they loved us. I waved at Alexander Hamilton, and he actually smiled and waved back. It made me proud to be an American, Friedman added, even though Benedict Arnold was there for some reason. End quote. At press time, 340 million Americans were heard cheering raucously as the Founding Fathers returned for an encore and chanted, USA! USA! While blood rained down across the country. That was Founding Fathers Smile Down on America from Outer Space. Next up, a bit of a long one for The Onion. A Declaration of Independence from the Rest of the World. In The Onion, July 4th, 2026, by the representatives of The Onion Editorial Board. When, in the course of human events, it becomes necessary for one people to dissolve the bands which have connected them with other far more annoying and troublesome peoples, and to assume, among the powers of the earth, the separate and greater station to which the laws of nature entitle them as Americans. A decent respect to the opinions of mankind requires that an editorial board for America's finest newspaper should declare the causes which lead them to promulgate, nice word choice, a declaration of independence that states, once and for all time, our vehement opposition to any other countries besides America. We hold these truths to be self-evident, that all nations besides our own are created in an equal state of inferiority, and that they are endowed by their creator with a duty to, at worst, not bother America's ruling class, and at best, be dedicated to toiling in support of our life, liberty, and pursuit of happiness. That to secure this outcome, such other nations, which include Botswana, Liechtenstein, and many others, must stop being so weird and irritating all the time. That whenever such countries forget they owe their very existence to the consent of America's elite, it is the responsibility of such elite, such as The Onion's board members, to demand these countries alter or abolish themselves in order to guarantee that the U.S. no longer has to deal with their unyielding folly. Prudence will dictate that other nations should know better than to continue existing, given that the mere mention of names such as Thailand, Kyrgyzstan, and France causes great pain and misery to the American ear. All experience has shown that America is more disposed to suffer when other countries persist, and these countries must thus dissolve themselves. Indeed, after suffering 250 years and a long train of abuses and injuries ranging from Eurovision to tapas to the so-called game of cricket, it is Americans' right, indeed, their duty, to throw off the shackles of living in the same reality as other nations. Such has been the quiet misery of our lot, looking on in horror as dozens of states without the name America are allowed to desecrate our maps and globes. It has therefore become a necessity that this grotesque status quo is ended. To prove this, let facts be submitted to the world about the grave injustices inflicted upon the United States by other countries. They have called together legislative bodies much like our own in strange and unfamiliar places far from our shores for the sole purpose of making a mockery of our way of governance. They have stolen the concepts of democracy and liberty and bandied them about as their own without paying even a small 30 or 40% of GDP to our coffers in gratitude. They have fished their own seas, harvested their own lands, and fed their own people. They have asserted their own independence. They have perfidiously, again, great word choice, changed their names as, for example, Turkey to Turkey, so as to deliberately baffle and exhaust any American's attempt to pronounce them. They keep making food too spicy. They have attempted to obstruct the extrajudicial killings of their leaders and acted in wanton opposition to the bombing of their hospitals and schools. They refuse to subscribe to a diet entirely consisting of hot dogs, which has repeatedly proven wholesome and necessary for the public good. They have rejected calls to annihilate themselves and their citizens with a thermonuclear warhead so that Americans no longer have to experience the indignity of learning about them. They all smell bizarre and terrible. They have conducted trade with one another while our largest businesses are forced to sit idly by and watch like cuckolds. They have created ideas such as very tight men's pants, discotheques, and bidets in brazen violation of human dignity. They have erected a multitude of new and very tall skyscrapers in rank defiance of the Empire State Building. They have created judges who swear loyalty to a constitution beside our own, resulting in such dangerous absurdities as a Bulgarian judge or a Greek judge. They have kept, even in times of peace, large armies of foreign soldiers to complete the work of desolation and tyranny known as defending their borders, a practice of cruelty and perfidy scarcely paralleled even in the most barbarous ages. They have excited domestic insurrection amongst us by exporting into our midst films such as Roma and Sentimental Value, and have endeavored to make our own people's slog through their dismal plots. They continue undermining the principles America was founded upon by being separate countries besides our own. Worst of all, they have continued to do so on this, our most sacred and majestic of anniversary years, despite repeated insistence that they cease any celebrations such as birthdays or parades or fireworks displays that might distract from our own. In every stage of these oppressions, the Onion has petitioned for a simple solution to the various nations of the world. Stop existing, either through killing all of your citizens or simply going away somewhere else. Our humble requests have been answered only by repeated injury. Injuries such as the unchecked spread of the siesta or the Great British Bake Off. Such gross injustice is unfit to persist. We, therefore, the representatives of the Onion's editorial board in General Union assembled, appealing to the supreme judge of the world for the rectitude of our intentions, do in the name and by authority of the good shareholders of the global tetrahedron, solemnly publish and declare that these United States ought to be free and independent of the perpetual burden created by other sovereign states, that they are absolved from ever dealing with the other 194 countries in the world, and that all tangible connection between ourselves and the remainder of the earth is and ought to be totally dissolved, such that forever after we do not have to exist in a reality where other countries do. And for the support of this declaration, with a firm reliance on the protection of our free market, we mutually pledge to each other our lives, our enormous fortunes, and our sacred honor. To Stultus S., the Onion editorial board. It's also signed by a bunch of people, which only one of them I can read, which I think is, or two of them, Ted Kaczynski, which I do believe is the Unabomber, and Steve Hanna. Wait, I'm going to look up that Ted Kaczynski is the Unabomber. Hold on. Update. Yes, Ted Kaczynski was the Unabomber. Moving on to the next one. Original 13 states renew Declaration of Independence in beachfront ceremony. from Plymouth, Massachusetts, reaffirming their commitment to sovereignty against a backdrop of crashing waves and the setting sun. The original 13 American states renewed the Declaration of Independence Saturday in a beautiful beachfront ceremony. Quote, "Now repeat after me, do you free and independent states hold these truths to be self-evident?" said officiant Barack Obama, adding that despite having been together 250 years, the former British colonies looked just as devoted to unalienable rights as they ever did. Now take this pen, a symbol of life, liberty, and the pursuit of happiness, and add your signature in federal union. I now pronounce you, once again, the United States of America. You may sign the parchment. At press time, South Carolina had reportedly threatened to secede after spotting Pennsylvania in a cabana during the reception, entering into union with California. That was original 13 states renewed Declaration of Independence in beachfront ceremony. Next up, historians theorize Declaration of Independence started as Twilight fan fiction. From Washington, offering new insight into the origins of America's founding document, a group of leading historians published a report this week theorizing that the Declaration of Independence started out as Twilight fan fiction. Quote, "Based on newly unearthed correspondence between our nation's founding fathers, we hypothesize that the document that ultimately became the Declaration originated as a non-canonical work of vampire romantasy fiction featuring Edward Cullen and Bella Swan," end quote, said historian Silas Glenford, adding that most direct references to the Twilight series were ultimately replaced with passages proclaiming the 13 colonies as independent sovereign states to avoid infringing on Stephanie Meyer's copyright. Quote, "Thomas Jefferson's opposition to the original draft's enemies to lovers plotline appears to have steered the document toward a focus on grievances with British colonial rule, which the pro-Jaquard faction of the Founding Fathers accepted as a compromise to defeat Benjamin Franklin's efforts to include several graphic werewolf sex scenes with his own self-insert character. George Washington, in particular, likely fought tooth and nail to keep the Declaration's depiction of King George as a BDSM-obsessed vampire, though the true reason this was omitted in the final document is a mystery known only to those present at the Second Continental Congress," end quote. At press time, Glenford added that X-ray analysis suggested that the founders initially signed the Declaration under the pen name Drake Blood Demonfire before its success prompted them to sign again using their own names. That was historians theorized Declaration of Independence started as Twilight fan fiction. Well, now we have to get away from the July 4th festivities and go to this one. Andy Reid approaches floor for traditional coach tight end wedding dance. From New York, rising from his seat as the first notes of Leanne Womack's I Hope You Dance blasted over the sound system, Kansas City Chiefs coach Andy Reid was seen approaching the floor Friday evening for the traditional coach tight end wedding dance. Quote, "It's a moment every coach dreams about from the time he drafts his first offensive player, and Reid was clearly emotional," end quote, said wedding guest Kristen Byron, who noted that there wasn't a dry eye in the room as Travis Kelce and Taylor Swift's guest watched the pair sway and twirl across the parquet floor. Quote, "By the time the first chorus started and Reid dipped Travis, they'd clearly brushed off their nerves and were just enjoying the moment. You could really see what they were probably like on the field when Kelce was a rookie," end quote. At press time, Kelce was seen screaming in Reid's face after the coach missed a step. That was Andy Reid approaches floor for traditional coach tight end wedding dance. On that same note, "Babe, you shrunk," says panicked Travis Kelce to mini bride on wedding cake. From New York, struggling to wrap his head around the horrific sight before him, a panicked Travis Kelce reportedly yelled, "Babe, you shrunk," on Friday to the miniature bride figurine on top of the couple's wedding cake. Taylor, quote, "Taylor, No, God, no. It's going to be okay, babe. Just tell me who did this to you. End quote. Said the Kansas City Chiefs star, who crouched down to eye level to plead with the blonde, blue-eyed acrylic cake topper that was staring blankly back at him. Quote, wait, who the hell is this guy? Are you leaving me for a miniature man, babe? Hold on. Huh, that's me? Then wait, where am I? End quote. At press time, Kelsey was screaming, quote, no, babe, that's your house, end quote, as the real Swift appeared beside him and plunged a knee. No, babe, that's your house. Closer. As the real Swift appeared beside him and plunged a knife into the cake. That was, babe, you shrunk, says panicked Travis Kelsey to Minnie Bride on wedding cake. Next up, probably finally tonight, let's see. Tips for cooling your home. More than 24 states are experiencing extreme heat. The Onion shares tips for keeping your home cool and comfortable among record-breaking temperatures. Press a cold, damp towel against your home's pulse points. Take contortionist classes until you can fit inside the freezer. Fire your gun in the air as a warning to the sun to back off. Get a nice cross breeze going by bulldozing a wall. Spend the bulk of your day in an even hotter location so that your house feels like a blast of frigid air when you get back. Ask your warmest roommate to move out. Spill the blood of a fat ox to appease the spirits who have cursed the land with unnatural heat. For quick relief, get an AC unit dropped on your head. It's probably too late to suggest the concept of an earthen home partially built underground, isn't it? Set your thermostat to 150 years ago. That was tips for cooling your home. Next up, this one's probably going to be, okay, we'll go here because this one's funnier. Andy Reid, and this will be the last one. Andy Reid seated at empty wedding table with 12 dinners. From New York, navigating the venue in search of his place setting, wedding guest Andy Reid was reportedly pleased Friday to find that Taylor Swift and Travis Kelsey had seated him at an empty table with 12 dinners assigned to him. Quote, I think this is me, end quote, said the Kansas City Chiefs head coach to the dozen plates as he sat down, draping his suit jacket over the back of his chair before rubbing his hands together in anticipation. Quote, well, I know who I'll be spending the rest of my or the rest of the reception with. Am I right, Beef? How thoughtful of the happy couple to seat me at my very own carving station. So tell me, how long have you been an entree? End quote. At press time, the happy newlyweds were feeding Andy Reid cake. That was Andy Reid seated at empty wedding table with 12 dinners. And that is all the time we have for Laugh Out Loud this week. Thank you for listening. I'm Charlie Gibbs for the Virginia Voice. This program airs Thursdays at 9:30 p.m. and is rebroadcast at 3:30 in the morning on Mondays, a perfectly normal and perfectly sane time to be listening to my voice. 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Till next time, LOL.

0: Join us on Sunday, July 26th at 2 p.m. for Spark's fresh, funny, and heartwarming reimagining of the classic tale, Rodgers and Hammerstein's Cinderella. 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Featuring enchanting characters, dazzling transformations, and a story that balances humor and heartfelt emotion, this two-act musical offers a magical experience for audiences of all ages. 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
2: Good evening. I'm John Gussett for the Virginia Voice, reading from the current issues of Forbes, Fortune, and Barron's magazines. We'll begin by concluding an article from the June 22nd edition of Barron's magazine titled Recycling is in Crisis, Automation is the Fix, by Liz Moyer. To be sure, the recycling business has gone through some tough times. WM had a short-lived operation outside of Houston called Natura, designed to recycle plastic film that can't be handled in a typical recycling facility. It halted operations in the fall, citing adverse market conditions. Republic slowed plans to build a fourth polymer center, also because of the economics. There wasn't enough demand for domestic recycled plastic because new plastic and even imported recycled plastic were cheaper. But since the Iran war broke out, plastics prices have shot higher along with the price of the petroleum used to make the materials. Tara Hemmer, WM's chief sustainability officer, who was recently promoted to chief operating officer, told analysts last month that the Iran war could help the recycled commodities market, but the company isn't betting on a significant improvement yet. New state laws could boost domestic recycling. Five states now mandate that standard consumer product packaging meet certain targets for being made with recycled content. Seven states, beginning in Oregon, Colorado, and California, have new extended producer responsibility laws that will force packaged goods makers to bear the financial burden for the packaging choices they make and fund the recycling infrastructure to address it. Other states are considering similar laws, though in places like New York, legislatures have struggled to get a bill across the finish line. Infrastructure is going to require big investment. The Environmental Protection Agency estimates $36 billion to $43 billion will be needed to improve recycling curbside collection, drop-off, and processing infrastructure by 2030. The first Trump administration set a non-binding goal of increasing the recycling rate to 50% from its current 32% by 2030. That goal is still in place. But many consumer packaged goods companies have eased off self-imposed recycled content pledges or pushed their timelines out another decade, citing costs and lack of recycling infrastructure. The 2022 Infrastructure Investment and Jobs Act set aside $275 million for recycling infrastructure grants through 2026. Congress is working on two newer developments. The House advanced a version of a bill that has already cleared the Senate, seeking to improve recycling data collection and define recycling at a national level. The bill was backed by industry groups, plus consumer product makers, including PepsiCo, General Mills, Kraft Heinz, and Primo Brands. The Circular Act, introduced in Congress last year by Representatives Tom Suozzi of New York and Brian Fitzpatrick of Pennsylvania, outlines federal tax credits to encourage investment in recycling machinery, operational equipment, or software. Dozens of entities back it, including Novellus, Ball Corporation, Dow, Indorama, Lionel Basel, and Keurig Dr. Pepper. It takes a little bit of public pressure, WM's Bell tells Barron's. He is a board member of the Recycling Partnership. It also takes companies that are willing to do the right thing. Some of the domestic recycling movement is coming from less obvious places. The Florida Panthers professional hockey team bought its own baling machine last year, a $30,000 investment that also included two shipping containers. It is now able to bale its own aluminum, cardboard, and other materials used and discarded at the arena from event days and gets a rebate from WM for taking it off their hands. In its first year, it used that rebate for community outreach on recycling. The outreach to school groups in the South Florida area offered the soft marketing opportunity they wanted. My job is to find opportunities, says Michael Prairie, the hockey franchise's head of sustainability. Things have to make economic sense. It's just thinking differently. That article was titled, Recycling is in Crisis, Automation is the Fix, by Liz Moyer. Our next article is from the June-July edition of Fortune magazine. The title of this article, Microsoft Lost Its Way in the AI Race. Can Copilot get it back on course? An early alliance with OpenAI hasn't been enough to keep the software giant in first place. Here's how Satya Nadella and his team are refueling for the long run. By Jeremy Kahn Judson Althoff, Commercial CEO, Microsoft. The weather, cold and gray, it's the kind of morning the snooze button was built for. But the team of engineers camped out in Building 92 on Microsoft's sprawling campus got here early. They are in a race, and they are behind. The team is working on a new AI product, one that functions as a personal assistant, capable of doing everything from booking flights to responding to emails to finding a good local plumber. They know competing teams at other companies are working on similar products. As if they needed a reminder that a lot is riding on their work, Satya Nadella drops by. He wants to show them something. The Microsoft CEO opens a laptop and fires up an application. It's a kind of system for instructing and controlling multiple AI agents. He calls it Chain of Debate. As Nadella walks them through the demo, the engineers trade knowing looks. The sort regulars at the local basketball court exchange when they realize a newbie's got game. Because Nadella didn't get someone to build this app for him, he created it himself, vibe coding with an AI tool. That set the tone for how hard the team was going to push, recalls Jacob Andro, the executive vice president responsible for the design of Copilot, Microsoft's AI assistant. He was in the room with folks, like over their shoulder, there with his machine out. Watching the boss get such excitement out of building new things inspired the team. It wrapped up its big push in late February when it rolled out Copilot Tasks, the computer-using personal assistant AI tool. Nadella's own prototype served as the model for a feature called the Model Council, as well as other components of Copilot. But the fact that Nadella is spending so much time with the teams building AI products, even rolling up his sleeves and building prototypes himself, says a lot about Microsoft's current predicament. After all, this is a $3 trillion company, not some scrappy startup where the CEO routinely logs on for coding sprints with the developers. Nadella is concerned enough about the company's AI strategy that last October he announced he was stepping back from some commercial duties to focus on AI research, product innovation, and the build-out of AI data centers. There's certainly reason for concern. Microsoft stock has endured a tough run. After hitting an all-time high in October, over the next 5 months, Microsoft's share price fell some 34%, despite its cloud computing platform, Azure's AI related revenues having more than doubled in the past year. Microsoft has been a prominent victim of the SaaSpocalypse, the sell-off of software stocks precipitated by the advent of AI coding agents. Many investors are convinced these products mean businesses won't buy AI offerings from software as a service, SaaS, vendors such as Microsoft, that perhaps they won't buy off-the-shelf software at all. Sales of Microsoft's Enterprise Copilot products have been slower than the company would like. Less than 4.5% of the 450 million customers of its Microsoft 365 Office suite currently pay for Copilot features. Usage of its consumer-facing Copilot chatbot, meanwhile, lags far behind ChatGPT, Gemini, and Claude. GitHub Copilot, once the leading AI coding assistant, has been supplanted, first by AI startup Cursor, then by Claude Code. 2 years ago, Microsoft appeared to be one of the early winners of the AI era. Thanks to Nadella's prescient bet on OpenAI, Microsoft had exclusive access to the high-flying AI startups' models and could use them to create AI features across its products. If companies wanted to access OpenAI's technology, the only cloud provider they could use was Microsoft Azure. The company even thought OpenAI gave it the best chance in years to compete with Google Search. Nadella, a decade into his tenure, had steered Microsoft through one platform shift, desktop to cloud, and looked poised to repeat the feat. But AI is fast-moving, and 2 years is a lifetime. This is the story of how Microsoft fumbled its early AI lead and how it is trying to get it back. What went wrong? Microsoft was tripped up in part by the very deal that put it at the front of the AI pack to begin with, its partnership with OpenAI. Microsoft spotted the young San Francisco company early, investing its first $1 billion in 2019 and eventually committing $13 billion to the startup. Microsoft used OpenAI's tech to launch its Copilot-branded AI products across both its consumer and enterprise software portfolio. But OpenAI's explosive growth and soaring ambitions after the launch of ChatGPT in late 2022 soon strained the partnership. The two partners clashed over computing capacity. OpenAI constantly wanted more. Over intellectual property, Microsoft thought OpenAI was slow to honor its contractual obligation to share innovations. Over customers, OpenAI pitched AI models directly to the same enterprises Microsoft was selling Copilot to. And when OpenAI sought to restructure over how much equity Microsoft should receive in the new for-profit corporation. Nadella knew that staking his company's AI strategy on an unproven startup was risky. Those risks were underlined in bold in November 2023 when the nonprofit board that controlled OpenAI's for-profit arm fired CEO Sam Altman for not being consistently candid, informing Nadella minutes before announcing its decision. Nadella scrambled to reassure investors that Microsoft retained access to OpenAI's technology while working with Altman to pressure the board to reverse its decision. Nadella announced a plan to hire Altman and any OpenAI staff who wanted to come with him. The prospect of mass defections forced the board to cave and reinstate Altman. At OpenAI, the five-day crisis became known as the blip, but it left Nadella shaken, according to those familiar with his thinking. He needed to hedge his bets. Plan B came in the form of Mustafa Suleiman, a Google DeepMind co-founder who had left to create his own AI startup, Inflection. In March 2024, Microsoft hired Suleiman and Inflection's technical staff and licensed their technology in a $650 million deal. Suleiman was installed as CEO of a new Microsoft AI division, MAI for short, responsible both for building in-house frontier models as insurance against OpenAI and for growing the user base of Microsoft's Copilot chatbot. It did not go well, Microsoft's partnership with OpenAI prohibited Microsoft from training models beyond a certain size. We were very much only able to train native models, Microsoft models, in the SLM or small language model size, Suleiman tells Fortune. The first general purpose language model MAI tested publicly in August 2025, called MAI 1 Preview, ranked well down the performance leaderboards. It was never widely released. MAI also didn't turn the Copilot chatbot into a consumer hit. A year into Suleiman's tenure, Copilot usage had flatlined at about 20 million weekly active users, according to press reports, while ChatGPT's user base rocketed to ever greater heights on its way to 900 million. A major 2025 upgrade designed to make Copilot more like a personal assistant that could perform tasks failed to jumpstart growth, and the AI-enhanced version of Microsoft's Bing search engine barely dented Google's share of the search market. Plan A was also running into trouble. In 2023, OpenAI's GPT models were head and shoulders above the field. By early 2025, Anthropic's Claude routinely topped AI leaderboards, and many businesses preferred it for complex tasks. Google's Gemini was increasingly competitive on visual tasks. But Microsoft's Copilot offerings were powered exclusively by GPT. What had once been the engine of Microsoft's AI strategy was starting to feel like a millstone. Judson Althoff, Microsoft's commercial CEO, acknowledges several missteps. For one thing, calling both its consumer and its enterprise products Copilot was confusing. The only thing worse than not having a Copilot is having more than one, Althoff, who holds a private pilot's license, quips. Microsoft also incentivized its sales reps to push both the freemium version of its enterprise M365 Copilot as well as the premium version. When only the premium version delivered the value businesses wanted, we got that wrong, he says. Microsoft was also struggling to keep pace with the speed at which AI technology was evolving. A breakpoint came in 2025 when Anthropic released Claude Code, which could autonomously write entire programs from just a description of what the developer wanted. This was no longer a copilot. It was an autopilot. Within 6 months, it had reshaped software development. Then, this January, Anthropic debuted Claude Cowork, an agent that could use software, including Microsoft's productivity tools like Excel and PowerPoint, to autonomously complete tasks. Claude Cowork posed a serious challenge to M365 Copilot and the AI agents Microsoft had been pushing customers to adopt. In fact, it posed a threat to most business software. That realization sparked the SaaSpocalypse stock market rout, which would eventually wipe more than $2 trillion off the value of tech shares, including a one-day plunge that erased $357 billion of Microsoft's market cap in a single trading session. The fixes. By the fall of 2025, Nadella realized it was time for a reset. The company's actions since then have reflected a tricky balancing act as the company strives to innovate at AI speed like a buzzy startup, while still reliably delivering for investors and enterprise customers like the staid Microsoft of old. He handed many of his commercial and daily operational duties to Althoff, a longtime Microsoft exec, so that he could focus on AI product development. Althoff says he handles Horizon Zero and Horizon One, while Nadella looks after Horizons Two and Three. At the same time, Nadella began breaking down silos to make Microsoft faster, flatter, and more agile than ever before, Althoff says. In March, Nadella merged the consumer and enterprise Copilot teams. Suleiman was stripped of his responsibility for consumer AI products and put in charge of a rebranded model development effort, the Superintelligence Team. Suleiman says the name reflects its ambitions and will help it recruit top researchers. Andro, who joined Microsoft in 2025 after stints at Snap and venture capital firm Greylock, was put in charge of Copilot experience across both consumer and enterprise, reporting directly to Nadella. Rounding out the Copilot leadership team alongside Suleiman and Andrew are three veteran Microsoft executive vice presidents: Charles Lamanna, who oversees Copilot, AI agents, and platform; Ryan Roslansky, responsible for Microsoft Office and Microsoft-owned LinkedIn; and Perry Clark, Chief Technology Officer for Application Systems. We want it to be one back end, one brain that powers both consumer and work, Lamanna says. Nadella himself joins the Copilot leadership team's weekly stand-up meetings and participates in an ongoing Teams channel on Copilot development. Andrew points to two new products: Copilot Tasks for consumers, the product Nadella had played around with prototyping in January, and Copilot Cowork for enterprise customers. As evidence, the unified Copilot team is working as Nadella intended. Both of those things were basically frontier-grade experiences, both for consumers and enterprise users, he says. And both are things our teams were able to pull together and build in a matter of weeks. Microsoft has also agreed to OpenAI's long-pending restructuring on sustainability less restrictive terms. The software giant secured a 27% equity stake, potential upside if OpenAI goes public, as is widely expected. But the old deal's exclusivity has been abandoned. OpenAI can now cut deals with other cloud providers, and Microsoft can work with other AI companies' models. Suleiman says the agreement allows Microsoft to finally build larger, more capable frontier AI models that will eventually allow it to be self-sufficient, but adds that it will take 2 to 3 years for Microsoft to catch up with the top labs. The revamped partnership allowed Microsoft to embrace OpenAI's archrival, Anthropic. The company committed to investing up to $5 billion in Anthropic in November and began offering its models on Azure. The ability to use Claude to power Copilot has been popular with enterprise

Company committed to investing up to $5 billion in Anthropic in November and began offering its models on Azure. The ability to use Claude to power Copilot has been popular with enterprises and enabled Microsoft to build Copilot Cowork. But Microsoft is not simply swapping reliance on one loss, making AI startup for dependence on another. The Anthropic investment is indicative of a different bet, that AI models will increasingly commoditize and that value will accrue for enterprises anyway, not in the AI brain, but in all the body parts and connective tissue around it. That's where Microsoft thinks it can win. It already owns a lot of those organs and sinew, software tools, security, data warehouses, and cloud computing. It has also built IQ, branded products that allow enterprises to create customized workflows, gather their data, and then build, deploy, and monitor agents running those workflows using any AI model from any vendor. We don't think enterprises will swap out their information work platform, their developer environment, their security environment, every time a new model drops, Althoff says. The strategic shift comes with the new business model. Microsoft has traditionally priced its products with per-user licenses, $30 per user per month for Copilot, for example. Customers like it because it makes budgeting easy. But if the AI agents inside those products use models Microsoft doesn't own, Microsoft has to pay the AI vendor for the tokens consumed. So Microsoft has started moving toward hybrid pricing, a per-user license with a limited token allowance, plus per-token charges beyond it, to keep the model-agnostic strategy from torching its margins. In another cost-conscious move, Microsoft has looked to slim its workforce. In April, it announced its first-ever employee buyout offer, aimed at its most long-tenured employees. The company says about 7% of its U.S. workforce, or about 8,750 employees, qualify for the buyout at an anticipated cost of $900 million. There's evidence the revamped enterprise strategy is working. At the end of March, Azure revenues were growing 40% year over year, and Microsoft's total AI business was on pace for $37 billion in annual sales, up 123% from the year before. Of the 20 million M365 users now paying for Copilot, a quarter were added in the first 4 months of 2026, and Althoff says adoption is accelerating. UBS analyst Carl Kierstead says more Microsoft customers are telling him they see Copilot's value, but the overall user base is still disappointing. I don't think they've reached a penetration rate to satisfy Wall Street, he says. Microsoft's model-agnostic strategy has a possible flaw. What if the buzzy AI startups start building the boring old Microsoft-style connective tissue too? That is no longer a hypothetical. In February, OpenAI launched its Frontier Enterprise platform, offering many of the capabilities Microsoft is building into its new tools. Anthropic is moving in this direction too, offering a Claude-managed agents service. Microsoft's argument is that decades of enterprise relationships, its reputation for reliability and security, and deep integration with the software customers already run will give it the edge. Althoff says he welcomes the competition. To give credit to OpenAI and Anthropic, they're helping us run faster, he says. But some question whether a company the size of Microsoft can match the agility of the AI-native startups. Microsoft, and frankly all the software firms, are facing something they haven't faced in 10-plus years, which is extraordinarily innovative new rivals, Kierstead of UBS says. And expecting any large incumbent like Microsoft to pivot as fast as OpenAI and Anthropic are able to is probably too demanding. Bank of America's Tal Liani makes the case for Team Satya. It's unlikely, he says, that the AI companies will be able to build the full product suite that Microsoft offers. That means Microsoft doesn't have to win the AI race. It just has to not lose it. It may not be the best, but if it's good enough and you get great value through bundling, that's actually the value of Microsoft, he says.
Even the

costs of not losing, however, are not trivial. Microsoft, like other hyperscale cloud providers, is expending vast sums on data centers and specialized chips. The company spent $88.2 billion on capital expenditures in fiscal 2025. That was in line with peers such as Google Cloud and Amazon's AWS. But it still wound up being too conservative. Demand surged, leaving Microsoft without enough compute capacity and unable to recognize the AI revenue it had booked at the rate it had hoped to. "I thought we were going to catch up," CFO Amy Hood acknowledged on an October earnings call. "We are not. Now the company is more than doubling down. In 2026, Microsoft has forecast it is likely to spend some $190 billion on CapEx, more than three times what it spent in 2024. Once nervous about such sums, Wall Street seems willing to tolerate the massive spending. But if investor sentiment were to reverse, Microsoft will be more exposed than ever. In November 2025, an independent developer named Peter Steinberger released OpenClaw, a free open-source system for turning any AI model into an always-on agent that works autonomously over long periods, building software, acting as a virtual executive assistant, even running inventory for an online business. OpenClaw was a hit with developers and AI-forward tinkerers. Nadella reportedly was among them. But as popular as OpenClaw was, it had a problem. It needed access to systems, data, payment information, and passwords to be useful, which made it enormously risky. It also burned through tokens at an enormous rate. "I can't launch OpenClaw at Microsoft," Nadella told a San Francisco tech conference in March. "I don't have permission to do that, because that would be considered Microsoft launching a virus. But at the same time, it's a fantastic innovation." Nadella has tasked the Unified Copilot team with building a Microsoft version of OpenClaw. Same consumer-grade fun, but with the security and governance enterprises demand. Andrew frames it as the test of the new organization. "That's what a win looks like. Lamana thinks it might be the thing that ignites Copilot's growth. The hardest thing has been, how do you help people change the way they work?" he says. A perpetual AI assistant, if it works, would make that change easier. It would also mean the unit of AI shifts from model to always-on agent, precisely the kind of paradigm shift that tests whether Microsoft's connective tissue strategy holds when the thing in the middle changes shape. Lamana says an enterprise-grade Microsoft OpenClaw is now not very far away. Gigawatt scale. The week of March 30, Suleiman gathered his new superintelligence team, some 500 people from around the globe, for a three-day offsite in Miami. The purpose was to lay out a roadmap for achieving gigawatt scale. AI trading runs, the sort that should let Microsoft compete directly with OpenAI, Anthropic, Google DeepMind, Meta, and xAI. Suleiman says it is essential to Microsoft achieving self-sufficiency before 2030. The company loses access to OpenAI's tech in 2032. The entire team gathered in a giant ballroom to hear a keynote address and Ask Me Anything session with Suleiman and Nadella. Nadella, according to Suleiman, described the moment as Microsoft refounding the company in response to the platform shift to AI. It's a telling phrase. After the keynote, the gathering broke up into separate work streams. Each team gathered at one of 40 whiteboards arrayed around the ballroom as they brainstormed and plotted the next eight-week sprint. Rather than depart, Nadella lingered. For the next 3 hours, he wandered from table to table, talking to researchers, making suggestions, offering ideas. If this is a refounding, then Nadella is acting the part of the startup CEO. He's not taking anything for granted. He knows that Microsoft has everything to lose and everything yet to play for. That article was titled, "Microsoft Lost Its Way in the AI Race. Can Copilot Get It Back on Course?" by Jeremy Kahn Judson Althoff, Commercial CEO, Microsoft.
Our next article is from the June 29th edition of Barron's Magazine. The title of our next article, Warsh Wants to Emulate Greenspan. Here's the Problem, by Randall W. Forsyth. Alan Greenspan presided as Federal Reserve Chairman in the 1990s, over the longest stretch of uninterrupted economic growth then on record. Much of the credit for that stemmed from his recognition of the role of information technology that permitted the economy to grow without generating inflation, which allowed the Fed to forego interest rate increases. For this and other reasons, Kevin Warsh, at his swearing-in as the new Fed chairman last month, singled out Greenspan among his predecessors for praise in delivering prosperity without inflation. Now he sees a productivity boost from artificial intelligence producing a similar ideal outcome. What wasn't mentioned in the encomiums showered on Greenspan after his passing at age 100 this past week was a very different backdrop during his tenure, especially compared with what Warsh faces today. The starkest contrast between then and now is the fiscal policy situation. During the 1990s, the budget moved from a steep deficit to a turn-of-the-century surplus, which importantly relieved inflationary pressures that the Fed would otherwise have had to counter. This increased fiscal space allowed for a decline in long-term interest rates. The capital that would have gone to fund the budget deficit was freed up for investment in the internet and telecommunications boom. Now, by contrast, federal deficits are running at nearly 6% of gross domestic product, a level that historically was associated with wars or steep recessions. Moreover, the annual interest cost on the nation's accumulated debt, now equal in size to the entire U.S. economy, has surged past $1 trillion, making it the most intractable expense in the federal budget. Economic policy operates in the context of other factors, says John Sylvia, former chief economist at Wells Fargo, who now runs Dynamic Economic Strategy. Chief among them is the size of the public debt relative to GDP, which he finds is the main driver of inflation and economic growth. Greenspan, while officially in charge of monetary policy, actually played a key role in shaping fiscal policy. After Bill Clinton's election in 1992, he convinced the new president to adopt a deficit reduction package, which the Fed chief argued would allow bond yields to decline and thus stimulate the economy. Long-term interest rates were around 7% then, far above the Fed's key federal funds policy rate of 3%, which reflected the bond market's concerns about inflation and deficits. The Republican takeover of both houses of Congress in 1994 further put the deficit on a downward trajectory. Moreover, geopolitics played a massive role in containing federal spending. The end of the Cold War and the resulting peace dividend helped slow the share of federal spending to 18% of GDP by the decade's end from over 21% at the beginning. Inflation was further contained by the opening of emerging economies in the 1990s, especially China, which resulted in a positive supply shock of inexpensive goods and labor. After retiring from the Fed in 2006, Greenspan gave credit to those non-monetary events in supporting the non-inflationary growth during his long tenure, which began in 1987. By contrast, the Trump administration is looking to sharply boost military spending to $1.5 trillion in fiscal 2027 over the incremental cost of the war with Iran. The Congressional Budget Office projects deficits to rise from $1.9 trillion, 5.8% of GDP, in fiscal 2026 to $3.1 trillion, 6.7% of GDP, by 2036. Tariffs and the push toward onshoring also put upward pressure on domestic prices, another reversal from the 1990s. Greenspan's monetary actions during the early years of the Clinton administration played a key role in keeping inflation under control. According to Kamal S. Sri Kumar, head of the Sri Kumar Global Strategies,
He recalls being shocked in 1994 when the Fed doubled the Fed funds rate to 6% without warning the market and in quick steps. That was successful in nipping any incipient inflation in the bud, albeit with financial repercussions, among them roiling the Treasury and mortgage-backed securities markets and contributing to the bankruptcy of Orange County, California, and the Mexican peso crisis. Notwithstanding Warsh's citing of Greenspan as a mentor and role model in his swearing-in last month, Sri Kumar doubts whether the new Fed chief will be able to raise interest rates repeatedly to meet the Fed's 2% inflation goal, which it has missed for 5 years. Nor does he think President Trump will stick to his pledge to let Warsh do his own thing in guiding the Fed. Finally, the disinflationary trends of the 1990s gave the Fed leeway to provide support to financial markets, dubbed the Greenspan put. The Fed cut rates in 1998 to counter the impact of the collapse of the long-term capital management hedge fund in the wake of the emerging market crisis and the Russian default, even though the real economy was robust. Markets will not believe that there can be an effective Warsh put because of the already elevated pace of inflation accompanied by the large deficit, Sri Kumar wrote in an email. Inflation is a choice, Warsh said ahead of his nomination as Fed chairman. When Greenspan faced a falling deficit in the 1990s, the choice was easier. The current Fed has to contend with a much more difficult backdrop of high and seemingly intractable deficits, made worse by interest costs and demographics, rising geopolitical tensions necessitating increased military spending and less free trade. Whether the promise of AI can deliver for Warsh & Company what IT did for Greenspan in the 1990s remains to be seen. That article was titled Warsh Wants to Emulate Greenspan. Here's the Problem by Randall W. Forsyth. The following articles are from the July 6th edition of Barron's Magazine. The title of our next article, America is Indeed Exceptional. Can it stay that way? By Andy Serwer. At a recent gala dinner in Manhattan, Treasury Secretary Scott Bessent was asked how independent-minded the new Federal Reserve Chairman Kevin Warsh would be, given President Trump's strong preference, shall we say, for lower interest rates. Look, the president understands. He and I have talked about it quite a bit, Bessent told the assembled throng at the Economic Club of New York celebration dinner of the 250th anniversary of the United States at the Waldorf Astoria. The bond market has taken out more governments than howitzers, so I believe that he has complete confidence in the Fed chair to do the right thing. Bessent's take on the power of the bond reminded me of a favorite James Carvelism. I used to think that if there was a reincarnation, I wanted to come back as the president or the pope or as a 400 baseball hitter. But now I'd want to come back as the bond market. You can intimidate everybody. Bessent seems to suggest that might even include Trump. The Treasury Secretary's remark about Fed independence also speaks to a much broader point, and really the subtext of Bessent's prepared remarks, which is American exceptionalism. And as we take stock and celebrate the only semi-quincentennial of our lifetimes, it's worth asking ourselves, has our nation truly been exceptional? And if so, is it still? And further, and pertinent specifically to readers of this publication, how important is all this to our financial well-being? Admittedly, I've set up some straw men here. Of course, yes, we have been exceptional, and that is important to money and markets. It is the middle matter. Are we still exceptional now? And beyond that, will we continue to be? Which is trickier? Answers to those questions are subjective and sit uneasily at the juncture of politics and finance, which, if you think about it, pretty much squares with the role of the Treasury Secretary. And as any political appointee might, Bessent towed the party line, essentially saying that to restore American exceptionalism, we have a lot of work to do.
More overtly, he used the occasion to lay out his take on economic statecraft, which includes terminating trade agreements that subsidize other countries and retaliating against countries that penalize American companies. The most fitting way to honor those who founded this nation is to meet the great challenges of our own time with the same resolve that they brought to theirs, Besson said. Under President Trump's leadership, the U.S. Treasury is working to restore economic security as the foundation that allows a nation to fulfill its most basic obligations. Bully for Besson, I suppose, though many CEOs and even some heads of state might agree with these premises. At the very least, many of them have been accompanied by excessive inconsistency, capriciousness, and whipsawing. For private sector takes on exceptionalism, I turn first to Mr. Eye on the Market, Michael Sembelest, the J.P. Morgan strategist. To mark the semi-quincentennial, Sembelest, known for his often unconventional takes, used artificial intelligence to cross a bald eagle with an octopus, creating an image of an aquilocephe, Latin, he says, for a phantasmagorical beast, which is a metaphor for the continued U.S. grip on financial markets. Sembelest notes that U.S. equities, bonds, real estate, venture capital, and private equity have outperformed the world since 1990. The gist of his report is asking and answering how sustainable this is, especially since, as Sembelest puts it, some of the administration's policies have raised questions about that prospect. Some examples. Question: are we at risk of the dollar losing its reserve currency status? Answer: no. Reserve currencies are hard to dislodge, particularly without a clear replacement, he writes. Other than an immediate sell-off of minus 10% when Trump took office, the trade-weighted dollar has been resilient. China, as the world's reserve currency, is a frankly preposterous idea right now. Question: is the U.S. still attracting foreign capital? Answer: yes. Foreign holdings of treasuries are still rising. The same rising trend is seen when looking at foreign holdings of U.S. corporate bonds and U.S. equities. Question: how has the Sell America trade worked out? Answer: not so well. In March 2025, a flurry of Trump administration executive orders were catalysts for the first Sell America episode since 1982. Since then, the trade-weighted dollar is down just 1%. U.S. 10-plus-year Treasury yields are 10 basis points higher, but 70 BPS higher elsewhere in the developed world, and U.S. equities have outperformed. All isn't completely strawberry shortcake in Sembelest's mind, though. Concerns for U.S. investors include sustainability of the U.S. federal debt, cyclical inflationary pressures, increased unpredictability in the rule of law, and government defunding of science. Oh, just that. At least one of those issues is worrisome to financial elder Peter Cohen, who was once CEO of that singular moment-in-time Wall Street beast, Shearson Lehman American Express. It's a little strange referring to Cohen as a graybeard. He turns 80 this August, as I know him best as a brash young man on Wall Street. I wasn't nearly as brash as the press made me out to be, Cohen says. I was younger than everybody, and I was a little edgy. Cohen, now a private investor and chairman of the Museum of American Finance, has his own take on American exceptionalism. A great degree of American exceptionalism has been born from how the country was created, without a monarchy, with the Constitution, and with a structure that was unique in the world, he says. But when people talk about American exceptionalism, they're really thinking about the post-war period, he continues. Asia and Europe were destroyed. The Soviet Union and China were peasant economies. We had an immense industrial base, unimpeded by any damage from the war. And we had great science. So when you look at what we've accomplished post-war, there was a vacuum and we filled it. And we dominated the world economically for the next 50 years. Going forward, the road won't be quite so easy, especially when we're tethered in a financial straitjacket. We'll continue to innovate.
and build because it's the nature of our system and our people. But we've gotten ourselves in a very difficult position, Cohen says. Wealth is created from making things, not from a service society. It's very hard for us to create the kind of growth we need to pay down this tremendous burden of $39 trillion of national debt. There's a limit to how much you can tax people. As for the July 4th holiday, Cohen will be celebrating by reopening the Finance Museum at its new location on Commonwealth Pier in Boston. MOAF was founded in New York 37 years ago by John Herzog, chairman of market maker Herzog Hein Gedult. In 2018, a main water pipe burst in its building, causing significant damage and prompting the museum to vacate. After years of searching, it ended up in Boston. MOAF's collection includes thousands of pieces of financial Americana, such as a bond owned and signed by George Washington from 1792, Paul Revere's bankbook, and a Bank of the U.S. check from 1794 signed by Alexander Hamilton. Ah, yes, Alexander Hamilton, our first Treasury Secretary, and more than that, a world-class innovator and really the father of America's financial system. Hamilton's fingerprints are all over the museum, says MOAF President David Cowan. The themes that run throughout the museum, budgeting, credit, risk and risk management, and investing are all things Hamilton had to worry about, he says. Other museums are getting in on the semi-quincentennial act, too. The New York Historical, it dropped the society 2 years ago. The city's oldest museum timed its opening of the Tang Wing for American Democracy, named for Oscar Tang and his wife Agnes, philanthropist and co-founder of money management firm Reich & Tang, to the 250th. Its Democracy Matters exhibit includes fragments of a statue of King George III from Lower Manhattan, chopped up on the evening of July 9, 1776, after the first public reading of the new Declaration. In Paris, the National Archives and Lafayette College are commemorating both the 250th and the 200th anniversary of that Pennsylvania college with an exhibit on Marquis de Lafayette, an invaluable ally to George Washington. Lafayette met with Benjamin Franklin, and the two of them persuaded Louis XVI to send troops, armament, and money to America, says Olga Anna Duhl, co-curator and professor of French at Lafayette College. As noted, history was top of mind for Scott Bessent as well, with the 79th Treasury Secretary calling himself an economic historian and citing Hamilton that night at the Waldorf. We have rediscovered at great cost what Alexander Hamilton taught us, that every nation ought to endeavor to possess within itself all the essentials of national supply, that our strength, in other words, is derived from what we can build, he said. One wonders what Hamilton would have thought of Bessent's take, as well as our economy and markets. Of all the founding fathers, if Hamilton came back, he would understand what had happened more than the others, says Richard Silla, a retired economics professor and financial historian. Of course, much of America is still exceptional, including our financial system and markets. Heck, we created 1,200 millionaires a day last year. But you know what else is exceptional, and not in a good way? That aforementioned national debt, which has spiraled from $1 trillion in 1981 to that $39 trillion today. What would Hamilton think about? He'd be spinning in his grave, says Cowan. Let's hope that 250 years from now we're not known as a generation famous for throwing away its shot. Our next article is titled, Our Founding Document Gave Birth to Free Markets. The Declaration of Independence started a financial revolution that kickstarted the American economy and reverberated around the world. By Kenneth G. Pringle. It all began with the Declaration of Independence. America's founding document started a political revolution that sent democracy sweeping across the globe over the past 250 years. Just as impactfully, Thomas Jefferson's 1,320-word expression of national self-determination, adopted unanimously by the Second Continental Congress on July 4, 1776, ignited a financial revolution.
a colonial economy that had been controlled by the British Crown was set free. One big problem, the fledgling United States, strung out across 1,000 miles of Atlantic seaboard, started at zero. No industry, no currency, no banks or stock markets. It didn't stay that way for long. Led by progressive thinkers, including Alexander Hamilton, commerce was soon flowing on Wall Street in New York, Chestnut Street in Philadelphia, the Boston Common, Baltimore's Inner Harbor, and everywhere demand met supply. A new freewheeling way of doing business took root in the U.S., matching the frontier spirit that was pushing an expanding population across the continent. American investing was characterized from the start by long-shot bets, get-rich-quick schemes, and reckless speculation. Yet even while punctuated with frequent crashes, the American economy soared, surpassing Britain's as the largest in the world by 1870, as Wall Street overtook London City as the center of global finance. Britain had jealously guarded the secrets of its Industrial Revolution, 1760 to 1840, based on steam power, but the U.S.-centered Second Industrial Revolution, 1870 to 1914, based on the internal combustion engine and electricity, spread as fast as money could change hands. Wall Street was a facilitator and driver of growth from the railroad and telegraph to steel, oil, automobiles, computers, and artificial intelligence. It was a financial revolution. And it all began with Jefferson's Declaration of Independence. Starting a financial revolution was the furthest thing from Jefferson's mind. The future president, 33 years old during the summer of 1776, was a slaveholding Virginian with an agrarian vision for America. Jefferson believed independence was essential, but afterward he would have been content for the U.S. to remain an economic colony. While we have land to labor, then, let us never wish to see our citizens occupied at a workbench, Jefferson wrote in 1784. Let our workshops remain in Europe. It was Hamilton, Jefferson's political rival, who was the force behind the financial revolution. The Caribbean-born Hamilton was just 17, but already a seasoned trader when he stepped foot on Wall Street in 1772. He would later found the city's first bank there, and, as the initial U.S. Treasury Secretary, steer the nation toward his vision of an industrial future. Industry is increased. Commodities are multiplied. Agriculture and manufacturers flourish. And herein consists the true wealth and prosperity of a state, Hamilton wrote to Robert Morris in 1781. In the summer of 1775, however, Hamilton was headed to war. The battles of Lexington and Concord on April 19 had turned hostile rebellion into armed insurrection. The Second Continental Congress established the Continental Army under the command of General George Washington, who would soon note the exploits of young Captain Hamilton. Jefferson was in Philadelphia in the summer of 1775, a junior man in Virginia's delegation to the Second Continental Congress. He was chosen to pen the Declaration on the strength of earlier writings, including the pamphlet A Summary View of the Rights of British America, 1774, which came to a startling conclusion. The British Parliament has no right to exercise authority over us. This fit the mood of 1776. The war had been going on for a year, and King George III's proclamation for suppressing rebellion and sedition, issued on August 23, 1775, ensured he would stop at nothing to achieve American submission. The call for independence had never been louder. Jefferson's job was to add an exclamation point to it. We hold these truths to be self-evident, that all men are created equal, that they are endowed by their Creator with certain unalienable rights, that among them are life, liberty, and the pursuit of happiness, that to secure these rights, governments are instituted among men, deriving their just powers from the consent of the governed, that whenever any form of government becomes destructive of these ends, it is the right of the people to alter or to abolish it, and to institute new government. These words from the Declaration's preamble
are among the best known and most quoted in the world. They underpin American concepts of democracy, justice, and civil rights. They also embody truly revolutionary concepts. Since time immemorial, the people had been told that power flowed down to the king from heaven. Jefferson said, "No, power flows up from the people. The king is just another bloke, and if he doesn't do his job, he's out." That was Jefferson's exclamation point. The preamble is followed by a list of 27 grievances directed against King George III for repeated injuries and usurpations. They are mainly economic in nature. Young America was chafing under the yoke of colonialism. Many are financial, castigating the king for cutting off our trade with all parts of the world and for imposing taxes on us without our consent. Others are less obviously about pocketbook issues. He has endeavored to prevent the population of these states and raise the conditions of new appropriations of lands. Many of the founding fathers were wealthy merchants and land speculators, depending on growth. Crown imposed limits on immigration hit profits. Worse, the Royal Proclamation of 1763 forbade settlement beyond the Appalachian Mountains, reserving it for the several nations or tribes of Indians as part of a larger European peace treaty. Land speculators like Washington suddenly found their claims worthless. By 1776, anger over these costs and restrictions had reached a head. Americans were building a new world with no help from the king, and they had had enough. "Our repeated petitions have been answered only by repeated injury," Jefferson writes, summing up the indictment. "A prince whose character is thus marked by every act which may define a tyrant is unfit to be the ruler of a free people." The Declaration wasn't treated as a big deal at first. Most signers didn't put pen to parchment for another month. But the world took notice. The Declaration inspired revolutions in France, Haiti, and Russia. Today, most people live in a nation that is, or claims to be, a democratic republic. In 1775, no one did. Virtually all of these same countries practiced some version of capitalism. This wasn't all Jefferson's work, but his summation of the American revolutionary spirit and argument for the rights and dignity of every individual have echoed down the centuries. Jefferson plays down the accomplishment of his 1821 autobiography. John Adams, a committee member with Ben Franklin, Roger Sherman, and Robert Livingston, recalled Jefferson writing it in a day or two. Jefferson could do the work so quickly because he had been expressing these same ideas in his writing for years. The Declaration was something of a cut-and-paste job. But more, Jefferson was distilling the arguments of humanist philosophers from ancient Greece and Rome through the Age of Enlightenment, and thinkers including Locke and Voltaire. These ideas were in the air. We'll conclude that article titled "Our Founding Document Gave Birth to Free Markets" by Kenneth G. Pringle in next week's reading of Forbes and Fortune. And that's all the time we have for this week's Forbes and Fortune. I'm John Gussich for the Virginia Voice. This program is also available on demand at www.virginiavoice.org.

0: 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It is currently 5 a.m. Coming up is the Weekend Book Hour, followed at 6 a.m. by Radio Museum. Welcome to the Book Hour on the Virginia Voice. We are reading The Narnian by Alan Jacobs, narrated by Alan Jacobs. This is the second installment.
1: What neither of my parents had the least taste for, Jack later wrote, was that kind of literature to which my allegiance was given the moment I could choose books for myself. Neither had ever listened for the horns of Elfland. There was no copy of either Keats or Shelley in the house, and the copy of Coleridge was never, to my knowledge, opened. If I am a romantic, my parents bear no responsibility for it. My mother, I have been told, cared for no poetry at all. The phrase "horns of Elfland" comes from a poem by Tennyson. O hark, O hear, how thin and clear and thinner, clearer, farther going, O sweet and far from cliff and scar, the horns of Elfland faintly blowing. And it encapsulates something that would later be dear to Lewis, something that saturates his Narnian tales, and indeed saturated much of his life. It is the distinctively English world called fairy. I do not know of anything harder to explain than the land of fairy. It is, first of all, an alternate Britain. Britain seen in a distorting mirror, a mirror one can pass through. I say Britain rather than England because much of fairy mythology has its roots in a Celtic culture that preceded the coming of the Anglo-Saxons and has continued in various permutations in Ireland and England's Celtic fringe, Scotland, Wales, Cornwall. But before we can begin to say what fairy is, we had best say what it is not. It has nothing to do with fairies in the usual sense of that term, that is, tiny creatures with butterfly wings like Disney's Tinkerbell. These are a corruption of the original idea of fairy. J.R.R. Tolkien, in his seminal essay on fairy stories, refers to them as that long line of flower fairies and fluttering sprites that I so disliked as a child. Tolkien himself is not interested in fairies, and not much in the kind of stories that are usually called fairy tales, but he is passionately fascinated by fairy itself, a place, a world that sometimes overlaps with Britain, but is fundamentally other than it. Knowledge of this place goes far back in British history. Something like it is known in other cultures, but fairy proper depends for much of its character on the gentleness of British landscapes, their greenness, whether the green of Irish fields or of ancient English forests, their lack of outsized mountains or dramatic weather, their essential homeliness. That homeliness is painted nowhere better than in Tolkien's writings about the Shire. It is this simple, gentle world with which fairy overlaps. Fairy introduces into this unthreatening scene an element of danger, of the wild and unpredictable. Fairy is first of all a reminder that nature is not as gentle as, in Britain, it often seems. Though the dictionaries often refer to fairies as supernatural beings, for Tolkien, this is a gross error. Supernatural is a dangerous and difficult word, he wrote, in any of its senses, looser or stricter. But to fairies it can hardly be applied, unless super is taken merely as a superlative prefix. For it is man who is, in contrast to fairies, supernatural, and often of diminutive stature, whereas they are natural, far more natural than he. Such is their doom. For Tolkien, fairies are simply the residents of fairy, and as such are nature embodied in human or human-like forms. And if one thinks for 5 minutes about how nature works, its beauties side by side with what in the human world would be shocking cruelties, one can see that true fairies are not likely to be diminutive and harmlessly cute. Fairy is a world in which the forces of nature take on sentience, will, active power. It is therefore a world equally capable of enchanting us and destroying us. The trouble with the real folk of fairy, writes Tolkien, is that they do not always look like what they are, and they put on the pride and beauty that we would fain wear ourselves. At least part of the magic that they wield for the good or evil of man is power to play on the desires of his body and his heart. A man who finds himself in faery will be overcome by desire, but what happens when he gains what he desires? In his wonderful story, Smith of Wootton Major, Tolkien calls it that perilous country. The protagonist, Smith, travels in faery under the protection of a magical star on his forehead, but even so, he soon became wise and understood that the marvels of faery cannot be approached without danger. I call Smith of Wootton Major the best brief introduction to faery because, as I have said, faery cannot really be described or explained. It must, if only in the form of fiction, be experienced. The marvels and dangers of faery are cast in epic scope in The Lord of the Rings, but in a somewhat displaced way, because faery there is made to serve Tolkien's own distinctive mythology. In Lothlorien, perhaps, we see most perfectly the sweet and lovely side of faery. Aragorn tells Boromir that it is fair and perilous, but only evil need fear it, or those who bring some evil with them. But the dangers in The Lord of the Rings are perhaps too overt to be truly fairy-like. The surreptitiousness of faery's true dangers is harder to capture. I have seen it done nowhere better than in Susanna Clarke's extraordinary novel, Jonathan Strange and Mr. Norrell. That surreptitiousness lies primarily in the old idea that faery overlaps our world, that one can, unwillingly and unwittingly, pass from one into the other. The boundaries are unclear and sometimes non-existent. This is part of the beauty of faery, and also, of course, part of the danger. But the danger is part of the attraction. And it was in part this danger that young Jack Lewis heard when he first attended to the horns of Elfland. In faery are the seeds and roots of Narnia. But Narnia, as we shall see, is something other than faery. In the aftermath of Flora's death, the horns of Elfland were scarcely audible to Jack. There he was in the little end room with Warney day after rainy day, Christmas, Eastertide, summer, writing and drawing for hours at a time, making maps that linked India and Animal Land, narrating the history that led to the two lands joining to form Boxen. When we consider the misery the boys must often have felt, it is perhaps not so surprising that the romantic and fantastic were so absent from their shared imaginative world. Perhaps the very prosaicness of Boxen, the dry historiographical character of much of the story, was a relief from the intensity of feeling. And when Warney was away, Jack wandered the house. Servants were there, to be sure, but they obviously left him to his own devices, and learned the virtues and pleasures of solitude. After the death of his mother, solitude was more reliable, more secure, than anything else Jack knew. Less than a month after his mother's death, Jack was sent to England to attend Wynyard School, where Warney had begun school 3 years before. In America, a preparatory or prep school gets people ready for university. In England, traditionally, it is the school that prepares a student for secondary education, usually a public school, which is what in America would be called a private school. Since the English often refer to public schools as colleges, because a collegiate institution technically is one in which the pupils live together in dormitories, it's all very confusing. According to a practice that became common among the gentry in the 19th century, and eventually worked its way a rung or two down the social ladder, English children would attend, as boarders, a preparatory school starting at age 8 or 9 or 10, and then typically moved on to a public school 3 or 4 years later. For some, graduation from public school would mark the end of their education. Others would continue on to Oxford or Cambridge. Still others might attend Sandhurst, the military academy that is the English equivalent of West Point. But almost all of them would start as very young boys by being sent away from home and family to live 7 months each year at a preparatory school. To Americans, such a practice seems strange at best and at worst barbaric. And indeed, it has come under increasingly critical scrutiny in recent years in Britain, for all the obvious reasons. Among the English intelligentsia, it has been fairly widely condemned for much longer. George Orwell, for instance, at almost the same time that Lewis was writing of his school experiences in Surprise by Joy, wrote an incandescently bitter essay about his own school days, during which he was afflicted by teachers whom he thought to be terrible, all-powerful monsters, and regularly subjected to irrational terrors and lunatic misunderstandings, all in a context of filth, inedible and inadequate food, institutionalized social snobbery, and the constant threat of flogging. He further asserted that the characteristic faults of the English upper and middle classes may partly be due to the practice, general until recently, of sending children away from home as young as 9, 8, or even 7. For about 150 years, however, such a system of education was considered utterly necessary to the making of English gentlemen. And English gentlemen were what Albert Lewis wanted his sons to become. He may also have wanted to get Jack away from a home that was a constant reminder of death. Lewis's biographer A.N. Wilson writes shrewdly about the choice that Albert faced. To allow the boys to develop a stronger Irish identity by going to school in their native land, or to pour them into the mold of the English public school boy in hopes that they would develop the social skills, and perhaps also the social contacts, that would serve them well in any vocation anywhere in Britain or its colonies. One could say that the appeal of this second choice was mere snobbery, or, in a slightly less pejorative formulation, a function of upward mobility. As Wilson also points out, Albert may have been led by an unquestionably legitimate political concern as well. It was not clear at the turn of the 20th century whether there was much of a future for Protestants in Ireland. It would be more than 20 years before the plan for separating the northern counties of Ulster from the Catholic-dominated rest of the island would be accepted as the least of the many evil choices. If it became necessary for beleaguered Protestants, even relatively gentle and non-sectarian Protestants like most of the Lewis family, to leave Ireland, it would be better for the boys if they had an English education. Moreover, it was widely believed at the time that going away to school was good for young boys. It led them to cut the apron strings, to escape from the excessively feminine world of Victorian domesticity, to learn independence. When Albert was considering the option of sending Warnie to Campbell College, the best school in Belfast itself, his former teacher, Mr. Kirkpatrick, wrote in opposition, "It will be good for the boy himself to be away and look to his home as a holiday heaven." Concerns like Orwell's were dismissed as mere timidity or over-scrupulousness. Boys who suffered as Orwell did were likewise dismissed as mama's boys or sissies. So off to school Warnie went, and 3 years later, so did Jack. Some of the English public schools had been around for a very long time. The oldest of them, Winchester College, accepted its first students in 1394. But they began to assume the character that Warnie and Jack experienced only after 1828, when Thomas Arnold became headmaster at Rugby. Arnold stressed the importance of educating not just English gentlemen, but Christian gentlemen, and educating them not just intellectually, but also socially. It was Arnold who developed what would come to be known as muscular Christianity, that is, an emphasis on sports or games, as a builder of character. He also specialized, in his frequent preaching at the school chapel, in a kind of sermon that today would be called motivational speaking. And, what would be most telling for Jack Lewis and many like him, he instituted a form of social organization for the students in which the teachers appointed leaders called prefects, who were responsible for guiding and, if necessary, disciplining their fellow students. It was, depending on your view of things, either a system for democratizing school leadership and empowering students, or else a sly means of co-opting the best and the brightest boys to do the headmaster's dirty work. To some children, the prefects were heroes. To others, they were bullies and tyrants. And in the usual order of things, some prefects must have been one, some the other, and many a mixture of the two. So it was in Thomas Arnold's Rugby School, so it is in Albus Dumbledore's Hogwarts School of Witchcraft and Wizardry, and so, surely, it was at the schools that the Lewis boys attended. The school that Albert Lewis, after careful study and deep reflection, chose for his sons was run quite autocratically by a man who had already been prosecuted for cruelty to his students and who, within a very few years, would be certified as insane. His name was Robert Capron, and as a young Anglican priest, he had founded Wynyard School in Watford, Hertfordshire, in 1881, so he had been running it for about a quarter century when Warnie arrived. By this time, he had a son and 3 daughters, all adult, and they and his wife lived in obvious terror of him. Warnie and Jack could see this because the whole family helped Capron, Oldie, as he was called by his students, though of course behind his back, run the school, such as it was. In Surprise by Joy, Lewis describes his experiences at Wynyard in a tone of near incredulity, as though he's not sure he can trust his own memories. When really angry, Lewis wrote, Oldie proceeded to antics, worming for wax in his ear with his little finger and babbling, aye, aye, aye, aye. I have seen him leap up and dance round and round like a performing bear. Oldie once flogged a boy he despised by making the child bend over at the far end of the schoolroom so that he could take a long run at his target to ensure maximum impact with his cane, like a cricketer running up to the wicket to bowl. The boy, Lewis adds, was being flogged simply for having made a mistake in geometry. Oldie hated him not for that, but for being the son of a dentist. Like the headmaster at Orwell's school, Oldie held in his mind a strict social hierarchy and seems to have thought it part of his job to reinforce the existing social strata. Warnie and Jack occupied a sufficiently high stratum to avoid being afflicted by the wildest of Oldie's rages. In his first letter from Wynyard, announcing his safe arrival, Jack wrote to his father, Mrs. Capron and the Miss Caprons are very nice, and I think I will be able to get on with Mr. Capron, though to tell the truth, he is rather eccentric. At the end of November, he wrote, In spite of all that has happened, I like Mr. Capron very much indeed. And Jack had some reason to like him, for by his own admission, he had quickly and permanently fallen into Oldie's good graces, such as they were. Jack escaped the worst brutalities of Wynyard, Warnie later wrote, because he amused the headmaster, who even made something of a pet of him, so far as was possible for such a man. The implication of Warnie's comment is that he himself was not so fortunate. While I have just said that Warnie and Jack were socially safe, at least in comparison to the poor dentist's son, Capron seems to have decided at some point in the autumn of 1908 that Warnie wasn't working as hard as he should, and the headmaster made a point of telling Albert Lewis. I am very sorry you were so much annoyed at Mr. Capron's letter, wrote the loyal younger brother in late October, but it is quite untrue. Warnie is not lazy. Yet even before that, Jack was begging his father to take both of them out of school and bring them home. Even if one is not the chief target of a lunatic's wrath, it must be unnerving for a 9-year-old boy, especially one used to being cared for, even pampered in a loving home, to be in regular contact with said lunatic. Albert Lewis refused to yield to his son's pleas. Presumably he thought that things could not be as bad as they were making out. Apparently he also did not wish to admit that scrupulous research could have led him so far astray. Plus, Capron was sending him letters full of praise for Jack, and in any case, Warnie would be finished with Wynyard and moving on to public school at the end of the year. So the boys stayed on at the school that in his autobiography Jack called Belson. Lest anyone miss the point, the chapter describing it is entitled Concentration Camp. Even if Oldie had been a paragon of virtue and the school a model of efficiency, Jack likely would have thought of it as a prison camp anyway. A well-run prison, perhaps, but a place of incarceration nonetheless. Jack could never acclimate himself to the chief features of boarding school life: strictly imposed regimentation, enforced social hierarchy, and a complete absence of solitude. It was his hatred of these aspects of school life that led him to think of holidays from school, any school, as something akin to an ascent into heaven. In the summer of 1909, Warnie left Wynyard and later that year began attending Malvern College in the Malvern Hills of Worcestershire. Jack had to struggle on in Belson until the summer of 1910, when the school collapsed because Capron could no longer attract enough students. Once the school closed, Capron found his way back into pastoral ministry, taking up the care of a nearby parish church, where he almost immediately began flogging the choir boys. When the church wardens tried to intervene, he simply caned them as well for their presumption. Unsurprisingly, he was soon found to be insane, and less than 18 months after closing his school, he died in an asylum in Kent. Faced with the need to make a decision about where his younger son should go to school, Albert Lewis did an interesting thing. Rather than finding another English school, he decided to send Jack to Campbell College, in their own neighborhood of Belmont, not much more than a mile from Little Lee. As it turned out, Jack liked Campbell well enough, in part because its social structure was rather more entertaining than what he had known at Wynyard. There were real fights at Campbell, he later wrote, with seconds and, I think, betting, and 100 or more roaring spectators. And also because, thanks to an excellent English master whom he called Octi, his real name was Lewis Alden, he learned quite a lot. But incomparably the best thing that happened to him while he was at Campbell was this. In November 1910, having been at Campbell little more than a month, he developed a bad cough and was sent home, never to return. Apparently Albert Lewis had already grown uncomfortable with the idea of Jack's attending an Irish school, because in the very letter in which he tells Warney that Jack has just fallen ill, he asks Warney to investigate Cherbourg, a preparatory school in Malvern. I am strongly inclined to send Jacko there until he's old enough to go to the college, that is, Malvern College. In any event, to Jack, his confinement during illness was the best possible situation. As I have already noted, Jack's ideal happiness was to be always convalescent from some small illness and always seated in a window that overlooked the sea, there to read the Italian epic 8 hours of each happy day. Well, little Lee could boast no ocean views, and Jack had not yet discovered Ariosto and Tasso, but in other respects this time was as close to perfection as he would ever get. For 2 blessed months, he had the experience each weekday morning of saying goodbye to his father, off to his firm after breakfast, and then looking forward to something like 9 or 10 hours of peaceful reading, interrupted only by lunch and tea. There were people in the house, a cook and a housemaid, to care for him, but none to bother him. He had the solitude that he always craved, and that had been so utterly absent.

off to his firm after breakfast, and then looking forward to something like 9 or 10 hours of peaceful reading, interrupted only by lunch and tea. There were people in the house, a cook and a housemaid, to care for him, but none to bother him. He had the solitude that he always craved, and that had been so utterly absent from life at Wynyard, and for that matter at Campbell, which he had felt was very like living permanently in a large railway station. One benefit of his time under the tutelage of Octi, however brief, may have been that he was now better prepared to take advantage of the opportunity to read. While he was at Wynyard, he later felt, there had been a great decline in his imaginative life. He read twaddling school stories, and a great deal of historical fiction, most of it bad. But in Jack's brief time at Campbell, Octi had shown him a better way. For instance, he had his boys read Matthew Arnold's adaptation of an episode from an old Persian epic, Sohrab and Rustam. It was a vigorous, heroic tale, but above all, it was in verse. Through Octi's teaching of it, Jack became acquainted, perhaps for the first time, with the power of poetic language, especially the rhythm and propulsion it can give to a story. In this sense, the brief time at Campbell may have been more decisive than even Lewis himself thought, for narrative verse would become one of the great loves of his life. He wrote books about Spenser's Faerie Queen and Milton's Paradise Lost, and almost everything he discusses in The Allegory of Love is narrative poetry. As a young man, he produced long stories in verse himself. The second book he ever published, Dimer, is such a work. And had he proven to be very good at it, he might never have turned to prose at all. The telling of a tale in noble metrical language, probably though not necessarily also in rhyme, struck him as the highest kind of literature, and the kind that gave the greatest pleasure. The same could be said about his friend-to-be, J.R.R. Tolkien. Although it may seem odd that neither of them is at all known for the kind of literature they most loved, the fact is that neither of them was really skilled at producing it. And perhaps more important, sometime in the 20th century, the audience for narrative poetry almost completely disappeared. In their adolescence and young adulthood, Lewis and Tolkien were unusual, but not unique, in their love of poetic storytelling, their sense of its centrality. It was a transitional period in Western education, and in Western ideas about literary greatness. We are now accustomed to thinking of the novel as the major literary form, but the novel as a genre is only 300 years old. For the first 100 or more years of its existence, writers thought of it as a light and popular form, not worthy to be compared with the epic or poetic tragedy. Goethe wrote novels, but he knew that Faust was his masterpiece. Dickens, on this account, would be an entertainer more than an artist. In thinking thus, Lewis and Tolkien were looking back toward the universally recognized great works of the Western canon, all of them, without exception, in verse. Homer, Sophocles, Virgil, Dante, Milton. Only Shakespeare, among the giants, freely mixed verse and prose. In any case, Octi did Jack a great service by raising his standards and reminding him that there was a world of literature that far transcended the twaddling school stories he had grown addicted to while at Wynyard. And in his solitude, while it lasted, Jack could explore that world to his heart's content. Interestingly, during this period, he read many fairy tales and became particularly enamored of dwarfs. When he was alone, his inner life grew and developed, and we will soon explore the contours of that inner life. But first, the external world remains to be dealt with. Jack began school in Cherbourg in January 1911. He had recently turned 12 years old. He would leave Cherbourg in the summer of 1913, writing a valedictory poem, "Alas, what happy days were those." But in most respects, the place seems to have made little impression on him. He speaks well of the headmaster, who had the benefit of sanity, and under whom Jack did well in Latin and English, but such comments are brief. He says that at Cherbourg he made his first real friends, but further comments on that point are non-existent. He relates a funny anecdote about his and his classmates' worship of a new young master whom they called Pogo. Pogo was a wit. Pogo was a dressy man. Pogo was a man about town. Pogo was even a lad. And how Pogo led him for the first and last time in his life to take an interest in being a dressy man himself. But though funny, the story doesn't tell us much, except perhaps that Jack was entering that stage of early adolescence. He was 13 and a half when Pogo came to Cherbourg. When conforming to the tastes and interests of the crowd assumes paramount value,

0: I began to labor very hard, he later wrote, to make myself into a fop, a cad, and a snob. But these social aspirations were not to last long, for this was not a field in which Jack could excel. He was physically awkward and thus, though large for his age, no good at games, much less at being dressy. And of course, he was not only exceptionally intelligent but exceptionally bookish. Indeed, he did manage to turn himself into a snob, but an intellectual one, a prig and a highbrow, as he would later term himself, not a social one, like Pogo and his young worshippers. His letters home to his father became increasingly marked by his frustration with the ignorance and shallowness of his classmates. As the years of adolescence went on, Jack paid a stiffer and stiffer price for his idiosyncratic abilities and preferences, and this price would become greater still as he became more fully aware of just how idiosyncratic he was. He writes that Pogo made sad work of certain humble and childlike and self-forgetful qualities which, I think, had remained with me to that moment. But surely Pogo was simply the instrument by which a self-consciousness was achieved that would have been achieved soon anyway. That is what adolescence is. External afflictions, the social ones, hit Jack hardest when he had left Cherbourg and moved on to Malvern College, which he did in September 1913. This was a movement for which he and his whole family had had high hopes. Perhaps this would have been so even if Warney had not preceded him to Malvern, for all the students at Cherbourg lived under the shadow of the call, as they called it, and desired nothing more than to rise to its eminence. But the hopes were intensified by the success Warney had found there. Warney was, and would always be, good-natured and rather cheery, and he was popular with students and masters alike. He thought Malvern wonderful, and expected that Jack would too. The story of how Jack blundered his naive way into social trouble at Malvern, especially with the prefects, is told at length in Surprised by Joy, and I will not rehearse it fully here. He had trouble catching on to the complicated system of rules and obligations, and he hated all the games. As a result, he quickly found himself the regular victim of a prefectural system that allowed the prefects not to take points away, as they do at Harry Potter's Hogwarts, but instead to administer physical punishments. So when, in his first term at Malvern, Jack got confused about which games he was obliged to play, he eventually discovered that he had committed the serious crime of skipping clubs and would be punished by being publicly flogged, not by one of the schoolmasters, but by the highest of the prefects, the head of the call. Lewis actually doesn't talk much of prefects, but rather of bloods, that is, the social aristocracy of the call. At many public schools, there was little overlap between the aristocracy and the prefecturate. That is, the students whom the other students worshipped had little in common with those praised and promoted by the masters. But at Malvern, Lewis asserts, the bloods were almost always prefects as well, which made them doubly powerful, indeed something like omnipotent. That Jack had made his mistake about clubs because a blood lied to him soured him still further on the system. That his early public humiliation served to make him a permanent target for fagging made any sort of reconciliation between Jack and the call impossible. The fagging system was one wing of the great edifice of bloodery. Its rules were simple. Non-bloods had to perform whatever services bloods required of them. Shoe shining, clothes brushing, housekeeping, tea making. It was never, ever possible for an underling to plead any excuse, and refusal would have been repaid by something far worse than public caning. Jack's life at the call would steadily deteriorate throughout the school year, a situation made still worse, probably, by the absence of Warney, who had moved on to work with a tutor, his father's old teacher, Mr. Kirkpatrick, just before Jack's arrival. This was not a voluntary move on Warney's part. He had become a blood, and such a blood that he was considered a candidate for head of the call. But one dark day, he was caught smoking. A great crime in those days, though he and Jack both were already regular smokers, and was threatened with immediate expulsion. However, a saving compromise was worked out. Warney lost his status as a prefect and agreed to leave the call at the end of the term. His academic record already being spotty, he was sent to Mr. Kirkpatrick, then living in Surrey, having left Ireland some years before, to get him ready for the entrance examination to Sandhurst, the military academy. With Warney's departure, Jack had none of the protection that could be offered by a brother who was also a blood. The daily games at Malvern tired Jack. Fagging wore him out completely. And all this was added to an enormous load of schoolwork because, thanks to a scholarship he had won at the end of his Cherbourg time, he had been placed in an unusually high form for a boy his age. Early in his first term at the call, he was already writing to his father, "The work here is very heavy going, and it is rather hard to find time for it in the breathless life we live here." Much later he wrote, "No true defender of the public schools will believe me if I say that I was tired. But I was. Dog tired. Cab horse tired. Tired almost like a child in a factory." And it's hard to blame him for this. He let his frustration show. "Worst of all, there was my face. I am the kind of person who gets told, 'And take that look off your face, too.'" Lewis denied that he ever had a look of insolence on his face when told that. But Warney recalled returning to the call for a visit near the end of Jack's first term and having a different impression. The occasion was a house supper, a gathering for past and present members of a particular house or dormitory within the call. And Warney recalled its being a noisy, cheerful function, except for Jack's gloom and boredom, which were glaringly obvious to all, and which were not tending to increase his popularity with the house. Apparently, even Warney thought that Jack should take that look off his face. In the spring of 1914, Warney wrote to his father that if Jack has made himself unpopular, he has only himself to thank for it. "I feel it intensely that my brother should be a social outcast in the house where I was so happy." What Warney felt so intensely was both shame and compassion, but perhaps mostly shame, plus sheer annoyance that Jack would so desperately loathe a place that Warney had loved and had been forcibly expelled from. Jack's hatred of Malvern would mark a cooling in the brothers' relationship that would not be fully corrected for several years. The making of Boxen would continue to some extent during the holidays, but by this time the classical period of their boyhood had come to an end. However, their shared frustration with their father's eccentricities, which was the one immovable foundation of their bond, which they called piggybodianism, a joke that derived from a nurse who once said that if they didn't behave, she would spank their piggy bottoms, continued to link them when nothing else did. They made almost a system of it, talking even of piggybodian ethics. Jack's letters of this time have one great theme, his pleas for his father to somehow get him out of Malvern. "Not only does this persecution from the Bloods get harder to bear as time goes on," he wrote, "but it is actually getting more severe. All the prefects detest me and lose no opportunity of venting their spite. Please take me out of this as soon as possible." Such is the refrain. Added to it are plentiful expressions of sheer contempt for his classmates, with special emphasis on their Englishness. "These brutes of illiterate, ill-managed English prefects are always watching for an opportunity to drop upon you," he tells his father. To a friend, he refers to them as coarse, brainless English schoolboys. His entire experience at Malvern he sums up as all this unpleasantness in a foreign land, and he is thankful that at least it teaches one to love home and things connected with home all the more by contrast. At Malvern, Jack seems to have become Irish. And a social critic as well. "This place, Malvern, is a failure. These places are doomed. If you came back in a couple of hundred years, there would be no public schools left. I, for one, will be glad to be rid of them all and would like to see the day when they are abolished." The gleeful malice with which he contemplates the destruction of this institution of the English ruling class is pretty palpable, and one may well wonder why Lewis didn't end up becoming just the kind of socialist that public school made of Orwell. In Surprise by Joy, Lewis asks himself this very question and concludes that it was simply his romanticism, his deeply ingrained preference for living in a world of imagination, that prevented him from following that path. Orwell's experience energized him politically, as happened with many others. Lewis quite forthrightly says that the bitter, truculent, skeptical, debunking, and cynical intelligentsia of 20th century England was largely made up of products of the system. Lewis's own misery, by contrast, seems to have made him withdraw from the political realm and become more inward-looking, though perhaps it is telling that Dimer, the hero of Jack's first book-length poem, begins his exile from the perfect city by whacking a schoolmaster in the head and killing him stone dead. Lewis clearly believed that the social pressures of school had long-term effects. We can see them with perfect clarity in his novel That Hideous Strength, in the character of Mark Studdock, whose childhood quests to belong to the inner ring lead him as an adult, and a highly educated and intelligent adult at that, inexorably into the web of the evil regime of the National Institute of Coordinated Experiments, or NICE. Stone had the look which Mark had often seen before in unpopular boys or new boys at school, the look which was for Mark the symbol of all his worst fears, for to be one who must wear that look was, in his scale of values, the greatest evil. But such reflections belong to the far future. For now, we still have a miserable young boy grieving his imprisonment at Malvern. Albert Lewis may have been a stubborn man, but he was a loving father, and he was genuinely grieved by Jack's pleas for release. Whether it was Jack's own fault or not, the boy was truly and deeply miserable, and Albert's response was truly and deeply empathetic. To Warney's letter saying that Jack has only himself to thank for his misery, Albert replied reasonably and compassionately, "He is not altogether to blame for it. Boys, like men, are of course cast in different molds, and I honestly confess that knowing Jack's mind and character, I am not greatly surprised to find him and a public school unsuited to one another. In saying that, I blame neither the one nor the other. He is simply out of his proper environment." Warney agreed that Jack could never thrive at Malvern and needed to be taken out of there, if at all possible. But even so, Albert might well have sent Jack back there for another year or more had not an attractive alternative presented itself. That alternative was Mr. Kirkpatrick. He was a man for whom Albert Lewis had great affection and respect in any case, but he had also done wonders for Warney. Originally, he had not had high hopes. Though admiring Warney's good nature, Kirkpatrick had said flatly that it is too late now to make him interested in knowledge. Nevertheless, in just a few months, he provided Warney with enough knowledge that he not only got into Sandhurst, but won a prize cadetship. And if he could do all this for Warney, perhaps he could also solve some of the problems of Albert's younger son. In the hope of warming Kirk up to the idea of taking on another resident pupil, a prospect that did not in principle delight the old man, Albert took the liberty of sending him a sample of Jack's translations from Latin poetry. Kirk replied, "The verse translation which you enclose takes away my breath. It is an amazing performance for a boy of his age, indeed a boy of any age. The literary skill is one which practiced masters of the craft might envy." In the spring of 1914, Kirk agreed to Albert's proposal that in September Jack would move to Surrey to live with and be taught by the man whom they called the Great Knock. But this narrative has continued long enough without considering the other half of Jack's story, his inner life. However, this is not a straightforward proposition, because this extraordinarily gifted boy was developing in several ways and on several levels at once. What I have called his inner life was not a unitary thing, but rather a stratified, complex set of experiences with complex interrelations. The intricacy of the adult Lewis, all that made his friend Barfield say that there were five C.S. Lewises, was already evident in Jack's early teens. Three kinds of experiences, which may or may not be related, factor into this story. Lewis seemed to think that they were not related. I have a sense that they may be. The first is Christianity. I have already noted Lewis's denial that he had had any truly religious experience when he prayed for his mother's healing, and then after her death, for her resurrection. It was when he was attending Wynyard, of all places, that real Christian faith became part of his life for the first time. Though Oldie may have been a vile old sadist, the local church, which the boys were expected to attend weekly, proved to be something far different and better. Jack's first response to it was thoroughly negative. Soon after his arrival in the fall of 1908, he wrote to his father, "I do not like church here at all, because it is so frightfully high church that it might as well be Roman Catholic." The Ulster Anglicanism Jack had known up to then was thoroughly Protestant, with a simplified liturgy, and certainly none of the smells and bells he encountered in the church at Watford. In fact, it is not clear that he ever fully reconciled himself to those Anglo-Catholic trappings. But what really mattered, he later wrote, was that here I heard the doctrines of Christianity, as distinct from general uplift, taught by men who obviously believed them. Though Lewis does not draw the comparison, one must infer that uplift was the usual fare back home at St. Mark's in Dundalk, and that young Jack was responding in a quite intellectual way to the offering of something more substantive. But emotionally, his primary response to the doctrines he encountered was fear. I feared for my soul. I began seriously to pray and to read my Bible and to attempt to obey my conscience. Oddly, he says that the effect of this fear was entirely good, because it prompted him to these virtuous deeds. Though indeed the fear of the Lord is the beginning of wisdom, Psalm 111:10, I am not sure the rest of his story bears out the adult Lewis's judgment. But in any case, from the ages of 10 to 12 or 13, Jack was a Christian believer, and a dutiful one, perhaps too dutiful. He seems to have worked very hard at being a Christian. Not content to pray, he was determined that his prayer should achieve what he called realization, that is, a certain vividness of the imagination and the affections. It is hard not to believe that this determination was related to the fear. On some level, did Jack believe that an unrealized prayer would not save him from the judgment he feared? Of the idea that God is gracious and merciful, we get no hint in Lewis's description of his childhood religion. Prayer was but a duty and a burden, and, because he could never be confident that his prayers had indeed been realized, a burden that was almost literally maddening. He was released from this burden by an odd combination of factors. First among them was something that emerged from his studies. As he wrote many years later, "My Christian faith was first undermined by the attitude toward pagan religion in the notes of modern editors of Latin and Greek poets at school. They always assumed that the ancient religion was pure error, that is, that the beliefs of pre-Christian cultures were just superstitious nonsense. The effect on young Jack was to extend their critique to his own religion. Hence, in my mind, the obvious question, why shouldn't ours be equally false?" After this intellectual challenge came the bumbling and thoughtless intervention of a matron, a kind of all-purpose nurse and dorm mother at Cherbourg School, named Miss Cowie. Miss Cowie was a highly recognizable English type, a warm-hearted, kindly enthusiast for the world of spirit, the sort of person who today would be called a proponent of New Age spirituality. She was floundering in the mazes of theosophy, Rosicrucianism, spiritualism, the whole Anglo-American occultist tradition, a tradition that flourished in the years of Lewis's childhood. The influence of this weird world on Lewis's life and character is great, though usually neglected by his biographers. Lewis wrote in Surprise by Joy that Miss Cowie's suggestions of a hidden spiritual reality started in me something with which off and on I have had plenty of trouble since, the desire for the preternatural, simply as such, the passion for the occult. It is noteworthy that Lewis does not speak of this trouble in the simple past tense. The grammar suggests that at the time of writing, which was the time of the writing of the Narnia books, he was still not untroubled by it. Jack's experience with Christianity was, as we have seen, almost completely a matter of painful and fearful duty. He struggled incessantly to form prayers that he could believe were completely valid, but he never knew whether he had achieved that goal. He was on a spiritual treadmill with no hopes of getting off. What Miss Cowie's mushy spiritualism held out to him was the possibility of there being something out there, some higher power or deeper meaning or spirit world. In short, a version of the transcendent that gave richness of possibility but made no demands on anyone. "From the tyrannous noon of revelation," he wrote, "I passed into the cool evening of higher thought, where there was nothing to be obeyed and nothing to be believed except what was either comforting or exciting." Freed from the burdens of prayer, by the time he left Malvern, Jack had ceased to be a Christian. And oh, the relief of it! As he grew older, the hermetic, that is, the secretive aspects of the occult, recommended themselves to him. The idea that if there were occult knowledge, it was known to very few and scorned by the many, became an added attraction. We few was an evocative expression for me. As he became increasingly aware of his power to learn the knowledge of scholars, perhaps the possible acquisition of this more esoteric, but also practical, wisdom became even more desirable. So the first kind of experience that shaped the adolescent Jack Lewis was the Christian religion. The second was Miss Cowie's spiritualism, which replaced that religion when it had been undermined by classical scholarship. Yet more important than either of them, and somehow related to both, was his imaginative life, his instinctive aesthetic responses to art, but also to the natural world. And these responses came to center on something that, by the time he was a young adult, he had come to call joy. He would always stick with that terminology, even though to most readers it is misleading. It is what the title of his autobiography refers to, which should give us an idea of how important joy was to him. In his first reference to it in his autobiography, he calls it by a more common name. Remembering his youthful response to the sight of the Castlereagh Hills from his nursery window, he writes, "They taught me longing, Sehnsucht, made me, for good or ill, and before I was 6 years old, a votary of the blue flower." Of all Lewis's books, Surprised by Joy may be the fullest of unexplained and arcane literary references. It is as though in telling his own story he momentarily forgets that almost none of his readers is as learned as he. And for today's reader, this invocation of the blue flower will be one of the more arcane ones. He is thinking of Novalis, the pen name of the German romantic writer Friedrich von Hardenberg, who died in 1801 at the age of 29. The protagonist of Novalis's unfinished allegorical novel Heinrich von Ofterdingen becomes obsessed by a vision of a blue flower, which he first encounters in A Stranger's Tales and then in dreams. "There is no greed in my heart, but I yearn to get a glimpse of the blue flower. It is perpetually in my mind, and I can write or think of nothing else. Often I feel so rapturously happy, and only when I do not have the flower clearly before my mind's eye does a deep inner turmoil seize me. This cannot and will not be understood by anyone. I would think I were mad if I did not see and think so clearly. Indeed, since then everything is much clearer to me." He yearns or longs for the flower, and yet nothing that he can grasp seems so desirable as that longing itself. This is the paradox of Sehnsucht, that though it could, in one sense, be described as a negative experience, in that it focuses on something one cannot possess and cannot reach, it is nevertheless intensely seductive. One cannot say it is exactly pleasurable, and yet, as Lewis puts it, the quality of the experience is that of an unsatisfied desire which is itself more desirable than any other satisfaction. This is why he called it joy, because the word longing fails to convey the desirability of the feeling itself. No one presumably wants to be in a state of longing, but anyone would want to experience joy. Young Jack found a version of the search for joy when he looked on the Castlereagh Hills, another when he read Beatrix Potter's Squirrel Nutkin with its evocation of the longings peculiar to autumn, and still another when he read one of Henry Wadsworth Longfellow's Norse ballads. "I heard a voice that cried, Balder the beautiful is dead, and through the misty air passed like the mournful cry of sunward sailing cranes." In his adolescence, he would become obsessed with seeking joy, and the obsession would continue through his early adulthood. In the diary he kept between 1922 and 1927, he records every manifestation of it, however fleeting or weak. The desire for desire, the quest for joy, would lead him from Longfellow to everything else Norse and more generally Northern. And fortunately for him, this was a taste easily satisfied in his day, thanks to the enormous popularity of Richard Wagner's music. Just seeing a description of Margaret Armer's translation of Siegfried and the Twilight of the Gods, which Jack did around Christmas of 1911, renewed and inflamed his craving for joy. Jack moved from Armer's book with its illustrations by Arthur Rackham to recordings of Wagner's operas themselves, and from there to all manner of Norse and Germanic legends and tales. He even wrote a verse tragedy called Loki Bound, in which, as he saw later, Loki's rebellion against the other gods of the Norsemen is a disguised version of Jack's own rebellion against the power structure of the Call. Thor, it turns out, is a prototypical Blood. Loki sees right through him, and presumably as a result is told to take that look off his face. Having reawakened joy in or around his 13th year, Jack was on the way to becoming himself. Nothing was closer to the core of his being than this experience. In a sense, he would write, the central story of my life is about nothing else. But only in a sense. Later he would discover that his quest for joy had always been based on misunderstanding. But that would not be for many years. And what joy really stood for, he would only then understand and embrace. In the meantime, his quest for joy, along with his interest in occult spiritual experience, would do for him what his youthful Christianity had manifestly failed to do. If his experiments in prayer had been nothing but onerous duty, had given him nothing but a sense of ever-encroaching obligations that he could never quite meet, these other experiences suggested a more open inner world, a world where delight was still possible and something more than delight, a world always on the verge of disclosing something beautiful and infinite, but undemanding and not so threatening that a bold boy couldn't risk the dangers. Indeed, it was in Christian faith that the real dangers lay, those invoked by the specter of dreary and unachievable obedience. 20 years later, Lewis would write an allegorical story called The Pilgrim's Regress, which features a young man named John who lives in fear of a great and all-powerful figure called the Landlord. Once John begins to suspect that the Landlord is not the ogre he once believed him to be, he tells a character named Father History, "I am terribly afraid. I am afraid that the things the Landlord really intends for me may be utterly unlike the things he has taught me to desire." In other words, what if God leaves no room for joy? Better, then, to keep that God at arm's length, farther, if possible. When Jack first arrived in Surrey, he tells us in Surprise by Joy, he had steeled himself for an unpleasant meeting with Mr. Kirkpatrick. We, that is, he and Warnie, had heard about him all our lives, and I, therefore, had a very clear impression of what I was in for. I came prepared to endure a perpetual lukewarm shower bath of sentimentality. Particularly vivid in Jack's mind was a favorite story of his father's, in which Kirkpatrick, as headmaster of Lurgan College, had comforted a miserable young Albert by rubbing his dear old whiskers against my father's youthful cheek. Confronted by the tall, gnarled old man at the Great Bookham railway station, Jack's cheek already tingled in anticipation. Would he begin at once? So begins one of the funniest and most delightful passages in all of Lewis's writing, the story of his encounter with Mr. William T. Kirkpatrick, or Kirk, or the Knock, or the Old Knock, or the Dear Old Knock, or the Great Knock. It is rather difficult to believe that Lewis's description of their first meeting is wholly accurate. After all, Warnie had just finished a period of studying with Kirk, and was in an excellent position to confirm, or contradict, his father's account of the arch-sentimentalist. But perhaps, given the tension in the brothers' relationship at the time, Warnie let Jack twist in the wind, ever fearful of an onslaught of saccharine emotion that Warnie knew would never come. It would never come because, as Jack would soon discover, if ever a man came near to being a purely logical entity, that man was Kirk. Even on the walk from the railway station to Kirk's house, he subjected Jack not to a lukewarm shower bath of sentimentality, but to a relentless exposure of the boy's ignorance and unreason, all because Jack had carelessly ventured the comment that the scenery of Surrey was wilder than he had expected. It did not take long for Kirk to demonstrate, with a terrifying absoluteness, that Jack had no clear and distinct idea corresponding to the word wildness, and, moreover, had no justification for having any opinion whatever about Surrey's flora, fauna, or geology. By this time, writes Lewis, who nearly 40 years later seems still rather shaken by the memory, our acquaintance had lasted about 3.5 minutes, but the tone set by this first conversation was preserved without a single break during all the years I spent at Bookham. And he loved every minute of it. Some boys would not have liked it. To me, it was red beef and strong beer. Under Kirk's guidance, he developed the skills in logic and argumentation that so far in his life had gone undeveloped and perhaps unrecognized. Though his mother had been a logician and mathematician, his sentimental, rhetorical, and passionate father had dominated his childhood, and it was only now that this other side of his inheritance came into its own. Later in life, he would become famous, to his opponents notorious, for his zeal and debate. But without the tutelage of Kirk, it is unlikely that he ever would have become nearly so skillful. His final words on Kirk in Surprise by Joy are heartfelt and moving. "My debt to him is very great. My reverence to this day, undiminished." Kirk was a character of the first order, and so it is not surprising, perhaps, that versions of him find their way into Lewis's fiction. The most direct portrayal is McPhee in That Hideous Strength. McPhee's attraction to goodness keeps him in the company of Ransom, the director of a small company of people who are engaged in profound spiritual warfare with the forces of evil. But McPhee's inability to accept the supernaturalism of the company's beliefs makes him always marginal to them. There is a sad honesty in this portrayal. One does not know quite whether to commend McPhee for his integrity or lament his stubbornness, but in either case, he is missing out on something beautiful. He is loved by all, especially Ransom, but pitied a bit too. At the end of the story, having been confronted with miracle after miracle, McPhee tells Ransom, "If I ever take to religion, it won't be your kind." But his last words to Ransom are, perhaps tellingly, "God bless you." This is all consistent with the real Kirk, who as a young man in Ulster had trained for the Presbyterian ministry, but had given it up when he lost his faith. By the time Jack studied with him, he had long been a convinced atheist, a rationalist of the old high and dry 19th century type. At the time when I knew him, Kirk's atheism was chiefly of the anthropological and pessimistic kind. He was great on the Golden Bough and Schopenhauer, as indeed were many late Victorian atheists. The work of Arthur Schopenhauer provided a specifically philosophical basis for pessimism, that is, the belief that misery and disorder provide a kind of negative but overwhelming case against the existence of a good and loving God. For Schopenhauer, human reason is enslaved to human will, and human will to human desire. The result is a pointless and probably inescapable cycle of suffering that we inflict on ourselves and others. As England's great poetic pessimist A.E. Housman, a near contemporary of Kirk's, put it, "Therefore, since the world has still much good, but much less good than ill, and while the sun and moon endure, luck's a chance, but trouble's sure, I'd face it as a wise man would, and train for ill, and not for good." This advice Jack took, especially since he was temperamentally inclined that way anyhow. From his earliest childhood, he says, he had developed a settled expectation that everything would do what you did not want it to do.
1: That concludes this installment of The Narnian by Alan Jacobs, narrated by Alan Jacobs, here on the Book Hour on the Virginia Voice.

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5: Hello again, this is Jim Potter bringing you another hour of the Radio Museum. In this half hour, Edgar Bergen and Charlie McCarthy, and their guest is Richard Widmark, and this was originally broadcast on October 26, 1947, to be followed by the Fred Waring and his Pennsylvanians, and that was originally broadcast on November 1, 1948, and the first song is The Fellow with the Umbrella.
6: And Chase and Sanborn Coffee bring you the Charlie McCarthy Show. This is Ken Carpenter, ladies and gentlemen, greeting you from Van Nuys High School, Van Nuys, California. On behalf of Edgar Bergen, Charlie McCarthy, Ray Noble of his orchestra, Anita Gordon, Mortimer Stern, Pat Patrick as Ursel Twing, Jack Mather, Gloria Blondell, and our special guest, Richard Widmark. And here are Edgar Bergen and Charlie McCarthy.
7: Thank you, you lovely Van Nuysian Bill.
8: Yes, and we have as our special guest today 100 sailors from the Pacific Fleet in honor of the Navy.
7: Yeah? Well, ahoy there, mates. Welcome. I guess they're there, all right.
8: Charlie?
7: Yeah, Bergen?
8: I want to talk with you, man to man.
7: Well, I'd be glad to, later on when I become a man. What's eating you?
8: Well, this morning, I wanted to take the baby for a ride, but I couldn't find her buggy.
7: No?
8: Do you know anything about the perambulator?
7: Well, it was okay when I made coffee in it this morning.
8: No, not the percolator.
7: Oh.
8: Charlie?
7: Yeah?
8: I want the plain, unadulterated truth.
7: You do?
8: Yes.
7: Well, I don't know. This is going to require a certain amount of retooling.
8: You know, Charlie, they say the truth is beautiful.
7: It is?
8: Yes.
7: Ain't I ugly?
8: Yes. I'm asking you, where is the baby buggy?
7: Oh, cut it out, will you, gee whiz. Now it's the baby buggy. Yesterday it was, don't leave your marbles around. And then it was, don't leave any buttons on the floor.
8: Well, that's because the baby eats everything.
7: Well, maybe she ate the buggy.
8: No. You mean then, Charlie, you honestly don't know where the buggy is?
7: I'm dead sure I haven't the faintest idea.
8: Then you haven't seen it?
7: I'm dead sure I haven't.
8: You're certain?
7: I'm dead sure. Yeah.
8: Well, I found the buggy wheels in your room.
7: I'm dead.
8: Yeah. Now, Charlie, what I want to know is, why did I find the wheels in your room? Explain that.
7: Well, I guess I just didn't hide them well enough. How'd you find out? Did the baby squeal on me?
8: Of course not.
7: Huh?
8: She doesn't talk.
7: Smart kid. Well, I ain't talking either, bud.
8: Yeah. How did the wheels get in your room?
7: I don't know, sir. It's kind of hazy. All I can remember is I was standing by the buggy with a monkey wrench in one hand and the wheels in the other. I don't know how it happened. I don't know.
8: Why didn't you ask me for a set of wheels?
7: Well, this way I was sure of getting them.
8: I see. What do you want them for?
7: For my soapbox racer.
8: Oh, I see. Well, Charlie, I am ashamed of you.
7: Well, you'll be proud of me, Bergen, when I win the soapbox derby.
9: Are you sure you're going to win?
7: Sure.
9: How are you so sure?
7: I know a shortcut.
9: Oh. What did you do with the rest of the carriage?
7: Well, it looked so junky standing there without its wheels that I sold it to a junk man for $3.
9: Now, what would a junk man want with a baby carriage without wheels?
7: I don't know. Maybe he's got a baby who doesn't like to travel.
9: Or... What did you do with the $3?
7: I paid a printing bill for some stickers our gang had made up.
9: Stickers?
7: Yeah.
9: What's your gang up to now, Charlie?
7: Well, you know, Halloween's coming, so we go around to the storekeepers, and for 25 cents, we sell them protection.
9: You sell them protection?
7: Yeah. We put a sticker on their window that says, no soap.
9: No soap.
7: You know, Bergen, there's a lot of nasty kids around here that soap up windows on Halloween.
9: Yeah. So you charge them 25 cents to keep from having their windows soaked.
7: Yeah.
9: Suppose they don't pay.
7: Oh, boy. Then we smear them up good.
9: Yeah.
7: Our motto is, if you want to stay clean, come clean.
9: I see. Yeah, that's fine. Charlie, that is nothing short of racketeering.
7: It is?
9: Yeah.
7: See, I'm almost as tough as that Tommy Udo, huh? You know, the guy in Kiss of Death?
9: You mean Richard Widmark?
7: Yeah, oh, boy. Oh, that's colorful stuff. I like that.
9: Yeah. Well, young man, you've gone too far this time. I'm going to do something about this racketeering business.
7: Well, slow, Bergen. Get a cape, the cake is open. I'll show you where to get the stickers.
9: Wait a minute.
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0: Hello, Mr. Oh, isn't that disgusting?
1: After all these years, you still can't remember my name. Why, it's simply inexcusable.
0: Oh, yeah, that's right. Hello, Mr. Excusable, yeah.
1: Say, what makes your clothes look so peculiar today, Mortimer?
0: Well, maybe it's because I'm in them.
1: Yeah, maybe so, yeah. Mortimer, your clothes, they've shrunk up something awful.
0: Yeah. My pants are so tight that the back of my lap is purple in the face.
1: Is that so? Look how your coat is shrunk here, too.
0: Yep. I either got to get longer sleeves or shorter arms.
1: Yes, you do. Now, what on earth made your clothes shrink like that?
0: Well, you see, I'm raising turkeys for Thanksgiving, you know.
1: Yes.
0: And, where was I?
1: You're raising turkeys.
0: Yeah. And yesterday I seen a sign on a building downtown that said, turkey baths, it said, see?
1: Yeah. Turkish baths.
0: Yeah.
1: Well, why?
0: Yeah. Well, it said.
1: Why do you think anyone would want to give a turkey a bath?
0: Well, so it'd be all white meat, I suppose.
1: No. Well, did you go in the Turkish bath?
0: Yeah. But when I got in there, an awful fog rolled in.
1: A fog rolled in?
0: Yeah. It was so foggy I couldn't see my thumb in front of my nose.
1: I see. Well, you were in a steam room.
0: Yeah?
1: Yes. You know what steam is, don't you?
0: Well, sure. What?
1: What? You have to be an awful fool not to know what steam is.
0: Well, I'm your boy.
1: Yeah. Well, steam is water in the form of a gaseous vapor. Now, this vapor, being water, transformed into globules or particles of liquid by the cooling temperature of the atmosphere.
0: Oh, yeah. Oh, quit hee-hawing out there, will you?
1: Now, don't say that. These people are our welcome guests.
0: Well, you're welcome to them.
1: Oh, no. Now, let's get back to the steam room.
0: No, not me. Not after being lost in there since yesterday.
1: So you spent the night there. Well, no wonder your clothes shrunk up so.
0: Well, you ought to have seen some of the other fellas in there. Oh, boy. Their clothes were so shrunk up it looked like they was wearing nothing but a towel.
1: A towel. Well, you see, those men were in there to lose weight.
0: Yeah.
1: You see, heat or steam opens the pores.
0: Mm-hmm.
1: And when the pores are open,
0: the birds begin to sing.
1: No. Mortimer, you seem more stupid than ever today. Why is that?
0: Well, today I'm observing Brainless Sunday.

0: You know, Ray, I wish Charlie was as naive as Mortimer. I'd be a happy man then.
1: Yes, I should say so, Edgar. I mean, after all, selling protection from window soaping. The little racketeer.
0: Well, what is it that's so exciting about being a hoodlum?
1: I don't know, old boy. Frankly, I've never hoodled.
0: No, I... Charlie has now reached the age where it's smart to be tough.
1: Really? Well, yeah. I've reached the age where it's tough to be smart, yes. Yeah.
0: Well, I've got to think of something, and in short order, too. I don't know.
2: Edgar, I hope you'll forgive me for barging in like this.
0: Why, Richard Widmar. Well...
2: I was listening to your program, and I know just what you're going through with Charlie. So I came over to offer some help.
0: Well, Richard, if you have a solution, I wish you'd tell me what it is.
2: Well, Edgar, don't be too upset about Charlie. It's a stage all kids go through.
0: Well, I agree with you, but it's going a little too far when his gang is getting into this petty protection racket.
2: Yes, you've got something there. But I think a few of my friends and I can cure him.
0: I hope so.
2: Sure, all you do is tell Charlie that all the gangsters hang out at the Bronze Casket Cafe at 1313 Skull Street.
0: Wow.
2: And I'll be waiting there. How really scary.
1: Yes, but just how will you go about it?
2: Well, I'll do that Tommy Udo character that I did in Kiss of Death. I like that guy.
3: A lovely girl and a lovely song. Anita Gordon and How Soon.

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0: You still mad at me, Bergen?
1: Yes, I am, Charlie.
0: Yeah?
1: Yes. And don't you dare go near the Brown's Casket Cafe at 1313 Skull Street.
0: Why?
1: Because Udo and his gang hang out there.
0: They do?
1: Yes. I want you to keep away from there. Do you understand?
0: Oh, sure, sure. Yeah, sure. Oh, sure. Now, just to be sure I know what place to keep away from, what was the address again?
1: 1313 Skull Street.
0: Bronze casket. That's it. Shouldn't go in there. There's no harm in just going in and talking with them. I can be as tough as they are and twice as scared. Oh, they got one of those, too.
2: Gee, there's no one in here but the waitress.
0: I'll talk to her. Hiya, gorgeous.
3: Hello, short head, red and handsome. You're new around here, ain't you?
0: Yeah.
3: What's your handle?
0: Yeah, would... Just call me the Tarzan of Terror.
3: Yeah? Well, I heard a lot about you.
0: Well, babe, I've done a lot.
2: Yeah. You look kind of sweet. What's your name?
3: Slaughterhouse Sal.
0: Well, you're the dish for me, babe.
3: Listen, miss, if you're insulting me by trying to date me, I get off at midnight.
0: Do you believe in love at first sight?
3: I have to. I never see him a second time.
0: Well, this is a real thing, Slaughterhouse. Don't you know true love when you see it?
3: Excite me. When I look into your eyes, I hear a small verse within me. It whispers.
0: What does it say, honey? What does it say?
3: It says, watch that guy, he's a stinker. Maybe you don't know it, but I'm Udo's gal.
0: Well, uh-oh. Disregard everything I said. Where is Udo?
3: He's in the back room there. Yeah. Oh, wait a minute. You know the password?
0: Yeah, the password, it slips my mind for the mole. What is it?
3: It's shade grown.
0: Shade grown. That's using the old bean.
2: The guy is trigger happy.
4: You want something?

0: It's shade grown.
1: Shade grown. That's using the old bean. The guy is trigger happy.
2: You want something? Or are you just nosing around, punk?
1: Well, it's like this, bud. I've been working solo, but now I want to tie in with a mob.
2: Yeah? Well, we play rough. Just how tough are you?
1: Am I tough? Bing! Well, only yesterday I parked me bike in the red zone. Last night after curfew, I walked right past the police station, whistling, yep.
2: Well, imagine it. So you sound like fit company for Udo.
1: Yeah. Is Udo your real name?
2: Nah, it's my pen name. Huh? I stuck up a rubber factory in Akron and got 3 years.
1: It's quite a stretch.
2: Yeah. You know, I could use another guy, but you're just a kid. I bet you haven't even started shaving yet.
1: You mean there's another use for razor blades besides cutting throats?
2: Yeah, that's cute. That's cute. That's very cute. Yeah, you work out real nice. We split everything three ways.
1: Yeah. Why three ways?
2: I'm leading a double life.
1: Oh. Okay, when do we start?
2: Wait a minute, wait a minute. I want to try out to see how you work. Got your gun?
1: Yeah, well, I left it in my bulletproof vest.
2: Okay, here's my 45.
1: Oh, thank you.
2: Now, you see that Eaton at that table there?
1: Yeah.
2: Go on over and stick him up. That's an easy job.
1: Yeah.
2: Go on.
1: Okay, all right, here I go. Pardon me, sir.
3: Can't you see I'm busy eating a nurse this stew?
1: I thought you had asthma. Well, sir, pardon me, sir. This is a stick-up, sir.
3: Go away, I'm eating.
1: No kidding. Really, really, truly.
3: Ah, give me that gun and scram.
1: Oh, you don't. He took my rod. He took my rod.
4: My name is Ursa Swing Graham, and I'm a reporter for the San Fernando Gopher.
1: Oh.
4: For the gopher, that we really dig up the dirt.
2: Oh, a gentleman of the press.
4: Well,
2: huh?
4: I'm a cub reporter. A cub reporter, and I am here to get the bare facts.
2: If you're a reporter, I'm a monkey's uncle.
4: Well, I didn't come here to discuss your relatives, but I do have a nose for news.
2: Well, it must be for news, because it don't do nothing for your face.
4: That's very cute. My nose is not only for news, because I smell, too.
1: Well, that's the way you impress me.
4: Well, Smarty, I'm here to get an interview with that ruffian, Udo.
2: Now, look, Squirt, I don't want you to write nothing about me, see? And I don't like your face.
4: Well, I don't exactly like yours either, so there. My face is where I don't have to look at it, and yours is. You're just plain, everyday nasty. That's all, and I'm going to write that down right here in my column. Let's see. Udo is a nasty, uncouth... Ouch!
2: You see this gun? I want a retraction.
4: Well, for goodness sakes, my gosh, I'm retracting just as fast as this little old eraser can retract.
2: You know, I think this would be a good night to take you for a little ride.
4: A ride? Oh, goody-goody royal pudding. Maybe we can call on my friends in Calabasas.
2: Yeah. We might as well tell him.
1: Yeah, go ahead, tell him.
2: We're gonna kill you.
4: Why, that's a scoop. I must call my paper. I've been stabbed. Oh.
2: You know, kid, I like you. I like you a lot. I like you fine. I'm going to let you in on a bank job we're pulling tonight.
1: Yeah, well, I'm supposed to write an essay about our little feathered friends, the Titwillows.
2: Yeah, you can do that in the morning.
1: Yeah.
2: Now, here's the layout. About midnight, we'll go to the bank.
1: Yeah.
2: You handle the Tommy gun. And when the watchman comes around, you cut him in half.
1: What good is a half a watchman? Do I have to kill him?
2: Sure, 'tain't no fun letting him live.

0: You ain't yellow, are you?
1: No, oh, no, no. It's just the light in here, I think.
0: Yeah. Well, you're all set, ain't you?
1: Yeah, well, look, I even got a junior G-man set of handcuffs here.
0: Yeah? What good are them?
1: Well, I'll tell you. See, I can snap one on your wrist and the other one on mine.
0: Hey, what's the idea of that, chum?
1: I decided I don't like this murder stuff, and I'm going to turn you in.
0: Oh.
1: Yeah.
0: Yeah, you've done a lot of deciding, ain't you, Ted?
1: Yeah.
0: The worm has turned into a snake in a grass.
1: Well, I got you handcuffed to me, though. Are you going to come along quietly?
0: You little squirt, you dangle like a charm on my wrist.
1: Yeah, but I can yell for police pretty loud, though.
0: Yeah?
1: Yeah.
0: Well, I guess I'd better go down to the river and wash my hands nice and slow. Underwater, I like to see bubbles.
1: No. Anything but that.
0: Or maybe I could gouge out your eyes and tie your ears on the top of your head.
1: No, please, please. I'm just a kid.
0: And you'd look real nice in a block of cement.
1: Please, let me live with you. I'm just a baby. I'm puny.
0: All right, look, if I let you go, will you stay away from here?
1: Yeah, I've learned my lesson. I'm through with rackets.
0: Okay, then. Let's see how fast you can get out of here.
1: Yeah, I'm going to go, sir. I'm going to go.
0: Hey, that door's locked.
1: Heck with the door. I'm going through the wall.

0: Edgar and Charlie will be back in just a moment. Put this in your book to remember for sure. It's a way to save the day. An old friend's back in town, Royal Gelatin Desserts. Yes, back and better than ever. And that's grand news for the whole family. 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And 1,052 told why they switched to Royal from other popular brands. 8 out of 10 said, Royal puddings taste more delicious. You'll agree when you try Royal chocolate pudding. Has a wonderful flavor, reminds you of fine milk chocolate. Be sure to try it.
1: Well, Charlie, did Richard Widmark scare you?
2: Did he? I'm still shaking.
1: Yeah. Well, you know, we're going to be in New York next week.
2: Oh, that's good. Wow, New York.
1: Yes, and we're going to have as our guest Fred Allen.
2: That's bad, fooey. Good night, folks.
0: The American Bankers Association meets in Chicago this week to celebrate its golden anniversary. For 50 years, this organization has been helping bakers serve America with the most nourishing, wholesome, and delicious baked goods in all the world. May the American Bakers Association be even more successful during the next half century. This week, when you're buying groceries, ask for Royal puddings and Chase and Sanborn coffee. Richard Widmark appears with the courtesy of 20th Century Fox, producers of Daryl F. Zanuck's Gentleman's Agreement. This is Ken Carpenter speaking to you from Van Nuys High School, Van Nuys, California.
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1: Hello, everybody, and thanks for coming. Thanks. By the way, where are we, Bill?
0: Latitude 38 degrees, 22 minutes. Longitude 81 degrees, 36 minutes. City, Charleston, West Virginia. Station, WGKV. Bright Monday.
1: Bright Monday, Bill? I hope you're right, Bill Bivens. The people down here are wonderful, but the weather? Well, so far, yesterday and today, the most popular fellow in Charleston is the fellow with the umbrella.

0: near the gal,
1: the fella,
0: and one umbrella. Oh, darn this old rain, here I am, no umbrella. Darn it, I'll be soaked. I wish I had my umbrella. Oh, what'll I do?
1: Hello. Want to share my umbrella?
0: No, thanks. I'm drenched already. What a storm. Look at those clouds.
1: Your eyes are so sunny.
0: It's blowing a gale.
1: I love the wind and rain in your hair.
0: I'm scared. Look at that lightning and that thunder.
1: Hey, look. You're under my umbrella.
0: Yeah. I'll let it rain. It's wonderful.
1: It's wonderful.

0: found his love on a rainy day.
1: Me and my lucky bumper shoot.
0: They found their love on a rainy day.
2: Yes, sir, that was the fellow with the umbrella. By the way, here's a message for Del Bennett from the fella with the thermometer. The doctor, he says, Del, get well. Now, here in West Virginia, the rain almost spoiled the youngsters' Halloween, or Hallowe'evening, as it used to be called. I wonder how many of you realize that Halloween has quite a religious significance, being the night before All Hallows' Day, which in some churches is termed All Saints or All Souls' Day. Well, the Glee Club sings for this important religious occasion a new a cappella arrangement of the popular Barnby hymn, For All the Saints.

That is all sinister. Well, I guess today's top question, who will be our next president? Well, we'll reply on that one within the next 40 hours, but here's a question that'll probably never be answered. What is this thing called love? The orchestra plays.

0: So today is Monday. Our Monday sponsor is Johnson's Wax. Our wax representative is Dilbert Kirby, who is standing in front of an NBC microphone number 647 in Studio 8C in Radio City, New York, waiting for this signal. Come in, Dilbert Kirby. And I'll bet you a used Halloween mask, the first thing you'll say is, when you stop to think about it...
1: 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Why not try it? 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As soon as you see how easy it is to both clean and polish with Johnson's Cream Wax, you'll know why it's going to mean so much to you every week of the year.
0: Good to hear your voice, Dilbert Kirby. Now back to the Wandering Pennsylvanians for a number which would make a good theme song for these 7 weeks. Wandering it is. Stuart Churchill, start us off.

Last week we were wanting to be in Pennsylvania and Ohio, but over the weekend we moved into new territory, as Daisy of Daisy and the Dandelions puts it. I went to West Virginia.

And now that we've come to West Virginia, we're astonished to discover how many things come from West Virginia. Plenty of coal from her coal mines, yes, but much more. The fancy glassware on your dinner table came from over near Wheeling, where we played Saturday. Those stogies your uncle smokes used to be called Conestogas because they were first made by the pioneers who wheeled their Conestoga wagons into Wheeling, West Virginia. Bottle cap in your beverage bottle, the lid on your mayonnaise jar, the metal roof in your woodshed, your galvanized wash tub, and your gas pipe and water pipe are all made from Wheeling steel. Last Saturday, some of the Pennsylvanians visited the plant and watched the bubbling, boiling, white-hot metal turn into steel pipe at the rate of 750 tons a day. What about the plate glass in your car? No doubt it was made here in Charleston, where we're playing today. And the hundreds of different glass bottles around your house, made by Owens, Illinois, one of our sponsors from a few years back. The antifreeze in your radiator, made here. Your nylons, ladies, the world's largest plant for making that hosiery you treasure so highly is located right here in Charleston. These aren't the only things they turn out. Out here, this Appalachian country has produced some of our most charming American folk songs. And here's one of the best. Way up on Clinch Mountain, they call it. Lee Club, Gordon Goodman, and Don Craig in a solo.

Well, by now... By now, you must know that we think West, by gosh, Virginia is a fine state. But as we said before, why does it have to rain on Sunday?

0: Yeah, we're Kirby of the New York Kirbys. That gives you an idea of our weather down here. Now, how is it in New York?
1: Sunshiny, Fred. But, well, that's not what I want to talk about. Let's talk about wax. Did you ever find yourself trying to hide from a spot on the wall? Wait a minute now, I don't mean really hide, but I mean, are you ever tempted to turn your eyes the other way so you won't have to look at fingerprints the children left on the woodwork? Could happen to anyone, if you don't have a real cleaner handy. A cleaner like Johnson's Cream Wax that carries away smudges and dirt in a few seconds. 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Johnson's Cream Wax. Okay, Fred. Oh, by the way, did all you fellas vote down there in West Virginia?
0: Yes, Derrick, the Pennsylvanians voted by mail. They sent in their absentee ballots last week, and they hope that every American who isn't absent from his hometown will be present at his polling place tomorrow. Meanwhile, all in favor of Jane Wilson singing that wonderful Rogers Hart song, Falling in Love with Love, say aye.
2: Aye.
0: Carried unanimously, Jane and the Glee Club with Virginia Morley and Livingston Gerhardt at the two pianos.

0: Jane Wilson. Getting back to this voting business tomorrow, I read an article this morning. I'm just going to read some quotes from it. I think it's the most perfect thing I've ever read about the subject, written by Hal Boyle, Associated Press. And it's titled, X Marks the Spot. America's public enemy number one is going to wake up Wednesday, take a look at his newspaper, and start moaning, good Lord, look who they've elected. He'll weary his wife with loud cries of lamentation. The country's gone to the dogs. What a place this'll be to live in for the next 4 years. He'll annoy his fellow workers at the office with his wails. What did that bum do to warrant a place at public trough? I wish I could hibernate till 1952. Who is this human eight ball? Well, I'll tell you his name. His name is Legion. He's democracy's worst foe. He could be the guy who lives next door in the apartment over you. He may be you yourself. He is, in short, the guy who won't have voted, the little man who wasn't there. He's the guy who thinks he knows exactly what's wrong with his country and won't take a few small steps to the polls to help set it right. Come Wednesday, he'll have a lot of reasons, all bad, for why he didn't bother to do in the secrecy of a voting booth what John Hancock once dared to do in the open at the risk of the king's anger. This man with a citizenship quota of minus zero will explain away his failure to back what he believes in by saying, I forgot to register, or I had something else to do and there was a line at the polls, or I just didn't like any of the candidates all the way. Or he may capsule his whole futility into common excuse, oh well, what does my vote count anyway? Trouble with that attitude is that no man is ever in a position to be sure how much or how little his vote counts. Voting in America is now clean, safe, and anonymous, and just takes a little bit of trouble. But what quiet men fought to win in battle can be easily lost in peacetime by men of lazy conscience whose sense of duty needs an alarm clock. X marks the fate of any democracy where the people won't take the bother to scratch X on the ballot. This is Fred Waring. Thanks again for coming. We hope you've enjoyed our show. And when you go shopping today, remember to say Johnson's Cream Wax.
1: This is Bill Bivens reminding you that the Fred Waring Show is brought to you on Monday and Wednesday by Johnson's Wax. On Tuesday and Thursday by the American Meat Institute, and on Friday by the producers of Niblet's brand, Whole Kernel Corn.
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6: Hello, and welcome to A Woman's Perspective, where the news unfolds through the lens of a woman's world. From breaking stories to insightful articles, we bring you a fresh perspective on today's events. I'm Virginia Voice volunteer Tracy Rothschild Lynch, and today's reading begins with Mara Brock-Akil's new approach to airing dirty laundry, on the page. She's been creating layered black women for TV since Girlfriends in the early 2000s. In her debut novel, she raises the stakes for yet another one. This article is in the June 25th, 2026 edition of the New York Times and was written by Gina Chirillis. Mara Brock-Akil lost her train of thought when she noticed the time on my phone. Oh, it's 1:11, she exclaimed over her matcha, ordered extra hot, while sitting at Corner Bar in Manhattan earlier this month. I asked what the significance was. Angel number. My angels let me know they're around all the time, and I just feel safe, said Brock-Akil, creator of the hit 2000s sitcom Girlfriends. Part of my journey as a human being is, having been a survivor of something, I've learned how to go to places that keep me safe. Braga Kill, 56, who experienced sexual assault when she was a girl, described how these spiritual nudges have led her to revisit similar stories and themes in her previous work as a way to process shame. I need a bigger canvas to stretch those ideas out, she said. Those ideas have resonated for decades, not only with audiences, but also with her TV industry peers. It's difficult to imagine Issa Rae's depiction of Molly and Issa on Insecure without Tony and Joan on Girlfriends. Characters that Brock Akil has created, she calls them her muses, have defined an image of a certain kind of Black womanhood, smart, fashionable, career-driven, complicated, embattled, and resilient. Now, in her debut novel, she's introducing a new muse, Dionne Daphne, a beauty editor at Essence magazine in the early 1990s, who, much like Braga Kill herself, is processing trauma. I've gotten the privilege, both earned and destiny, that I get to keep working out these themes, she said. Many of the themes she keeps returning to reveal the Black girl without the magic. In her book, The Revelation of Dionne Daphne, Braga Kill's heroine is newly single and on the cusp of a promotion at work, when a medical disclosure from her ex-boyfriend sends her into a tailspin, forcing her to confront her sexual history. The shame of sexual trauma is threaded through much of Braga Kill's work. She sees it as the main reason families and communities struggle to have hard conversations about the autonomy of women's bodies, who owns them, who controls them. If we unburden ourselves from shame, we will have more capacity to figure out the chaos of this time, she said. Born in Los Angeles and raised in Kansas City, Braga Kill grew up dreaming of being a journalist. She graduated from Northwestern University's Journalism School in 1992. But a screenwriting class made her realize that she was more excited to write Black stories than report them. She began her career in television in the early 90s as a writer on shows like South Central and Moesha. Several years later, she began creating series of her own throughout the 2000s, including Being Mary Jane, The Game, and just last year, Forever, a Netflix adaptation of a Judy Blume novel. The idea for Dionne Daphne came to her in 1994, at the start of her TV career, when she felt she had enough distance to unpack her experience being molested between the ages of 9 and 12. She originally envisioned it as a film, but she knew it would be difficult to get made. Character dramas, as she described them, weren't selling back then. Even today, she said, the market isn't buying. The algorithm said it's not mathing out, she said. In late 2020, a book editor reached out to her and said she thought her voice would translate nicely to the page. Immediately, she thought back to her idea from more than 30 years ago and began writing. In February 2025, she hunkered down in her New York City apartment and spent the entire month finishing the final draft as a Valentine's Day gift to herself, sometimes working 12 to 14 hours a day. What I'm excited about in writing a book is that I get to examine deeper, and the interior of the character can tell you more than you have to guess when you're watching television, she said. Throughout Braga Akil's career, the praise heaped on her for her portrayal of complex Black female characters has occasionally been tempered with criticism of those characters' openness about their sexual desires. A lot of criticism came from Black women who did not want our dirty laundry aired out, she said. That was the criticism I got, and it was direct. She recalled a woman telling her years ago that, as one of the few Black lawyers at her firm, she was afraid her colleagues would see the kind of trouble Tracy Ellis Ross was getting into on Girlfriends and think that that's how she lived, too. I remember being stunned, she said. I was like, but you do have sex, right? Braga Kill has consistently defended the need to tell the stories of Black women who reject the demands of respectability politics that tell them how they should behave, especially in romantic relationships. I'm very proud of carving out space for Black women's sexuality, she said. Thinking ahead to how she would like to be remembered, she said she hoped to be recognized for liberating Black women from the asexual trope or the hoe trope. We are somewhere in between. We're at We are at the spectrum, she said. We're not polar opposites. As younger audiences have discovered her work via streaming services, many have called out the women and girlfriends for being toxic friends, or described the romance on The Game, in which a young woman gives up medical school for her football star boyfriend, as a horrific cautionary tale. Brockakill doesn't feel affronted. That was the point, she said, to hold up a mirror. I wrote the truth, she said, and the truth is, if you think about a gem, it has different facets. You see different things depending on how the sun hits it and what you're looking at. And we are all of it. Joan is amazing as she is toxic. In this new era, Brockakill hopes that her vulnerability through Dion's story will give readers a new muse to resonate with. Dion, I think, is my way of hugging that version of myself that's brave, she said, who went through something harrowing to get to this moment, to use her pen to say, hey, maybe we should pay attention. And this article was titled Mara Brockakill's New Approach to Airing Dirty Laundry on the Page. It was written by Gina Chirilis in the New York Times. Our next article is part of a series about travel and the 250th anniversary of the Declaration of Independence that was in the New York Times. You can access the other articles through their website. And this one was posted on July 6, 2026. The article is entitled Hero or Traitor, the Legacy of a Revolutionary Era Cherokee Woman. In 1776, Cherokee leaders looked for ways to navigate a foreboding future. Nan Yahi, a.k.a. Nancy Ward, is venerated and reviled for her choice. This was written by Ellen Berry in the New York Times. In a Cherokee town overlooking the Little Tennessee River, a white woman is bound to a stake, surrounded by kindling. At 50, Lydia Bean is as tough as shoe leather, having given birth to the last of her children in a lean-to on the Appalachian frontier. But on this day, if we are to believe historical accounts, she had seen a fellow captive, a teenage boy, burned to death, and she is choking on her fear. Torture served a purpose for the Cherokee. It was a way of replacing their own dead, restoring a cosmic balance. But in 1776, it had another, more strategic function. It sent a message to the waves of settlers who were spilling over the mountains and torching Cherokee villages in violation of the treaties solemnly negotiated with the British. If the treaties didn't stop them, maybe fear would. Lydia is waiting to die when, from within the clamor of her Cherokee captors, comes the voice of a woman. This is Nan Yahi, who had taken the English name Nancy Ward after her second marriage to a white trader. She is 39, straight-backed, and a grandmother like Lydia. And she clearly commands respect, because Lydia's captors, young men, warriors, obey her. They step aside and let Nancy lead Lydia, limping and bloody, away. This summer, as people in East Tennessee celebrate the 250th anniversary of the American Revolution, they will retell the story of Nancy Ward, a Cherokee leader who intervened to save the lives of white settlers. In its retellings, her story has taken on a mythic character. She is the, quote, Pocahontas of Tennessee, a high priestess and prophetess, a princess. What I found on a visit to the region was something harder and bloodier. There were no regular British troops here in 1776, no battles between red and blue. Instead, self-organized militias were fighting the Cherokees, clearing the land for a tidal wave of white settlers. For decades, the Cherokee had managed to hold on to their territory by playing colonial powers against one another, securing a commitment from King George III that the land west of the Appalachians was theirs. The Revolution swept that guarantee away. Thousands of settlers were preparing to surge west, and younger Cherokee leaders led by Dragon Canoe, Nancy's cousin, were preparing for all-out war. When Nancy made her desperate attempts to avert that conflict, it opened a divide that continues 250 years later. When I asked about her in Cherokee, North Carolina, a community that celebrates her cousin's campaign of resistance, people responded with a single word, traitor. Ghost chasing. To get to Chota, where Nancy was born, you turn off the highway about 35 miles southwest of Knoxville, Tennessee, and onto a two-lane road that twists around the tributaries of the Little Tennessee River. 12 miles in, the way narrows to the width of a car. From there, you must continue by foot. When I visited, it was morning, and dew was still on the grass. I followed a dirt path into the woods, which smelled sweet like water and earth. All around, there was birdsong. I had a duck at one point under a hammock of vines, and then found myself in a glade at the foot of a large hickory tree. Just beyond that was Chota. To be clear, Chota is gone. American militias burned it to the ground in the 1780s. Then, in 1979, the Tennessee Valley Authority dammed the river, submerging a string of ancient Cherokee villages at the bottom of a lake. As for the people, they are gone too. They tried to stay after Chota was raised, dispersing into valleys and foothills, but then, in 1830, President Andrew Jackson passed the Indian Removal Act, and around 16,000 Cherokee were forced to leave their homes, some at gunpoint, and relocate to Oklahoma. So my visit to the site was ghost chasing. Once, a whole civilization had radiated from the spot where I stood, a 60-foot circle marking the location of Chota's council house. It would have been in a place like this, amid a fever of newly spilled blood, that she interceded to save the life of Lydia Bean. My guide that morning was Becky Hobbs, age 76, a country singer-songwriter who is Nancy's fifth great-granddaughter. Becky, who grew up in Bartlesville, Oklahoma, is not a melancholy character. Her catalog includes titles like A Bible in a Six-Pack and Kiss My Ashes. On the subject of Cherokee history, however, Becky is dead serious. Her maternal grandmother signaled her steely hatred of Andrew Jackson by refusing to touch $20 bills. Becky parlayed this history into a honky-tonk anthem. I'll take two tens and you can keep the 20. Mostly, though, her focus has been Nanyehi, the story of Nancy Ward, a musical based on her ancestor's life. The heroic version. Becky was taught the heroic version, the legend, is that a teenage Nanyehi accompanied her husband into battle against the Creeks. She lay beside him, chewing his lead bullets so that they would inflict more damage, and then picked up his rifle when he was killed. The tribal nation gave her the status of beloved woman, which included seats on councils that oversaw military strategy and civil order, and the authority to decide the fates of captives. She anglicized her name after her second marriage. Both her daughters married white men. By the time of the Revolution, she had feet in both worlds. This may help explain why she tried so hard to keep the peace. She's best known for speaking eloquently at peace talks, startling colonial officials who were not used to encountering women in positions of power. Thomas Jefferson and Theodore Roosevelt mention her in their writings. You know that women are always looked upon as nothing, but we are your mothers. You are our sons, she told U.S. Treaty commissioners. Our cry is all for peace. Let it continue. This peace must last forever. Let your women's sons be ours. Let our sons be yours. Let your women hear our words. What many Cherokee judge her for is something else. In 1776, she is said to have dispatched white traders to warn settlers that her cousin Tizayu Gonsini, or Dragon Canoe, was preparing a major offensive. The attack failed, and a raiding party returned with two captives. One was a boy, Samuel Moore, who was killed. Nancy interceded to save the second, Lydia Bean. The two women lived together in Chota for 2 months or 2 years, depending on who was telling the story. White historians would cast it as a cultural watershed. Lydia, it is said, taught Nancy how to raise dairy cows and weave on a loom, technologies that would ripple through Cherokee communities. Then, for reasons we can only guess at, Nancy asked her son and brother to deliver Lydia safely back to her husband. Lydia would live another 12 years. The remains of Chota. As we drifted around the remains of Chota, I was surprised by how moved I felt. My mind had been full of hectic violence, the burning cornfields, the torture of captives. But the place was peaceful, ringed by flowering mimosa trees. It was so quiet that you could hear the sound of water lapping at the lake's edge, like someone tapping on a knife on a wine glass. Only one other site has been conclusively linked with Nancy, her grave, 50 miles west of Chota. So we headed down the highway past a landscape of Waffle Houses and tiny Baptist churches. River rafting drives the economy here, and the roadside is punctuated by billboards showing ecstatic white people in life jackets. For Nancy, the years after independence were a train of disappointments. In 1819, she signed up for an offer that the federal government extended to Cherokees who wished to stay near their ancestral land. Upon taking U.S. citizenship, each head of household would receive a, quote, life estate of 1 square mile. Nancy registered for a parcel of land beside a crystalline brook called Mouse Creek. But she, like more than 300 Cherokees who tried to take this offer, found it virtually impossible to fend off white squatters. Some fled arson or violence. In Nancy's case, her land was simply snatched away. One day, records show, she returned to her cabin, and a white man named Cookson had moved in. When her heirs appealed to the federal government for compensation, it ruled that she was not entitled to anything because she had, quote, voluntarily abandoned the land. Around her 80th birthday, she moved down to Benton, which was still Cherokee land. At the end of her life, she is said to have had a vision of a row of Cherokee marching west, with white soldiers behind them. Her great-grandson claimed that, as she died, a light rose from her body and took the shape of a bird. It fluttered around the ceiling and then flew out the door in the direction of Chota. A pilgrimage site. In the middle of the afternoon, we arrived at Nancy's grave, a stone monument at the foot of a spreading cedar tree. It is a lonely spot. She's buried beside her brother and son, but a great distance from Chota or other family. Pilgrims have left piles of tokens, stones, and shells and roses. The site was marked in 1923 by a Chattanooga chapter of the Daughters of the American Revolution, which called her the Princess and Prophetess of the Cherokee Nation, the Pocahontas of Tennessee, and the constant friend of the American pioneer. One plaque calls her the always loyal friend of white settlers. Another, erected before the 250th anniversary of independence, proclaims her a Revolutionary War patriot who, quote, fought valiantly to found a new nation. Tributes have also been placed by her descendants, who are concentrated near Tahlequah, Oklahoma, the capital of the Cherokee Nation, and are estimated to number around 40,000. Among them is Becky, whose musical reimagines it all, the treaties, the massacres, the great removal, an exuberant song and dance numbers. Nanyahi has been produced 13 times, most often in Oklahoma. It was not until she explored bringing her work to the territory of the Eastern Band, a federally recognized tribe descended from Cherokee who avoided removal, that Becky realized that not everyone shared her rosy view of Nancy. All of a sudden, I felt this coldness, she said. She has since heard the critique over and over. You know, she warned the white settlers that Dragon Canoe was going to attack, blah, blah, blah. Becky has little patience for this view. The way she sees it, Nancy and her cousin were seeking the same thing, some way for the Cherokee people to survive. The difference between them, she said, is that Nancy was clear-eyed enough to realize that fighting the settlers was futile. See, that really riles me up, she said. Pardon my language, but she was not a traitor. As recently as this summer, at a ceremony marking the Great Removal, she marched over to a mean little Eastern band woman muttering to herself, quote, and asked, "Why are you so hateful to me?" The woman finally answered, "I am a fan of Dragon Canoe." Out of curiosity, I drove over the Great Smoky Mountains into Cherokee, North Carolina, where Dragon Canoe's image can be found on t-shirts and tattoos and murals, an icon of resistance on par with Crazy Horse or Che Guevara. Kathy Littlejohn, a storyteller and member of the Eastern Band, said she had been mystified by Nancy's growing following. The chartered buses, the reenactors in colonial garb firing off muskets. "I just don't get it," she said. "I don't want to say they worship her, but it's sort of close." Nancy deserves credit for advocating peace, Kathy said. But historians, quote, kind of gloss over the part where she warned the American settlers and they walked into an ambush and quite a few people were killed. That was one of the friendlier responses. When I inquired at a service station in Ducktown, Tennessee, I was directed to a young man with tattoos and a mohawk who was

one and the traitor one. For one thing, the Cherokees vested women with sweeping authority over the treatment of captives, over land cessions, and over the decision going to war. In 1776, many Cherokee women resisted the drive to war, said Julie Reed, an associate professor of history and anthropology at the University of Tulsa. That authority would fade after independence, she said. Cherokee people today have forgotten the power of women. She wasn't acting as a traitor, she was acting as a Cherokee woman with matrilineal power. Also, Nancy was hardly alone in building a strategic alliance with white people. Dragging Canoe was receiving muskets and ammunition from Britain, which hoped the Cherokee would serve as a firewall against settler expansion. She is racing to prevent this huge collision that she can see is about to happen, said Stuart Marshall, an ethno-historian at Virginia Tech. She is certainly sticking her neck out at that moment. It's a huge risk for her to do so. Stuart has also studied the seizure of Nancy's land on Mouse Creek and thinks that, by the end of her life, her feelings toward her white neighbors would have hardened. She would have felt betrayed, even by the families like the Beans, whom she helped, he said. What didn't happen? East Tennessee is full of Lydia Beans descendants, so before I left, I decided to put the question to one of them. I met Maxine Bean Jones, Lydia's fifth great-granddaughter, in the Starbucks at the Food City in Okogee. Maxine, 72, told me her thoughts had always been drawn to Lydia, snatched up by fighters and threatened with a horrifying death. When Nancy took her in, Maxine imagines, Lydia would have been in a state of shock, mute with terror. It would have taken endless patience, nursing her wounds, keeping her company, for Nancy to make Lydia feel safe, she thinks. As long as Nancy was there, she was protected, she said. You wonder, did she think, well, she's no different from me, she's a woman. What passed between the two women is lost to history. There are no known accounts, written or oral, from either one. Some historians I spoke to questioned whether the famous rescue happened at all. But Maxine believes that, for a few weeks, Lydia Bean and Nancy Ward broke the pattern of bloodshed. That was the glimmer of hope, she said. She imagined the helpless gratitude of William Bean, Lydia's husband, at her safe return. If the Cherokee kept my wife, if they kept her alive and brought her back home, then we owe them a debt of gratitude. We need to get along. That version of history didn't happen. Nancy had been dead for 15 years when the U.S. Army forced Cherokee families from their homes at gunpoint. It is estimated that 4,000 people died during the brutal journey west of disease or pneumonia or hypothermia. Two of Nancy's great-grandsons, who had advocated for removal, were assassinated by other Cherokee who accused them of selling out their people. As for Lydia, you cannot say that she was spared. Shortly after her rescue, George, her brother, was killed by a Cherokee on a hunting trip. Her elder daughter, Sarah, had to call off her wedding because of a Cherokee attack. A few years after that, her youngest daughter, Jane, then 33, had moved her loom outside her cabin in Bean Station. Jane was weaving in the open air under a willow tree when she was killed by a Cherokee arrow. And this fascinating story of history was titled Hero or Traitor? The Legacy of a Revolutionary Era Cherokee Woman. It was written by Ellen Berry, who traced Nancy Ward's footsteps in Tennessee from Knoxville to Chattanooga, and was published in the New York Times on July 6, 2026. And that's about it for A Woman's Perspective today. Thank you so much for joining us. I'm Tracy Rothschild Lynch for the Virginia Voice. This program is on the air every Saturday at 4 p.m. and again every Monday at 7 a.m. You can also listen to this program anytime on demand at www.virginiavoice.org. 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Thank you and have a great week.

0: brown withered stalks are transforming into bright green shoots of hope. Spring is budding all around, finally. Early sunsets are being replaced with evenings of amber skies that burn into the night sky. 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
1: Welcome to Diabetes Today, where we explore the world of living with diabetes and bring you the latest in diabetes-related news and insights. 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I'm Virginia Voice volunteer Bianca, and I will be picking up from the article last week titled, Bigfoot Biomedical Sets Its Sights on Simplifying Type 1 Diabetes Management by Kelly Close and Adam Brown, diatribe.org. What is the easiest thing about your transition to Bigfoot Biomedical? What is the hardest? What did you not expect? Jeffrey Brewer, CEO. I'm the luckiest guy in the world. I'm working with amazingly talented people. We've got the support of the T1D community behind us. We have access to capital to fund our ambitious vision. Our biggest challenge has been sorting through all the amazing offers of help and support. We've always been so moved by how you have given the non-shiny version of what it's like to be a parent of a child with type 1 diabetes. Why is that so hard for so many people with diabetes and parents alike, do you think? Jeffrey Brewer. For many, it is an effective coping mechanism. To deny T1D is as hard as it is. People often feel stronger if they are able to deny this disease with victory of bringing them down. The problem is that if we are all telling ourselves, it's okay, then where is the motivation to make things different in the future? I guess my approach is to say things are not okay. In fact, they are intolerable and unacceptable. For me, that then leads to action. If something is not acceptable, then I won't accept it and I will fight like heck to change it. I feel like I'm getting more company in that way of thinking. It's what drives me to challenge the status quo and commit to a very different future. Lane Desborough, Chief Engineer. What was your biggest learning from your time at Medtronic? Lane Desborough. My biggest learning is not specific to Medtronic, but applies to the world of medical device development in general. There is a pervasive belief that things will happen slowly, that there are pervasive incentives not to translate knowledge and experience from other domains. I've had the privilege of working in petrochemicals, oil refinery automation, and smart grid power generation, all hyper-competitive industries using cutting-edge technology. It's frustrating that existing medical device development processes do not mirror those and of these other domains. Medtronic is an incredible company with devoted and skilled employees who I am privileged to count among my friends. I have the highest regard for Medtronic's leadership team, many of whom are fellow GE alumni. And I have no doubt that they will lead Medtronic to great things in 5 or 10 years. But my son is 16 years old. We need solutions now. And I've seen how fast things can change based on my experience with Night Scout. To mirror Jeffrey's comment, it's almost as if my entire professional life has been an apprenticeship leading up to now. I thought I would be learning a lot by coming to the world of medical devices, but sadly that hasn't been the case. It's been like getting in a time machine and going back 20 years in my career. What's the easiest about your transition to Bigfoot Biomedical? What is hardest? What did you not expect? Lane Desborough. Well, the easiest part of the transition was when my daily commute went from 35 miles to 10 feet. I work from my home office and am in constant electronic contact with my colleagues in other locations. The hardest part was getting used to being actively pulled for my ideas and insights. The fact that there are no barriers to the flow of value. I spent 20 years living in corporate America, Honeywell, GE, and Medtronic, what Apple alumni and Nest founder Tony Fadell calls the land of big, dumb, slow companies. The pace of decision-making when there are only three of us at the table was completely unexpected and welcome. Hashtag, we are not waiting. And that was the article. Bigfoot Biomedical sets its sights on simplifying type 1 diabetes management by Kelly Close and Adam Brown. For our next article, the Diatribe Advisory Board on What Every Person with Diabetes Must Know by Adam Brown and Kelly Close, diatribe.org. Our 46-person Diatribe Advisory Board has nearly 1,000 years of collective experience managing diabetes. Seriously, if you want to know who's in the trenches or the clinics setting standards of care for people with diabetes, who's in the labs doing the research that is creating breakthroughs for the entire field, who's running the organizations that are raising money, funding trials, and putting diabetes at the fore of our public healthcare system, or who is in the classrooms teaching and training the next generation of healthcare providers for diabetes? The answer is our board members. So when we started brainstorming about who to talk to in the Diatribe Dialogue for our 50th issue, the choice seemed easy. All of them. We asked our entire advisory board to answer the following four questions. Number one, if you could give people with diabetes just one piece of advice, what would it be? Number two, if you only had 30 seconds to tell a patient the absolute most important things he or she needs to know, what would you say? Number three, what has been the biggest advance in diabetes care since Diatribe was founded in 2006? Number four, what do you expect will be the biggest advance in diabetes care in the next 5 years? The answers that came back were downright fascinating and inspiring. Below, you will find the responses to questions one and two, grouped by theme, the right mindset and a balanced approach, diabetes management and glucose control strategies, healthy eating and exercise, support from friends, family, and your healthcare team, glucose monitoring, self-care, starting early, and knowledge and research. The themes are also ordered by frequency, and we found it quite telling that there seemed to be more roughly equal focus on the psychological, behavioral side of diabetes, e.g., one's attitude towards diabetes, habits, mood, etc., and the practical, day-to-day management side, e.g., when to test blood, one's glucose, how to adjust insulin, what to eat, etc. Indeed, this greater focus on the behavioral side of diabetes is something we've noticed since Diatribe was founded, and one we are certain needs to continue in the coming years. It's also an area that we hope gets greater attention and funding. When we asked Diatribe's advisory board members about the recent past and near future of diabetes care, one clear area of emphasis was on diabetes technology. For question three, the biggest recent advance in diabetes care, CGM was unquestionably the dominant response, even from board members who traditionally focus more on type 2 patients than type 1. It was mentioned by well over half of our respondents. Incretins, particularly GLP-1 agonists, e.g. Bydureon, Victoza, Byetta, was another frequent answer, nearly 20% of respondents, and they aren't even approved for type 1 patients, the focus of some of our board. Looking forward to the most important advance is the next 5 years. Remarkably, more than half of the advisory board members mentioned the artificial pancreas, followed by better CGM, 22%, and better insulin pumps, 11%. At the bottom of this page, we have created two graphs to summarize these takeaways. We hope you enjoyed these insights as much as we did. The right mindset and a balanced approach. Living with type 1 diabetes is an ultra marathon, not a sprint, and success comes from the run, not the place in which you finish. Remain in the game and don't let the minor variations in the path distract you from the goal. Simply finish the race. Jeff Hitchcock, founder, Children with Diabetes. Look in the mirror and tell yourself this. Diabetes is not your fault. You didn't do anything wrong, and it is not a character flaw, but it is your responsibility, and you need to get the best team you can to find to help you with expert advice and support. Virginia Valentine, clinical nurse specialist, Albuquerque, New Mexico. Being successful with diabetes is like anything else. Take a middle ground. Ignoring it is a recipe for disaster, but having it take over your life can be even worse. Don't get frustrated over individual blood glucose levels or even A1C levels you don't like. Just try to do the best you can. In the end, you will more than likely be very successful. 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Living with diabetes can and should provide you with the opportunity to celebrate a full, active, and wonderful life. 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While diabetes is a serious disease that can be quite harmful to one's health, what is most critical for everyone to know is that you can live a long and healthy life with diabetes. While poorly managed diabetes is the leading cause of some of the most scary long-term complications, well-managed diabetes is the leading cause of nothing. Dr. William H. Polonsky, PhD, CDE, Behavioral Diabetes Institute, San Diego, California. I know it seems clear that huge advances in diabetes technology in the form of automated glucose control systems will be here within the next 5 years. In the meantime, you should use a CGM as much as possible. Dr. Edward Damiano, Boston University, Boston, Massachusetts. You must become the researcher of your own one rat study. You have a glucose meter. Check out how foods are working and learn how to optimize your medication. Don't forget to get good advice on how to set up your research trial and then learn all you can about what works best for you. Never give up on yourself. Virginia Valentine. Set goals for your diabetes self-management that are realistic and attainable given all of the other competing demands in your life. Perfectionism in diabetes self-management is a recipe for frustration, demotivation, and disengagement. Dr. Howard Wolpert. Avoid hypoglycemia. Now that we generally have the classical diabetes complications under our thumb, hypoglycemia is the emerging leading cause of premature death and disability in people with diabetes, at least those with good access to care. Dr. John Busey. Fix your basal first. 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Dr. Satish Garg. I would emphasize the importance of movement and exercise in helping manage one's diabetes. 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However, to get those benefits, you have to pick the right CGM and get through an initial period of increased work to learn its quirks, figure out how to get high-quality calibrations, keep the sensors on your skin, and modify habits based on intermittent blood glucose monitoring. 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I remain convinced that looking closely at your glucose patterns and responding to them in a logical way remains the most important thing you can do to remain healthy, happy, and safe regarding your diabetes management. 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Always know what your blood sugar is. 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Self-care. You have the main responsibility for your diabetes. 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Good self-care is the key to successful diabetes management, since diabetes management is, for the most part, self-management. 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Learn how to take care of yourself. You will be your best caregiver. Jeff Halpern. Become very engaged in your own diabetes care and management sooner rather than later. You should be as independent as you are comfortable being. Adjusting not just your own insulin, but if you are on oral agents, the concepts are the same. Debbie Hinnan, APRN, CDE. Starting early. Research shows prediabetes and type 2 diabetes are progressive. They mostly require more blood glucose-lowering medications over time. Though it is very easy to deny this disease and avoid taking action, more research keeps pointing us to the benefits of early aggressive management. Don't avoid or put off taking medications. Today's newer medications can slow the progression. Hope Warshaw, MMSC, RD, CDE. Learn early to think like a pancreas. Dr. Barry Ginsburg. Hit it hard, good control, right up front while your pancreas is still helping you out. It pays off big in the long run. Debbie Hinnan, APRN, CDE. Knowledge and research. Never stop learning. Gloria Yee. 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If you don't have insurance, most of the pharmaceutical companies have very generous patient assistance programs, some now up to 400% of the federal poverty level. 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And that was the article, The Diatribe Advisory Board on What Every Person with Diabetes Must Know, by Adam Brown and Kelly Close, diatribe.org. That is all the time that we have for today. As we wrap up another insightful episode of Diabetes Today, we hope you've gained valuable inspiration and information for managing life with diabetes. I'm Virginia Voice volunteer Bianca. Thank you for listening. And don't forget, this program is also available on demand at virginiavoice.org.

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1: Welcome to Bible Readings. I'm Hans Josephson for The Virginia Voice. Today we are reading from the book of 1 Samuel, chapter 25, beginning at verse 23. When Abigail saw David, she quickly got off her donkey and bowed down before David with her face to the ground. She fell at his feet and said, "My lord, let the blame be on me alone. Please let your servant speak to you. Hear what your servant has to say. May my lord pay no attention to that wicked man Nabal. He is just like his name. His name is Fool, and folly goes with him. But as for me, your servant, I did not see the men my master sent. Now since the Lord has kept you, my master, from bloodshed and from avenging yourself with your own hands, as surely as the Lord lives and as you live, may your enemies and all who intend to harm my master be like Nabal. And let this gift which your servant has brought to my master be given to the men who follow you. Please forgive your servant's offense, for the Lord will certainly make a lasting dynasty for my master, because he fights the Lord's battles. Let no wrongdoings be found in you as long as you live. Even though someone is pursuing you to take your life, the life of my master will be bound securely in the bundle of the living by the Lord your God. But the lives of your enemies he will hurl away, as from the pocket of a sling. When the Lord has done for my master every good thing he promised concerning him, and has appointed him leader over Israel, my master will not have on his conscience the staggering burden of needless bloodshed, or of having avenged himself. When the Lord has brought my master success, remember your servant." David said to Abigail, "Praise be to the Lord, the God of Israel, who has sent you today to meet me. May you be blessed for your good judgment, and for keeping me from bloodshed this day, and from avenging myself with my own hands. Otherwise, as surely as the Lord, the God of Israel, lives, who has kept me from harming you, if you had not come quickly to meet me, not one male belonging to Nabal would have been left alive by daybreak." Then David accepted from her hand what she had brought him and said, "Go home in peace. I have heard your words and granted your request." When Abigail went to Nabal, he was in the house holding a banquet like that of a king. He was in high spirits and very drunk. And so she told him nothing until daybreak. Then in the morning when Nabal was sober, his wife told him all these things, and his heart failed him, and he became like a stone. About 10 days later, the Lord struck Nabal and he died. When David heard that Nabal was dead, he said, "Praise be to the Lord, who has upheld my cause against Nabal for treating me with contempt. He has kept his servant from doing wrong and has brought Nabal's wrongdoing down on his own head." Then David sent word to Abigail, asking her to become his wife. His servants went to Carmel and said to Abigail, "David has sent us to you to take you to become his wife." She bowed down with her face to the ground and said, "Here is your maidservant, ready to serve you and wash the feet of my master's servants." Abigail quickly got on a donkey and, attended by her 5 maids, went with David's messengers and became his wife. David had also married Ahinoam of Jezreel, and they both were his wives. But Saul had given his daughter Michal, David's wife, to Paltiel, son of Laish, who was from Galim. We continue our reading in the Gospel of Luke, chapter 12, beginning at verse 49. Jesus speaking said, "I have come to bring fire on the earth, and how I wish it were already kindled. But I have a baptism to undergo, and how distressed I am until it is completed. Do you think I came to bring peace on earth? No, I tell you, but division. From now on there will be five in one family divided against each other, three against two and two against three. They will be divided, father against son and son against father, mother against daughter and daughter against mother, mother-in-law against daughter-in-law, and daughter-in-law against mother-in-law." He said to the crowd, "When you see a cloud rising in the west, immediately you say, 'It's going to rain,' and it does. And when the south wind blows, you say, 'It's going to be hot,' and it is. Hypocrites! You know how to interpret the appearance of the earth and the sky. How is it that you don't know how to interpret this present time? Why don't you judge for yourselves what is right? As you are going with your adversary to the magistrate, try hard to be reconciled to him on the way, or he may drag you off to the judge, and the judge turn you over to the officer, and the officer throw you into prison. I tell you, you will not get out until you have paid the last penny." Now there were some present at that time who told Jesus about the Galileans, whose blood Pilate had mixed with their sacrifices. Jesus answered, "Do you think that these Galileans were worse sinners than all the other Galileans because they suffered this way? I tell you, no. But unless you repent, you too will all perish. For those 18 who died when the tower in Siloam fell on them, do you think they were more guilty than all the others living in Jerusalem? I tell you, no. But unless you repent, you too will perish." Then he told this parable. A man had a fig tree planted in his vineyard, and he went to look for fruit on it, but did not find any. And so he said to the man who took care of the vineyard, "For 3 years now I've been coming to look for fruit on this fig tree and haven't found any. Cut it down. Why should it use up the soil?" And that concludes our Bible reading for today from 1 Samuel in the Old Testament and from the Gospel of Luke in the New. I'm Hans Josephson for the Virginia Voice.
2: 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Featuring enchanting characters, dazzling transformations, and a story that balances humor and heartfelt emotion, this two-act musical offers a magical experience for audiences of all ages. 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
0: The broadcast of the reading of the Richmond Times-Dispatch on Virginia Voice is made possible due to the generous support of the Richmond Times-Dispatch. Welcome to the reading of the Monday, July 13th, Richmond Times-Dispatch. I'm Alex Childress, for Virginia Voice. We'll have about 25 minutes of front page and local news, followed by about 25 minutes of news from the nation and world. After that, a half hour of editorials, columnists, and letters to the editor from the opinions pages, as well as other news, as time allows. Our final half hour, we will begin with the obituaries, and then whatever else we have time for. But before all that, the 3-day Richmond area forecast. Today, a high of 83 degrees, and an overnight low of 65 degrees, with a stray thunderstorm. Tomorrow, a high of 89 degrees, and an overnight low of 66 degrees, mostly sunny, with a shower. Finally on Wednesday, a high of 98 degrees, and an overnight low of 72 degrees, with sunshine and hot. Your readers for today are Clint Ray and Linda Ogilvie.
3: Good morning. Our first article from the front page is Spanberger secures majority on panel. Governor appoints her fifth member, leaving only four from Youngkin, by Anna Bryson of the Richmond Times-Dispatch. Virginia Board of Education. Governor Abigail Spanberger has appointed her fifth member to the Virginia Board of Education, giving her a majority over the four remaining appointees of former Governor Glenn Youngkin. The Virginia Board of Education is constitutionally charged with overseeing the state's public school system. Its members vote on statewide education policy, including academic standards, testing, school accountability, and teacher licensure, among other issues. At the end of June, the term of the board's vice president, Bill Hansen, expired. During his 4 years on the board, Hansen was a consistent advocate for raising academic standards and increasing transparency in reporting student achievement. To replace him, Spanberger appointed Aaliyah Samuel, an education consultant from Fairfax County. Spanberger also reappointed William Robinson, Executive Director of the University of Virginia's Partnership for Leaders in Education. Spanberger's new majority comes just weeks after the board rejected a proposal from the Virginia Department of Education to delay raising the passing bar on standards of learning exams, voting instead to keep the previously approved timeline that will phase in higher passing bars beginning in 2027. Seven of the eight board members present voted against the delay, including Robinson, whom Spanberger has now reappointed. The board will play a key role in the coming months as the Virginia Department of Education works on tweaks to the new school accountability system implemented under the last administration. How much the board's direction will change under Spanberger remains unclear. The governor has said she supports high academic standards and does not plan any major changes to the new school accountability system. But beyond that, she has not publicly discussed specific stances on K-12 education issues like school accountability and standardized testing. And this article is titled, Spanberger Secures Majority on Panel. Governor appoints her fifth member, leaving only four from Youngkin. Clint?
4: Our next article from the day's front page is titled, Key GOP Senator Dies Suddenly. Lawmaker 71 had met Zelensky in Kyiv a day before his death. This from Reuters News Agency. Dateline, Washington, D.C. U.S. Senator Lindsey Graham, a Republican who went from a vocal critic of Donald Trump to one of his most loyal allies after Trump became president, has died, his office announced on Sunday. He was 71. The South Carolina lawmaker died after a brief and sudden illness. His office posted on X, U.S. media, and said emergency personnel responded to a call for cardiac arrest Saturday night at his Capitol Hill home in Washington. The D.C. medical examiner preliminarily ruled the cause of death as aortic dissection due to arteriosclerotic cardiovascular disease. Graham's office said on Sunday afternoon. That's when the inner lining of the body's main artery tears and blood leaks out, according to the Mayo Clinic. The contest to succeed Graham will not impact the broader fight for control of the Senate in November between Republicans and Democrats, as South Carolina is a reliably Republican state. However, his death robs Trump of a dependable Senate vote, and as the president seeks to push his agenda in the closely divided Senate. He's a tough one to lose, Trump told NBC's Meet the Press program. He was great. He was unique in every way. Another senior Republican in the chamber, in the upper chamber, Senator Mitch McConnell of Kentucky, remains hospitalized for undisclosed health problems and said in a statement Sunday that he will not return to the Senate yet. Speaking on CNN's State of the Union program, Trump and Graham said Graham, who had just returned from a trip to Ukraine, called him on Saturday night. Other than being tired, he was fine, Trump said. The president said he received news of Graham's death early Sunday morning. Under South Carolina law, the state's Republican governor, Henry McMaster, can immediately appoint a temporary replacement to fill Graham's seat. South Carolina Republicans must then also hold an expedited primary election to pick a nominee for the November midterm election. That nominee does not have to be the same person McMaster picks as a temporary replacement. Graham, a defense hawk, was a prominent supporter of Israel and Ukraine and an opponent of Iran. He was scheduled to appear on Meet the Press on Sunday morning, the network said. Shortly after his death was announced, Trump called Graham one of the greatest people and senators I've ever known, and a hard-working patriot. Ukrainian President Volodymyr Zelensky said he was deeply saddened by the news, calling Graham a true defender of freedom and the values that make our world safer. Israeli Prime Minister Benjamin Netanyahu said in a statement, Israel has lost one of its greatest friends. America has lost a great patriot. I have lost a beloved friend. Netanyahu expects to attend Graham's funeral, a senior Israeli official said. During the 2016 presidential campaign, in which Graham was among many Republicans who lost the nomination to Trump, he posted on social media, if we nominate Trump, we will get destroyed, and we will deserve it. Graham told CNN in 2015 that Trump was a race-baiting, xenophobic, religious bigot, adding he does not represent my party. He doesn't represent the values that the men and women who wear the uniform are fighting for. Later, after becoming a loyal supporter and frequent golf partner, Graham still publicly disagreed with Trump's decision upon returning to office last year to pardon about 1,500 of the president's supporters who attacked the U.S. Capitol on January 6, 2021, saying it could lead to more violence. They did not always agree, but they always agreed to disagree without being disagreeable. They figured out how to have a friendship, Graham's Republican colleague from South Carolina, Senator Tim Scott, told Meet the Press. On Friday, Graham and Zelensky met in Kyiv, and the Ukrainian leader said the two discussed Ukraine's air defense needs and a Russia sanctions bill. Graham said China could play a decisive role in pressuring Russia towards peace talks, helping end its war in Ukraine. The road to ending this war, the road to peace, passes through Beijing more than it does through Washington, Kyiv, or Moscow, Graham told reporters at Kyiv's Mekhovska Square. China has an oversized influence. I'd like them to use their influence for the good of the world. I don't believe Russian President Vladimir Putin is there yet, but it wouldn't take much to get him there. Zelensky noted that Graham visited Ukraine 10 times since Russia's full-scale invasion in 2022. In a Facebook post, Zelensky wrote, "We will always be especially grateful for the recognition of our people and words of admiration for the courage of Ukraine's defenders." Graham recently served as chairman of the Senate Budget Committee and was a member of the Committee on Appropriations, the Judiciary Committee, and the Committee on Environment and Public Works. A former Air Force lawyer and member of the South Carolina Air National Guard, Graham was elected to the Senate in 2002. Before that, he was elected to the House of Representatives in 1994. He never married and lived in Seneca, South Carolina. And the title of that article was Key GOP Senator Dies Suddenly by Reuters News Agency.
3: Also from the front page, owners of troubled complex speak out. Roaches, bedbugs, HVAC failure, unpaid taxes among problems by Samuel B. Parker of the Richmond Times-Dispatch. Imperial Village Apartments. Bill Zach wouldn't wish these conditions on his worst enemy. I would never recommend anybody to come live here, he said on Friday afternoon. Everybody deserves a decent place to live. Zach, a recovering stroke victim, is among the tenants of Legacy at Imperial Village, a four-building apartment complex on Bellevue Avenue that has become the subject of a code enforcement crackdown by city officials. Officials announced that crackdown in late June, citing inadequately addressed cockroach and bedbug infestations, non-functional elevators, faulty fire safety systems, backup generator failures, and other issues dating back to 2017. City inspection records showed dozens of resident complaints and substantiated code violations, but no fines from City Hall. Then, as a heatwave and severe thunderstorms rocked the region last week, air conditioning across the complex failed, causing the Richmond Fire Department to conduct wellness checks across dozens of units. On Friday, Zach told the Times-Dispatch that he had personally experienced all of those things. It's subhuman, he said. Last week, his apartment reached the upper 90s as maintenance crews worked to restore HVAC service, he said. And given his dependence on mobility aids like his wheelchair and cane as he continues rehabbing from his stroke, the struggle of finding a working elevator can be the difference between whether he can leave his home to go to church or visit his friends. Earlier this year, an unresolved bedbug infestation got him in trouble at the hospital when he went for one of his appointments, he said. I had a ball cap on and I was scratching my head and I saw this bug fall into my hand, he recalled. So I told a nurse and the nurse freaked out. They called some sort of code and they had to take me to the front of the hospital, strip me down and make me take a shower right there. It was demeaning, Zach said. Owners run New Jersey-based real estate company with properties in more than 20 states. The owners of Legacy at Imperial Village know their apartments are a work in progress. As with many aging communities, they are systems that continue to require replacement, and ownership remains committed to making those investments, said property manager Judy Walton. In initial statements issued last month, officials did not identify the operators of Imperial Village. But in response to questions, City Hall said Alan Rutkinski and Jeffrey Bidnick are the owner and chief operating officer, respectively, of the beleaguered buildings. Rutkinski and Bidnick are both senior executives for the New Jersey-based real estate firm Lexington Realty International, which manages an extensive portfolio of properties across more than 20 states, including Imperial Village. The company's other Virginia properties are Strip Mall Plaza in Parisburg. Neither Rutkinski nor Bidnick responded to phone calls and texts, but on Thursday, Walton contacted the Times-Dispatch, explaining that the newspaper's request for comment had been passed along to her by ownership. Walton said the company has developed a comprehensive corrective action plan and said that many of the issues flagged by city officials have already been resolved. Ownership has invested millions into Legacy at Imperial Village since acquiring the community, including extensive apartment renovations, infrastructure improvements, and major mechanical system upgrades, Walton said. Our focus is on continuing to improve the property and providing residents with a safe, comfortable, and high-quality living environment. Asked about the $567,000

0: and major mechanical system upgrades, Walton said. Our focus is on continuing to improve the property and providing residents with a safe, comfortable, and high-quality living environment. Asked about the $567,492 delinquent real estate tax balance on the parcels hosting Imperial Village, Walton said the debt was an administrative matter being addressed by ownership. The outstanding tax bill does not impact our commitment to operating in the community or completing the ongoing improvements, Walton said. The Times-Dispatch asked Walton to coordinate an interview with Radkinski and Bidnick. Walton did not respond to that request. Officials, owners working together to address issues. City officials and ownership at Imperial Village have all said they are collaborating to bring the apartment complex into compliance with building code and other relevant statutes. In a wide-ranging video conference with reporters on Thursday evening, Avula said officials had been at the scene overseeing the work, but noted that projects were being completed by contractors at the expense of the property owners. Officials are not directly involved in that process, Avula said. But that doesn't mean they're not lending support. Walton told the Times-Dispatch that after the recent severe storm damaged the HVAC system, city officials provided portable cooling equipment to establish cooling stations across the complex. The cost of those systems is not immediately clear, nor is it clear whether Lexington Realty International will repay the city to cover those costs. Also unclear is how many employee hours and resources were devoted to wellness checks. Air conditioning has been restored to three of the four buildings, Walton said. Complex owners are awaiting a replacement part that is arriving shortly and will allow them to restore air conditioning to the final building. Avula on Thursday also said all but one of the elevators had been repaired, and he said finance department officials are developing a strategy to address the more than $500,000 in real estate taxes owed on the parcels. But Avula also implied that a sudden and austere collections process could negatively impact Imperial Village residents depending on how owners responded to that process, and stressed the importance of a careful and balanced approach. Regardless of what comes next, Zach told the Times-Dispatch he'd like to move on from Imperial Village, but moving is difficult and complex, he said, and he's not quite ready to do it. I have to get something settled, he said, but I'm not happy living here. All my friends from church want me to get out of here as soon as possible, but I keep telling them I'm not ready to move, he said. And this article is titled Owners of Troubled Complex Speak Out: Roaches, Bedbugs, HVAC Failure, Unpaid Taxes Among Problems.
1: Now we'll turn to the Nation and World section on page A8. Our first article comes from the Middle East. It's titled, Gulf Attacks Intensify. The era of one-sided deals is over, top negotiator says. This story written by Steve Holland, Parissa Hafezi, Phil Stewart, and Yamana Ahab of Reuters. Dateline Washington, D.C. U.S. and Iranian forces exchanged heavy missile and drone assaults Sunday, with Tehran targeting U.S. facilities in states across the Gulf and saying it had again closed the vital Strait of Hormuz. The renewed violence casts further doubt on future of an interim U.S.-Iranian agreement signed last month that aimed to reopen the strait and end the war after further 60 days of negotiations. The strikes were the latest in a cycle of attacks and counterattacks as Iran seeks to assert its control over shipping through the Strait of Hormuz. However, the barrage marked an escalation in pace and range. Iran's strikes extended to Qatar, a mediator in ceasefire talks that had not come under attack since April. The United Arab Emirates, which has not been targeted since early May, said its air defenses had engaged missiles and drones from Iran. The U.S. military began launching more strikes against Iran at 5 p.m. Eastern Time on Sunday, Central Command said in a statement on social media, to continue degrading their ability to attack civilian mariners and commercial ships freely transiting the Strait of Hormuz. U.S. Central Command spokesman Tim Hawkins told CNN that U.S. aircraft shot down an Iranian cruise missile and a one-way attack drone. In a brief phone interview with Reuters on Sunday afternoon, U.S.

0: President Donald Trump referred to the weekend strikes on Iran. "We're beating them up," he said. Iranian media said Sunday there were missile attacks and explosions around the port cities of Shirik and Bandar Abbas, home to military facilities in the strait and nearby Kashim Island. In a statement, Iran's foreign ministry condemned aggressive U.S. attacks against Iran over the weekend. The ministry also said talks between Iran and Oman on Saturday in Muscat focused on arrangements for managing the strait and transit routes were unable to reach a result because of overt and covert U.S. pressure on Oman. In the past week, Trump has said he considers the ceasefire over while leaving the door open to more talks. Iran's top negotiator, Mohammad Bakir Khalibaf, posted Sunday on social media, "The era of one-sided deals is over. We told you, keep your word or pay the price. Reality is knocking." The war that the U.S. and Israel launched against Iran on February 28th has destabilized the Gulf, where Iran has struck countries hosting U.S. bases. Iran's effective blockade of the strait has driven energy prices higher and fueled global inflation. Higher prices, especially for gasoline, are politically sensitive for Trump ahead of November's congressional elections. Iran has sought to establish a permanent system for collecting fees in the strait, which carried one-fifth of the world's oil and liquefied natural gas shipments before the war, and has warned vessels not to sail without its authorization. And the title of that article was "Gulf Attacks Intensify" by Reuters News Agency.
1: From page 8, Parliament meets for first time. New leader describes chamber as platform for truth and justice, by Khalil Ashawi of Reuters. Syria. Dateline Damascus. Syria's new parliament convened for the first time Sunday, 19 months after rebels led by President Ahmed al-Shara toppled Bashar al-Assad, a milestone in the country's political transition despite the chamber's current limited powers. Shara, in a speech at parliament in Damascus, told lawmakers to make this council a model of responsibility and competence, and described it as a platform for truth and justice. Syria is writing a glorious history that reflects its heroism, and we face the responsibility of building both the nation and the individual, he said. The parliament was seen as a test of Shara's pledge to build an inclusive new order in Syria, which was run as a police state by the Assad family for decades, with a legislative chamber that was seen as a rubber stamp. Under the country's interim governing arrangements, two-thirds of the members of the 210-seat chamber were chosen last year by regional electoral colleges, while Shara named the remaining third on July 1. Officials have said the system was necessary because years of war left millions displaced and made it impossible to rely on accurate population records or voter rolls. Critics say it gave the executive branch extensive control over the selection process. Shara said he supports holding general elections once infrastructure and documentation allow. A temporary constitutional declaration introduced in 2025 granted parliament limited authorities, and there is no requirement for the government to win a parliamentary vote of confidence. The assembly can propose and approve laws. It has a 30-month term that is renewable, and it assumes legislative authority until a permanent constitution is adopted and elections are organized. Abdel Halim Alawak, a member of the committee that drafted the constitutional declaration, was elected speaker with 99 votes. Shara has said the parliament will be tasked with forming a committee to draft a new constitution. A former al-Qaeda militant, Shara has reshaped Syria since toppling Assad, building close ties with Western states and vowing a new era of freedoms, though his first year in power was jolted by several bouts of violence pitting pro-government fighters against members of minority groups. The chamber has 21 female lawmakers, 15 of whom were among those nominated by Shara, who severed ties with al-Qaeda in 2016. Authorities have not issued a breakdown of how many lawmakers hail from ethnic and religious minorities. Unofficial tallies show that 10 of the seats chosen last year went to members of religious and ethnic minorities, including Kurds, Christians, and Alawites, the sect to which Assad belongs. 4 of the seats are vacant because one lawmaker died, while three others reserved for the predominantly Druze province of Sueda have yet to be filled. Authorities said the selection of lawmakers for Sueda was postponed until conditions become suitable. And this article is titled, Parliament Meets for First Time, New Leader Describes Chamber as Platform for Truth and Justice.
0: Also on page A8, we have an article titled, Israeli Attacks Kill Six in Gaza Tent Encampment. It's from Reuters News Agency, Dateline Cairo. Israeli attacks killed at least six people Sunday in the Gaza Strip, including a 9-year-old girl, Palestinian health officials said, as mediators held more talks to safeguard the U.S. brokered ceasefire. Medics said Israeli gunfire directed at a tent encampment on the eastern side of the Al-Burij refugee camp in central Gaza killed 9-year-old Tala Abu Matar. The Israeli military said it was not aware of the incident. An airstrike at the metal foundry in Gaza City's Sabra neighborhood killed 4 people. Witnesses said the site was hit with 3 Israeli missiles. The Israeli military said it struck Hamas militants operating inside a weapons production facility in what it described as a violation of the ceasefire by the Islamist faction. Separately, the military said that since Thursday, its forces had killed at least 2 Hamas fighters in northern Gaza who were planning attacks on its troops. Later Sunday, an Israeli strike at the tent encampment in the Moasi area of Khan Yunis in the south killed at least 1 person and wounded several others, including children, medics said. Israel's military did not immediately comment. The ceasefire agreed to in October of 2025 between Israel and Hamas halted major fighting in the enclave, but it failed to stop Israeli attacks that have killed more than 1,000 Palestinians since it took effect. 4 Israeli soldiers were killed by militants in Gaza over the same period. And the title of that article was Israeli Attacks Kill 6 in Gaza Tent Encampment by Reuters.
1: Going to AP News for some nation news. The next big races between moderates and progressives are in pivotal Midwestern states. By Matt Brown. Dateline St. Paul, Minnesota. Minnesotans are known for their niceness, but pleasantries are rare in the state's Democratic U.S. Senate primary. The two leading candidates, U.S. Rep. Angie Craig and Lieutenant Governor Peggy Flanagan, have clashed over electability, their ties to corporate interests, and willingness to fight Republican President Donald Trump's administration in Washington. Millions of dollars in political ads have blanketed televisions and phone screens for a race that has become emblematic of Democrats' deeper divides. The increasingly bitter contest will be among the next races where progressive candidates are facing more moderate rivals. August primaries in Michigan, Wisconsin, and Minnesota will be another gauge of Democratic voters' frustration with the establishment. The races across the upper Midwest may also offer another test of the electability of hard-left candidates. After notable progressive successes so far this year, party leaders worry these candidates could damage Democrats' brand and imperil their chances of retaking either chamber of Congress this fall or maintaining the governor's mansion in a battleground state ahead of the 2028 presidential election. The progressive left says recent results prove their message is the party's path to victory. Flanagan, who is backed by progressive senators Bernie Sanders of Vermont and Elizabeth Warren of Massachusetts, last week convened a press conference to condemn secretive dark money groups and special interests she says are at work in the Minnesota race. She argued the groups are working to elect Craig, a more conventional Democrat backed by House Minority Leader Hakeem Jeffries of New York and other senior Democratic leaders. What we are facing right now in our party, Flanagan told the Associated Press, is the very folks who are standing in the way of the things that people need to be able to afford their lives, who are Democrats, are funded by these corporate special interests. That is the choice I think that we have, and people are onto it. Craig counters that Flanagan raised campaign funds from major companies while chair of the Democratic Lieutenant Governors Association. She says that if Flanagan becomes the Democratic nominee, Republicans would focus on her ties to an ongoing fraud inquiry into the state's Medicaid programs. The coalition we're building is people in Minnesota who understand that in order to stop Donald Trump, we've got to win elections, Craig told the AP. She warned that Minnesota is often underappreciated as the very definition of a swing state, and we simply can't take this U.S. Senate seat for granted. Craig argued that it was important that Democrats do not reject corporate funding, while Republicans continue to embrace backing from wealthy donors. She also said she supports major campaign finance reforms restricting the role of money in politics. But until we get to that day, it's naive to think that we're not going to need resources, Craig said. Upper Midwest becomes next theater in Democrats' progressive versus moderate fight. The Minnesota primary, in which Flanagan and Craig are vying for the seat vacated by Democratic Senator Tina Smith, is August 11. Wisconsin also holds its primary that day, 1 week after voters will choose nominees in Michigan on August 4. In Michigan, Rep. Haley Stevens is running against progressive Abdul El-Sayed for the state's Democratic Senate nomination in a race Democrats must win to hold the seat held by Senator Gary Peters, who is retiring and has endorsed Stevens. And in Wisconsin, Democratic Socialist State Rep. Francesca Hong has surged in the state's Democratic gubernatorial primary against more conventional Democratic lawmakers, including former Lieutenant Governor Mandela Barnes and current Lieutenant Governor Sarah Rodriguez. In each case, progressives hope to prove that an economically populist message resonates with voters beyond deep blue enclaves where they have had recent success, like New York City and Denver. But Democratic leaders fear that the insurgent candidates risk blowing winnable races for Democrats with messages considered too radical for most voters. Craig also criticized progressives for gambling with Democrats' chances to retake the Senate due to poor campaigning and vetting of candidates. She noted the recent downfall of Graham Platner, who easily won the Democratic nomination for U.S. Senate in Maine in June, but dropped out of the race last week after facing an allegation of sexual assault, which he denies. "We just saw one of our best Senate opportunities go down in flames in Maine, potentially with that same coalition," Craig said. And many of the same people are working on the Lieutenant Governor's campaign as Graham Platner's campaign, Craig added. "My coalition is statewide. I'm going everywhere. I'm talking to everyone. I'm working to bring people back to the Democratic Party." Following the fallout from the Platner scandal, progressives view the Upper Midwest Senate races as their last chance to shape the Democrat Senate caucus and prove their theory of the case in the midterm elections. Abdul El-Sayed was already the most important primary candidate in the nation, and this underscores the importance of that race, both in the primary and the general, said Adam Green, co-founder of the Progressive Change Campaign Committee, a political action committee that backs Flanagan and El-Sayed. The organization views this year's Senate races in Michigan and Maine as key tests of whether progressives' message and organizing strategies could prove effective in competitive races. The high-stakes strategy was meant to assuage potential concerns among Democratic voters that progressives are unelectable in competitive races ahead of the party's 2028 presidential primary. "Our hope is to not have an outlier, but a pattern of shake-up-the-system economic fighters who win tough swing state elections," Green said. A long populist history in the Midwest. The Upper Midwest has populist traditions going back decades, including by electing progressive and conservative populists, said Stephen Shire, a political science professor at Carleton College in Northfield, Minnesota. The region was often a model for the progressive era's reform-minded policies, but it also elected some of the most stridently conservative Cold War voices, like Senator Joseph McCarthy of Wisconsin. "What's interesting about the Upper Midwest is that you get well-developed and articulated left populism and well-developed and articulated right populism in competition and combat. It produces some very lively election seasons," Shire said. More recently, the Great Lakes region has been the nation's marquee political background, with state legislatures and the presidential winner swinging between Democratic and Republican candidates for the last decade. "No matter who wins, the results of the midterm primaries in the region will have major ripple effects in national politics. This culture will take broad concerns that populists bring up and trumpet them throughout the electoral system. And that's true on both the right and the left up here," Shire said. And the article from the AP News is titled, "The Next Big Races Between Moderates and Progressives Are in Pivotal Midwestern States." Clint?
0: Thank you, Linda. Turning to page A2, we have an article titled, "Screwworms Leap into U.S. Mystifies Experts." This by Elena Pang of the Bloomberg News Agency. As the deadly New World screwworm spreads through Texas, posing significant risks to the U.S. cattle herd, experts are still puzzling over the mystery of how it got there. The parasite's fly's larvae, which feeds within the wounds of warm-blooded animals, was first detected in a calf in Zavala County at the start of June, marking the first case in the country's livestock in about five decades. Detections have grown to more than 30, and it's still unclear how the pest got into the U.S. or how it's spreading. The lack of information has made the screwworm a political talking point. U.S. Agriculture Secretary Brooke Rollins blamed the Biden administration's failed immigration policies and wide-open border for the pest's expansion into Texas, as well as across Central America. New Mexico Congresswoman Teresa Lager Fernandez said that we should not be spreading false information, including that immigrants are bringing over the screwworm. At the same time, the U.S. Department of Agriculture has come under criticism, mostly from Democrats, that the agency's staff cuts and reorganization plans have weakened its ability to detect and respond to the threat from screwworm. "The discourse on how the parasite spread is probably a lot of speculation," said Kevin Esch, an executive vice president at animal health company Zoetis Incorporated. "Understanding how the flesh-eating pest entered the U.S. is important because eradication may take years. Awareness and prevention of its various methods of spread will be key to mitigating the damage the fly does in the meantime. The screwworm can travel only short distances, which means there's little chance it flew across the border. More likely, infected livestock and humans moving these animals drove its spread both into Texas and within the state. But how? Livestock shipments from Mexico, where the screwworm's presence recently accelerated, have been largely halted since the fly was confirmed there in late 2024. There are other ways the fly could have arrived, including via a wild animal or an unsuspected pet. Newly hatched larvae and infected animals could then mature and breed to produce even more flies within the U.S. So far, though, there have been no reported cases in wildlife and no wild flies have been caught, according to the U.S. Department of Agriculture. There's always a risk with the amount of livestock shipping and transfer that goes around. Certainly you can't discount that," said Esch, whose company is among those making conditionally approved screwworm drugs. "But as cases in Mexico crept northward to just dozens of miles from Texas, I think you can't discount that it's naturally migrated and our control efforts have not been effective enough to keep it from moving through. The early cases in Texas were young animals that wouldn't have moved across the border themselves, meaning that they were likely infected by another animal, though it's unclear whether that would be via domesticated or wild animals," said Alec Gary, an entomology professor at the University of California, Riverside. "The detection so far, totaling 32 animals, including sheep and goats, as of Sunday, have largely clustered into southern Texas. Of those, 14 are listed as currently inactive. An infected dog in New Mexico, to date the only detection outside of Texas, adds to the mystery. Initially, it was thought that the dog, which was recovered, picked up the parasite from Mexico. Yet the New Mexico Department of Agriculture later said the animal was not south of the border at any point. That points to a local transmission, a conclusion that could signal the screwworm has a larger presence in the U.S. than previously expected. Still, no further cases have emerged in New Mexico, and no wild screwworm flies have been caught there. The concern is the screwworm may be spreading undetected throughout the Southwest, even as government agencies moved quickly to contain infections. There's already a quarantine in place in parts of more than a dozen Texas counties, and a number of states have also restricted livestock movement from the state. The USDA said it's working with the Department of Homeland Security to monitor the border, while also exploring methods of wildlife surveillance, including using drones and artificial intelligence. Rollins pushed back on criticism that staff cuts and ongoing plans to relocate much of the agency away from the Washington, D.C. area headquarters could have impacted inspections. The agency added more than 100 full-time employees to work on screwworm over the past 15 months in preparation for the parasite to arrive in the country, she said at a Senate hearing in mid-June. The U.S. and Mexico last month also opened a new facility to produce sterile flies in Matapa, Mexico, only the second in Americas, to curb the fly's reproductive cycle. While the answer to how screwworm got into the U.S. remains unclear, there's more agreement on how it may have reemerged in Mexico, even as the pest wasn't meant to spread as far north after it was successfully eradicated from Central America decades ago. The U.S., Mexico, and several Central American countries from the 1970s onward joined together to push the screwworm down the Darien Gap, a narrow 60-mile stretch of land surrounding the border of Panama and Colombia that naturally separates North and South America. The remote and hospitable terrain serves as a natural biological barrier, though hundreds of thousands of migrants traverse the gap every year. The weapon of choice to keep screwworm at bay is a plant in Pecora, Panama, that has been continually churning out sterile flies, which mate with wild female flies to halt reproduction. That proved effective for decades. But in 2023, cases jumped in Panama from just a couple of dozen to 6,500, and the parasite has since affected more than 185,000 animals in Central American countries and Mexico. The prevailing theories are that reduced surveillance during the COVID-19 pandemic and illicit cattle trades throughout the region allowed the screwworm to spread. In the title of that article from page A2, A Screwworm's Leap into the U.S. Mystifies Experts, by Bloomberg News.
1: From page A6, Tariff Shakeups. Some countries get a better deal under new Trump import taxes, by Alicia Diaz of Bloomberg News. Economy. Trade. President Donald Trump is rolling out new tools with the same protectionist goals after the Supreme Court ruled his sweeping global tariffs to be illegal. His administration wants the rebuilt import taxes to mirror those he put on every major trading partner at the beginning of his second term. However, not all is as it was on April 2, 2025. To make tariffs more legally sound, many countries are subject to investigations and accusations of trade unfairness, with the most prominent two focused on forced labor rules and excess industrial capacity. The actions were brought under legal authority known as Section 301 of the Trade Act of 1974. Not all countries are targets of the probes, and when Trump's temporary 10% across-the-board tariffs expire at the end of July, some stand to gain a competitive edge with a lower rate than they had before. Others could end up worse off. The administration used tariff exemptions for imports it doesn't want to make more costly to buy from abroad, such as artificial intelligence equipment, farm tractors, or Brazilian coffee. However, inclusions can add items and broaden the scope of tariff targets. Another unresolved issue is what happens with economies, such as India, the European Union, Japan, South Korea, and the United Kingdom, that sign trade agreements capping their tariff rates at lower negotiated levels, especially on automobiles. U.S. officials sought to reassure them that those agreements remain intact. U.S. Trade Representative Jameson Greer's recent trip to India may provide a preview of what countries with deals should expect. Piyush Goyal, the nation's Commerce and Industry Minister, said at a news briefing that the issue currently pending is that our duties need to be lower compared to those of competing nations, according to news agency ANI. With those caveats, here's a breakdown of prospective winners and losers for the next phase of Trump's tariff barriers. Winners. The Philippines. The Southeast Asia country previously was subject to a 19% rate. Now it will be subject to a 12.5% tariff if the forced labor penalties are imposed as proposed. It isn't subject to the excess capacity probe, so there isn't an expected increase in duties. That raises the potential for an almost 7 percentage point drop in its tariff rate compared with April 2025. U.S. goods imports from Philippines totaled $7.7 billion in the first 4 months of this year, a 51% increase from the January to April period in 2025. South Africa. In April 2025, South Africa was slapped with a 30% tariff rate as Trump alleged the government discriminated against white Afrikaners. That duty rate is now expected to settle at 12.5% after the forced labor investigation concludes. South African goods shipments into the U.S. through April total $3.5 billion, down 56% from a year earlier. Smaller economies. Several countries that engage in less than $10 billion of U.S. trade are set to benefit from the new tariff wall, with some bouncing from exorbitant tariff rates back down to the most favored nation duties. This potentially opens up a new frontier for multinationals to shift their supply chains in attempts to avoid higher duties. Pakistan's tariffs will drop 19 percentage points to 10% from 29%. Myanmar was hit with a 44% duty in April 2025. Now it could drop down to a rate of between 0 and 2% on most goods. And Laos and Lesotho are in similar positions. Loser. Singapore. The small but important U.S. trading partner almost certainly will be left in a worse position under the new tariff regime. It did not get a country-specific emergency tariff in April 2025, but the city-state was hit with a 10% duty applied this year to all the others. Now, the Southeast Asian economy faces a 12.5% tariff on forced labor and an expected additional tariff from the excess capacity probe, making matters tougher for American importers that pay tariffs and handle compliance paperwork. Singapore is one of the world's busiest transshipment hubs, meaning lots of raw materials enter its ports and industrial zones and then are exported as finished products. Too soon to tell. Canada. At first glance, the country appears better positioned, with tariffs on imports lower than the April 2025 levies. There are key exemptions for qualified goods under the U.S.-Mexico-Canada agreement. Still, industry-specific tariffs on metals strained Canadian industry. Trump threatens to withdraw from the North American trade agreement he helped broker during his first term and made it clear he has grievances with Canadians for retaliatory actions. Even if the threats are a negotiating chip, it means Canada can't rest easy heading into USMCA renegotiations this year. Mexico. The country is pushing for relief on sector-specific auto tariff rates, arguing their rate exceeds those of some vehicles imported from South Korea or Japan. As part of the ongoing USMCA talks, Washington is pushing Mexico to implement a rule for cars in the North American trade zone to be composed of at least 50% American-sourced goods. The talks will continue through at least July, making tariffs' effects on Mexico's trade unclear in the near term. European Union. The EU is under pressure from the US to codify its trade agreement. The European Parliament and EU countries still need to vote to ratify the finished text before a July 4th deadline Trump imposed. The US president said if the deal isn't in place by then, he will raise tariffs on European automobiles to 25% from 15%, though Gray sought to assure Brussels that a deal's a deal. The Parliament recently voted to approve the pact. EU countries are expected to soon give their final nod, the last step in a year-long ratification process. However, in recent days, Trump launched a 301 investigation against Germany, citing persistent underpayment for innovative pharmaceutical products. In response, Chancellor Friedrich Merz said he expects the US to stand by its trade commitments with Europe, adding that decisions on pharmaceutical payments are a domestic matter. Finally, China. The country is in a vastly better position than it was at the start of Trump's second term in January 2025. During his presidential campaign in 2024, he vowed to implement a 60% tariff on China. The effective rate now sits at about 21%, according to analysis by Bloomberg Economics. The US and China are set to revisit their tariff truce this fall. While much could happen between now and then, Chinese leader Xi Jinping demonstrated the country's leverage over the U.S. economy by blockading its rare earths exports last year. In this article, titled Tariff Shakeups, some countries get a better deal under new Trump import taxes.
0: And at this point, we're going to take a short break. We'll be back in a moment with today's birthdays, followed by opinions, letters to the editor, and more news as time allows.

0: 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We are currently halfway through our reading of today's Richmond Times-Dispatch. And before we return to that reading, we do have some birthdays to announce. For July 13th, that is a happy birthday to Curtis Brooks and one of our volunteers, Elizabeth McCrae. Once again, happy birthday to Curtis Brooks and one of our volunteers, Elizabeth McCrae. And we are back to the reading of the Richmond Times-Dispatch for Monday, July 13th. For Virginia Voice, your readers are Linda Ogilvie and Clint Ray.
1: We'll turn to page A10 for our opinions today. We have two under the heading Judging the Court. Our first opinion comes from Chris Talgo, who is an editorial director at the Heartland Institute, and he wrote this for InsideSources.com. The title of his is Justices Favor a Colorblind Society, Ding the Deep State. The U.S. Supreme Court recently concluded its 236th annual term after hearing 74 cases and holding 58 oral arguments. In most cases, the nine justices did not reach unanimous agreement. Likewise, the public reaction to many of these rulings was mixed. Even scholars and academics disagreed vehemently on many decisions. What matters, though, is whether the court upheld and preserved the Constitution in its far-reaching decisions. On this benchmark, the Supreme Court did a splendid job. First, the court's decision in Louisiana versus Calais reinforced the constitutional principle of equal justice for all, enshrined in the 14th Amendment. It doubled down on the idea that the United States is a colorblind society. Should race play a role in drawing of congressional maps? That was what the court wrestled with in this case. In the end, by a 6-3 vote, the court ruled that Louisiana's use of race-based redistricting for its 2022 congressional map was an unconstitutional racial gerrymander. Though some claim this ruling gutted the Voting Rights Act, it supported the original intent of the 1965 Civil Rights Law by ensuring that the government does not use race as an arbitrary factor in decision-making. Second, the court's decision in Trump versus Slaughter sustained the constitutional principles of separation of powers, checks and balances, and popular sovereignty. In short, the court held the president has the power to fire executive branch employees without Congress's express approval. By another 6-3 vote, the court ruled subordinates who exercise the president's power are subject to removal by him. Then and only then can they remain accountable to the president and the president to the people. Aside from cementing the president's power to remove executive branch bureaucrats, which the Constitution clearly allows, this ruling also addresses the unconstitutional development of the deep state. Executive branch agencies possess vast, sweeping regulatory powers, in part because the legislative branch has outsourced policymaking to these departments. According to the Constitution, Congress should make the laws. The president, via the executive branch, implements laws. Congress cannot make laws and micromanage their execution. It cannot have its cake and eat it too. Third, the court maintained its fidelity to the Constitution in its ruling of West Virginia versus BPJ, finding that schools may ban biological males from competing in women's sports. Again, the court preserved the 14th Amendment's Equal Protection Clause, this time under the auspices of Title IX, which states that no person in the United States shall, on the basis of sex, be excluded from participation in, be denied the benefits of, or be subjected to discrimination under any education program or activity receiving federal financial assistance. Moreover, the court articulated that the argument that the challenged laws unconstitutionally discriminate against transgender individuals is unavailing. In a win for federalism, the court ruled that states have the last word when it comes to who can and cannot participate in women's sports. Though all three of these landmark rulings certainly pass constitutional muster, the court continues to come under attack from leftists. They despise the originalist interpretations held by the majority of the justices. these justices focus on what the text of the Constitution was understood to mean when it was adopted. The Supreme Court does not make or execute the laws, but it has the ultimate power to determine whether those laws and how they are executed adhere to the high bar set by the Constitution. I may not agree with every court decision during the High Court's latest term. Nevertheless, I'm confident that the current Supreme Court is upholding and strengthening the U.S. Constitution, which remains the world's greatest governing charter, the utmost defense of individual liberty, and the best bulwark against tyranny. And the title of that opinion was Judging the Court by Chris Talgo.
2: The second opinion is titled The Conservative Majority Weakens the Rule of Law by Devin Ombrus. In its 2025-26 term, the U.S. Supreme Court continued to weaken the Constitution in its quest to aggrandize itself and the presidency while diminishing Congress. As in past terms, Chief Justice John Roberts' court relied on constitutional and statutory reasoning that fails to advance Americans' individual freedoms. Instead, our freedoms and the ability of the people's representatives to protect them are rolled back in favor of powerful special interests. The High Court's supposed originalist or textualist readings are overturning how the Constitution and our laws have been understood and functioned for decades. The Supreme Court continued expanding its theory of the unitary executive in Trump versus Slaughter. In this ruling, the court overturned Humphrey's executor, a unanimous 90-year-old precedent that allowed Congress to protect Senate-confirmed appointees to multi-member regulatory agencies from being fired at the whim of the president. These protections, which have been in place for 140 years, were designed to allow agencies to function as Congress directs, free from political interference and safe from being whipsawed whenever an administration changes. Though the court provided a temporary exception for the Federal Reserve in Trump versus Cook, it is permitting related litigation to move forward. This could still eventually allow the president to fire the Fed's Board of Governors on pretextual grounds. Combined with Trump versus U.S., which granted the president immunity from crimes committed while in office, the Slaughter decision expands executive powers beyond even those held by English monarchs at the time of the American Revolution. By a 6-3 vote in Trump versus Barbara, the court upheld the Constitution's enshrinement of birthright citizenship. This right is explicitly spelled out in the 14th Amendment. All persons born or naturalized in the United States and subject to the jurisdiction thereof are citizens of the United States. But that vote count is misleading. Four dissenting justices held that the Constitution does not mean what it clearly states, arguing instead that Congress can render the right of birthright citizenship void by statute. Just one vote in the other direction in the future could allow a president or Congress to wholly upend the Constitution's plain meaning. Not content with expanding presidential powers, the court also undermined Americans' voting rights. In Louisiana versus Calais, Roberts completed his career-long goal of gutting the Voting Rights Act of 1965. Just 3 years after upholding Section 2 in Allen versus Milligan to prohibit racially motivated gerrymandering, the court did an about-face. Writing for the majority, Justice Samuel Alito held that majority-minority congressional districts violate the Constitution unless they are created in such an extraordinarily narrow way as to make challenging voting discrimination incredibly difficult. This shift enables states to supercharge mid-decade redistricting ahead of this year's midterm elections, capitalizing on the court's 2019 Rucho versus Common Cause decision that immunized political gerrymandering. More than ever, politicians can entrench their own power bases by picking their constituents and ensuring their own victories, rather than battling for Americans' votes based on the strength of their ideas in competitive districts. The court further undermined accountability across multiple facets of American life. It limited citizens' rights to sue state officials for violating their constitutional rights in Landor versus Louisiana. It appended thousands of consumer lawsuits against Monsanto, alleging a failure to disclose that Roundup weed killer could cause cancer. Finally, it struck a blow against the ability of transgender youth to compete in sports. Once again, this Supreme Court has proven its adherence to advancing the rights of the powerful over those of the American people. In doing so, it continues to weaken the fundamental rule of law embedded in our Constitution. This opinion, titled "The Conservative Majority Weakens the Rule of Law," was written by Devon Ombras, who is the Senior Director for Courts and Legal Reform Policy at the Center for American Progress. He wrote this for InsideSources.com.
1: There are no letters to the editor today, so that completes the reading of the opinion page. We'll turn to page A3 for an article titled "Quishing Expeditions: Scams Involving QR Codes, a Growing Threat. Here's What to Know." This article by Ken Coburn of the Arizona Republic. QR codes have become woven into everyday life that most people scan them without a second thought. Restaurant menus, parking meters, package tracking notices, event check-ins. That familiarity is precisely what makes them attractive to scammers, and Google's trust and safety team recently flagged QR code phishing as one of the fastest growing threats they're tracking. The attack is known as quishing, a combination of QR codes and phishing. The danger isn't the QR code itself, but where it quietly sends you. Why scammers like QR codes? When you receive a suspicious link in an email, your email security tools can inspect the destination, recognize a known malicious website, and block it before you ever click. A QR code is different. To your email's security software, it's simply an image made up of black and white squares. Think of it as a sealed envelope. Your email security can inspect what's written on the outside, but it can't always see what's tucked inside. Now, scammers are using dynamic QR codes to thwart new attempts to analyze them. When the email is sent, the code points to a completely harmless web page to trick security filters into clearing it. Once the email safely lands in your inbox, the criminal flips a switch on the back end, redirecting that some QR code has to a malicious site. Why your phone changes everything. Quishing is especially effective because it cleverly shifts the attack from your computer to your mobile phone. You receive an email on your laptop containing a QR code, so instead of clicking a link, you're encouraged to scan it with your smartphone. That move instantly strips away your computer's robust security protections and drops you into a mobile browser, where compressed screens make it much harder to fake a fake website. The destination page often looks identical to a legitimate login page for Google, Microsoft, your bank, or a delivery company. If you enter your username and password, you've handed them directly to the scammer. Some of the more sophisticated attacks can even capture your active login session, allowing criminals to bypass two-factor authentication entirely. Threat in the physical world. Why would cyber criminal bother targeting a local cafe or a busy restaurant patio? The answer lies in the shift towards scan, order, and pay restaurant apps. Scammers aren't trying to hack the restaurant's kitchen. They're waiting for you to pay for your dinner. By placing high-quality stickers over existing table codes or replacing plastic menu stands entirely, thieves intercept the payment process. When a distracted diner enters their credit card to start a tab, they are handing their raw card data to a digital skimming portal. The brilliance of the scam is the built-in delay. By the time you realize your food isn't coming and alert a server, the thief's long gone. Your golden rule. To stay safe, establish a strict personal safety valve. Never use a QR code to log into an account or enter a credit card number. If a QR code asks for a password or payment, close the tab. 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If a parking meter or shipping utility wants you to take action, bypass the QR code altogether. Open the official app you already have or manually type the website address yourself. And the title of that article was "Quishing Expeditions" by Ken Colburn of the Arizona Republic.
2: From page A7, "Trump Accounts Are Now Live, Here's How They Work," by Daniel DeVise of USA Today. President Donald Trump hailed the arrival of Trump accounts in a recent Oval Office ceremony, vowing to make millions of American babies very rich. The federal savings program went live on the 4th of July, with the families of 6 million American children claiming accounts. Among those children are 1.4 million newborn babies who get $1,000 in seed money from the government. At the heart of the Trump Accounts Initiative is a federal pledge to deposit $1,000 into savings accounts for every child born between 2025 and 2028, an IRA for kids, basically. The program also is open to older children under 18, but without the seed money. Now, American children come into the world with essentially no money and end up at a pretty young age being pretty rich, Trump said. To ring in the federal savings program, Trump rang the opening bell for the New York Stock Exchange and the NASDAQ, the first time the two markets have had a joint opening, the president said, and the first time the bell has sounded inside the Oval Office. Those flanking the president included Michael and Susan Dell, who pledged $6.25 billion toward the initiative. Other wealthy donors and corporations followed suit. Treasury Secretary Scott Bessent said 86% of Trump accounts belong to children whose families earn incomes less than $200,000. That data point suggests Trump accounts are not going primarily to the very wealthy, answering a criticism leveled by some economists. Here's what you need to know about Trump accounts. How do you open an account? Parents or legal guardians have at least two options for opening an account. The easiest is to file IRS Form 4547 online at trumpaccounts.gov. The form will ask for dates of birth, social security numbers, and contact information. You also can file Form 4547 with a tax return. After submission, the IRS will establish the Trump account. Sometime later, you'll be contacted by the partner financial firm where your Trump account will be held, with further instructions on how to complete the setup, the official website instructs. In April, the Treasury Department announced that the Bank of New York Mellon Corp. would be a financial agent for Trump accounts. The bank will partner with Robinhood to serve as custodians of the accounts and develop a Trump account app. How many people open Trump accounts? Roughly 6 million children were enrolled in Trump accounts, including 1.4 million babies who are eligible for the $1,000 federal seed money. When will the $1,000 land in your account? The seed money will land in your Trump account sometime after July 4th and as soon as practicable, after the account is authenticated, a Treasury guidance document says. Trump signaled Monday that at least some of the money was already deposited. Who actually owns a Trump account? The Trump account is owned by the child, but administered by an adult until the child turns 18, according to Fidelity Investments. When can you withdraw the funds? On this point, the facts remain unclear. IRS rules say you can take distributions from a Trump account on January 1 of the year you turn 18. But that guidance may change to allow withdrawals only after the child's 18th birthday, said Rita Asaf, Vice President of Retirement Offerings at Fidelity. The reason? A child who hasn't turned 18 doesn't have the same legal rights as an adult. From that point, Trump accounts will work much like individual retirement accounts. IRA rules generally penalize withdrawals before age 59 and a half, with exceptions that include a qualified first-time home purchase, higher education, and medical expenses. After age 59 and a half, you can withdraw IRA funds without penalty. Who will administer the accounts? The U.S. Treasury will create and administer Trump accounts, with BNY and Robinhood serving as custodians. Eventually, families will be permitted to move the accounts to outside financial providers, presumably the same companies that already administer 401k and IRA accounts. How much can be contributed? Contributions max out at $5,000 a year, but the one-time government seed contribution doesn't count toward the annual limit, nor do contributions from governments and charities. An employer may contribute up to $2,500 per year per employee, money that may be split among multiple children. Employees can divert pre-tax pay into a Trump account. Those contributions count toward the $5,000 annual limit. How are Trump accounts taxed? Individual contributions to Trump accounts generally will come from after-tax dollars. When those funds are withdrawn, only the earnings are taxed, Vanguard advises. Contributions from other sources, including employers and employees, charities and governments, are pre-tax, so the full value of a withdrawal is taxed. With so many potential contributors, differing tax rules and variable contribution limits, Trump account holders may struggle to keep track. It's unclear what happens if Granddad puts money in and your employer also puts money in, Williams said. It's unclear how all of that is going to be sorted out over time. And the article from page A7 is titled, Trump Accounts Are Now Live, Here's How They Work.
1: Also on page A7, we have an article from Jill Schlesinger titled, Aunt Jill's Cure for Bad Financial Advice. Nearly two decades ago, getting reliable financial advice meant finding someone who trusted and you asking them directly. At CBS News, a group of young tech and gaming reporters found their person, me, a certified financial planner who happened to sit nearby. And they started calling me Aunt Jill. Today's information is everywhere, online, through social media, and via AI. Finding someone you can actually trust is harder than ever. How can people parse what is important to their lives? I hope to answer that question in a new show called Money Moves. It's geared towards the people under the age of 45 seeking actionable financial guidance amid a noisy world. Without jargon or judgment. Part of the show will be dedicated to calling out the operators trying to sell you things that you don't need. Hello, Finfluencers. It will also call out some of the elders, aka my cohort, who give advice that's outdated or doesn't recognize that the financial and economic

0: without jargon or judgment. Part of the show will be dedicated to calling out the operators trying to sell you things that you don't need. Hello, Finfluencers. It will also call out some of the elders, aka my cohort, who give advice that's outdated or doesn't recognize that the financial and economic landscape has changed dramatically since they were starting their journeys. Here are some tropes that need updating. Stop spending on nonsense. The idea that younger generations are struggling because of discretionary spending is overblown. The real problem is the high cost of housing, elevated costs since the pandemic, and student loan burdens, all of which have grown faster than wages. Next, always buy. Renting is throwing money away. Telling a 30-year-old, especially one who lives in a high cost of living area, to save every dollar to buy a home ignores a brutal reality. Home affordability has plunged. 5 years ago, the share of median income necessary to cover a mortgage, principal, interest, taxes, homeowners, insurance, and private mortgage insurance stood at 30%, just under the threshold of what's considered affordable. Today, that share is 42% due to rising home prices, mortgage rates that have doubled, and insurance costs that have soared. Buying a home at any age requires analysis. In many instances, renting and investing the difference can better produce long-term outcomes than buying. The throwing money away framing also ignores that mortgage interest, property taxes, insurance, and repairs are money you'll never see again. Renting buys flexibility, liquidity, and freedom. For those who can take the plunge, be wary of rules that were designed for a world where home prices were lower relative to income. Today, many can afford to carry a home, but they may not be able to save the 20% down payment that would entitle them to the lowest interest rate. For them, putting down 10% and paying for PMI may be fine, with an eye towards refinancing in the future. Don't invest until you're out of debt. Not all debt is created equal. A 4 to 5% federal student loan or auto loan is fundamentally different from a 22% credit card debt. Staying out of the stock market to aggressively pay down low-interest loans may sacrifice years of growth for a psychological win that doesn't make sense mathematically. The three main financial goals for anyone starting out should be build an emergency fund with 6 to 12 months of living expenses and keep it in a high-yield savings account. Invest enough to capture any employer retirement plan match and tackle high-interest debt. Avoid credit cards is the next trope. A thin credit file can hurt young folks when they try to borrow money to buy a car or a house. Responsible use of credit cards, i.e. paying off the full balance monthly, helps build essential credit history and provides more security than a debit card if there's a merchant issue. And the title of that article was Aunt Jill's Cure for Bad Financial Advice by Jill Schlesinger.
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0: And we are back to the reading of the Richmond Times-Dispatch for Monday, July 13th. 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
1: There are no obituaries this morning, so we will continue reading the news. Starting on page A11, Drawn by Promise, The Boom and Bust of California's Gold Rush Reshaped the Nation, by Andre Bayek and Terry Collins of USA Today. He picked up a pebble from the riverbed, set it on a rock, and struck it with another. The metal flattened instead of shattering. In that moment, on January 24, 1848, James W. Marshall knew what he held. Gold. Within minutes, the carpenter and sawmill foreman gathered more glittering flakes along the American River, filling his hat with what he later estimated was about $15 worth. Modest even then, but enough to change everything. The men working beside him, earning $1 a day in meals, quickly walked off the job to search for their own fortunes. Marshall's discovery at Sutter's Mill set off the California gold rush, a turning point not just for the West, but for a young nation still defining its identity. As the United States celebrates its 250th anniversary, the gold rush stands as one of the earliest and most consequential tests of the American promise. Opportunity, mobility, and its costs. The story is often told as a celebration of ingenuity and risk-taking, qualities still central to the American identity. Yet, the legacy is more complicated. The same forces that built fortunes also deepened inequality, accelerated environmental damage, and led to violence and exclusion that reshaped entire communities. Great Migration. Days after Marshall's find, the Treaty of Guadalupe Hidalgo ended the Mexican-American War and transferred California to U.S. control. One of the largest mass migrations in American history followed. In 1848, California's non-native population was about 14,000. Within 4 years, it surged to about 250,000. The so-called 49ers came by land and sea, some crossing the continent by wagon, others sailing around Cape Horn or cutting through Panama. San Francisco was transformed from a quiet port into a chaotic boomtown packed with tents, saloons, stores, and speculation. Sacramento became a critical supply hub. New communities rose as quickly as fortunes were made and lost. At its peak in 1852, miners pulled tens of millions of dollars in gold from California's rivers and hills, wealth that fueled banks, railroads, and businesses nationwide. The economy just exploded, said Ed Allen, a historian at Marshall Gold Discovery State Historic Park. Tarnished reality. For most who came, the promise of instant wealth proved elusive. Only a small percentage of miners struck it rich. Many spent what little they found just as quickly, a pattern fueled by scarcity, isolation, and the cost of supplies. Some of the most reliable profits went not to miners, but to those who sold goods and services to them. Companies such as Wells Fargo and Levi Strauss & Company traced their roots to that era, providing banking, shipping, and durable clothing built for the rough conditions of gold country. The journey west itself was often more dangerous than mining. Travelers faced disease, starvation, and harsh terrain. Even after arrival, competition was fierce, claims were unstable, and violence was common. Inequality deepened. The gold rush also unleashed devastating consequences, particularly for California's native people. Historians estimate the native population in California fell dramatically during and after the rush, driven by disease, forced displacement, violence, and state-sanctioned policies. By 1900, the number of Native Americans recorded in California dropped to a fraction of its pre-contact population. In 1850, California imposed a foreign miners' license tax that targeted non-American miners, especially those from Mexico, Latin America, China, and Europe, requiring them to pay steep monthly fees or abandon their claims. Even after the tax was largely repealed, discrimination, exclusion, and violence persisted, reshaping who could participate in the gold economy and who could not. For many historians, that legacy is inseparable from the narrative of growth. Pickaxes to processors. Nearly two centuries later, California remains a global magnet for those seeking opportunity, though the tools changed. Instead of pans and shovels, today's seekers arrive with degrees, capital, and code. Silicon Valley, home to companies such as Apple, Nvidia, Google, and Meta, became the center of another modern rush, driven by artificial intelligence and the promise of transformative wealth. Venture capital, startups, and new technologies created cycles of boom and bust, but the underlying draw remains the same. California as a proving ground for ambition. Like the miners of 1849, today's innovators come from around the world. The gold rush was this incredible moment of people converging in one place to pursue opportunity, said Makeda Best of the Oakland Museum of California. You can see echoes of that today. And the article is titled Drawn by Promise, The Boom and Bust of California's Gold Rush Reshaped the Nation. Clint?
2: Thank you, Linda. Turn to page A12. We have an article from Reuters titled NASA Rover Takes a Closer Look at Mars Carbon. Dateline Washington, D.C. Using NASA's Perseverance rover, scientists are getting a greater understanding of the nature of some of the organic carbon, the molecular backbone for all known living organisms, detected on Mars as they explore the question of whether Earth's planetary neighbor ever harbored life. New research describes the structure of the organic carbon found last year by the rover in sedimentary rock that contained a potential biosignature, a possible sign of past microbial life. This mudstone formed perhaps between 3.2 and 3.8 billion years ago beneath a now-vanished body of water in Jezero's crater in the Martian Northern Hemisphere. Organic carbon can be a clue as to whether Mars ever harbored life because it serves as the chemical underpinning for the molecules that build DNA, cells, and proteins. But its presence is not proof of life, because it also can arise in non-biological processes, such as chemical interaction between rock and water. The detection of organic carbon in two rocks in Jezero's crater, given the names Shayava Falls and Walhalla Glades, was disclosed last year when the researchers announced the discovery of a potential biosignature in one of them. The two rocks were sampled by the rover at locations about 330 feet apart, according to planetary scientist Ashley Murphy of the Planetary Sciences Institute in Arizona, co-leader of the new research published in the journal Sciences Advances. Following last year's discovery, NASA released an image of the Shayava Falls rock showing a very fine-grained and rusty red-colored mudstone bearing ring-shaped features resembling leopard spots, as well as dark marks resembling poppy seeds. Such features on Earth can be associated with microbial activity. A potential biosignature is defined as a substance or structure that may have a biological origin, but needs more data or further study before a conclusion can be made about the absence or presence of life. Using Perseverance's Sherlock instrument, the researchers in the new study took a closer look at the complex carbon called macromolecular carbon present in two rocks. They said this carbon bears similarities to carbon formed either through biotic or abiotic processes on Earth and to carbon formed through abiotic processes found in meteorites. This marks the first instance of macromolecular carbon being discovered in mudstones in Jezero Crater, where Perseverance landed in 2021. NASA's other rover operating on Mars, called Curiosity, previously found macromolecular carbon at another site called Gale Crater, located about 2,300 miles away. These findings indicate that the habitability of Mars and the available of organic materials may have been widespread across the planet billions of years ago, said planetary scientist Kyle Uchart of NASA's Jet Propulsion Laboratory in California and co-leader of the study. This strengthens evidence that ancient Mars had chemical ingredients and environmental conditions that could have supported life, but does not provide proof of life, nor does it push the needle any further towards biotic or abiotic origins, Uchart said. The rover's instruments do not have the capability to determine whether this carbon arose through biological processes, possibly involving microbial activity. We need to return these samples to Earth for more rigorous testing with higher sensitivity and higher resolution laboratory instruments, Yerkes said. Now cold and desolate, Mars, during perhaps the first third of its existence, possessed a thicker atmosphere and warmer climate, allowing for liquid water on its surface. Like Earth and the solar system's other planets, Mars formed roughly 4.5 billion years ago. Water is considered a key ingredient for life, an important reason Perseverance has been exploring Jezero Crater since 2021. This area of Mars was once flooded with water and home to an ancient lake basin. Scientists believe river channels spilled over the crater walls and created a lake. These bodies of water potentially could have been habitats for microbes. The only place in the universe where we know life has emerged is Earth, Yerkes said. If life is discovered on Mars, it could indicate that the emergence of life is not restricted to Earth, assuming the right conditions and ingredients are available, which would be a profound discovery. And the title of that article was NASA Rover Takes a Closer Look at Mars Carbon by Reuters News Agency.
1: From page 22, Dying Aid Movement Grows. Illinois set to be 13th state to legally allow the option for patients. By Paula Spann of KFF Health News. Jules Netherland traveled from her home in the Bronx to the New York State Capitol in Albany several times in the past few years, hoping to persuade the legislature to pass a medical aid in dying bill that would allow terminally ill patients to end their lives with a lethal prescription. She spoke at rallies with other members of the advocacy organization Compassion and Choices. She visited legislators' offices. In 2024, as the State Assembly debated the bill, she helped unfurl a banner in the chamber gallery that read, "Stop the Suffering." Netherland, 59, who works for a nonprofit, was diagnosed with breast cancer in 2019. "I did a full year of aggressive treatment," she said. "Chemotherapy, a mastectomy, radiation treatment every weekday for 5 weeks, 6 months of two oral medications." She recovered and felt well until the cancer returned a few years later. Though metastatic breast cancer is incurable, drugs keep her disease at bay for now. She feels fortunate but also fatigued and contends with brain fog, gastrointestinal symptoms, and joint pain. She feared she might die before the bill, first introduced in New York in 2016, could become law. Breakthrough moment. On June 9, 2025, after the Assembly approved the bill, Netherland saw it pass in the State Senate. Governor Kathy Hochul signed an amended version in February. It takes effect August 5. A similar law is slated to take effect in September in Illinois, which would become the 13th state, plus the District of Columbia, where medical aid in dying is legal. "A breakthrough moment," said Kevin Diaz, president of Compassion and Choices, which spearheaded the campaign for such laws. After almost 30 years, Oregon's law, the first in the U.S., was enacted in 1997. The addition of two populous states means almost a third of Americans will live in one where medical aid in dying is legally available. "It shows that there's broad support for this model," Diaz said. Polls consistently back that claim. A Pew Research Center survey last spring found almost two-thirds of respondents did not consider the practice morally wrong. Support crossed many political and religious lines. A narrow majority of Republicans and 76% of Democrats found physician-assisted death, also sometimes called physician-assisted suicide, permissible. So did most Catholics, Jews, and non-evangelical white Protestants. In New York, a Siena poll found 54% of respondents supported aid in dying, including majorities of men and women of all age groups and of city, suburban, and upstate residents. A plurality of Latinos supported it. Black respondents narrowly opposed it. "Passing these laws grew somewhat easier," said Thaddeus Pope, a bioethicist and professor at Mitchell Hamline School of Law in St. Paul, Minnesota, who tracks such policies. "You can say we have 10 years in California, 18 years in Washington, and 29 years in Oregon, and nothing bad has happened. It becomes more accepted." Contentious process. Legalizing medical aid in dying, or MAID, remains a long, contentious process. Catholic leadership and many disability organizations staunchly oppose it. The American Medical Association says physician-assisted suicide is fundamentally incompatible with a physician's role as healer and poses serious societal risks. Though a number of state medical organizations opted to remain neutral or, as in New York, support passage. The Patient Rights Action Fund, through a sister organization, has lawsuits pending or on appeal in California, Delaware, and Colorado, arguing aid in dying laws discriminate against people with disabilities by steering them toward physician-assisted suicide instead of treatment. This is a litigation strategy we've developed to ultimately get to the Supreme Court, said Matt Valliere, the group's executive director, who declined to say whether it would sue to block the Illinois and New York laws. Even when aid in dying laws succeed, using them can prove challenging. In every state except Montana, where it became legal through a court decision, so there's no statute governing eligibility, aid in dying is available only to people with incurable illnesses who are expected to die within 6 months. It typically involves oral and written requests to two doctors, with mandated waiting periods between requests. Patients must have the mental capacity to make the decision, and they must ingest the medication without assistance. An amendment Hochul insisted on adds a psychologist or psychiatrist to the process. All but two states require patients to be residents. Oregon and Vermont scrapped their residency requirements to settle lawsuits brought by Compassion and Choices. Courts ruled against a similar suit in New Jersey. Doctors, hospitals, or healthcare systems can legally decline to provide aid in dying, and religiously affiliated institutions often opt out. Those that participate can add their own requirements. The state can say you need A, B, and C, and Columbia Presbyterian can say we also want D, E, and F, Pope said. Debated but seldom used. Despite widespread support for giving patients this kind of autonomy at the end of life, the number of people who actually use the law is tiny in every state, usually 1% or fewer of the deaths recorded annually. Still, after studies showed many patients seeking MAID died before they could complete the process, some restrictions were loosened. California cut its 15-day waiting period to 48 hours. New Mexico allows physician assistants and advanced practice nurses to write prescriptions along with doctors. Most states have now amended their laws two or three times, Pope said. We have liberalized. Telehealth can also facilitate access to participating doctors. Compassion and Choices plans legal challenges to end residency requirements in additional states, he has said, and is considering how to make inroads in Florida and other southern states. The person who has to bear the burden of the suffering should have the ability to decide when it's enough, he added. Anne Gurnett Bander, 72, a retired research scientist in Carmel, New York, cared for her husband for 4 years as ALS, the neurological disorder also known as Lou Gehrig's disease, rendered him bedridden and dependent on feeding and breathing tubes. By the time he died, the only thing he could do was nod his head, she recalled. After she was diagnosed with ALS herself last year, she planned to fly to Switzerland, where the non-profit organization Dignitas provides medical aid in dying, when she learned about the New York bill and began speaking publicly in support of it, her voice faltering as her illness advanced. Gurnett Bander and Netherlands say they're not certain they'll use lethal drugs to end their lives as the symptoms intensify. Patients often complete the necessary steps, secure the prescribed medication, decide they don't need it after all, and die of their diseases. Still, both women insist the choice should be theirs. And the article is titled, Dying Aid Movement Grows, Illinois Set to be 13th State to Legally Allow the Option for Patients.
2: Turning to the bottom of page A7, we have an article from Steve Rosen titled Looking at Changes That Affect Federal Student Loans. If you or your child is already paying off federal student loans, or if your family is planning to borrow for college at some point, chances are some of the changes in federal student aid will affect you. Sweeping changes in how students borrow and repay federal student loans took effect July 1st as part of the One Big Beautiful Act, signed into law in 2025. The changes are aimed at simplifying the financial aid system and retaining the nearly $2 trillion in student loan debt. Here are some of the changes. First, undergrad. If you are taking out loans for your children under graduate education through the Parent PLUS program, you can now only borrow up to $20,000 per year and $65,000 in total per child. Historically, parents have been able to borrow up to the full cost of undergraduate school. For parents who used a PLUS loan prior to July 1st, you may be eligible to borrow up to the school's cost of attendance minus any other financial aid received under the so-called legacy provision. Under this rule, according to the Department of Education, you can continue borrowing under the old rules for up to 3 academic years, or until the student's expected time to degree credentialing is completed, whichever comes first. Next, grad school. Graduate PLUS loans are no longer available to new graduate students, and other new federal loans for these students will be capped at $20,500 a year and $100,000 total, down from $138,500 for the life of the program. But for students seeking professional degrees in law and medicine, for example, limits were raised to $50,000 annually and $200,000 in total. Students who borrowed or were enrolled in their program before July 1st can continue accessing Grad PLUS loans for up to 3 years or until they complete their degree program, whichever comes first. Next, understanding repayment plans. Repayment options are changing as well. And to cap all this off, there are court challenges aimed at blocking certain aspects of the rules. So stay tuned. The Department of Education provides updates. Also check with your service provider and your school's financial aid office before making any changes. Other changes. The income-driven repayment plan and the tiered standard plan replace several repayment programs, including Saving on a Valuable Education or SAVE. Borrowers enrolled in SAVE will need to change from plans in the coming months. Again, check with your loan service provider for deadline details. 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Under the new repayment assistance plan, payments range from 1% to 10% of the borrower's adjusted gross income with a minimum payment of $10 a month. With the tiered option, there are fixed payments over the course of 10, 14, 20, or 25 years, depending on your federal loan balance. Is it good or bad? 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There's no simple one-size-fits-all answer, except that you need to study up on your options and dig beneath the surface to determine what's best for your financial situation. And that article was from Steve Rosen.
1: From the AP, Who Could Replace Lindsey Graham? South Carolina's Next Steps After Senator's Death, by Meg Kinnard. Dateline Charleston, South Carolina. The death of Senator Lindsey Graham, who was running for a fifth term, begins a tumultuous new chapter in South Carolina politics during a year

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To find out more about the WHRO Voice, please call area code 757-889-9379.

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A live reading of the Richmond Times-Dispatch from the Virginia Voice begins at 8:10 a.m. At 10 a.m., tune in for a live reading of the Virginian Pilot with rebroadcast at 3 p.m. The Daily Press can be heard live at 11:30 a.m. and is rebroadcast at 4:30. The Virginia Gazette from Williamsburg begins at 1 p.m. and will re-air at 7 in the evening. The Gloucester Matthews Gazette Journal can be heard at 2 o'clock and again at 9 p.m. You can listen to a rebroadcast of The New Journal and Guide at 6 p.m. At 8 o'clock, tune in for The New York Times. The Washington Post can be heard at 10 p.m., followed by The Wall Street Journal at 11 o'clock. And from midnight until 8:10 a.m., enjoy a variety of late-night programs from the Virginia Voice and WHRV, including book readings, the BBC World Service, and Morning Edition. 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
1: Good morning, and welcome to the WHRO Voice, where we'll be reading local, regional, and national highlights from the Virginian Pilot, dated Monday, July 13th, 2026. Our audio reading programs are specifically designed for and primarily directed to people who are blind, visually impaired, or have other conditions preventing them from reading standard printed material. Our readers are volunteers. My name is Doug Boynton. My reading partner is
2: Terry Tucker.
1: And let's take it away with the front page.
2: All right. Leading story this morning, irreplaceable GOP figure in Senate. The medical examiner says the South Carolina senator likely died of aorta rupture. Dateline Washington, Senator Lindsey Graham, one of President Donald Trump's closest allies in Congress, who traveled the globe to advocate for a more aggressive U.S. foreign policy, has died after what's being called a brief and sudden illness, according to his office. He was 71. The statement posted on social media early Sunday said his family, quote, appreciates prayers at this time and asks for privacy during this incredibly difficult period, end quote. Hours later, another statement from his office said the medical examiner of the District of Columbia's preliminary findings are the senator died of an aorta rupture stemming from hardening of Graham's arteries. The South Carolina Republican, a former Air Force lawyer who served in the Air Force Reserve while in Congress and was briefly deployed to both Iraq and Afghanistan as a senator, was first elected to the U.S. House of Representatives in 1994 before winning his Senate seat in 2002. Excuse me. Trump said Graham was like a member of the family. It's very tough. The president said Graham called him Saturday night after returning from a trip to Ukraine. Quote, he sounded a little tired, but perfect, unquote, Trump told NBC's Meet the Press. Trump ordered flags across the country be flown at half staff until Saturday evening. A noted hawk, Graham was one of the most influential figures in Washington on foreign affairs, and he advised Trump on matters such as the Iran war and Russia. On Friday, Graham had announced an agreement with the Trump administration to move forward on a package of Russia sanctions. As chairman of the Senate Budget Committee, Graham had a central role during Trump's second term as Republicans pushed major legislation on party line votes while holding a narrow 53-47 majority in the chamber. Under South Carolina law, GOP Governor Henry McMaster will appoint a temporary replacement for Graham, who was seeking a fifth term in November. McMaster called Graham irreplaceable. As Budget Committee Chairman, Graham helped oversee a Senate procedure that allowed Republicans to pass significant policies, such as last year's tax law, without the threat of a Democratic filibuster. He had previously led the Senate Judiciary Committee when Republicans confirmed Amy Comey Barrett to the Supreme Court in 2020. He was in line to regain that gavel if the party kept its majority after the midterm elections, and he pledged to confirm as many conservative judges as possible. Graham was a key player in the Senate's efforts to craft an immigration overhaul in 2013 as a member of a bipartisan group. The legislation passed the Senate with 68 votes, but was never taken up by the House, so it did not become law. But Graham's views on immigration, particularly an endorsement of a path to citizenship for people in the U.S. without legal status, put him at odds with some Republican factions. Senator Dick Durbin, a Democrat of Illinois, said Graham was, quote, part of every important policy issue and an indispensable player, end quote, in bipartisan negotiations. Graham sometimes faced primary challenges in his home state of South Carolina, but he won the nomination outright in June. The senator addressed Trump in his victory speech last month, saying, I'm going to help you change the world and change this country. Graham was known for his influence not only on Trump, but also with his fellow Republicans, who were aware of his ability to sometimes move the president's thinking. He was also known for his sense of humor. Wyoming Senator John Barrasso, the second-ranking Republican, said Graham will be missed for his quick wit and infectious laughter. Graham often worked across the aisle. Senator Mark Warner, Democrat of Virginia, said personal relationships often mattered more to him than the political disagreements of the day. The Democrat Jamie Harrison, a former national and state party chairman who challenged Graham in 2020, even in their fiercest political battles, the two men would still share a conversation, a laugh, and a mutual respect for South Carolina. Former President George W. Bush said Graham understood how the world works and was a kind and funny man who loved our country and loved serving it. Graham, born July 9, 1955, in central South Carolina, spoke about his humble roots growing up in the back of a bar and helping to raise his sister after his parents died. He was not married and did not have children. His closest living relative, his sister Darlene Graham Nordone. Graham won 57% of the GOP vote in the primary and was up against Democrat Annie Andrews, a pediatrician, and several minor party and independent candidates in November. After McMaster appoints a replacement, South Carolina law requires a special primary for voters to select a new nominee within weeks of a vacancy. The general election winner will take office January, beginning a full six-year term. A number of GOP names began circulating as possible replacements to serve out his term, including Representatives Nancy Mace and Russell Fry.
1: The next story on the front page of today's paper, the headline, It Was Never Dull. The subheading reads, after 67 years, Chesapeake Blade Sharpening Business is closing its doors. The quote, it's a dying industry. And a very large photograph has Steve Few running Sure Set Saw since taking over for his father in 1980. Chesapeake business closing after nearly 70 years, and it's a very large photograph of Steve Few in the shop. The story comes from Sandra J. Panicky, staff writer for The Pilot. Dateline Chesapeake. Steve Few was five when his father let him push a button to turn on a knife grinder. As sparks flew about, he watched in wonderment, not knowing that at the time the business, Sure Set Saw, would one day be his. Now, after 67 years, the family-owned business has sharpened its last knife, sold off its equipment and the building, and is closing up shop. Efforts to sell the turnkey business were futile. Few says, quote, it's a dying industry. But back in its heyday, long before Amazon and big box stores, it was a well-established business. Few remembers summer months helping in the store from the time he was 14. He said, quoting, I got paid about $20 for the week. At 17, he worked part-time in the shop and graduated from Kempsville High School in 1976. In 1980, he took over ownership of the business. His father, Larry Few, and partner Silvestro Spag Spagnola started as a two-man operation in 1959 when the younger Few was just a year old. Larry Few, a World War II veteran, served 22 years in the Navy before setting out on his second career. Steve Few said, quote, I saw my dad getting tired and knew it was going to be my company one day. Larry Few retired in 1980, although he stayed busy dropping off and picking up orders. He didn't want any money. We just bought him a 1986 Toyota Corolla, Steve Few said, quote, that's all he wanted. Originally located on Azalea Garden Road in Norfolk, Sure Set Saw relocated in 1985 to a new building in Chesapeake that included an attached retail shop. Its footprint, double the size of the original, was filled with equipment in every nook and cranny of its machine shop. Few's mother, Betty, balanced the business's books for many years. Few's sister, Susan, had handled them for the past 20 years. As the business grew, so did the number of employees drawn to its hardworking and honest owner, workers such as Bill Dog Shears, Dog being a nickname, Bert Lloyd, Greg Thomas, Rhonda Hollingsworth, and Joe Spady, racked up a combined 150 years at Sure Set Saw, and they are all self-taught. Shears, a friend since junior high school and fellow Kempsville High graduate, has been by Few's side and behind the store's counter for the past 43 years. Shears said, quoting, "We butted heads every once in a while, and one day he wrote the date down, put it up on the wall, and said, 'We'll never butt heads again,'" end quote. The employees always stayed busy, sharpening tools for homeowners, cabinet shops, and contractors. Service included weekly door-to-door pickups of dull blades, sharpening and delivery, including of carbide-tipped saw blades, steel saw blades, router bits, chisels, planer knives, joiner knives, scissors, hedge trimmers, and shovels throughout Hampton Roads, Charles City, Ashland, Petersburg, and beyond. Few said pretty much anything that's got an edge, we could pretty much sharpen. But in this day of a disposable society and shift away from traditional craftsmanship, some customers think purchasing a new item versus sharpening it is in their best interest. Few knows better. "We know our stuff and we know our product," Shears said. "Our blades are stamped with our name, Sure Set, on it." Shears can recall eight similar companies that have come and gone over the years, and now generations of families, longtime customers and friends such as Brian Fields, Lenny Carson, and Steve Walsh are sad to see Sure Set go. Fields remembers meeting the crew at Sure Set Saw after Hurricane Isabel in 2003. Fields said, quoting, "Trees were down all over the place, electricity was out, and they were busy making chains for chainsaws. They took care of the community when it needed help the most," he said. "They gave you the best sharpened blade, better than it was when it came out of the package," Fields said. Carson, who taught at Deep Creek High School for 30 years in various positions, including woodshop, said Sure Set was not only his go-to for special tools and sharpening needs, it was also a legendary place. At the end of each school year, Carson said he would gather tools and bring them to Sure Set for sharpening. Quote, "Sharpening things is very precise work, and you have to know what you're doing to get a really nice edge," Carson said. The quote continues, "In two generations, we probably won't know how to do this. It's a skill that took a long time to learn and get passed down." Walsh, a third-generation business owner, said he has been dreading Sure Set's closure for years. Walsh Tops is a countertop fabricator next door to Sure Set Saw. His small business relies on the other for all of its sharpening needs, Walsh said. He said, quote, "They've been a lifesaver. They are honest, salt-of-the-earth people." As for Few, who showed up to work at 5 a.m. most days and even worked on Sundays, he plans to do all the things he hasn't been able to do through the years, including relaxing, traveling, finding a hobby, and maybe even swimming in the pool at his Chesapeake home. Few said, quote, "I bought my house with the intention of going home, having lunch, and swimming. I did that once."
2: Apartment residents express frustration. Maintenance concerns help lead to protests at a complex for older adults. This is from Trevor Metcalf, a staff writer for the Virginian Pilot. Years of maintenance issues at a Ghent apartment complex for older adults have left residents feeling frustrated, even leading to a recent protest. Local lawmakers are now looking into the issue. The 12-story, 150-unit John Knox Towers apartment complex was built in 1975. Plumbing problems have been an issue for years, said resident Bo Bradshaw. The repairs have led to intermittent outages, such as when he went 2 weeks without water in his kitchen. Over 2 months ago, more issues arose when one of the complex's two elevators stopped working. Residents, some of whom have mobility issues and cannot use the stairs, complain about long waits for the remaining elevator to pick them up. Trying to get around is horrible, Bradshaw said. On Friday, another resident who asked not to be named for fear of retaliation from the building's property management company showed a reporter some of the issues. In the hallways, some walls had openings plastered over, while others were simply covered in tarp. The resident said a longtime property manager kept the building in shape until her retirement a few years ago. Then maintenance issues began to compound under a string of replacements. 2 weeks ago, the issues came to a head, the resident said, when the one working elevator broke down, leaving them with none for a period of time. However, that elevator has now been fixed. In an emailed response, the Lawson Companies, which owns the property, said it was addressing the elevators, plumbing, and walls in the hallways with vendors and contractors. Quote, while some repairs are dependent on parts availability, contractor schedules, and the scope of work required, we remain actively involved in moving these projects forward, end quote, the statement said. The statement said the company plans to work to improve communication with residents and inform them of future updates. Quote, we understand that some residents feel frustrated and believe their concerns have not always been addressed to their satisfaction, the statement said. We take that feedback seriously, end quote. Some residents even staged a protest a few days ago by sleeping in a common area, according to a joint statement released by State Senator Angela Williams-Graves and Delegate Bonita Anthony, both Norfolk Democrats. In a social media post, the lawmakers said they respected the residents' right to protest peacefully. They also pledged to work with management, local officials, and other community stakeholders to address the issues. Quote, to the residents of John Knox Towers, we see you, we hear you, and we remain committed to standing with you until meaningful progress is achieved, end quote, they said.
1: The next story in today's paper, headline, No More Suck It Up in James City County. The subheading reads, Police Chief Leads Effort to Boost Staff's Mental and Physical Wellness. And the story is by Virginian Pilot correspondent Amy McCluskey. When James City County Police Chief Mark Jamison began his law enforcement career in 1997 in Lynchburg, mental health and wellness was hardly mainstream. Jamison said, quote, it was just a different society back then. It was a male-dominated profession, and we weren't supposed to have feelings or worry about anything. There was no focus on mental health. We were told to suck it up, and I always wondered where it was going, end quote. Jamison, hired as James City County's police chief in July of 2023, brought with him a passion for officer mental health support, and within a year asked the county to fund a full-time clinician for the James City County Police Department. Jamison said, quote, I've seen too many people crash and burn in this profession for that lack of resource, in my opinion, end quote. Many studies support that opinion. Some of the more eye-opening statistics, the average life expectancy of an officer is 57. With an average of 187 suicides a year, police officers are at a higher risk than any other profession. Substance abuse disorders are 2 to 3 times more prevalent in police officers than the general population. The National Institute of Health reports that officers are 4.5 times more likely to develop post-traumatic stress disorder than a civilian. Shift work, job stress, public scrutiny, and exposure to traumatic events are the biggest drivers. By comparison, the average person experiences 3 to 5 traumatic events during a lifetime, while police officers experience from 178 to 800 during their career. Efforts have been made nationally over the last 5 to 10 years to address the lack of mental health support for law enforcement, including legislative funding and state-level mandates and training. Before that, Jameson said the only real resource for officers was an employee assistance program, and he said, quote, even that came with a stigma, end quote. Fear of being perceived as weak, being passed over for career advancement, and being ostracized by peers are all worries officers have when they consider whether to ask for help. Jameson said, quote, people didn't want to focus on the emotional injuries that came with the job, and he went on to say, still quoting, so the question became, how do we get rid of that stigma and make it more open so that people can talk about what's going on, end quote. Jameson's efforts took shape in 2024 when the county approved his request to fund a full-time wellness manager. Jessalyn Moore, a licensed clinical social worker and substance abuse treatment practitioner, came on board last August, bringing more than 10 years of experience working with first responders and military members. Jameson said, quote, we're very fortunate to have the county's support. It speaks volumes and shows they prioritize officers' mental health. Moore, who works out of the county's law enforcement center, has a welcoming office with a soothing water fountain, a comfortable couch, and depending on the day of the week, Phoenix, her therapy and service-trained dog. She has worked extensively with Navy SEALs, served in CEO positions with treatment centers, and comes from a military family. Her husband is a veteran and former police officer. Phoenix, a 3-year-old English cream lab, came to Moore with the help of Veterans Moving Forward, a group that provides service, therapy, and emotional support dogs to veterans. At the County Police Department, Moore helps create health and wellness programs and provides support to officers and civilians within the department who are dealing with everything from struggles at home to experiences with critical incidents. She often conducts ride-alongs when she can talk with officers casually, helping her get a better sense of day-to-day stressors. She says, quote, I love it. There's certainly a reason I've only worked with these folks. For me, it's about getting into the concerns that come with the job, understanding what the appropriate interventions are, and then providing the targeted support, end quote. She also acts as a triage point, helping those in the department get the services they need, whether financial, emotional, or physical. Moore has helped people find care for older adults, dentists, a provider for a disabled child, and other therapists. She says, quote, cumulatively, officers are so stressed with balancing the job, balancing family life, trying to earn a living, and managing shift work, that oftentimes it's the personal stuff that is the tipping point. Jameson agrees. He says, quote, a lot of what is going on in people's lives is life stuff, but you bring that to work and it can impact your job and how you interact with each other and in the community, end quote. In addition to mental health, physical health is within the department is also getting a boost. Lieutenant Dave Rochard is leading a 12-week functional fitness program that offers strength training, cardio, and job-related exercises twice a day, 3 times a week, in a judgment-free gym setting. Rochard says, quote, I've been involved in my own physical fitness journey for a long time, and for me, the physical fitness, the working out, and the exercising has always been therapeutic and helped with stress, end quote. He said group classes have gone well and that about 15 people took part in the first 12-week program. In addition to exercise, the program also offers tips on nutrition. He says, quote, the goal is to hopefully get people who haven't done anything interested in doing something. We sit behind desks and we sit in cars, but the time will come when you need to exert yourself physically. If you're not prepared for it, it will be a rude awakening. Before Rochard's new program, there was a very minimal fitness standard within the department. Rochard says, quote, I'm proud of what we're doing, and I'm glad to see Chief Jameson and other command-level personnel who have come into the department take initiative, end quote. To Jameson, wellness is everything incorporated. It's that feeling, he says, quoting, when you come to work knowing your family is safe at home with resources, knowing that you're coming into a great work environment, and knowing who to go to if you need something. The quote continues, we support our people here, and we want them to grow and develop, and we want them to be healthy as well. We have resources for them if they're struggling, which we all do, and we want them to know it's okay to ask for help.
2: Restaurateur strives to serve up winners in historic Triangle. Chamber names Hall as Williamsburg's top entrepreneur. This is by Brandy Santalanza, correspondent. With grandparents and a great uncle who owned eateries and a mother who was a food vendor, Sid Hall was destined for a career in the restaurant business. Inspired by this family, Hall has spent the last 6 years building a portfolio that includes Riverwalk Restaurant and Water Street Grill in Yorktown and Waypoint Seafood and Grill near Kingsmill, as well as Ember and the Jewish Mother's Deli in Williamsburg's Merchant Square. This month, he was named the 2026 Entrepreneur of the Year by the Greater Williamsburg Chamber of Commerce. Quote, every day on the job is different, and that's what I like, said Hall, president of Historic Hospitality Group. He went on to say, this job involves a lot of problem solving, which is fun. I love the challenge. I also love hearing people say they love the food, they love one of our restaurants. It's the best feeling, end quote. An alumnus of Jamestown High School, Hall initially pursued a career in finance before deciding to follow in his family's footsteps. He worked for Smithfield Foods while learning the ropes of the industry by cooking on weekends at Not Another Pancake House. He later went to work under Mario Buffa, a family friend and

0: Jamestown High School, Hall initially pursued a career in finance before deciding to follow in his family's footsteps. He worked for Smithfield Foods while learning the ropes of the industry by cooking on weekends at Not Another Pancake House. He later went to work under Mario Buffa, a family friend and restaurateur who owned Riverwalk Restaurant, Water Street Grill, and Waypoint, then took over the businesses when Buffa retired after the pandemic. Hall has since rebranded Riverwalk to attract more of the families and beachgoers of Riverwalk Landing with a menu that boasts steaks, pasta, and pizza. Last fall, he expanded Historic Hospitality Group with the opening of Ember on Duke of Gloucester Street in the space that was formerly the Trellis Bar and Grill, along with the Jewish Mother's Deli around the corner. Ember is described as a fusion restaurant where fire meets amazing food and offers various steak, seafood, and sushi dishes, while the Jewish Mother's Deli, run by Hall's fiancée, Samantha Triano, serves bagels, sandwiches, soups, and baked goods. More recently, Historic Hospitality Group also acquired Cochon on 2nd and Moody's Kitchen and Catering. The restaurant in the Edge District were previously operated by Chef Neil Griggs, who is now culinary director of the Historic Hospitality Group. "Each of our restaurants is a different concept with different menus," Hall said. "With his chef's lens, he will provide consistency and operational excellence across all of our kitchens," end quote. Hall and his team are also working to provide more than just a meal to patrons, offering classes, wine tastings, and specialty-themed dinners and events, such as Prohibition After Dark at Riverwalk Restaurant in April. The goal was to transform the restaurant into a, quote, hidden speakeasy filled with live music, flowing cocktails, and an air of vintage glamour, end quote, while also benefiting the Lackey Clinic. "Every day we're striving to improve and think of ways for people to keep coming back," Hall said. "We want to live up to the experience our guests want. It's also about building a community. I want you to feel like you're a family here, like it is your second home," he went on to say. The Chamber of Commerce credited Hall and his team for being dedicated to creating spaces that bring people together through genuine hospitality and memorable experiences. Over the last 24 months, Sid has driven transformational expansion, growing his portfolio from 2 operating restaurants to 7 distinct concepts across Williamsburg and Yorktown. The Chamber said, quote, "Under his leadership, the company has increased revenue by more than 250% and expanded its staff to over 250 team members. He managed this rapid growth by restructuring leadership, tightening systems, and ensuring that high hospitality standards and internal team growth remained at the core of the business," end quote. Up next, Hall is planning a revamp of Waypoint Seafood and Grill and is potentially looking to add more establishments under the Historic Hospitality Group umbrella. He said, "I want to bring culinary gems to the Williamsburg area. When people think of Williamsburg, I want us to be known as having the best restaurants with the best food and the best service. That's my goal," end quote.
1: Continuing on page 2 of today's Virginian Pilot, the headline on this story, "Tourist Gets Her Wish, A Rare Fish." The subheading reads, "Group Spots Whale Shark Just 18 Miles Off Virginia Beach Coast." It has a very large photograph of the shark. The story comes from staff writers John Busby and Avery Sloan, Dateline Virginia Beach. Ariel Workman has been on deep-sea fishing tours and thought she knew what to expect, but on her first fishing trip in Virginia Beach, just 18 miles from shore, the Pennsylvania resident was moved to tears by the sight of her favorite sea creature. Passengers aboard the Rudy Mariner spotted a whale shark during a fishing excursion Friday. There were about 35 people on board. Workman said, quote, "I was just in complete awe to see a whale shark in the wild." The quote continues, "I've never seen anything like that before." Rudy Tours Captain Charlie Lawrence said the sighting was exceptional. He described the water as very blue and very clear.

0: clear like glass. That doesn't happen every day, he said. The quote continues, it was really cool to see, not very common, end quote. Workman, on the 9-hour tour with her mother, said she told her mom before taking the trip that she wanted to fly to Atlanta to see the whale shark in the city's aquarium. Workman added that she would have never guessed that the fish would come this far north. Workman said, quote, it was a once-in-a-lifetime experience that I will never forget, end quote. The crew put the boat in neutral as the whale shark approached. It swam near the craft's rear, giving everyone on board a striking view. To spot a whale shark, the world's largest fish species at this time of year and so close to shore, is fairly uncommon, Lawrence said. Sightings of dolphins and sea turtles are much more frequent. Last year, he said he saw a pair of great white sharks. He said the whale shark was among the most interesting he's seen in some time. According to the National Oceanic and Atmospheric Administration, whale sharks eat mostly small organisms such as plankton, schooling fish, and squid. They can grow up to 40 feet, weigh up to 40 tons, and live roughly 60 to 100 years. The massive fish was surrounded by a school of cobia. An angler even caught one. Lauren said it was a really special thing.
1: And also from page two, excuse me, ODU gets funds for new engineering and arts building. This is by John Busby, staff writer. Funds allocated by the Commonwealth's recently approved budget will fully finance a new engineering and arts building at Old Dominion University. The money set aside for the planned three-story, 140,000-square-foot building is, quote, the largest capital investment, end quote, in ODU's history, according to university officials. Completion of the building is expected in 2030. The structure, called the Engineering and Arts Building, has a planned footprint over what is now green spaces, parking areas, and a service road near the College of Arts and Letters and the Batten College of Engineering and Technology. That space includes James L. Bug Jr. Plaza, home of the Virginia Beach Monarch Memorial, which will be relocated to the Virginia Beach Higher Education Center. In a statement, ODU President Brian O. Hemphill said the engineering and arts building will serve to uniquely connect creative and technical fields on campus. The building will host exhibition spaces, design studios, robotics labs, and research environments. Stakeholders hope the building will facilitate an intersection of ideas from disciplines often thought of as diametrically opposed. The projected completion date of the building will mark 100 years since the university's founding. Hemphill said the expansion of the engineering and arts building will symbolically usher the university's next century of growth. A groundbreaking is planned for fall 2027. University leadership estimates the building to be valued at about $250 million. An ODU spokesperson said an exact breakdown of the funding was unavailable, citing the state's exclusive contribution to the project.
0: And we're on to page three, an extended obituary of William D. Zabel, who died this year. The headline, Lawyer Had Role in Historic Virginia Case. The subheading, His Brief Helped Result in Supreme Court Legalizing Interracial Marriage. And the story is by Sam Roberts of the New York Times. Very large photograph of Mildred and Richard P. Loving, convicted in 1959 of violating a Virginia law prohibiting interracial marriage. Their sentences were suspended on the condition they leave the Commonwealth. The U.S. Supreme Court overturned those convictions in 1967. The story continues, William D. Zabel, the virtuoso divorce lawyer who played a pivotal role in voiding the criminal conviction of an interracial couple married in violation of Virginia law and who clawed back billions of dollars from Bernard Madoff's Ponzi scheme by engineering what was at the time the largest civil forfeiture in American history, died Tuesday at his home in Bedford, New York. He was 89. Wife Deborah M. Miller said the cause was Parkinson's disease. The cherubic bow-tied Zabel drafted wills and negotiated prenuptial agreements and marital breakups for the rich and famous, among them George Soros, Rupert Murdoch, Jacqueline Kennedy Onassis, Kerry Kennedy, golfer Greg Norman, Howard Stern, heiress Doris Duke, Jack Welch of General Elected, the society figure Klaus von Bülow, the Astor heir Anthony D. Marshall. But he also had an enduring commitment to civil rights. Zabel served as the chair of Immigrant Justice Corps, a training organization for lawyers, and Human Rights First, a nonprofit group he helped establish. He often said that he considered his greatest legacy to be his role in Loving v. Virginia, the case in which the U.S. Supreme Court overturned the conviction of Mildred and Richard Loving. She was black and of Rappahannock and Cherokee descent. He was white. They married in Washington in 1958 and then returned to Virginia, where they were accused of trying to evade the state's ban on interracial marriage. Their prison sentence was suspended when they promised to leave Virginia. Melvin Wolf, the legal director of the American Civil Liberties Union, enlisted Zabel, who had argued against anti-miscegenation laws in a Harvard Law School moot court competition and an article in The Atlantic magazine. Zabel became the lead author of the pivotal amicus brief supporting the Lovings, which proved persuasive. He argued that the statute under which the Lovings had been charged was discriminatory because it specifically made race an element of a crime. In 1967, the Supreme Court unanimously overturned the couple's convictions, declaring that, quote, under our Constitution, the freedom to marry or not marry a person of another race resides with the individual and cannot be infringed by the state, end quote. The decision enshrined marriage as a fundamental right under the 14th Amendment, which provides for equal protection of the laws. Zabel told the American Lawyer publication in 2016, quote, you could not say this case was not violative of the Equal Protection Clause of the Constitution because it denied people of different races marriage, end quote. The Loving decision was later cited as a precedent in federal court decisions declaring that bans on same-sex marriage were unconstitutional. Zabel also played an essential role in enabling compensation for victims of the vast fraud scheme that Madoff ran. In 2020, Zabel represented the estate of Jeffrey M. Picower, a longtime Zabel client who had been a major investor with Madoff and a defendant in a civil suit filed by the Madoff bankruptcy trustee. Picower died in 2009. Of the more than $4 billion made available to victims, roughly $2.2 billion was collected as part of the civil forfeiture recovery from the Picower estate that Zabel negotiated. The settlement enabled victims of the Ponzi scheme to be compensated. In 2016, Zabel endowed a professorship in human rights at Harvard Law School. Zabel was born in Omaha, Nebraska, where his father, Russian-born Louis J. Zabel, and his mother, Romanian native Ann Zabel, settled after arriving in Galveston, Texas. The family later moved to Sioux Falls, South Dakota, where his father ran a scrap iron yard and his mother worked in the company's office. A high school debate team captain with an interest in journalism, William went on to earn a bachelor's degree from Princeton in 1958 and won a scholarship to Harvard Law School, graduating in 1961. The same year, he married Eleanor Breitel, the daughter of Charles D. Breitel, the chief judge of the New York State's highest court. The marriage ended in divorce. She remarried, and as Eleanor B. Alter became a prominent matrimonial lawyer. In 1979, Zabel married Miller, a former executive of the American Enka Company, who became a venture capital executive. Sable worked at Clearly Gottlieb, Steen and Hamilton in New York until 1969, when he and partners founded what became Schulte, Roth and Sable. Sable's empathy for the underdog began in the most literal sense when his grandfather's dog was poisoned and a neighbor was held accountable. The neighbor was convicted of felonious destruction of property and fined. Sable told the Harvard Law Bulletin in 2020, quote, "I thought it was a great thing that the law could get justice even for a little dog," end quote. His commitment to civil rights was influenced by one of South Dakota's U.S. senators, George McGovern, a friend of the family. Quote, "He once took me to the Sioux Indian Reservation in Pine Ridge," Sable told Princeton Generations, an alumni magazine, in 2023. Continuing the quote, "I saw how brutally they were treated, and it stuck with me," end quote. In 1964, he spent the summer as a volunteer civil rights lawyer in Mississippi, where he was shot at by Ku Klux Klan members. In the 1980s, he helped investigate cases of government critics who were disappeared or murdered in Chile during General Augusto Pinochet's Dirty War. More recently, Sable and his associates pursued a claim for reparations for the last living survivors of the 1921 Tulsa Race Massacre. Only one is still alive at 111 years old, which left hundreds of the city's black residents dead. As a matrimonial lawyer, Sable said he preferred mediation in private to sensational divorce cases, but when backstage bargaining failed, he could be dispassionate. Quote, "A romantic prenup is an oxymoron," end quote, he once said, and was unafraid to play hardball in public. Sable's success in cases helped fund his volunteer commitment to civil rights causes. Quote, "I have this whole pro bono civil rights and human rights history," he told the Financial Times in 2015. The quote continues, "but then I have my private practice," he added, describing it as basically protecting the rich and allowing them to keep as much of their money as they can. Taking stock of his career years later, Sable said he was most gratified by his role in the Supreme Court decision that decriminalized interracial marriage. Quote, "I'm most proud of Loving v. Virginia because that goes in the history books," he told Princeton Generations. After he accepted the inaugural Robert F. Kennedy Justice Prize from the Lawyers Committee for Civil Rights Under Law, he told the Financial Times three mixed-race women approached him. Quote, "They said they wanted to thank me because they wouldn't be alive today if their parents couldn't have married," Sable recalled. Continuing the quote, "that was priceless."
1: U.S. launches a series of strikes on Iran, this from Nation and World. Tehran says the strait now closed attacks five Gulf Arab states. Dateline Dubai from the United Arab Emirates. The United States launched several waves of strikes on Iran on Sunday over an Iranian attack on a container ship in the Strait of Hormuz that set it ablaze and left a crew member missing the day before. Iran responded with attacks on Bahrain, Kuwait, Qatar, Jordan, and Oman, the nation on the other side of the strait that Tehran has pressed to collaborate in managing shipping traffic. The U.S. military said it was seeking to degrade Iran's ability to attack commercial ships freely transiting the critical strait. The statement came after a third round of strikes late Sunday night and into Monday in Iran. The first wave on Sunday morning came in response to an Iranian strike on a container ship in the critical waterway Saturday. Iran responded to those strikes by attacking Gulf Arab states in an escalating cycle of violence that left the negotiations between Tehran and Washington to end the war at the edge of collapse. The U.S. struck again later in the day. The governor of Qasem Island near the strait told Iran's state-run IRNA news agency that projectiles were fired at military targets with no casualties, Explosions were also heard in the coastal city of Bandar Abbas and Hamadjab City to the north. A U.S. official said a few strikes were conducted on missile and air defense systems and paramilitary Revolutionary Guard boats at a couple of locations to further degrade Iran's ability to attack commercial shipping. They spoke on condition of anonymity. Iran and the U.S. are nearly at the midway point of the 60-day period of their interim deal aimed at reaching a permanent end to the war. The Strait, a key route for the global supply of oil and natural gas, and long considered an international waterway, has become a sticking point in negotiations that seem in danger of collapse. A return to full-scale hostilities would have catastrophic consequences, UN Secretary General Antonio Guterres said, according to a statement. The U.S. military earlier Sunday said it hit some 140 targets, including missile and drone launch sites, ammunition dumps, communication equipment, and other sites. The attacks were heavier than in recent days. The U.S. has launched 3 rounds of airstrikes targeting Iran in the past week over attacks on ships heading through the strait using a route off Oman, seeking to avoid the Islamic Republic's territorial waters. Quote, "We bombed the hell out of them last night," end quote, President Donald Trump said on NBC's Meet the Press. Semi-official Iranian news agencies reported that a Navy officer was killed. Iran retaliated by attacking nations in the region hosting U.S. military forces while insisting it alone must control the strait and potentially charge vessels for traveling through it. Quote, "The era of one-sided deals is over." This from Mohammad Bagar Kalibaf, the leader of Iran's parliament and a main negotiator. He wrote, We told you, keep your word or pay the price. Reality is knocking," end quote. Iran said the strait was closed until calm is restored. And Tehran would consider targeting additional enemy bases in the region if it faced more attacks. The U.S. military and Trump asserted that the strait remained open. The U.S. military said over 140 ships had transited over the past week. A multinational body overseen by the U.S. Navy said traffic continued at reduced levels off both Oman and Iran, and that nearly 140 vessels transited daily before the war. About 20% of all traded oil and natural gas passed through the strait before the war. Iran's grip on it led to a global energy crisis, though oil prices have sharply dropped since wartime highs of $120 a barrel. Missile alerts sounded across several Gulf Arab countries. Qatar's military said it intercepted incoming Iranian fire, with explosions heard in the neighboring United Arab Emirates. 3 people, including a child, were wounded by shrapnel from the interception of attacks, Qatar's interior ministry said. Missile alerts sounded in Bahrain, home to the U.S. Navy's 5th Fleet. Kuwait's defense ministry said 3 land border posts in the north and an offshore drilling platform of the Kuwait Oil Company were damaged, with 1 worker wounded. 3 Iranian missiles struck areas across Jordan, causing minor damage but no injuries. Jordan's state news agency reported that. The Omani state news agency said drones struck sites in an area on the waterway a day after Oman and Iran held talks on the strait and agreed to continue discussions. The strait sits in Iran and Oman's territorial waters. Oman summoned the Iranian ambassador to protect the strikes, the first such move since the war began, calling Iran's acts irresponsible. The Cyprus-flagged container ship hit by Iran suffered, quote, significant engine room damage, according to the U.S. military. Oman's maritime authority said it rescued 23 crew members, but 1 was missing. India's foreign ministry called him an Indian national. The United Kingdom Maritime Trade Operations Center, overseen by the British military, said the ship had been moving along Oman's shoreline. Iran's Revolutionary Guard said multiple vessels disregarded their warnings and ignored instructions to follow what is called an approved route. One was struck by a warning shot and brought to a stop, end quote. Iranian state media later reported U.S. strikes across the country, including in the province closest to the strait and military sites in a province near Tehran.
0: More on the death of Lindsey Graham. The headline on this story shocked Trump, calls ally a, quote, true American patriot, end quote. Subheadline reads, topsy-turvy ties got off to a turbulent start but withstood the January 6th riot. Story is by Will Weissert, perhaps, of the Associated Press, the Deadline Washington. After the Capitol riot on January 6, 2021, Senator Lindsey Graham said he had finally had enough of the man who was championed by the mob that stormed the pillar of American democracy, President Donald Trump. Quote, Trump and I, we've had a hell of a journey. I hate to end this way. Oh, my God, I hate it. From my point of view, he's been a consequential president, an emotional Graham said once authorities cleared the rioters and allowed senators to reclaim their chamber. The quote continues, all I can say is count me out. Enough is enough. It wasn't, of course. Graham, the South Carolina Republican who died Saturday night at the age of 71, realized that his party's future was inextricably tied to Trump and quickly reverted back to being a staunch defender. The shift made what had once seemed like a final rupture into just another twist in the topsy-turvy relationship between the powerful senator and the president who claimed to dominate their party. Quote, can we move forward without President Trump? The answer is no, end quote. Graham said that in May of 2021, just 4 months after the January 6th attack. The quote continues, I've determined we can't grow without him, end quote. Trump, who called Graham a, quote, true American patriot, end quote, in a social media post Sunday, appeared shocked by the lawmaker's sudden passing. I just can't believe it, the president told NBC's Meet the Press, quote, he was like a member of the family, end quote. Graham often advised Trump on foreign affairs, particularly on matters pertaining to Israel, Ukraine, and Iran. He was a frequent visitor at the White House. Quote, at the end of particularly thrilling and rollicking meeting in the Oval Office, Lindsey Graham turned to the room and said, quote, I've never had this much fun in my life. The quote and the subquote comes from Deputy White House Chief of Staff Stephen Miller. He wrote that on X. He said such gatherings were, quoting again, filled with camaraderie, kinship, and uproarious laughter, end quote. Trump recalled that during his last conversation with Graham, he told his friend, quote, we will see you soon, come over anytime you want, end quote. The senator and Trump first clashed while competing for the 2016 presidential nomination. Graham described Trump at the time as unfit for office and was angered when Trump denigrated the military service of Graham's close friend, Senator John McCain, Republican of Arizona. Trump suggested, quote, I like people that weren't captured when talking about McCain's years as a prisoner of war in Vietnam. Trump got upset enough at Graham to release the senator's personal cell phone number. That prompted a viral video in which the senator dramatically destroyed a series of flip phones. He smashed one with a meat cleaver and another with a golf club, then used lighter fluid, a blender, and toaster oven to pulverize others before tossing one off the roof. Graham eventually likened Trump's winning the nomination to, quote, being shot in the head, end quote, and said he refused to vote for Trump that November. But the pair later bonded over golf and what Graham described as a mutual and irreverent sense of humor. Trump and Graham began so frequently hitting the links together that the senator started seeing it as something of a career builder, leaning heavily into the kind of over-the-top flattery Trump relishes. In 2017, Graham joked that Trump had beaten him like a drum on the course even worse than in the presidential primary. Senator Tim Scott, Republican of South Carolina, told ABC's This Week, quote, their true friendship could only be seen behind the curtain, end quote. During Trump's first term, Graham helped advance Trump's nominees to the Supreme Court, lent credibility to the White House's legislative agenda, and even at times became part of the president's inner circle. He frequently said Trump was maturing in politics and growing on the job. Graham's political divergence with McCain, who died in 2018, was never more clear than in 2017, when McCain voted against a Trump-backed plan to overturn Democratic President Barack Obama's signature health care law. The effort had been co-sponsored by Graham. In his floor speech after the Capitol attack, Graham said, quote, he'd never been so humiliated and embarrassed for the country, end quote, but the break with Trump ended quickly. Weeks later, Trump invited Graham for golf and dinner at the president's Mar-a-Lago estate in Florida, reigniting their alliance. During Trump's 2024 campaign, Graham was a frequent Trump surrogate on television, promoting military strength that he said would advance America First policies.
1: And more on the passing of Senator Graham. The late U.S. defense hawk draws tributes for support of NATO, Ukraine, and Israel. NATO allies Ukraine and Israel paid tribute to U.S. Senator Lindsey Graham as a friend, partner, and advocate of transatlantic ties on Sunday, praising a politician who was a high-profile figure in global foreign policy before and during the era of President Donald Trump. The Republican senator had visited Ukraine just before his death and announced an agreement Friday with the Trump administration to move forward on a package of sanctions against Russia. President Vladimir Zelensky said Graham, whom he met twice in the past week, visited Ukraine 10 times since Russia's full-scale invasion in 2022, and was, quote, here with our people when it was most needed, end quote. Zelensky said that, quote, Lindsey was a true defender of freedom and the values that make our world safer, end quote. A one-time critic of Trump turned close ally, Graham drew tributes for his longtime commitment to NATO and transatlantic friendship at a time when those ties have been under pressure. NATO Secretary General Mark Rutte said Graham was a powerful advocate for America who believed strongly in the NATO alliance and was actively working to bring an end to Russia's war against Ukraine. Graham commanded respect on NATO's eastern edge, where Russia's intentions are viewed with deep concern. Estonia's foreign minister, Markus Tasna, said that Estonia will remember him as a steadfast friend, a strong supporter of NATO's eastern flank, and an unwavering advocate for Ukraine. Graham advised Trump on foreign policy matters such as Iran and Russia. Israeli Prime Minister Benjamin Netanyahu called Graham, quote, a great friend of Israel and a cherished friend of mine, end quote. Netanyahu said Graham understood that the security of Israel and the United States is inseparable and devoted his life to defending America, strengthening the U.S.-Israel alliance, and standing up for the free world. But Iranian state television announced Graham's death during a live broadcast in hostile terms. Quote, I congratulate the great nation of Iran on Lindsey Graham, the warmongering and anti-Iranian U.S. senator, having gone to hell, unquote. That's what's said by the anchor on Iranian television. Graham's support of Israel and his hawkish approach drew anger elsewhere in the Middle East. He was outspoken in supporting Israel's devastating war against Hamas in the Gaza Strip after the October 7, 2023 attack on Israel by Hamas-led militants.
0: Terry, I'm going to skip ahead to the opinion page, and when we are through with those two columns, we can return to page 7. There are no obituaries in today's paper, a bit of good news, I guess. The first opinion comes from Lisa Jarvis of Bloomberg Opinion. The headline, Dive Deeper into the White House's Allegations of ACA Fraudsters. Millions of Americans have dropped their Affordable Care Act insurance coverage this year. It is the predictable consequence of Republicans' decision to allow the expiration of tax credits that put Obamacare plans within reach for many and helped drive the rate of uninsured in the U.S. to historic lows. Without those subsidies, monthly insurance bills went up on average by 58%, according to health policy researchers at KFF, a cost that would have been even higher had many people not switched to cheaper, high-deductible plans. The worst is yet to come. More Americans could drop their plans this year, and all the signs suggest coverage will get even more expensive next year. New data from the Department of Health and Human Services shows that nearly 3 million fewer people are covered by ACA plans in 2026, down from a peak of 22.1 million people last year. The HHS report goes to great lengths to attribute the falloff in enrollment to its efforts to root out fraud in the system, a framing that makes the steep drop in enrollment seem like a win. HHS claims that last year's numbers were inflated by some 5.6 million people who were improperly or fraudulently enrolled in plans or were phantom enrollees who had been automatically or unwittingly signed up for premium-free plans by brokers. No government program is without problems, and the ACA isn't any different. The opportunity for bad actors to take advantage of vulnerabilities in the system has been well documented. But HHS seems to be wildly overstating the magnitude of the issue. The only concrete evidence of fraud was buried in a separate document HHS issued last month. According to Sabrina Corlett, co-director of Georgetown University's Center on Health Insurance Reforms. In it, HHS said it had received around 342,000 complaints of unauthorized enrollment last year, up from about 230,000 in 2024. Those problematic enrollments have real consequences and are worth shutting down, but it also is a small fraction of the 5.6 million being cited by HHS. Nor is it fair to assume that the people who dropped off are phantom enrollees simply because they didn't file a claim in the previous year. As coverage becomes more affordable, younger, healthier people sign up, and that's a group that is less likely to see a doctor in any given year. The reality is that there are now millions of Americans facing difficult choices to afford health insurance, and soon there may be more. People can stop paying their premiums at any time, and with growing economic anxiety in the U.S., some might decide health insurance is something they can risk foregoing. KFF expects enrollment could fall to as low as 17.5 million Americans by the end of the year. ACA plans will likely get more expensive next year, which could further erode enrollment. When premiums rise, people who really need insurance, someone with a health condition or who regularly takes an expensive medication, are apt to maintain coverage, even if it makes financial sacrifices elsewhere. But people who are healthy and young are more likely to go without. That leaves insurers with a smaller, sicker pool of people, a situation that can push up the price of coverage or even force insurers out of the market. That raises the threat of a death spiral where prices go up and plan options dwindle until some parts of the country have no ACA coverage options at all. And although some of the signs are there, prices are rising by the double digits and some insurers have pulled out of the ACA, the good news is there hasn't been a total rush for the exits and the ACA has survived similar crises before. Nevertheless, Americans who buy coverage through the ACA will face bigger bills this year and next. Many will have to make impossible choices about their household budgets. The Trump administration is working hard to convince Americans all of this is in the name of government efficiency. But don't be fooled. Their policies are forcing consumers to make increasingly difficult decisions between their health and other life essentials. And again, that's from Lisa Jarvis, a Bloomberg opinion columnist covering biotech, healthcare, and the pharmaceutical industry. Previously, she was executive director of Chemical and Engineering News.
1: And also from Bloomberg News by Catherine Ann Edwards, save Social Security with the gig economy. The Social Security Trust Fund will run out of money by late 2032, according to the annual report the program issued last month. The specific date is new. Last year's report projected insolvency by early 2033, but the overall trend is not. Social Security's long-run imbalance was first projected in 1985, even for Congress, ignoring 41 years of warnings about a problem that is both consequential and easy to fix, is breathtaking. Americans are not divided about Social Security or how to move forward. 85% would rather see a tax increase than a benefit cut. The most popular policy by far is eliminating the cap on Social Security taxes, which are not collected on earnings above $184,500, followed by a marginal rate increase to the payroll tax. These two changes alone would cover 87% of the 75-year shortfall, more if the tax contributions above the current cap are not credited with higher benefits. The harder policy conversion is about how to expand and strengthen the program. Social Security is far from perfect, and the self-employed illustrate why. One way to improve the program: Social Security ought to change its tax treatment of self-employment and start taxing the employers of independent contractors. Self-employed individuals were left out of the 1935 legislation, but brought into coverage in the amendments of 1950. The tax structure of Social Security doesn't neatly apply to them. For payroll employees, the Social Security tax is split evenly between workers and their employers. Each puts in 6.2%. How much should a worker put in if they are their own employer? Initially, Congress split the difference. They paid a rate higher than the workers' tax, but lower than the combined worker-employer tax. In 1983, Congress raised the rate to be on par with the combined worker-employer tax and created an income tax deduction for the Social Security taxes paid by the self-employed. That concession is no longer enough, if it ever was. The self-employment tax is still very problematic. For one, it makes self-employment, which is critical for a lot of business startups, more expensive. For another, it creates an incentive for the self-employed to underreport their income in order to lower their tax burden. But one of the worst aspects of the self-employment tax is that it adds to the financial incentive for firms to prefer contractors over employees. It's called misclassification when workers who should be payroll employees are instead contractors. The Department of Labor has issued rules to reduce misclassification, but enforcement is weak. The good news is that this isn't hard. Social Security needs money. The economy needs new businesses. Employers need fewer temptations to misclassify. So levy a new tax for Social Security on employers with independent contractors. Think of it as a 1099 tax or 1099 fee after the tax form that contractors file. One way would be to set a rate based on the total compensation paid. So if a firm issued $100,000 in 1099 income, it would pay 6.2% on it. Another would be to structure it like a user fee and set up a sliding scale based on the number of 1099s issued. The fee would be lower for firms that use relatively fewer contractors and higher for those that use relatively more. Or the system could be a combination of these approaches. Each system has downsides. The first example would give companies incentive to pay contractors less, while the second gives them incentive to use contractors less. In the case of the former, if self-employed workers no longer have to pay the employer's portion of the Social Security tax, they aren't necessarily worse off. In the latter, the idea is that a reduced demand for contractors would increase demand for employees. Part of what makes Social Security so enduringly popular is its fairness and simplicity. Do you work? You pay in. Do you have workers? You pay in. The principles behind Social Security don't change. The across-the-board benefit cut that comes at the depletion of the trust fund is basically a forcing mechanism for Congress to act. A 1099 fee would be a way for Congress to extend that fairness and simplicity to the gig economy. And again, that from Catherine Ann Edwards, who is a Bloomberg economist, labor economist, independent policy consultant, and co-host of the Optimist Economy podcast.
0: I'm going to jump back to page 7 and the news briefs. Do we want to take turns with these, Terry? Okay. The headline on the first item, McConnell says he's in rehab center after fall and a mild pneumonia case, and it comes from News Services, Dateline Washington. Senator Mitch McConnell on Sunday revealed for the first time that a fall led to his hospitalization, breaking the silence about his condition after weeks of mounting speculation about the Kentucky Republican's health. The 84-year-old McConnell said in a statement that he also suffered a case of mild pneumonia and has undergone a battery of tests as doctors try to determine what led to his fall. He explained that the four-week silence about his condition by saying that, quote, folks of my generation often hesitate to share the vulnerability that comes with growing older. The quote continues, even in the public eye, I feel that same instinct. I can't help it. End quote. McConnell said he's now in rehabilitation center and will not be returning to the Senate, quote, quite yet, end quote. He said he continues to work with his staff on Senate business in the meantime. The statement included a photo of the senator with his wife, Elaine Chao, a tacit response to the speculation online that McConnell had died or was incapacitated. McConnell had provided little information since his hospitalization June 14th, his office insisting only that he was, quote, receiving excellent care, end quote, and recovering. Speculation about his condition grew so intense that Kentucky's Democratic Governor Andy Beshear took the extraordinary step of issuing a public letter asking McConnell to update the public in a transparent manner. McConnell is retiring at the end of his term in January after one of the most consequential careers in modern politics. Republicans have nominated U.S. Representative Andy Barr to replace him. Democrats have nominated former state lawmaker Charles Booker.
1: In a French honor in Paris, French President Emmanuel Macron on Sunday decried a resurgence of the, quote, demons of anti-Semitism, end quote, that have darkened France's past and present. The French leader and others were inaugurating a statue honoring Captain Alfred Dreyfus, whose wrongful 19th century treason conviction exposed deeply rooted anti-Jewish bias in France. Sunday marked 120 years since Dreyfus's exoneration by France's highest court, where the statue now stands. Hours before the ceremony, police evacuated some 300 people from the Paris suburb of Sarcelles because intelligence services identified a suspicious vehicle containing a military weapon near a synagogue. Sarcelles has a significant Jewish population, and prosecutors opened a terrorism investigation. French Interior Minister Laurent Nunez said the vehicle contained a long military weapon and that it's unclear if the weapon was meant to target the Jewish community. Dreyfus's 99-year-old grandson Charles was among those attending Sunday's ceremony.
0: A proposed legal settlement with the U.S. government would require the Keystone Pipeline Systems operator to pay a $26.9 million civil penalty over a major oil spill in Kansas in December of 2022 and spend about $40 million more to prevent future accidents. Their agreement would resolve allegations from the U.S. Environmental Protection Agency and Kansas that South Bow, based in Canada, violated the U.S. and state clean water laws. The rupture dumped nearly 13,000 barrels of heavy crude oil into a creek running through a rural pasture in Washington County, Kansas, about 160 miles northwest of Kansas City. The accident was the largest onshore crude pipeline spill in the U.S. in 9 years and surpassed all 22 previous ones on the same pipeline system combined, according to a 2021 report from the U.S. Government Accountability Office. The total amount of oil spilled would have nearly filled an Olympic-sized swimming pool. South Bow also would pay Kansas more than $3 million for environmental restoration projects under a proposed decree filed Friday in U.S. District Court in Kansas. A judge would have to approve the proposed decree after a 30-day public comment period.
1: Fatal pub fire in Bangkok. A huge fire engulfed a pub in Bangkok early Monday, killing at least 27 people before firefighters brought the blaze under control, officials said. Footage shared online by first responders shows a huge blaze raging and plumes coming out of the front door of the Lalitpur pub in the northern part of the Thai capital. People are seen trying to flee as thick black smoke billows into the sky. Rescuers said the fire was reported around midnight. Thailand's prime minister told reporters at the scene that 27 people died and that several of the injured have been taken to the hospital. He said the cause of the fire is under investigation.
0: An off-duty member of the Chilean Navy driving a private vehicle crashed into an open-air market in the coastal city of Viña del Mar Sunday, killing several people, the Navy said in a statement. Footage circulating on social media from a residential security camera appears to capture the moment the car plunges into the stalls, while other videos show the driver being rushed to a nearby police car as angry bystanders run after him, shouting. Quote, the accident resulted in the deaths of several people and left others with injuries of varying severity, the Navy said, adding that it was cooperating with authorities to establish the circumstances surrounding the crash. The Navy statement did not provide an exact number of fatalities, but local media reported at least 6 deaths.
1: A speedboat captain was detained. Vietnamese police detained Sunday the captain of a speedboat that capsized off southern Vietnam, killing 15 Indian tourists. The speedboat was carrying 32 Indian tourists and 4 Vietnamese crew members when it overturned less than half a mile from shore Saturday afternoon, shortly after leaving Hon Mai Rut Nui Island near Phong Quoc, Vietnam's largest island. The captain, Nguyen Hong Hai, is under investigation for alleged violations of waterway transport safety regulations, state media reported. 16 survivors of Saturday's speedboat accident have been discharged from the hospital and are returning to India, the Indian embassy in Hanoi said on social media Sunday. One remains in critical condition in a Vietnamese hospital.
0: One more item from the news briefs, and Terry, let's head for Ask Eric in the Daily Break section when this one is finished. The headline, former Qatari ruler dies, Sheikh Hamad bin Khalifa Al Thani, who, as ruler of Qatar, transformed the tiny Persian Gulf nation into a global player in diplomacy, media, and investment, and then shattered tradition by voluntarily turning over power to his son, has died, state media reported. He was 74. The state-run Qatar news agency reported his death. It offered no cause. Sheikh Hamad, who stepped down in June of 2013 after 18 years as emir, was the architect of energy-rich Qatar's stunning ambitions that turned it from a backwater into an international crossroads in less than a generation. Qatar owns the Harrods department store in London and founded the powerful Al Jazeera satellite news network.
1: And from the Ask Eric comment, Anne decides not to go to niece's wedding after the boyfriend was barred. Dear Eric, my niece, age 31, is getting married in the fall and has told me that I can't bring my boyfriend, S, of 5 years because there isn't room. I offered to pay for his meals, extra seating, etc., but she will not budge. I found out the real reason is that she hasn't met him and they only want people they know at the wedding. Earlier in the year, before the engagement, I mentioned that we would like to come out to California so my niece and their partners could meet us. Well, their schedules were too busy for us to find a date. These are my brother's children, and my brother died unexpectedly in 2021, and my parents have also passed, so I'm the only living relative on their father's side. I've always been close to my nieces and have spent a lot of money on them over the years, which I don't regret. I poured my heart out saying that the wedding would be a tough day for me because I would be thinking about my brother, her father, a lot, along with my parents being gone. I told her that I needed S by my side. I will be the only paternal person attending, while their mother's side will have more than 20 people, aunts, uncles, cousins, and grandparents. I'm very hurt by this decision, have decided not to go to the wedding. Is there any way to change her mind? I understand both of her actions have consequences, but why can't she see how much this is hurting me? I also mentioned that she's probably inviting people that she won't even keep in touch with in 5 years, but this is your aunt's partner, and he's a very important part of my life. This is signed by No Room at the Wedding.
0: Dear Wedding, guest lists are often a source of consternation, with marrying couples often struggling to balance their needs, wants, and financial position with the needs and wants of their friends and families. What can seem like a very important line in the sand might later fade into a non-issue. While your niece's desire to have only people she knows at her wedding is completely understandable, having your partner there really isn't likely to impact her day one way or another. I wish she was able to be a bit more flexible about this. That said, I think you'll regret not going to the wedding, and it might be helpful to reconsider your decision. You can still bring S on the trip and plan with him to meet up elsewhere before, after, or even during the reception so that he can support you. But you may fracture your relationship with your niece if you decline to attend, which could compound the grief you're already feeling about her father's death. Weddings bring out heightened emotions. We rarely get it completely right. I'm going to do a little today in history, and you can get ready with the weather, Terry, as we get to the close here. Today in history, this date, 1793, French politician, physician, and journalist Jean-Paul Marat was assassinated by Charlotte Corday, who stabbed him to death in his bath. In 1863, deadly rioting against the Civil War military draft erupted in New York City. In 1923, a sign consisting of 50-foot-tall letters spelling out Hollywood Land was dedicated in the Hollywood Hills to promote a real estate subdivision. In 1960, John F. Kennedy won the Democratic presidential nomination on the first ballot at his party's convention in Los Angeles. And in 2013, a jury in Florida cleared Neighborhood Watch volunteer George Zimmerman of all charges in the shooting of Trayvon Martin.
1: And turning to the weather, we are expecting a possibility of some gusty thunderstorms today. Looking at weather, a little bit cooler, though. Highs from 79 to 85 in the area, with the lows in the 70s tonight. For tomorrow, a couple of showers in the morning, and then cloudy skies with the highs from 82 to 88. And then on Wednesday starts warming up again. We'll be back in the 90s. Plenty of sunshine on Wednesday with a high of 92 to 98. Thursday, a high of 88 to 94 under sunny skies. Unseasonably hot. And then on Friday, another hot one with highs in the 90s.
0: 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My name is Doug Boynton. My reading partner is
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A live reading of the Richmond Times-Dispatch from the Virginia Voice begins at 8:10 a.m. At 10 a.m., tune in for a live reading of the Virginian Pilot with rebroadcast at 3 p.m. The Daily Press can be heard live at 11:30 a.m. and is rebroadcast at 4:30. The Virginia Gazette from Williamsburg begins at 1 p.m. and will re-air at 7 in the evening. The Gloucester Matthews Gazette Journal can be heard at 2 o'clock and again at 9 p.m. You can listen to a rebroadcast of the New Journal and Guide at 6 p.m. At 8 o'clock, tune in for the New York Times. The Washington Post can be heard at 10 p.m., followed by the Wall Street Journal at 11 o'clock. And from midnight until 8:10 a.m., enjoy a variety of late-night programs from the Virginia Voice and WHRV, including book readings, the BBC World Service, and Morning Edition. 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
1: 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Our readers are volunteers. My name is John Skirvin. My reading partner is
2: Patricia Raymond.
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0: So, in the first page of the Daily Press today, the lead story, Lindsey Graham, 1955-2026. Irreplaceable GOP figure in Senate. Medical examiner says South Carolina senator likely died of an aorta rupture. Senator Lindsey Graham, one of President Donald Trump's closest allies in Congress, who traveled the globe to advocate for a more aggressive U.S. foreign policy, has died after a, quote, brief and sudden illness, his office said. He was 71. The statement posted on social media early Sunday said his family, quote, appreciates prayers at this time and asks for privacy during this incredibly difficult period, close quote. Hours later, another statement from his office said the medical examiner of the District of Columbia's preliminary findings are the senator died of an aorta rupture stemming from hardening of Graham's arteries. The South Carolina Republican, a former Air Force lawyer who served in the Air Force Reserve while in Congress and was briefly deployed to both Iraq and Afghanistan as a senator, was first elected to the U.S. House of Representatives in 1994 before winning his Senate seat in 2002. Trump said Graham was, quote, like a family, a member of the family. It's very tough, close quote. The president said Graham called him Saturday night after returning from a trip to Ukraine. Quote, he sounded a little bit tired, but perfect, Trump told NBC's Meet the Press. Trump ordered flags across the country be flown at half staff until Saturday evening. A noted hawk, Graham was one of the most influential figures in Washington on foreign affairs, and he advised Trump on matters such as the Iran war and Russia. On Friday, Graham had announced an agreement with the Trump administration to move forward on a package of Russia sanctions. As chairman of the Senate Budget Committee, Graham had a central role during Trump's second term as Republicans pushed major legislation on party line votes while holding a narrow 53-47 majority in the chamber. Under South Carolina law, GOP Governor Henry McMaster will appoint a temporary replacement for Graham, who was seeking a fifth term in November. McMaster called Graham, quote, irreplaceable. As Budget Committee Chairman, Graham helped over this is the way it reads.
1: No, you got to correct it.
0: Okay. As Budget Committee Chairman, Graham helped oversee a Senate procedure that allowed Republicans to pass significant policies, such as last year's tax law, without the threat of a Democratic filibuster. He had previously led the Senate Judiciary Committee when Republicans confirmed Amy Coney Barrett to the Supreme Court in 2020. He was in line to regain the gavel if the party kept its majority after the midterm elections, and he pledged to confirm, quote, as many conservative judges as possible, close quote. Graham was a key player in the Senate's effort to craft an immigration overhaul in 2013 as a member of a bipartisan group. The legislation passed the Senate with 68 votes, but was never taken up by the House, so it did not become law. But Graham's views on immigration, particularly an endorsement of a path to citizenship for people in the U.S. without legal status, put him at odds with some Republican factions. Senator Dick Durbin, a Democrat from Illinois, said Graham was part of every important policy issue and an indispensable player in bipartisan negotiations. Graham sometimes faced primary challenges in his home state of South Carolina, but he won the nomination outright in June. The senator addressed Trump in his victory speech last month, saying, quote, "I'm going to help you change the world and change this country," close quote. Graham was known for his influence not only on Trump, but also with his fellow Republicans, who were aware of his ability to sometimes move the president's thinking. He was also known for his sense of humor. Wyoming Senator John Barrasso, the second-ranking Republican, and Graham said Graham will be missed for his, quote, "quick wit and infectious laughter." Graham often worked across the aisle. Senator Mark Warner, Democrat from Virginia, said, quote, "personal relationships often mattered more to him than the political disagreements of the day." To Democrat Jamie Harrison, a former national and state party chairman who challenged Graham in 2020, even in their, quote, "fiercest political battles," the two men could, quote, "still share a conversation, a laugh, and a mutual respect for South Carolina." Former President George W. Bush and said Graham, quote, "understood how the world works and was a kind and funny man who loved our country and loved serving it," close quote. Graham, born July 9, 1955 in Central South Carolina, spoke about his humble roots, growing up in the back of a bar and helping to raise his sister after his parents died. He was not married and did not have children. His closest living relative is his sister, Darlene Graham Nordone. Graham won 57% of the GOP vote in the primary and was up against Democrat Annie Andrews, a pediatrician, and several minor party and independent candidates in November. After McMaster appoints a replacement, South Carolina's law requires a special primary for voters to select a new nominee within weeks of a vacancy. The general election winner will take office in January, beginning a full 6-year term. A number of GOP names began circulating as possible replacements to serve out his term, including Representative Nancy Mace and Russell Fry.
1: Also from the front page, we have an article from Norfolk. Apartment residents express frustration. Maintenance concern helped lead a protest at Complex for Older Adults. This is by Trevor Metcalf, a staff writer. Years of maintenance issues at Again Apartment Complex for Older Adults have left residents feeling frustrated, even leading to a recent protest. Local lawmakers are now looking into the issue. The 12-story, 150-unit John Knox Towers apartment complex was built in 1975. Plumbing problems have been an issue for years, said resident Beau Bradshaw. The repairs have led to intermittent outages, such as when he went 2 weeks without water in his kitchen. Over 2 months ago, more issues arose when one of the complex's two elevators stopped working. Residents, some of whom have mobility issues and cannot use the stairs, complained about long waits for the remaining elevator to pick them up. Continuing on page 4. "Trying to get around is horrible," Bradshaw said. On Friday, another resident, who asked not to be named for fear of retaliation from the building property management company, showed a reporter some of the issues. In the hallways, some walls had openings plastered over, while others were simply covered in tarp. The resident said a longtime property manager kept the building in shape until her retirement a few years ago. Then maintenance issues began to compound under a string of replacements. 2 weeks ago, the issues came to a head, the resident said, when the one working elevator broke down, leaving them with none for a brief period. However, that elevator has now been fixed. In an emailed response, the Lawson Co.'s, which owns the property, said that it was addressing the elevator, plumbing, and walls in the hallways with vendors and contractors. While some repairs are dependent on parts availability, contractor schedules, and the scope of work required, we remain actively involved in moving these projects forward, the statement said. The statement said the company plans to work to improve communication with residents and inform them of future updates. We understand that some residents feel frustrated and believe their concerns have not always been addressed to their satisfaction, the statement said. We take that feedback seriously. Some residents even staged protest a few days ago by sleeping in a common area, according to a joint statement released by State Senator Angelia Williams-Graves and Delegate Benita Anthony, both Norfolk Democrats. In a social media post, the lawmakers said they respected the residents' right to protest peacefully. They also pledged to work with management, local officials, and other community stakeholders to address the issues. To the residents of John Knox Towers, we see you, we hear you, and we remain committed to standing with you until meaningful progress is achieved, they said.
0: That's quite an image, a group of senior citizens doing a sleep-in as a protest.
1: Well, we used to do sit-ins, so sometimes you just have to have a nap. I get it.
0: It was never dull. After 67 years, Chesapeake Blade Sharpening Business is closing its doors. Quote, it's a dying industry. Steve Fugue, F-U-G-H, Steve Fugue, was five when his father let him push a button to turn on a knife grinder. As sparks flew about, he watched in wonderment, not knowing at the time the business Sure Set Saw would one day be his. Now, after 67 years, the family-owned business has sharpened its last knife, sold off its equipment and the building, and is closing up shop. Efforts to sell the turnkey business were futile. Quote, it's a dying industry, Fugue said. But back in its heyday, long before Amazon and big box stores, it was a well-established business. Fugue remembers summer months helping in the store from the time he was 14. Quote, I got paid about $20 for the week, he said. At 17, he worked part-time in the shop and graduated from Kempsville High School in 1976. In 1980, he took over ownership of the business from his father, Larry Fugue, and partner Silvestro Spagnola, started as a two-man operation in 1959, when the younger Fugue was just a year old. Larry Fugue, a World War II veteran, served 22 years in the Navy before setting out on his second career. Quote, I saw my dad getting tired, and I knew it was going to be my company one day, Steve said. Larry Fugue retired in 1980, although he stayed busy dropping off and picking up orders. Quote, he didn't want any money. We just bought him a 1986 Toyota Corolla, Fugue said. That's all he wanted. Originally located on Azalea Garden Road in Norfolk, Sure Set Saw relocated in 1985 to a new building in Chesapeake that included an attached retail shop. Its footprint, double the size of the original, was filled with equipment in every nook and cranny of its machine shop. Fugue's mother, Betty, balanced the business books for many years. Fugue's sister, Susan Fugue, had handled them for the past 20 years. As the business grew, so did the number of employees. Drawn to its hard-working and honest owner, workers such as Bill, nicknamed Dog Shears, Bert Lloyd, Greg Thomas, Rona Hollingsworth, and Joe Spady racked up a combined 150 years at Sure Set Saw, and they're all self-taught. Shears, a friend since junior high school and fellow Kempsville High grad, has been by Fugue's side and behind the store's counter for the past 43 years. Quote, we butted heads every once in a while, Shears said, and one day he wrote the date down, put it up on the wall, and said, we will never butt heads again. Close quote. The employees also stayed busy, sharpening tools for homeowners, cabinet shops, and contractors. Service included weekly door-to-door pickups of dull blades, sharpening and delivery, including carbide-tipped saw blades, steel saw blades, router bits, chisels, planer knives, joiner knives, scissors, hedge trimmers, and shovels. Throughout Hampton Roads, Charles City, Ashland, Petersburg, and beyond. Pretty much anything that's got an edge, we could pretty much sharpen, Fugue said. But in this day of a disposable society and a shift away from traditional craftsmanship, some customers think purchasing a new item versus sharpening it is their best interest. Fugue knows better. Quote, we know our stuff, and we know our product, Shears said. Our blades are stamped with our name, SureSet, on it. Shears can recall 8 similar companies that have come and gone over the years, and now generations of families, longtime customers, and friends, such as Bryant Fields, Lenny Carson, and Steve Walsh, are sad to see SureSet go. Fields remembers meeting the crew at SureSet after Hurricane Isabel in 2003. Trees were down all over the place, electricity was out, and they were busy making chains for chainsaws, Fields said. They took care of the community when it needed the help the most. They gave you the best sharpened blade, better than it was when it came out of the package, Fields said. Carson, who taught at Deep Creek High School for 30 years in various positions, including woodshop, said SureSet was not only his go-to for special tools and sharpening needs, it was also, quote, a legendary place. And at the end of each school year, Carson said he would gather tools and bring them to SureSet for sharpening. Quote, sharpening things is very precise work, and you have to know what you're going to do. You have to know what you're doing to get a really nice edge, said Carson. In 2 generations, we probably won't know how to do this. It's a skill that took a long time to learn and get passed down. Walsh, a 3rd-generation business owner, said he's been dreading SureSet's closure for years. Walsh Tops is a countertop fabricator next door to the SureSet saw. His small business relies on the other for all of its sharpening needs, Walsh said. Quote, they've been a lifesaver, he said. They are honest, salt-of-the-earth people. As for Fugue, who shows up at work at 5 a.m. most days, and even worked on Sundays, he plans to do all the things he has not been able to do through the years, including relaxing, traveling, finding a hobby, and maybe even swimming in the pool at his Chesapeake home. Quote, I bought my house with the intention of going home, having lunch, and swimming, Fugue said. I did that once.
1: All right. Next article, page 1. No more, quote, suck it up, unquote, in James City County. Police chief leads efforts to boost the staff's mental and physical wellness. This is by Amy McCluskey, a correspondent. When James City County Police Chief Mark Jamison began his law enforcement career in 1997 in Lynchburg, mental health and wellness were hardly mainstream. Quote, it was just a different society back then, Jamison said. Quote, it was a male-dominated profession, and we weren't supposed to have feelings or worry about anything. There was no focus on mental health. We were told to, quote, suck it up, unquote, and I always wondered where it was going. Jamison, hired as James City County's police chief in July 1923, brought with him a passion for officer mental health support, and within a year asked the county to fund a full-time clinician for the James City County Police Department. Quote, I have seen too many people crash and burn in this profession for that lack of resource, in my opinion, Jamison said. Many studies support that opinion. Some of the more eye-opening statistics from page 4. The life expectancy of an officer is 57 years old. With an average of 187 suicides a year, police officers are at a higher risk than any other profession. Substance use disorders are 2 to 3 times more prevalent in police officers than the general population. The National Institutes of Health reports that officers are 4.5 times more likely to develop post-traumatic stress disorder than a civilian. Shift work, job stress, public scrutiny, and exposure to traumatic events are the biggest drivers. By comparison, the average person experiences 3 to 5 traumatic events during a lifetime, while police officers experience from 178 to 800 during their career. Efforts have been made nationally over the past 5 to 10 years to address the lack of mental health support for law enforcement, including legislative funding and state-level mandates and training. Before that, Jameson said, the only real resource for officers was the Employee Assistance Program. Quote, even that came with a stigma, he said. Fear of being perceived as weak, being passed over for career advancement, and being ostracized by peers are all worries officers have when they consider whether to ask for help. People don't want to focus on the emotional injuries that came with the job, Jameson said. So the question became, how do we get rid of the stigma and make it more open so that people can talk about what's going on? Jameson's efforts took shape in 2024 when the county approved his request to fund a full-time wellness manager. Jessalyn Moore, a licensed clinical social worker and substance abuse treatment practitioner, came on board last August, bringing more than 10 years of experience working with first responders and military members. Quote, we were very fortunate to have the county's support, Jameson said. Quote, it speaks volumes and shows they prioritize officers' mental health. Moore, who works out of the county's law enforcement center, has a welcoming office with a soothing water fountain, a comfortable couch, and, depending on the day of the week, Phoenix, her therapy and service-trained dog. She's worked extensively with Navy SEALs, served in CEO positions with treatment centers, and comes from a military family. Her husband is a veteran and former police officer. Phoenix, a 3-year-old English cream lab, came to Moore with the help of Veterans Moving Forward, a group that provides service therapy and emotional support dogs to veterans. At the County Police Department, Moore helps create health and wellness programs and provides support to officers and civilians within the department who are dealing with everything from struggles at home to experiences with critical incidents. She often conducts ride-alongs when she can talk with officers casually, helping her to get a better sense of the day-to-day stressors. Quote, I love it. There's certainly a reason I've only worked with these folks, she says. Quote, for me, it's about getting into the concerns that come with the job, understanding what the appropriate interventions are, and then providing the targeted support. She also acts as a triage point, helping those in the department to get the services they need, whether financial, emotional, or physical. Moore has helped people find care for older adults, dentists, a provider for a disabled child, and other therapists. Cumulatively, officers are so stressed with balancing the job, balancing family life, trying to earn a living, and managing shift work that oftentimes it's the personal stuff that is the tipping point, she says. Jameson agrees. Quote, a lot of what's going on in people's life is, quote, life stuff. But if you bring that to work and it can impact your job and how you interact with each other and in that community, he said. In addition to mental health, physical health is within the department is also getting a boost. Lieutenant Dave Rochard is leading a 12-week functional fitness program that offers strength training, cardiac, and job-related exercises twice a day, 3 times a week, in a judgment-free gym setting. Quote, I've been involved in my own physical fitness journey for a long time, comma, and for me, the physical fitness, the working out, and the exercising has always been therapeutic and helped with stress, Rochard said. He said group classes have gone well and that about 15 people took part in the first 12-week program. In addition to exercise, the program also offers tips on nutrition. Quote, the goal is to hopefully get people who haven't done anything interested in doing something, Rochard said. We sit behind desks and we sit in cars, but the time will come when you need to exert yourself physically. If you're not prepared for that, it will be a rude awakening. Before Rochard's new program, there was very minimal physical standard within the department. Quote, I'm proud of what we're doing, and I'm glad to see Chief Jameson and other command-level personnel who have come into the department take initiative, Rochard said. To Jameson, quote, wellness, unquote, is everything incorporated. Quote, it's that feeling when you come to work, knowing your family is safe at home with resources, knowing that you are coming to a great work environment, and knowing who to go to if you need something, Jameson said. Quote, we support our people here, and we want them to grow and develop, and we want them to be healthy as well. We have resources for them if they are struggling, which we all do, and we want them to know it's okay to ask for help.
0: We now turn to page 2 of the Daily Press, dated Monday, July 13th, 2026. Excuse me. Restaurateur strives to serve up winners in historic triangle. Chamber names Hall at Williamsburg as Williamsburg's top entrepreneur. With grandparents and a great uncle who owned eateries and a mother who was a food vendor, Sid Hall was destined for a career in the restaurant business. Inspired by his family, Hall has spent the last 6 years building a portfolio that includes Riverwalk Restaurant and Water Street Grill at Yorktown and Waypoint Seafood and Grill near King's Mill, as well as Ember and the Jewish Mother's Deli in Williamsburg's Merchant Square. Excuse me. This month, he was named the 2026 Entrepreneur of the Year by the Greater Williamsburg Chamber of Commerce. Quote, "Every day on the job is different, and that is what I like," said Hall, president of Historic Hospitality Group. "The job involves a lot of problem solving, which is fun. I love the challenge. I also love hearing people say they love the food. They love one of our restaurants. It's the best feeling," close quote. An alumnus of Jamestown High School, Hall initially pursued a career in finance before deciding to follow in his family's footsteps. He worked for Smithfield Foods while learning the ropes of the industry by cooking on weekends at Not Another Pancake House. He later went to work under Mario Buffa, a family friend and restaurateur who owned Riverwalk Restaurant, Water Street Grill, and Waypoint, then took over the business when Buffa retired after the pandemic. Hall has since rebranded Riverwalk to attract more of the families and beachgoers of Riverwalk Landing with a menu that boasts steaks, pasta, and pizza. Last fall, he expanded Historic Hospitality Group with the opening of Ember on Duke of Gloucester Street in the space that was formerly the Trellis Bar and Grill, along with the Jewish Mother's Deli around the corner. Ember is described as fusion restaurant, where fire meets amazing food, and offers various steak, seafood, and sushi dishes, while the Jewish Mother's Deli, run by Hall's fiancée, Samantha Triano, serves bagels, sandwiches, soups, and baked goods. More recently, Historic Hospitality Group also acquired Cochon on 2nd and Moody's Kitchen and Catering. The restaurants in the Edge District were previously operated by Chef Neil Griggs, who is now Culinary Director of the Historic Hospitality Group. Each of our restaurants is a different concept with different menus, said Hall. With his chef's lens, he will provide consistency and operational excellence across all of our kitchens. Hall and his team are also working to provide more than just a meal to patrons, offering classes, wine tasting, and specially themed dinners and events, such as Prohibition After Dark at Riverwalk Restaurant in April. The goal was to transform the restaurant into, quote, "a hidden speakeasy filled with live music, flowing cocktails, and an air of vintage glamour," close quote, while also benefiting the Lackey Clinic. Quote, "Every day we are striving to improve and think of ways for people to keep coming back," said Hall. "We want to live up to the experience of our guests. We want to live up to the experience our guests want. It's also about building a community. I want you to feel like you are family here, like it is your second home." The Chamber of Commerce credited Hall and his team for being, quote, "dedicated to creating spaces that bring people together through genuine hospitality and memorable experiences." Over the last 24 months, Sid has driven transformational expansion, growing his portfolio from 2 operating restaurants to 7 distinct concepts across Williamsburg and Yorktown, the chamber said. Under his leadership, the company has increased revenue by more than 250% and expanded its staff to over 250 team members. He managed this rapid growth by restructuring leadership, tightening systems, and ensuring that high hospitality standards and internal team growth remained at the core of the business. Up next, Hall is planning a revamp of Wave Point Seafood and Grill and is, quote, potentially, unquote, looking to add more establishments under the Historic Hospitality Group umbrella. Quote, I want to bring culinary gems to the Williamsburg area, he said. When people think of Williamsburg, I want us to be known as having the best restaurants with the best food and the best service. That is my goal. Close quote.
1: Also on page 2, tourist gets her wish, a rare fish. Group spots whale shark just 18 miles off Virginia Beach Post. This is by John Busby and Avery Sloan, staff writers. Ariel Workman has been on deep sea fishing tours and thought she knew what to expect. But on her first fishing trip in Virginia Beach, just 18 miles from shore, the Pennsylvania resident was moved to tears by the sight of her favorite sea creature. Passengers aboard the Rudy Mariner spotted a whale shark during a fishing excursion Friday. There were about 35 people on board. Quote, I was just in complete awe to see a whale shark in the wild, Workman said. I've never seen anything like it before. Rudy Tours Captain Charles Lawrence said the sighting was exceptional. He described the water as very blue and very clear, like glass, he said. That doesn't happen every day, he said. It was really cool to see, not very common. Workman, on the 9-hour tour with her mother, said she told her mom before taking the trip that she wanted to fly to Atlanta to see the whale shark in the city's aquarium. Workman added that she would have never guessed that the fish would come this far north. Quote, it was a once-in-a-lifetime experience that I will never forget, Workman said. The crew put the boat in neutral as the whale shark approached. It swam near the craft's rear, giving everyone on board a striking view. To spot a whale shark, the world's largest fish species, at this time of year and so close to the shore is fairly uncommon, Lauren said. Sightings of dolphins and sea turtles are much more frequent. Last year, he said he saw a pair of great white sharks. He said the whale shark was the most interesting thing he had seen in some time. According to the National Oceanic and Atmospheric Administration, whale sharks eat mostly small organisms such as plankton, schooling fish, and squid. They can grow up to 40 feet, weigh up to 40 tons, and live roughly 60 to 100 years. The massive fish was surrounded by a school of cobia. An angler even caught one. Quote, it was a really special thing, Lauren said.
0: And there is a photograph of the whale shark. And it's actually pretty close to the surface, it looks like. It's big. Also by John Busby, staff writer, ODU gets funds for new engineering arts building. And we are sitting here in the studios at WHRO, and so this is right across the street. Norfolk. Funds allocated by the Commonwealth's recently approved budget will fully finance a new engineering and arts building at Old Dominion University. The money set aside for the planned 3-story, 140,000-square-foot building is, quote, the largest capital investment, close quote, in ODU's history, according to university officials. Completion of the building is expected in 2030. The structure, called the Engineering and Arts Building, has a planned footprint over what is now green spaces, parking areas, and a service road near the College of Arts and Letters and the Batten College of Engineering and Technology. That space includes James L. Bug Jr. Plaza, home of the Virginia Beach Monarch Memorial, which will be relocated to the Virginia Beach Higher Education Center. In a statement, ODU President Brian O. Hemphill said the Engineering and Arts Building will serve to uniquely connect creative and technical fields on campus. The building will host exhibition spaces, design studios, robotics labs, and research environments. Stakeholders hope the building will facilitate an intersection of ideas and disciplines often thought of as diametrically opposed. The projected completion date of the building will mark 100 years since the university's founding, Hemphill said. The expansion of the Engineering and Arts Building will symbolically usher the university's next century of growth. A groundbreaking is planned for fall of 2027. University leadership estimates the building to be valued at about $250 million. An ODU spokesperson said an exact breakdown of the funding was unavailable, citing the state's exclusive contribution to the project.
1: Next, we have an article about William D. Zabel, who was born in 1936 and died in 2026. Lawyer had a role in historic Virginia case. His brief helped result in Supreme Court legalizing interracial marriage. This was written by Sam Roberts of the New York Times. William D. Zabel, the virtuoso divorce attorney who played pivotal role in voiding the criminal convictions of an interracial couple married in violation of Virginia law, and who clawed back billions of dollars from Bernard Madoff's Ponzi scheme by engineering what was at the time the largest civil forfeiture in American history, died Tuesday at his home in Bedford, New York. He was 89 years old. Wife Deborah M. Miller said the cause was Parkinson's disease. The cherubic, bow-tied Zabel drafted wills and negotiated prenuptial agreements and marital breakups for the rich and famous. Among them, George Soros, Rupert Murdoch, Jacqueline Kennedy Onassis, Kerry Kennedy, golfer Greg Norman, Howard Stern, heiress Doris Duke, Jack Welch of General Electric, the society figure Klaus von Bülow, the Astor heir Anthony D. Marshall. But he also had an enduring commitment to civil rights. Zabel served as the chair of Immigrant Justice Corps, a training organization for lawyers and Human Rights First, a nonprofit group he helped establish. He often said that he considered his greatest legacy to be his role in Loving versus Virginia, the case which the U.S. Supreme Court overturned the conviction of Mildred and Richard Loving. She was black and of Rappahannock and Cherokee descent. He was white. They married in Washington in 1958, then returned to Virginia, where they were accused of trying to avoid the state's ban on interracial marriage. Their prison sentence was suspended when they promised to leave Virginia. Melvin Wolf, the legal director of the American Civil Liberties Union, enlisted Zabel, who had argued against anti-miscegenation laws in a Harvard Law School moot court competition and in an article in The Atlantic. Zabel became the lead author of the pivotal amicus brief supporting the Lovings, which proved persuasive. He argued that the statute under which the Lovings had been charged was discriminatory because it specifically made race an element of a crime. In 1967, the Supreme Court unanimously overturned the couple's convictions, declaring that, quote, under our Constitution, the freedom to marry or not marry a person of another race resides with the individual and cannot be infringed on by the state. The decision enshrined marriage as a fundamental right under the 14th Amendment, which provides for equal protection of the laws. Quote, you could not say this case was not violative of the Equal Protection Clause of the Constitution because it denied people of different races marriage, quote, Zabel told the American Lawyer in 2016. The Loving decision was later cited as a precedent in federal court decisions declaring that bans on same-sex marriage were unconstitutional. Zabel also played an essential role in enabling compensation for victims of the vast fraud scheme that Madoff ran. In 2020, Zabel represented the estate of Jeffrey N. Pickauer, a longtime Zabel client who had been a major investor with Madoff and a defendant in a civil suit filed by the Madoff bankruptcy trustee. Pickauer died in 2009. Of the more than $4 billion made available to victims, roughly $2.2 billion was collected as part of the civil forfeiture recovery from the Pickauer estate that Zabel negotiated. The settlement enabled victims of the Ponzi scheme to be compensated. In 2016, Zabel endowed a professorship in human rights at Harvard Law School. Zabel was born in Omaha, Nebraska, where his father, Russian-born Louis J. Zabel, and his mother, Romanian native Ann Zabel, settled after arriving in Galveston, Texas. The family later moved to Sioux Falls, South Dakota, where his father ran a scrap iron yard and his mother worked in the company's office. A high school debate team captain with an interest in journalism, William went on to earn a bachelor's degree from Princeton in 1958 and won a scholarship to Harvard Law School, graduated in 1961. The same year, he married Eleanor Breetal, the daughter of Charles D. Breetal, the chief judge of the New York State's highest court. The marriage ended in divorce. She remarried and, as Eleanor B. Alter, became a prominent matrimonial lawyer. In 1979, Zabel married Miller, a former executive of the American Enka Company, who became a venture capital executive. Zabel worked at Cleary Gottlieb Steam and Hamilton in New York until 1969, when he and partners founded what would become Schulte, Roth, and Zabel. Zabel's empathy for the underdog began in the most literal sense when his grandfather's dog was poisoned and a neighbor was held accountable. The neighbor was convicted of felonious description of property and fined. "I thought it was a great thing that the law could get justice even for a little dog," he told the Harvard Law Bulletin in 2020. His commitment to civil rights was influenced by one of South Dakota's U.S. senators, George McGovern, a friend of the family. Quote, "He once took me to the Sioux Reservation in Pine Ridge," Zabel told Princeton Generations, an alumni magazine, in 2023. "I saw how brutally they were treated, and it stuck with me." In 1964, he spent the summer as a volunteer civil rights lawyer in Mississippi, where he was shot at by the Ku Klux Klan members. In the 1980s, he helped investigate cases of government critics who were, quote, disappeared, unquote, or murdered in Chile during Senator Augusto Pinochet's, quote, dirty war, unquote. More recently, Zabel and his associates pursued a claim for reparations for the last living survivors of the 2021 Tulsa race massacre. Only one is still alive at 111 years old, which left hundreds of the city's black residents dead. As a matrimonial lawyer, Zabel said he preferred mediation in private to sensational divorce cases. But when backstage bargaining failed, he could be dispassionate. Quote, "A romantic prenup is an oxymoron," he once said, and was unafraid to play hardball in public. Zabel's successes in cases helped to fund his volunteer commitment to civil rights causes. "I have this whole pro bono civil rights and human rights history," he told the Financial Times in 2015. "But then I have my private practice," he added, describing it as basically, quote, "protecting the rich and allowing them to keep as much of their money as they can," unquote. Taking stock of his career years later, Zabel said he was most gratified by his role in the Supreme Court decision that decriminalized interracial marriage. "I'm most proud of Loving versus Virginia because that goes in the history books," he told Princeton Generations. After he accepted the inaugural Robert F. Kennedy Justice Prize from the Lawyers Committee for Civil Rights Under Law, he told the Financial Times a three mixed race woman approached him. "They said they wanted to thank me because they wouldn't be alive today if their parents couldn't have married," Zabel recalled. "That was priceless."
0: Yes, and at this time in the broadcast, we normally read the obituaries that would be in the Daily Press dated Monday, July 13th, 2026. However, there are no obituaries in today's paper, which takes us to the nation and the world. And what we do with these stories is we'll read the first few paragraphs so that we all get an idea of what the story is about, unless the story has such depth that it requires reading the whole thing. And we're now actually on page 6 of the paper. U.S. launches series of strikes on Iran. Tehran says strait now closed, attacks 5 Gulf Arab states. And I, on the way in, this is an editorial comment, it was reported that President Trump has declared the strait is open and is offering military assistance to commercial traffic so they can transit it. This is Dateline Dubai, United Arab Emirates. The United States launched several waves of strikes on Iran on Sunday over an Iranian attack on a container ship in the Strait of Hormuz that set it ablaze and left a crew member missing the day before. Iran responded with attacks on Bahrain, Kuwait, Qatar, Jordan, and Oman, the nation on the other side of the strait that Tehran is pressed to collaborate in managing shipping traffic. I'm going to reread that because Iran responded with attacks on Bahrain, Kuwait, Qatar, Jordan, and Oman, the nation on the other side of the strait that Tehran had pressed to collaborate in managing shipping traffic. And I repeated that paragraph because previously it appeared that Oman and Iran were working together. The U.S. military, the U.S. military said it was seeking to, quote, degrade Iran's ability to attack commercial ships freely transiting the critical strait. The statement came after a third round of strikes late Sunday night and into Monday in Iran. The first wave on Sunday morning came in response to an Iranian strike on a container ship in the critical waterway Saturday. Iran responded to those strikes by attacking Gulf Arab states in an escalating cycle of violence that left the negotiations between Tehran and Washington to end the war at the edge of collapse. The U.S. struck again later in the day. The governor of Keshem Island near the strait told Iran's state-run IRNA News that projectiles were fired at military targets with no casualties. Explosions were also heard in the coastal city of Bandar Abbas and Hajiabad to the north. A U.S. official said a few strikes were conducted on missile and air defense systems and paramilitary Revolutionary Guard boats at a couple of locations to further degrade Iran's ability to attack commercial shipping. They spoke on conditions of anonymity. Iran and the U.S. are nearly at the midway point in the 60-day period of their interim deal aimed at reaching a permanent end to the war. The strait, a key route for the global supply of oil and natural gas, and long considered an international waterway, has become a sticking point in negotiations that seem in danger of collapse. Quote, a return to full-scale hostilities would have catastrophic consequences, UN Secretary General Antonio Guterres said, according to the statement. The U.S. military earlier Sunday said it hit 140 targets, including missiles and drone launch sites, ammunition dumps, communication equipment, and other sites. The attacks were heavier than in recent days. Semi-official Iranian news agencies reported that a Navy officer was killed. Iran retaliated by attacking nations in the region hosting U.S. military forces, while insisting it alone must control the strait and potentially charge vessels for traveling through it.
1: Next, we have another article on page 6, which is about the death of Senator Lindsey Graham, titled "Shocked Trump Calls Ally a True American Patriot." Topsy-turvy ties got off to a turbulent start and withstood the January 6th riot. This is by Will Wissart of the Associated Press. After the Capitol riot on January 6, 2021, Senator Lindsey Graham said he had finally had enough of the man who was championed by the mob that stormed the pillar of American democracy, President Donald Trump. "Trump and I, we've had a hell of a journey. I hate it to end this way. Oh my God, I hate it. From my point of view, he's been a consequential president," an emotional Graham said once authorities cleared the rioters and allowed senators to reclaim their chamber. "All I can say is count me out. Enough is enough." It wasn't, of course. Graham, the South Carolina Republican who died Saturday night at 71, realized his party's future was inextricably tied to Trump and quickly reverted back to being a staunch defender. The shift made what had seemed to be a final rupture into just another twist in the topsy-turvy relationship between the powerful senator and the president, who came to dominate their party.
0: Late U.S. defense hawk draws tributes for support of NATO, Ukraine, Israel. NATO allies, Ukraine and Israel, paid tribute to U.S. Senator Lindsey Graham as a friend, partner, and advocate of transatlantic ties Sunday, praising a politician who was a high-profile figure in global foreign policy before and during the era of President Donald Trump. The Republican senator had visited Ukraine just before his death and announced an agreement Friday with the Trump administration to move forward on a package of sanctions against Russia. President Volodymyr Zelensky said Graham, whom he met twice in the past week, visited Ukraine 10 times since Russia's full-scale invasion in 2022 and, quote, "was here with our people when it was most needed," close quote. Zelensky said Lindsey was a true defender for freedom and the values that make our world safer. NATO Secretary General Mark Rutte said Graham was, quote, "a powerful advocate for America who believes strongly in the NATO alliance and was effectively working to bring an end to Russia's war against Ukraine." Graham commanded respect on NATO's eastern edge, where Russia's intentions are viewed with deep concern. Estonia's foreign minister, Margus Tashkna, said that Estonia will remember him as a steadfast friend, a strong supporter of NATO's eastern flank, and an unwavering advocate for Ukraine. Netanyahu said Graham understood that the security of Israel and the United States is inseparable, and devoted his life to defending America, strengthening the U.S.-Israel alliance, and standing up for the free of the world. But Iranian state television announced Graham's death during a live broadcast in hostile terms. Quote, "I congratulate the great nation of Iran on Lindsey Graham, the warmongering and anti-Iranian U.S. senator, having gone to hell," close quote, the anchor said. Graham's support of Israel and his hawkish approach drew anger elsewhere in the Middle East. He was outspoken in supporting Israel's devastating war against Hamas in the Gaza Strip after the October 7, 2023 attack on Israel by Hamas-led militants.
1: Now we're moving to news briefings from page 7. The first report in the news briefing, titled "McConnell Says He's in Rehab Center After Fall, Mild Pneumonia Case." Dateline Washington, Senator Mitch McConnell on Sunday revealed for the first time that a fall led to his hospitalization, breaking the silence about his condition after weeks of mounting speculation about the Kentucky Republican's health. McConnell, 84, said in a statement that he also suffered a case of mild pneumonia and has undergone a battery of tests as doctors try to determine what led to his fall. He explained the four-week silence about his condition, saying that, quote, "folks of my generation often hesitate to share the vulnerability which comes with growing older." Quote, "even in the public eye, I feel the same instinct. I can't help it," he said. McConnell said he is now in a rehabilitation center and will not be returning to the Senate, quote, quite yet, unquote. He says he continues to work with his staff on Senate business in the meantime. The statement included a photo of the senator with his wife, Elaine Cho, a tacit response to the speculation online that McConnell had died or was incapacitated. McConnell has provided little information since his hospitalization June 14th, his office insisting only that he was, quote, receiving excellent care, unquote, and recovering. Speculation about his condition grew so intense that Kentucky's Democratic governor, Andy Beshear, took the extraordinary step of issuing a public letter asking McConnell to update the public in a, quote, transparent manner. McConnell is retiring at the end of his term in January after one of the most consequential careers in modern politics. Republicans have nominated U.S. Representative Andy Barr to replace him, while Democrats have nominated former state lawmaker Charles Booker.
0: French honor in Paris. French President Emmanuel Macron on Sunday decried a resurgence of the demons of antisemitism that have darkened France's past and present. The French leader and others were inaugurating a statue honoring Captain Alfred Dreyfus, whose wrongful 19th century treason conviction exposed deeply rooted anti-Jewish bias in France.

0: darkened France's past and present. The French leader and others were inaugurating a statue honoring Captain Alfred Dreyfus, whose wrongful 19th century treason conviction exposed deeply rooted anti-Jewish bias in France. Sunday marked 120 years since Dreyfus's exoneration by France's highest court, where the statue now stands. Hours before the ceremony, police evacuated some 300 people from the Paris suburb of Sarcelles because intelligence services identified a suspicious vehicle containing a military weapon near a synagogue. Sarcelles has a significant Jewish population, and prosecutors opened a terrorism investigation. Interior Minister of France, Laurent Nunez, said the vehicle contained, quote, a long military weapon, close quote, and that it is unclear if the weapon was meant to target the Jewish community. Dreyfus's 99-year-old grandson, Charles, was among those attending Sunday's ceremony.
1: A proposed spill settlement. A proposed legal settlement with the U.S. government would require the Keystone Pipeline Systems operator to pay $26.9 million civil penalty over a major oil spill in Kansas in December of 2022 and spend about $40 million more to prevent future accidents. The agreement would resolve allegations from the U.S. Environmental Protection Agency and Kansas that South Bow, based in Canada, violated U.S. and state clean water laws. The rupture dumped nearly 13,000 barrels of heavy crude oil into a creek running through a rural pasture in Washington County, Kansas, about 150 miles northwest of Kansas City. The accident was the largest onshore crude pipeline spill in the U.S. in 9 years and surpassed all 22 previous ones on the same pipeline system combined, according to a 2021 report from the U.S. government's Accountability Office. The total amount of oil spilled would have nearly filled an Olympic-sized swimming pool. South Bow would also pay Kansas more than $3 million for environmental restoration projects under a proposed decree filed Friday on U.S. District Court in Kansas. A judge would have to approve the proposed decree after a 30-day public comment period.
0: Fatal pub fire in Bangkok. A huge fire engulfed a pub in Bangkok early Monday, killing at least 27 people before firefighters brought the blaze under control, officials said. Footage shared online by first responders show a huge blaze raging and plumes coming out of the front door of the Na Ladpreo pub in the northern part of the Thai capital. People are seen trying to flee as thick black smoke billows into the sky. Rescuers say the fire was reported around midnight. You can pick up
1: that. Oh, yes, I'm sorry.
0: No worries.
1: I was enjoying the next article. Open air market crash. An off-duty member of the An off-duty member of the Chilean Navy driving a private vehicle crashed into an open-air market in the coastal city of Viña del Mar Sunday, killing several people, the Navy said in a statement. Footage circulating on social media from a residential security camera appears to capture the moment the car plunges into the stalls, while other videos show the driver being rushed to a nearby police car as angry bystanders ran after him shouting. The accident resulted in the deaths of several people and left others with injuries of varying severity, the Navy said, adding that it was cooperating with authorities to establish the circumstances surrounding the crash. The Navy statement did not provide an exact number of fatalities, but local media reported at least 6 deaths.
0: Speedboat captain detained. Vietnamese police detained Sunday the captain of a speedboat that capsized off southern Vietnam, killing 15 Indian tourists. The speedboat was carrying 32 Indian tourists and 4 Vietnamese crew members when it overturned less than half a 0.3 miles from shore Sunday afternoon.

0: Shortly after leaving Hanmerut Ngoi Island near Phu Quoc, Vietnam's largest island, authorities said. The captain, Nguyen Hong Hai, 57, is under investigation for alleged violations of waterway transport safety, state media reported. 16 survivors of Saturday's speedboat accident have been discharged from the hospital and are returning to India, the Indian embassy in Hanoi said on social media Sunday. One remains in critical condition in a Vietnamese hospital.
1: Former Qatari ruler dies. Sheikh Hamad bin Khalifa Al Thani, who as ruler of Qatar transferred the tiny Persian Gulf nation into a global player in democracy, media, and investment, and then shattered tradition by voluntarily turning over power to his son, has died, state media reported. He was 74. The state-run Qatar news agency reported his death. It offered no cause. Sheikh Hamad, who stepped down in June 2013 after 18 years as emir, was the architect of energy-rich Qatar's stunning ambitions that turned it from a backwater to an international crossroads in less than a generation. Qatar owns the Harrods department store in London and founded the powerful Al Jazeera satellite news network.
0: Yeah, I didn't know either of those facts.
1: Isn't that interesting?
0: Well, we are moving into the opinion part of the newspaper. And there is a story, it's actually out of the New York Times, an analysis piece. And I think the headline sums up the story. Sexual misconduct, quote, a bipartisan problem. And I've read this story. The gist of it is that it has been reported that the Republicans are more reluctant than the Democrats to quickly deal with members that are accused of sexual harassment or, you know, untoward behavior. But the commission that's been established in the Congress that is bipartisan basically says, and it's got two women on it, one of whom, by the way, is Nancy Mace, who is mentioned as a potential replacement to run for Lindsey Graham's seat. Basically, that bipartisan commission says it's not Republican or Democrat, it's both of y'all. So that's a summary of that story. And that takes us to the opinion page.
1: The opinion page, and, page 9.
0: And on Mondays, the newspaper editorial board does not publish its own editorials, but rather other opinions. And so, Patricia, if you want to start one off, I can do the next.
1: I will start one off. Other views dive deeper into the White House's allegations of ACA, quote, fraudsters, unquote. This is Bloomberg Opinion by Lisa Jarvis. Millions of Americans have dropped their Affordable Care Act insurance coverage this year. It's the predictable consequences of the Republicans' decision to allow the expiration of tax credits that put Obamacare plans within reach for many and helped drive the rate of uninsured in the U.S. to historic lows. Without those subsidies, monthly insurance bills went up by an average of 58%, according to health policy researchers at KFF, a cost that would have been even higher had many people not switched to cheaper, high-deductible plans. The worst is yet to come. More Americans could drop their plans this year, and all the signs suggest coverage will get even more expensive next year. New data from the Department of Health and Human Services shows that nearly 3 million fewer people are covered by ACA plans in 2026, down from a peak of 22 million last year. The HHS report goes on to great lengths to attribute the falloff in enrollment to its efforts to root out fraud in the system, a framing that makes the steep drop in enrollment seem like a win. HHS claims that last year's numbers were inflated by some 5.6 million people who were improperly or fraudulently enrolled in plans or were, quote, phantom, unquote, enrollees who had been automatically or unwittingly signed up by premium free plans by brokers. No government program is without problems, and the ACA isn't any different. The opportunity for bad actors to take advantage of vulnerabilities in the system has been well documented. But HHS seems to be wildly overstating the magnitude of the issue. The only concrete evidence of fraud was buried in a separate document HHS issued last month, explains Sabrina Collette, co-director of Georgetown University's Center on Health Insurance Reforms. In it, HHS said it had received about 342,000 complaints of unauthorized enrollments last year, up from about 230,000 in 2024. Those problematic enrollments have real consequences and are worth shutting down, but it's also a small fraction of the 5.6 million being cited by HHS. Nor is it fair to assume that the people who dropped off are, quote, phantom enrollees simply because they didn't file a claim in the previous year. As coverage becomes more affordable, younger, healthier people sign up, and that's the group that is less likely to see a doctor any given year. The reality is that there are now millions of Americans facing difficult choices to afford health insurance, and soon there may be more. People can stop paying their premiums at any time, and with growing economic anxiety in this U.S., some might decide health insurance is something they can risk foregoing. KFF expects enrollment could fall to as low as 17.5 million Americans by the end of the year. ACA plans will likely get more expensive next year, which could further erode enrollment. When premiums rise, people who really need insurance, someone with a health condition or who regularly takes an expensive medication, are apt to maintain coverage, even if it means making financial sacrifices elsewhere. But people who are healthy and young are more likely to go without. That leaves insurers with a smaller, sicker pool of people, a situation that can push up price of coverage or even force insurers out of the market. That raises the threat of a death spiral, where prices go up and plan options dwindle till some parts of the country have no ACA coverage options at all. And although some of the signs are there, prices are rising by the double digits and some insurers are pulled out of the ACA, the good news is there hasn't been a total rush for the exits, and the ACA has survived similar crises before. Nevertheless, Americans who buy coverage through the ACA will face bigger bills this year and next. Many will have to make impossible choices about their household budgets. The Trump administration is working hard to convince Americans that all this is in the name of government efficiency. But don't be fooled. Their policies are forcing consumers to make increasingly difficult decisions between their health and other life essentials.
0: And the other opinion by Catherine Ann Edwards, save Social Security with the gig economy. The Social Security Trust Fund will run out of money in late 2032, according to the annual report the program issued last month. The specific date is new. Last year's report projected insolvency by 2033, but the overall trend is not. Social Security's long-run imbalance was first projected in 1985. Even for Congress, ignoring 41 years of warnings about a problem that is both consequential and easy to fix is breathtaking. Americans are not divided about Social Security or how to move forward. 85% would rather see a tax increase than a benefit cut. The most popular policy by far is eliminating the cap on Social Security taxes, which are not collected on earnings above $184,500, followed by a marginal rate increase to the payroll tax. These two changes alone would cover 87% of the 75-year shortfall, more if the tax contributions above the current cap are not credited with higher benefits. The harder policy conversation is about how to expand and strengthen the program. Social Security is far from perfect, and the self-employed illustrate why. One way to improve the program, Social Security ought to change its tax treatment of self-employment and start taxing the employers of the independent contractors. Self-employed individuals were left out of the 1935 legislation, but brought into the coverage in the amendments of 1950. The tax structure of Social Security does not neatly apply to them. For payroll employees, the Social Security tax is split evenly between workers and their employers. Each pays 6.2%. How much should a worker put in if they are their own employer? Initially, Congress split the difference. They paid a rate higher than the workers' tax, but lower than the combined worker-employer tax. In 83, Congress raised the rate to be on a par with the combined worker-employer tax and created an income tax deduction for the Social Security taxes paid by the self-employed. Editorial comment on this editorial comment. I'm retired, and I do consulting work, and so I am self-employed, and this really helps me to understand what this my situation. Initially, we've had that one. Okay, the concession is no longer enough if it ever was. The self-employment tax is still very problematic. For one, it makes self-employment, which is critical for a lot of business startups, more expensive. For another, it creates an incentive for the self-employed to underreport their income in order to lower their tax burden. But one of the worst aspects of the self-employment tax is that it adds to the financial incentive for firms to prefer contractors over employees. It's called misclassification, when workers who should be payroll employees are instead contractors. The Department of Labor has issued rules to reduce misclassification, but enforcement is weak. The good news is that this isn't hard. Social Security needs money. The economy needs new businesses. Employers need fewer temptations to misclassify. So, levy a new tax for Social Security on employers with independent contractors. Think of it as a 1099 tax or a 1099 fee. And again, 1099 is like a W-2 if you're self-employed. One way would be to set a rate based on the total compensation paid. So if a firm issued $100,000 in 1099 income, it would pay 6.2% on it. Another would be to structure it like a user fee and set a sliding scale based on the number of 1099s issued. The fee would be lower for firms that use fewer contractors and higher for those that use relatively more, or a system could be a combination of these approaches. Each system has downsides. The first example would give companies an incentive to pay contractors less, while the second gives them incentives to use contractors less. In the case of the former, if self-employed workers no longer have to pay the employer's portion of the Social Security tax, they aren't necessarily worse off. In the latter, the idea is that a reduced demand for contractors would increase demand for employees. Part of what makes Social Security so enduringly popular is its fairness and simplicity. Do you work? You pay in. Do you have workers? You pay in. The principles behind Social Security don't change. The across-the-board benefit cut that comes at a depletion of the trust fund is basically a forcing mechanism for Congress to act. A 1099 fee would be a way for Congress to extend that fairness and simplicity to the gig economy.
1: Interesting.
0: Yeah, it was.
1: So,
0: time for weather.
1: Can you go do the weather? Other than it's hot outside.
0: Well, actually.
1: And there's some rain, man.
0: That's been hot and rainy and humid for. And I will say, however, that if you can get outside right now,
2: it's beautiful.
0: You should. It is. It's, don't turn off the radio just yet. But yeah, it's gorgeous. It's in the low 80s. There's a easterly breeze running 12 to 14. We're likely to have some more thunderstorms later tonight. Tomorrow it's due to be, again, in the mid to upper 80s and with a couple of thunder showers. The wind's going to come out of the east-northeast. It's going to be hot and humid and plenty of sunshine on Wednesday, Thursday, and Friday. And it looks like we might have another rainy weekend. Okay. However.
1: However, I'm a gardener, and that makes me happy.
0: Okay, good. And because our listeners are vision impaired, it's important that we know when the sun comes up and when it sets.
1: Ah.
0: So this morning, sunrise was at 5:56 a.m., and the sun will set at 8:26 p.m. this evening. And our next full moon is not until July 29th. And if you want to go swimming, the water is just about right. It is, let's see, the bay is at 79 and the ocean is at 79. So.
1: Not bad.
0: Not a bad beach day.
1: Not a bad beach day. Because it's near and dear to my heart, I wanted to read the section on Ask the Doctors.
0: Okay.
1: Temporary edema is often harmless. Dear doctors, after a few days of standing in long lines at an amusement park, my ankles swelled up. We were on vacation, and salty food, wine, and carbs were involved. It took a few days to get better, so now I'm a little worried. Does this mean something might be wrong, or am I overreacting? Dear reader, swollen ankles are often associated with serious health conditions, so it makes sense you would be concerned. They can occur in a range of disorders, including heart disease, kidney disease, and circulation problems. The good news is that ankle swelling can have benign causes as well. These include variables, your vacation included. The swelling you experienced is a condition known as edema. When excess fluid gets trapped in the tissues, we tend to think of our blood vessels as a closed system. However, the tiniest of these, known as capillaries, are porous. This allows the exchange of fluid that brings nutrients to cells and carries away cellular waste. Capillaries are always releasing fluid that contains oxygens, nutrients, and other compounds into the spaces between cells. Much of that gets reabsorbed along with the waste products from the tissues. Edema can occur almost anywhere in the body, but thanks to the pull of gravity, it is most common in the ankles, feet, and calves. Symptoms include the visible swelling you noticed. It can also cause skin to feel tight and look shiny. Severe edema can lead to a condition known as pitting. This is when pressure applied to the swollen area creates an indentation which is slow to fade. Depending on the underlying cause, edema can also be associated with abdominal swelling, shortness of breath, elevated heart rate, and chest pain. The circumstances you described include several factors that can contribute to edema. Veins in the legs work against gravity as they return blood to the heart. With prolonged standing, blood can begin to pool. That backup increases pressure within the network of capillaries in the lower legs. This, in turn, can impede the reabsorption of the fluids that they have delivered and lead to swelling. Excess sodium causes the body to hold on to water, so can carbs through a different pathway and to a lesser degree. This means your vacation diet may have also played a role. The fact that swelling went away when you returned to your normal diet and activity is reassuring. This is consistent with edema that is situational and temporary. Risk factors for temporary edema includes being overweight, older age, pregnancy, venous insufficiency, hot temperatures, and certain medications. There are certain signs that edema should be looked at by a healthcare professional. These include swelling that persists, recurs, or gets worse, one limb more affected than the other, or swelling that occurs with shortness of breath or chest pain. It is especially important to see your healthcare provider if you have these symptoms with edema.
0: Thank you. And I'm going to take a quick look at sports. The major events, one was the Wimbledon, both men's and women's finals in Wimbledon. The men's yesterday, Sinner, who is ranked number one in the world, repeated his win for the men's finals at Wimbledon. And in the World Cup, we now have all four of the semifinalists who will play to meet each other in the final games. That would be England, France, Lionel Messi, Argentina. I wanted to say Venezuela, but it's Argentina. England, France, Argentina, and Switzerland. So those games are going to be played tomorrow. And for all of you baseball fans here in Hampton Roads and in southeastern Virginia and near North Carolina.
1: and everywhere, kind of anywhere.
0: Really?
1: Yeah, yes.
0: Yeah, except that the there's lots and lots of fans for the Washington Nationals, and they're now only four games out of first place, but in fourth place in the NL East. And in the American League East, Baltimore is 11 and a half games out of first, and they're also in fourth. And we are at the All-Star break, and the All-Star game is tomorrow night.
1: And I wanted to point out, for the Major League Baseball draft, the Yankees chose Maurice Garris. VMI record center Fitzwater also selected on the second day. So Maury High School graduate Lee Garris was chosen Sunday by the New York Yankees by the 13th round of the Major League Baseball draft with the 398th overall pick. Garris was the 2026 All-Tidewater Player of the Year, the first Norfolk player, and the first Eastern District player to win that honor. Garris, who signed with James Madison, batted .530 with a .656 on base percentage, which included 18 walks. Six were intentional. He also scored 44 runs and had 25 stolen bases, 24 RBIs, and 9 home runs. VMI first baseman Grayson Fitzwater, a Nansemond High School alumnus, was chosen in the 13th round with the 375th overall pick by the Chicago White Sox. Fitzwater, who played four seasons for the Keydets, is ranked first time for VMI with 62 home runs, 483 total bases, 223 RBIs, 214 games played, 145 walks, 1,492 putouts, and a .989 fielding percentage.
0: How about that?
1: How about those numbers?
0: Well, I'll tell you what, Hampton Roads, and we really produce a great number of athletes, and surprisingly, a lot of the young high school players go on into the majors. This is really an interesting...
1: Pretty cool.
0: Yeah, it's a neat region. It really is. It's got a lot of everything. Well, we're getting
1: to the end. Would you like to do Today in History or people having problems over weddings? We got choices.
0: Well, let's have people having problems with weddings and then slip in what we can at the end.
1: Okay, people having problems with weddings. This is R. Eric Thomas asking Eric. Aunt decides not to go to niece's wedding after boyfriend at barred. Dear Eric, my niece, age 31, is getting married in the fall and has told me I can't bring my boyfriend, S, of 5 years because there wasn't, quote, room, unquote. I offered to pay for his meals, extra seating, etc., but she will not budge. I found out the real reason she hasn't met him, and they only want people they know at the wedding. Earlier in the year, before the engagement, I mentioned that we would like to come out to California so my nieces and their partners could meet S. Well, their schedules were too busy for us to find a date. These are my brother's children, and my brother died unexpectedly in 2021, and my parents have also passed, so I'm the only living relative on their father's side. I've always been close to my nieces, and I have spent a lot of money on them over the years, which I don't regret. I poured my heart out, saying the wedding would be a tough day for me because I would be thinking about my brother, her father, a lot, along with my parents being gone. I told her I needed S by my side. I will be the only paternal person attending, while their mother's side will have more than 20 people, aunts, uncles, cousins, and grandparents. I'm very hurt by this decision and have decided not to go to the wedding. Is there any way to change her mind? I understand both our actions will have consequences, but why can't she see how much this is hurting me? I also mentioned that she is probably inviting people that she won't even keep in touch with in 5 years. But this is your aunt's partner, and he's very important in my life. Signed, no room at the wedding. Dear wedding, guest lists are often a source of consternation, with married couples often struggling to balance their needs, wants, and financial position with the needs, wants of their friends and families. What can seem to be a very important line in the sand may often later fade into a non-issue. While your niece's desire to have only people she knows at her wedding is completely understandable, having your partner there isn't really likely to impact her day one way or the other. I wish she was able to be a bit more flexible about this. That said, I think you'll regret not going to the wedding, and it might be helpful to reconsider your decision. You could still bring S on the trip and plan with him to meet up elsewhere before, after, or even during the reception so he can support you. But you may fracture your relationship with your niece if you decline to attend, which could compound the grief you're already feeling about your father's death. Weddings bring out heightened emotions. We rarely get it completely right. By going, you give yourself the gift of being present for something your brother surely would have wanted you to see.
0: That's good advice. And I thought the idea of taking your boyfriend along, that's pretty cool too.
1: Yeah.
0: Well, so now we can go and do a little bit of today in history. But first, if it's your birthday, you share it with, well, happy birthday, but you share it with Harrison Ford.
1: And Patrick Stewart.
0: And amazing. These guys, like, Stewart's 86, Harrison is 84.
1: They look pretty darn good for those ages.
0: Yeah, they do. Okay. On July 13th, 1793, French politician, physician, and journalist Jean-Pierre Marat was assassinated by Charlotte Corday, who stabbed him to death in his bath.
1: And there's a picture of that.
0: No,
1: not in the
0: not.
1: Paper, but they painted one.
0: Okay.
1: Yes.
0: I'm sorry.
1: That's the one with Marat in the bath where he's leaning over. You've seen it. Okay. Go ahead, sir.
0: Okay, fine. In 1863, deadly rioting against the Civil War military draft erupted in New York City. And in 1923, a sign consisting of 50-foot tall letters spelling out Hollywoodland was dedicated in the Hollywood Hills to promote a real estate subdivision.
1: And I wonder when they lost the word land off the back of it.
0: And I didn't realize it was an advertising, you know, I thought it was like a place name. Anyway, in 1960, John F. Kennedy won the Democratic presidential nomination on the first ballot at his party's convention in Los Angeles. In 2013, a jury in Florida cleared neighborhood watch volunteer George Zimmerman of all charges in the shooting of Trayvon Martin, an unarmed black teen whose killing unleashed furious debate over racial profiling, self-defense, and equal justice. And in 2020, Washington's NFL franchise dropped the Redskins' name and logo amid pressure and from sponsors. The move followed decades of criticism that the name and logo were offensive to Native Americans. The team was renamed the Commanders.
1: Excellent.
0: 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Coming up next, more local and regional programs from the WHRO Voice. My name is John Skirvin. My reading partner is
1: Patricia Raymond.
0: Thank you for joining us. 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
3: 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Just to be a little different, I thought we'd start with the last word. First of all, thank you. CW shone on PBS on July 4th. It was a fantastic program from beginning to end. My favorite part was the founding fathers interacting with the children, asking them, "What will you do?" These children are our next generation of voters and politicians. I applaud all of the actors, singers, fife and drum corps, and the First Baptist Church Choir for doing an excellent job in spite of the hot temperatures. I wanted to say how proud I am to live in America for the 250th birthday of our nation. We are truly blessed by God to be able to be free. I am also proud to have our president and our local representative, Rob Whitman, to keep us safe and to pursue our happiness. What a great country. My grandparents and parents remembered the 150th sesquicentennial, and I remember the 200th bicentennial, and now the 250th semi-quincentennial. Keep up the good work. Thank you for timely publishing useful information and interviews of the 7 Democratic candidates for Virginia's 1st Congressional District, who responded to our local newspaper request. It is nice you have given us accurate and real information we can review before Election Day and before we are inundated with false news. Recommendation: Batteries Plus on Monticello Avenue was able to replace the battery on my aging Samsung phone to make it good as new for $89. Check it out. You may not need a new phone. Good service. Thank you. Food drive help. Our local food pantries are short on donations, especially during the summer. Porch Williamsburg is a volunteer organization that organizes regular monthly food drives on a neighborhood-by-neighborhood basis. It's simple. One person acts as the neighborhood coordinator. 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Neighborhood volunteers pick up the donations and drop them off at the food pantry. It takes less than 3 hours a month to be a neighborhood coordinator, and Porch provides you with signs, t-shirts, print materials, and all the support you'll need. You can make a big difference in our community with just a small effort. Email us at williamsburg@porch.org to find out more. Bastille Day. Many French speakers will meet at 11:30 a.m. on July 14th at Liaca French Restaurant on Richmond Road to celebrate Bastille Day. We will enjoy a great meal with a glass of wine, sing the Marseillaise and other French songs, and have a great time together. If French speakers who have not already signed up for the event wish to join us, please call Alan Melton at 757-206-6795. We look forward to celebrating Bastille Day together. This and that. To the thoughtful person who kindly left me a note on my windshield when I was shopping at Aldi regarding the fact that I had not put up my handicap tag, I really do have a tag. And I truly regret my omission. Just put it down to the 95 degrees affecting my normal demeanor. Now that we have celebrated and glorified our cherished past 250 years on this 4th of July, we must immediately turn our attention and energy to the task of ensuring that our democracy will endure in the future. Hey, Virginia, do you think you can come up with a plan to repave portions of VA 199? So that it doesn't seem like we are driving in a developing country? Florida is proposing lowering property taxes. The reason is increased income from increased home values has led to new reckless spending by localities. Sound familiar? A lot of people who are coming to America right now are coming with a silver spoon in their mouth and pockets full of money. When my family came to America in the 1860s, they came here with their five fingers and their mouth and no money. America gave them a life because they worked for it and the freedom they gained. Wake up, America, on what we're letting into our country. In the news, President Trump has indicated that he intends to keep the new Air Force One. a gift from Cutter when he leaves office. No problem, let him have it, just so he leaves office. The plane is big enough for him to take Hegseth, Patel, and Kennedy with him. Does he also intend to keep the jewel-encrusted ring given to him by a Belgium diamond group in celebration of our nation's 250th birthday? It's interesting how the ring was presented to the president shortly after he dropped the tariff on the import of diamonds from Belgium. In Maine, the leading Democratic contender for senator has dropped out of the race because he has been accused of rape, and that certainly seems proper. How ironic it is, though, that the President of the United States was found legally liable for sexual abuse and ordered to pay millions of dollars to his victim, and yet the world sees many of us still accepting him as our fine country's leader. And finally, literally hours after it was announced that Lockheed Martin, Sikorsky, a division of Lockheed, was footing the bill for President Trump's helipad, Trump announced that he is going to let Turkey buy $1 billion worth of Lockheed Martin's F-35s that can hit Israel from 100 miles out. Not bad for a $6 million helipad. And now for the news. Plans resume for arts venue. 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Now that the Greater Williamsburg Sports and Events Center is open, discussions are resuming about the potential for a live performance arts venue to be built nearby. Rick Hibbett, client engagement leader for Clark Nexen and development lead of both the Sports Center and the live performance arts venue, shared his vision on the proposed arts facility with the Historic Triangle Recreation Facilities Authority during its monthly meeting on Wednesday. The proposed project, which would be built adjacent to the sports facility on the campus of the Colonial Williamsburg Visitor Center, includes a 68,000 square foot indoor performing arts building that would accommodate up to 1,700 guests, as well as a 90,000 square foot outdoor amphitheater with seating for 1,100 and another 3,900 on the lawn. The cost for the project would carry an estimated price tag of just over $83 million. The arts venue would be able to host anything from a rock concert to the Williamsburg Symphony Orchestra to a theatrical performance, Hibbett said. The diversity of events that can be held at the venue are endless. Hibbett has spent the past 4 years studying the need for the venue and designing the concept, thanks to backing from the group Advocates for a Live Performance Venue. The group comprises representatives from Williamsburg Symphony Orchestra, Virginia Regional Ballet, Williamsburg Live Virginia Arts Festival, Williamsburg Youth Orchestra, Ampersand International Arts Festival, Williamsburg Choral Guild, and Williamsburg Players, who have been pushing for such a facility for many years. Visit Williamsburg, the region's tourism organization, is also a proponent, with Hibbett sharing that the organization envisions hosting anywhere from 4 to 12 multi-day events annually that would generate many overnight visitors to the region. Clearly, there is a demand here, Hibbett said. This is something the community really wants and, quite frankly, needs. Following the presentation, members of HTRFA expressed some reservations, particularly around parking, should the sports center and the proposed arts venue hold events at the same time. Others are worried about how much local residents would benefit, as well as what usage would look like during the week if nothing is on the books. I think we need to take some time to see how the sports center operates first and build a track record, said the authority's chair, Scott Stevens, who is county administrator for James City County. He added that while he realizes that many people are passionate about it, we need to figure out how to pay for it. It is going to take the community to want it before we embark on something of this magnitude. The presentation on the live performance arts venue will also be brought before the governing bodies of Williamsburg, James City County, and York County. The public will also be asked for input before any decision is made. The Greater Williamsburg Sports and Events Center opened to great fanfare at the end of last month, with roughly 1,500 people attending grand opening celebrations. Since then, the center's general manager, Ben Hardwin, told HTRFRA that he's been receiving inquiries on a daily basis from the community about hosting events. A lot of our different amenities are starting to pick up steam, Hardwin said. Now that people have seen the facility, we want them to feel the facility. We want them to make an emotional connection to it. I think that is going to be part of what makes this successful. Arts-based therapies help build sense of resilience. Nonprofit and Sentara Center study how the arts can impact cancer patients. By Allison Johnson. Music, dance, and meditation could not change the outcome of Benjamin Goldberg's battle with neuroblastoma, a rare nerve tissue cancer that took his life at age 8. But the healing arts did change Benjamin's story, and all for the better. Through 3.5 grueling years of surgery, chemotherapy, and immunotherapy, Benjamin danced down hospital hallways, focused on deep breathing techniques, and listened to playlists that he created on his iPad to match specific treatment lengths. His anxiety would just lift. His heart rate would fall, said his mother, Wendy Goldberg of Virginia Beach. It calmed him down and eased his pain during therapies that were making kids in rooms around us scream and cry. We came to realize that even if we couldn't cure him, we could do everything possible to give him the best quality of life. Today, the Benjamin Goldberg Foundation, a nonprofit that advocates for more widespread use of arts-based interventions, is partnering with the Sentara Health Research Center to study how art and music therapy can impact anxiety and depression in cancer patients. The study is among the first of its kind in the United States, according to Jennifer May, the study's principal investigator. The year-long project also will consider if such non-clinical activities can help reduce unplanned hospital visits and medical appointments. Sentara hopes to recruit 125 patients ages 18 to 89 who are in treatment for head and neck or breast cancer. Participants will choose between sessions at Tidewater Music Therapy in Yorktown and self-guided visits or programming at the Virginia Museum of Contemporary Art in Virginia Beach, or the Chrysler Museum of Art in Norfolk. Each patient will complete 6 sessions or visits over a 3-month period. Adding arts and community-based activities to their schedules, a practice known as social prescribing, will not replace any traditional medical treatments or clinical plans. Researchers will evaluate each patient's mental health before and after time spent immersed in musical or artistic endeavors, which aim to meet individual goals such as better processing emotions and managing stress. The team will use the Hospital Anxiety and Depression Scale, known as HADS, which is a screening questionnaire for self-reported symptoms such as frequent feelings of tenseness or sudden panic, anxiety, or loss of ability to find humor in life or enjoyment in once fun activities, i.e. depression. The HADS survey rates patients as normal, borderline, or abnormal in terms of each disorder, based on a total scoring system. An abnormal finding covers moderate to severe cases that are clinically significant. We're certainly hopeful that we'll see improvements, said Lolita Pittman, an oncology social worker involved in enrolling and tracking study patients. By supporting the whole person emotionally, we want to build a sense of resilience, hope, and connection with others, she said. Anecdotally, Pittman and many other providers have seen that patients and caregivers who attend support groups or individual counseling, get needed help with finances, transportation, or home health services, and have access to relaxing programs such as Tai Chi, yoga, and art, music, or garden therapy, seem better able to handle the strain of cancer treatment. Those improvements appear to carry over into physical health, Pittman added. I've heard people say, oh, my blood pressure's doing better. I'm sleeping better. I'm not as tired. They're taking coping skills and applying them in day-to-day life. Insurance typically does not cover arts-based therapies, although emerging research suggests they can not only boost quality of life, but increase treatment compliance and offer a financial benefit to health systems. A recent Canadian report, in fact, found every dollar invested in social prescribing led to a $4.43 gain. Benjamin Goldberg, the only child of Jeff Goldberg, a radio DJ, and Wendy Goldberg, a lifelong dancer, was only three when he jumped up in excitement during a Super Bowl show by Madonna. In 2013, at age five, Ben was diagnosed with cancer after experiencing fatigue, stomach pain, and weight loss. He traveled between Children's Hospital of the King's Daughters in Norfolk and Memorial Sloan Kettering Cancer Center in New York for multiple surgeries, plus more than 15 rounds of chemotherapy and 18 rounds of immunotherapy. One operation alone lasted 13 hours, targeting a tumor that had wrapped all the way around Benjamin's intestines. He went through so much, but he rarely complained, his mother recalled. While never enrolled in an official healing arts program, Ben was his own music therapist, Wendy Goldberg said. He shared a Public Enemy song with his favorite nurse. He put on his signature headphones and danced around to Michael Jackson. He created joy. He made sure everyone saw him as more than just a kid with cancer. A month before Benjamin died in 2016, he got to meet with Beatles drummer Ringo Starr on a Make-A-Wish trip to a concert in Arizona. In 2018, Wendy Goldberg created her son's namesake foundation to help other patients in his honor. And in 2021, Goldberg faced her own terrifying diagnosis, stage 4 anal cancer. Given a 30% chance of survival, she leaned on yoga, meditation, acupuncture, and music during radiation and other therapies that have left her currently cancer-free. I never wanted to give too much power or control to my disease, she said. I needed to allow other aspects of myself to shine. Along with heading the Benjamin Goldberg Foundation, Goldberg hosts a podcast about life after loss and has written a soon-to-be-released memoir on lessons learned during her journey with her child called Mom's Book, It Was Never About the Grief. Goldberg said she's hopeful that Centera's study will ultimately help a wide range of patients, not just people with cancer, but so many others going through it, whatever it may be, she said. I want this data to go far. Patients hoping to enroll in Centera's new oncology study should discuss the option with their care team. Anyone with questions can also contact Principal Investigator Jennifer May via email at JLFREEMA, so JLFREEMA at Centera.com. Next we have No More Suck It Up. James City County Police take steps to work on mental and physical wellness by Amy McCluskey. When James City County Police Chief Mark Jamison began his law enforcement career in 1997 in Lynchburg, mental health and wellness was hardly mainstream. It was just a different society back then, Jamison said. It was a male-dominated profession, and we weren't supposed to have feelings or worry about anything. There was no focus on mental health. We were told to suck it up, and I always wondered where it was going. Jamison, who was hired as James City County's police chief in July of 2023, brought with him a passion for officer mental health support, and within a year asked the county to fund a full-time clinician for the James City County Police Department. I have seen too many people crash and burn in this profession for that lack of resource, in my opinion, Jamison said. Numerous studies support that opinion. Some of the more eye-opening statistics include the following. The average life expectancy of a police officer is 57, with an average of 187 suicides a year. Police officers are at a higher risk of suicide than any other profession. Substance abuse disorders are 2 to 3 times more prevalent in police officers than the general population. The National Institute of Health reports that officers are 4.5 times more likely to develop post-traumatic stress disorder than a civilian. shift work, job stress, public scrutiny, and exposure to traumatic events are the biggest drivers. By comparison, the average person experiences 3 to 5 traumatic events during a lifetime, while police officers experience anywhere from 178 to 800 during their career. It's only been in the last 5 to 10 years that efforts have been made nationally to address the lack of mental health support for law enforcement, including legislative funding and state-level mandates and training. Prior to that, Jameson said, the only real resource for officers was an employee assistance program. Even that came with a stigma, he said. Fear of being perceived as weak, being passed over for career advancement, and ostracization by peers are all real worries officers have when they consider whether to ask for help. People didn't want to focus on the emotional injuries that came with the job, Jameson said. So the question became, how do we get rid of that stigma and make it more open so that people can talk about what's going on? Jameson's efforts took shape in 2024 when the county approved his request to fund a full-time wellness manager. Jessalyn Moore, a licensed clinical social worker and substance abuse treatment practitioner, came on board last August, bringing with her more than 10 years of experience working with first responders and military members. We were very fortunate to have the county's support, Jameson said. It speaks volumes and shows they prioritize officers' mental health. Moore, who works out of the county's law enforcement center on Opportunity Way, has a welcoming office complete with a soothing water fountain, a comfortable couch, and depending on the day of the week, her therapy and service-trained dog, Phoenix. Her knowledge and passion about mental health and wellness, especially as it pertains to first responders, is evident. She's worked extensively with Navy SEALs, served in CEO positions with treatment centers, and comes from a military family. Her husband is a veteran and former police officer. Phoenix, a 3-year-old English cream lab, came to Moore with the help of Veterans Moving Forward, a group that provides service, therapy, and emotional support dogs to veterans. At the County Police Department, Moore helps create health and wellness programs and provides support to officers and civilians within the department who are dealing with everything from struggles at home to experiences with critical incidents. She often does ride-alongs where she can talk with officers casually, helping her to get a better sense of day-to-day stressors. I love it. There's certainly a reason I've only worked with these folks, she said. For me, it's about getting into the concerns that come with the job, understanding what the appropriate interventions are, and then providing the targeted support. She also acts as a triage point, helping those in the department get the services they need, whether that's financial, emotional, or physical. Moore has helped people find elder care, dentists, a provider for a disabled child, and other therapists. Cumulatively, officers are so stressed with balancing the job, balancing family life, trying to earn a living, and managing shift work that sometimes it's the personal stuff that is the tipping point, she said. Jameson agrees. A lot of what's going on in people's lives is life stuff, but you bring that to work and it can impact your job and how you interact with each other and in the community, he said. In addition to mental health, physical health within the department is also getting a boost. Lieutenant Dave Rochard is leading a 12-week functional fitness program at the police department that offers strength training, cardio, and job-related exercises twice a day, 3 times a week, in a judgment-free gym setting. I've been involved in my own physical fitness journey for a long time, and for me, the physical fitness, the working out, and the exercising has always been therapeutic and helped with stress, Rochard said. He said group classes have gone well, and about 15 people took part in the first 12-week program. In addition to exercise, the program also offers tips on nutrition. The goal is to hopefully get people who have not done anything interested in doing something, Rochard said. We sit behind desks, and we sit in cars. But the time will come when you need to exert yourself physically. If you're not prepared for it, it will be a rude awakening. Prior to Richard's new program, there was a very minimal fitness standard within the department. I'm proud of what we're doing, and I'm glad to see Chief Jameson and other command-level personnel who have come into the department take initiative, Rochard said. To Jameson, wellness is everything incorporated. It's that feeling when you come to work knowing your family is safe at home with resources, knowing that you are coming into a great work environment, and knowing who to go to if you need something, Jameson said. We support our people here, and we want them to grow and develop, and we want them to be healthy as well. We have resources for them if they're struggling, which we all do, and we want them to know it's okay to ask for help. Next, we have museum exhibit highlights nation's 250th anniversary. Rare 1833 printed copy of Declaration of Independence on display. By Megan Roche. As the nation commemorates the 250th anniversary of the signing of the Declaration of Independence, a new exhibit at the American Revolution Museum at Yorktown is taking visitors back to the people, places, and events that helped shape the country's founding. Give Me Liberty, Virginia and the Forging of a Nation, officially opened at the museum on July 1st. The exhibit explores Virginia's pivotal role in the American Revolution through a collection of artifacts, photographs, videos, and interactive displays, including a rare 1833 printed copy of the Declaration of Independence. Rather than focusing solely on the

opened at the museum on July 1st. The exhibit explores Virginia's pivotal role in the American Revolution through a collection of artifacts, photographs, videos, and interactive displays, including a rare 1833 printed copy of the Declaration of Independence. Rather than focusing solely on the perspectives of patriot leaders, the exhibit also examines the experiences of indigenous communities, as well as free and enslaved African Americans whose lives were changed by the conflict. Travis Henline, curator of indigenous history and culture for the Jamestown-Yorktown Foundation, worked alongside Harvey Bakari, curator of black history and culture, to develop the exhibit. Planning and research for the project began several years ago after the pair were asked to create an exhibit that would coincide with America's semi-quincentennial celebration. It takes a lot of research to be able to pull something like that off, Henline said. The exhibit highlights influential Virginians, defining moments that helped shape the fight for independence and the ideals of liberty and democracy. Through personal stories and historical artifacts, visitors are encouraged to explore both the triumphs and the complexities of the Revolutionary era. I'm really proud of the fact that we can highlight Virginia's role in the American Revolution, Henline said. We really showcase how Virginia was a leader in the American Revolution, and that is something that Virginians should be proud of. Henline said he also hopes visitors leave with a deeper understanding that the Revolution was not experienced the same way by everyone. While it ultimately led to the birth of a new nation, it also forced countless individuals and families to make difficult decisions that would shape their futures. I hope people understand that the American Revolution was a time of difficult choices and that all people were affected by this conflict, Henline added. All people had to make choices about family, liberty. This was a civil war for some folks. It was a messy time, but there's a lot for us to learn today about that, about how people secure their liberties, about how they identify them, how they took actions to secure them. And every generation since that time has had to do the same thing. The exhibit is presented by the Virginia American Revolution 250 Commission in partnership with the Jamestown-Yorktown Foundation and the Virginia Museum of History and Culture. Museum officials hope the exhibit will serve as both a reflection on the nation's founding and a conversation about the ongoing pursuit of liberty and equality. Give Me Liberty, Virginia and the Forging of a Nation is included with museum admission and will be on display through January 31st, 2027. Residents of James City County, York County, and Williamsburg, including William and Mary students, receive complimentary admission with proof of residency. For more information, visit jyfmuseums.org/events/special-exhibits/give-me-liberty. Next is new traffic signal goes up on busy Centerville Road by Ben Swenson. Drivers on the heavily traveled Centerville Road corridor in James City County will notice a new traffic signal along their commute. Crews are completing the installation of the signal at the intersection of Centerville and Jolly Pond Roads, which should be operational next week. The junction serves Lois S. Hornsby Middle School, J. Blaine Blayton Elementary School, and the headquarters for Williamsburg-James City County Schools Operations Division. Requests to install a traffic signal at the intersection go back to 2009, when school officials petitioned local and state officials ahead of the opening of the schools. Virginia Department of Transportation traffic assessments conducted at the time did not indicate the need for a signal. In 2019, county officials closed the roadway across Jolly Pond Dam, citing safety concerns, eliminating an option for vehicular access to the schools and operations center. But as traffic volumes increased, officials revisited the issue. James City County has been working with VDOT officials on the installation of the stoplight since 2022, according to Paul Holt, the county's planning director. The intersection of Centerville Road and Jolly Pond Road meets the need for safety improvements, Holt said.

0: This intersection is currently unsignalized and has high volumes of traffic coming from Jolly Pond Road and traffic flowing north and south on Centerville Road. The $975,000 project was funded through VDOT's revenue sharing program. Local funds for traffic improvements are shared one-to-one with VDOT, meaning James City paid for half the cost and VDOT covered the other half. The revenue needed to complete construction was recently awarded in VDOT's 2027 to 2032 six-year improvement plan, according to VDOT spokeswoman Janelle Scott. This installation of the traffic signal is separate from VDOT's Lightfoot Road Corridor Improvements Project. The county's Board of Supervisors approved those changes at its June 9th meeting and will be implemented in the years to come. Next we have, under threat of lawsuit, CNU reinstates sailing program, by John Busby. The captains will set sail again. Months after announcing it would disband the sailing program, Christopher Newport University confirmed the co-ed athletic team would be reinstated. It was part of a settlement between the university and lawyers for three students who threatened a class action lawsuit on grounds of Title IX sex-based discrimination. According to the firms that represented the students, all of them women, the instance marks the first time a Title IX case has resulted in the preservation of a co-ed team. University President William Kelly in March announced that the sailing program would be discontinued for the 2026-27 school year, citing mounting financial pressures and a decline in participation. In a message to students on Wednesday, Kelly attributed the reinstated program with newfound resources made available to the team by the Christopher Newport Sailing Foundation. Hannah Louise Rothel, a rising junior and a member of the sailing team, said the return of the program marked a symbolic win for a university with strong ties to the region's maritime industries. She was one of the students named in the suit. "Everyone is ecstatic to go back on the water again and compete and represent our university," she said. "We are excited to go forward and do the best we can in this upcoming season." Rothel said that excitement is shared by the entire team. She, like many other members, learned the ropes of sailing and acquired a love for the community through participation on the team. "By bringing back the program," she said, "university administration displayed a commitment to listen to students." As part of the settlement, CNU would pay just over $66,000 to cover the students' legal fees. "The students were not looking for money," said Linda Correa, one of the attorneys. "They just wanted the opportunity to sail." The university also will carry out an independent gender equity review aimed to ensure equitable opportunities for all student athletes, per the agreement. The students' attorneys asserted the university was eliminating opportunities for women when it had set to disband the sailing team after it had cut opportunities for female sailors to compete separately. Based on enrollment figures, they said, the university was in no position to decrease athletic opportunities for women if it meant to maintain Title IX compliance. "Going forward, women on the team will have the opportunity to compete separately in female-specific competitions." A search had begun for a new head coach to the program. Kate Gomez, an athletic academic mentor at the university, was named interim coach. Kelly said he and his cabinet had been moved by an extraordinary demonstration of the power of the CNU community in the months following what he called a difficult decision. "Sometimes leadership requires making difficult decisions with the information available at the time. It also requires recognizing when a community has created a new path forward," he said. Next is WJCC Schools adopts $88.3 million plan for next 5 years, by James W. Robinson. Pre-kindergarten centers and field turfing will be among the Williamsburg-James City County School Division's top projects for the next 5 years. School board members adopted an $88.3 million capital improvement plan for fiscal years 2027 to 2031 at their Tuesday work session. The amount is $19.2 million less than the board's previously approved plan based on funding from Williamsburg and James City County. The plan includes more than $1.3 million from Williamsburg for construction of two Bright Beginnings pre-K centers and bus additions. The centers are planned to open at Norge and Clara Bird Baker Elementary Schools in fall 2027. The division has been in early redistricting discussions in preparation for the new centers. Also for fiscal year 2027, James City County provided $6 million in repair and replacement funds for their locality-based schools. The county also contributed $1.6 million for turfing at Cooley Field following community support to have lacrosse as a Virginia High School League sport. It is a $180,000 difference from its full $1.8 million cost, as Williamsburg did not include turf funding, said Renee Ewing, the school division's chief financial officer. Superintendent Daniel Kiever said plans will continue with the turfing's design process while also determining ways to cover the full cost. Our intent is to continue to move forward, Kiever said. The capital improvement plan also includes $12.65 million for design and construction of a technical education center at War Hill High School. While the division offers career and technical education courses for students, it wants to provide more opportunities with a dedicated center. Kiever has said he hopes to have the center within the next 5 to 6 years. Also at Tuesday's meeting, Kiever discussed updates and initiatives as part of his ongoing transition plan. Among them include two technology focus groups being held this month to discuss using technology responsibly in the classroom. The group's work will go toward developing technology use guidance for both students and staff. Division is also creating three superintendent advisory councils for families, for the community, and for businesses. The aim of the groups is to ensure community engagement and diverse perspectives, Kiever said. Applications for the three councils opened Friday on the school's website. Kiever also gave an update of the school division's new Army JROTC program, which will begin this fall. About 170 high school students have enrolled, while a senior Army instructor has been hired to lead the program, Kiever said. It is exciting to see this priority action move from planning to implementation in a relatively short period of time, Kiever said. Now we have court briefs. Shooting suspect's case sent to grand jury. A Williamsburg James City County court judge ruled on Tuesday that the case against one of three teens charged in the March death of 15-year-old Noah Cheeseman could move forward. After a preliminary hearing, Juvenile and Domestic Relations Court Judge Brian Smalls found probable cause to send charges against Omari Ahmad T. Martin to a grand jury, which will decide whether the case should go to trial. Martin, 18, was one of several teens charged in the March shooting death of Cheeseman at the Lafayette Square Apartments on DeHaven Court in James City County. Martin, along with a 17-year-old from York County and a 16-year-old from James City County, is charged with second-degree murder and use of a firearm in the commission of a felony in connection with the shooting. During Tuesday's hearing, testimony, along with video footage from a nearby residence, placed Martin at the scene of the shooting. A James City County police officer who responded to the call testified that he found Cheeseman in the back bedroom of an apartment with someone holding a rag to a gunshot wound on his upper left chest. The War Hill High School freshman later died at Riverside Regional Medical Center in Newport News. A grand jury is scheduled to hear the case next week. If the panel indicts Martin, the case will be set for trial. One of the other suspects waived his right to a preliminary hearing, which means the case will automatically go to the grand jury. A hearing for the third suspect was postponed, and that was written by Skylar Hartgerink. Former JCC man sentenced to life. A former James City County man was sentenced to life in prison on Wednesday for raping a woman more than 30 years ago. Lorenzo Hawes, age 64, of Knoxville, Tennessee, was also sentenced to 5 years for assaulting a correctional officer, according to Williamsburg James City County Commonwealth's attorney, Nate Green. Based on good behavior, both Hawes' life and 5-year sentence were reduced by 3 and 2 years each, Green said. On September 27, 1994, Hawes, at the time a maintenance worker for the Country Village Mobile Home community on Las Brisas Court in James City County, broke into a 32-year-old female resident's home and raped her. Although a sketch was shared with the public, the case went unsolved for more than 30 years. In February 2024, however, county investigators resubmitted evidence and found a match. Detectives traveled to Tennessee, where Hawes was believed to have lived since 1998. Hawes was brought back to Virginia, where he was indicted for rape and sodomy. Hawes pleaded guilty in March, and as part of the plea deal, the sodomy charge was not prosecuted. That was written by James W. Robinson. Homicide suspect's case moves forward. The case of a suspect charged in the February homicide of a Williamsburg man will be heard by grand jury, a judge decided Thursday. Williamsburg James City County Court Judge Matthew Danielson found probable cause in the case of Rashid Jordan, age 32, of Portsmouth, one of 4 suspects charged in connection with the death of 33-year-old Antonio Knight. The grand jury will make the final decision about whether the case goes to trial. Jordan, along with Dominique E. Merritt, age 38, Khalil Birch, age 28, and Luther DeBerry, age 31, are each facing charges of conspiracy to commit first-degree murder. On February 11th, Knight was found with a gunshot wound by family in his High Street View luxury apartment home, which is on 150 Kings Manor Drive. Investigators believe he was killed on February 8th. The homicide was the city's first in 2 years. Hearings are scheduled for Merritt, DeBerry, and Birch on August 27th. Police have not said how the suspects, who are all from Southampton Roads, new night. Jordan's trial is tentatively set to begin in late November. And that was written by James W. Robinson. Next is E. coli outbreak prompts recall of frozen blueberries at Publix. An E. coli outbreak linked to frozen blueberries has sickened 12 people, 4 of them seriously enough to require hospital care, federal health officials say. The U.S. Centers for Disease Control and Prevention and the U.S. Food and Drug Administration are investigating a multiple-state outbreak of illness. Their investigation has prompted a recall of frozen Green Wise organic blueberries sold at Publix stores. As of Monday, all 12 people infected with the E. coli 0145 strain have been reported in 2 states, 11 in Florida, and 1 in Georgia. But the recalled blueberries reached Publix stores in 8 states, Alabama, Florida, Georgia, Kentucky, North Carolina, South Carolina, Tennessee, and Virginia. So officials are urging shoppers across all of them to check their freezers. No illnesses have been reported yet in the other 6 states where the product was sold. Those who got sick first developed symptoms between May 11th and June 5th. 4 have been hospitalized and no deaths have been reported. The patients range from 2 to 88 years of age. Investigators pointed to the blueberries after interviewing sick people about what they had eaten. Of 9 people questioned, 7, or about 78%, said they had eaten frozen blueberries, far higher than the 24% of people who reported eating frozen berries in a national baseline survey. Laboratory work strengthened the link. DNA fingerprinting showed that bacteria from patients were genetically closely related, a sign that they came from the same food. On July 3rd, Frutas y Hortalizas del Sur, S.A., a company in San Carlos, Chile, recalled the product, frozen Greenwise Organic IQF blueberries in 10-ounce bags, lot code 60401, with a Best Buy date of February 9, 2028. Publix has stopped selling the blueberries at its stores. E. coli infections often cause severe stomach cramps, diarrhea that is frequently bloody, and vomiting, usually starting 3 to 4 days after exposure. Most people recover within 5 to 7 days, but some develop a dangerous kidney complication called hemolytic uremic syndrome, or HUS, that requires hospital care. Officials advise anyone with the recalled blueberries to throw them out or return them for a refund, and to wash any surfaces or items the fruit may have touched with hot, soapy water. Call a healthcare provider for warning signs, including a fever higher than 102 degrees, bloody diarrhea, diarrhea lasting more than 3 days, vomiting that makes it hard to keep liquids down, or signs of dehydration. The true number of people sickened is likely much higher, the CDC said, because many recover without being tested, and recent illnesses may not yet be counted. Next, we have group fails to recommend development near Marquee by Brandy Santalanza. The York County Planning Commission this week denied recommendation of a proposed mixed-use development near Water Country USA and the Marquee Shopping Center that would include townhouses and a Sheetz. The commission heard a rezoning request at its meeting on Wednesday that would pave the way for construction of a development called Marquee Crossing, which would feature roughly 125 three-story townhome units, along with the Sheetz convenience store and gas station, and two outparcels for commercial use that would likely include a fast food restaurant. The proposed project would be located on 22 acres of a 32-acre parcel at the corner of Marquee Center Parkway, Route 199, and Water Country Parkway. County staff also recommended denial of the project, in part because it does not align with the county's comprehensive plan. Traffic concerns were also raised, as well as the number of school children the development would generate that would add more burden to already overcrowded schools in the upper portion of the county. Many residents who live in the nearby Whitaker's Mill neighborhood also spoke in opposition of the project during the meeting. Hunter Taylor, division president of Stanley Martin Homes, the company that would oversee construction of the project, has been looking for ways to attract visitors to the Marquee for years. Plans to bring in a Sam's Club failed, as well as a church at the site of the former JCPenney. I've tried to redevelop the area several times, Taylor said, adding that we need to create a spark, need to create a demand. There's nothing more unsightly than the Marquee right now. I drive through it. We shop there. It's terrible, and I desperately want to see it improved as a resident of the area. 2 years ago, Taylor came before the commission with the initial idea for Marquee Crossing, but then requested an indefinite deferral. Ultimately, the Planning Commission denied the project with a vote of 4-3, with Commissioner Tom Chamberlain stating that it is a hastily thrown together proposal and I can't support it. Commissioner Joseph P. Smith, who voted in favor of the project, shared that he felt that residential development should be considered for this struggling zone. Our comp plan is our guideline. It is not an ordinance. Some members of the commission wondered if a standalone Sheetz could be developed at the site without the townhouses, but were told that Sheetz would not build at that location without at least 80% of the townhomes occupied to help support it. Many other locations for Sheetz, a Pennsylvania-based convenience store chain, have also been proposed for the region, including a location not far from the Marquee along McClaw's Circle at the site of the Whaling Company, which is closing next month. Despite the unfavorable recommendation from the Planning Commission, the rezoning request will still go before the York County Board of Supervisors, which will make the ultimate decision. Area briefs. I-64 shooting in James City County. Virginia State Police arrested a man after shooting Friday morning that appeared to be a road rage incident on I-64 in James City County, according to a news release. Police said they were notified of a shooting on Interstate 64 eastbound around 8:30 a.m. The shooting happened near the 232-mile marker, which is close to the York River State Park exit. An 18-year-old driver saw a maroon 2020 Dodge van changing lanes rapidly, as well as tailgating their vehicle. The van then pulled up next to the driver and fired multiple shots. One victim, a 40-year-old woman, was taken to the hospital for gunshot wounds. The driver was not injured. The police later found the suspect's van on the shoulder of I-64, about 5 miles from where the shooting occurred. Officers arrested the shooter, 31-year-old Christopher Chaffell of North Chesterfield, after finding him at an area business. He faces several charges, including malicious wounding. Chaffell was also taken to a hospital after complaining about exhaustion. The shooting is still under investigation. Police ask that anyone who saw or filmed the incident contact state police at 804-750-8788 or email questions@vsp.virginia.gov. And that was by Megan Rudisill. Bacon's Rebellion Discussion. A panel lecture focusing on the indigenous perspective during what is now known as Bacon's Rebellion will be held Wednesday at Jamestown Settlement. During Mapping the Dragon, an Indigenous History of Bacon's Rebellion, panelists will draw on traditional ecological knowledge as well as military history and environmental and archaeological evidence concerning events surrounding Nathaniel Bacon's 1676 insurrection. The uprising, led by Bacon, a planter, is said to have been sparked in part by Virginia Governor William Berkeley's refusal to protect frontier settlers from Native American raids. The 6 p.m. lecture is one of the Preservation Virginia events lined up for the Reimagining Bacon's Rebellion series, recognizing the rebellion's 350th anniversary this year. For more information and tickets, visit BaconsRebellion350.org. The lecture can also be watched virtually. And that was by Kim O'Brien Root. Jenna Bash Festival. Proclaiming Grace Outreach will host its Jenna Bash Festival on August 1st at Life Point Christian Church in Toano. The annual fundraising event by the nonprofit, scheduled from 11 a.m. to 4 p.m., helps families in James City and New Kent counties. The event will include games, food, vendors, a bake sale, door prizes, a silent auction, and live music by Foxfire, Lady and the Tramps, and Griffin Lane. Attendees must be 16 and over to bid in the auction. A dove release will be held at 1 p.m. It is $15 to dedicate a feather and $50 to hold and release a dove. Attendees can call the nonprofit to adopt a dove in memory of a loved one. A $5 donation will provide children all-day access to games, which includes a water slide and bounce house. A $5 donation is suggested for parking, which will benefit the nonprofit's food pantry. The festival is held in memory of Proclaiming Grace Outreach Director Melanie King's 17-year-old daughter Jenna, who died in a car crash in 2008. For more information, visit pgova.org/Jenna-Bash, or call 757-741-5070. And that was by James W. Robinson. And now for an announcement. The New Journal and Guide is a 124-year-old publication focusing on local and national African-American-based news, sports, health, and arts in the Hampton Roads area. Join us each Saturday at 1 p.m. for a live weekly reading of this time-honored newspaper. If you miss the live reading, you can tune in for a rebroadcast on Mondays at 6 p.m. The New Journal and Guide, every Saturday at 1 p.m. and Monday at 6 p.m. right here on the WHRO Voice. And now for the obituaries. Mary Carolyn Esposito, age 89, of Williamsburg, Virginia, passed away on July 3, 2026. A visitation will be held at St. Bede Catholic Church, 3686 Ironbound Road in Williamsburg on July 15th from 12 to 1 p.m., followed by a funeral mass beginning at 1 p.m. Interment will take place at Arlington National Cemetery at a later date. In lieu of flowers, please consider memorial contributions in Carolyn's memory to the Alabama Wildlife Center, 100 Terrace Drive, Pelham, Alabama, 35124. Fond memories and expressions of sympathy may be shared at www.nelsonwilliamsburg.com. And George Willard King, Colonel, United States Air Force, retired, of Williamsburg, died on July 3rd. Colonel King's memorial service will take place on Friday, July 17th at 10:30 a.m. at Windsor Mead of Williamsburg. In lieu of flowers, the family requests that donations be made to the Williamsburg Presbyterian Church and memories and expressions of sympathy may be shared at www.nelsonwilliamsburg.com. 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You can hear a rebroadcast of this program at 7 p.m. You can also access our special readings online by going to whro.org/voice or by asking your Amazon or Google smart speaker to play the WHRO Voice. Our audio reading programs are specifically designed for and primarily directed to people who are blind, visually impaired, or have other conditions preventing them from reading standard printed material. Coming up next, more local and regional programs from the WHRO Voice. My name is Elizabeth Andrews. Thank you for joining us.
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Hello and welcome to the WHRO Voice, where we will read highlights from local regional newspapers every Monday through Sunday. Our audio reading programs are specifically designed for and primarily directed to people who are blind, visually impaired, or have other conditions preventing them from reading standard printed material. My name is Lisa Wylam, and I'll be reading local highlights from today's broadcast of the Gloucester Matthews Gazette Journal, dated Thursday, the 9th of July. This is page one. Gloucester supervisors approve two solar farm projects. This is by Melanie Slaughter. The Gloucester County Board of Supervisors approved the siting agreements and conditional use permit applications for Fox Mill Solar and Daffodil Fields Solar, both located along Farries Mill Road, by four separate 6-to-1 votes during Tuesday night's meeting held in the Colonial Courthouse. Shannon Hansen was the sole dissenter. Several members of the community provided their opinions on the two proposed utility-scale solar energy facilities during the meeting, quoting, "As a resident and property owner in Gloucester County, I reject this project in full and encourage more environmental studies, more neighborhood and homeowner input, and alternatives to this solar field data center pattern that is plaguing the state," wrote in Laura Daneman of the Ware District, continuing, "I support renewable energy, so I'm in favor of both the Fox Mill Field and Daffodil Fields solar farms," wrote in Earl Murphy of York District. "I think the locations in timber farms is perfect for the county and our residents. I'm also concerned with the validity of this as an energy source as a long-time solution to state's energy needs," said Vicki Walker of the Abingdon District. "The life expectancy of solar panels, as previously stated, is limited, and in other states there's been an abandoning of these functioning sites. These projects do help preserve the rural nature," said Danny Ferry of the Ware District. "These projects, neither one, will be visible to the public." "It's not about being against solar energy," said Matt Hankins of the Petsworth District after asking the board to deny the projects. "It's about whether this board is willing to approve the wrong project on the wrong property, despite serious concerns about drainage, visibility, land disturbance, accuracy of information, long-term ownership, and actual energy performance. Solar power is the most affordable source of energy that is available," said Sean Hirschberger, representative for both projects, to the board. "The properties are zoned rural countryside, RC1, and are located on adjacent properties on the west side of Farries Mill Road. About 50 acres on each site is planned for solar development. The farms will generate approximately 6 megawatts of utility-scale solar energy through ground-mounted rotating solar arrays, which will be uploaded to the energy grid through interconnection points located across the street from the site's entrance to an existing power line along Farries Mill Road. They are expected to generate enough energy to power about 1,000 homes apiece. There's zoning for a reason, and that's to protect the neighbors of these types of things," said Hansen before the board voted 6-to-1 to approve each siting agreement and CUP application. Also during the meeting, the board held a public hearing on a rezoning application that would allow the creation of a new 7-Eleven convenience store in Gloucester Point at the previous Rite Aid location. The board took no action on the matter during Tuesday's meeting. The rezoning application requests to reclassify the property from general business B1 condition to B1, which would remove all proffered conditions associated with the previous rezoning application in order to develop a 7-Eleven.
The currently vacant property can be currently developed as long as it maintains the architecture and site layout as proffered in 2003. Any changes would require supervisors to remove those proffers. On Tuesday, the Gloucester Planning and Zoning Department learned that the company plans to close the two nearby 7-Eleven locations in favor of developing a new modern model similar to that of Wawa and Sheetz at the former Rite Aid site. Staff informed the board of this plan during the meeting. Quoting, one of the goals is to really consolidate some old units that are kind of at the end of their useful life, said Matt Zonker of Verdad Real Estate Development. During his presentation, Zonker showed that Gloucester County is projected to receive $180,000 in new tax revenue from the store in 3 years and $300,000 in 5 years. The board expressed many concerns, including aesthetics of the new building and vacant buildings left behind from the current 7-Elevens. This doesn't fit in with our aesthetics, our village feel, said Hansen, referencing the design provided to the board. In response, Zonker said the company is flexible on the design and can develop a more colonial look. Another big concern of the board was the fate of the 7-Eleven stores that are proposed to close, citing fears of more vacant properties. It depends on what the landlord wants to do with those, said Zonker. I don't know if those are owned by a third-party landlord or 7-Eleven direct. Several residents expressed their distaste over having the 7-Eleven constructed at that location. There is a lot of gas stations in our county, said Kinsey McCann of the Abingdon District. We are getting a Sheetz, and it's another addition to the countless gas pumps in Gloucester. Stripping these proffers entirely, leaving zero conditions or protections in place, defeats the vested expectations of the residents who live and work near the Hook and Guinea Road corridors, wrote in Marie Jordan of the Gloucester Point District. Gloucester should be planning for businesses that build community, not just more gas stations along an already over-concentrated corridor, said Caitlin Richmond of the Gloucester Point District. The board decided to take no action on the matter during the meeting, requesting that Zonker come back with a new building design and information on the property owners of the two nearby 7-Elevens. We are here to work with staff and the board, said Zonker. The Fairfield Foundation had a day of activities on Friday to commemorate the first known countrywide celebration of Independence Day in Gloucester, held on June 6, 1858. That first celebration included a parade in which descendants of men who fought in the Revolutionary War and the War of 1812 marched from Hickory Fork to the Levitt residence on Carter's Creek, where a banquet was held. On Friday, Fairfield Foundation staff, volunteers, and guests recreated the parade, marching around the structure built over the foundation. Vote a referendum on sales tax to be held in Matthews. This is by Sherry Hamilton. The Matthews County Board of Supervisors, meeting briefly on Tuesday, voted unanimously to have a voter referendum during the November 2026 general election on whether to levy an additional 1% sales tax in the county. The tax, if approved by the voters, is expected to generate approximately $1 million annually, and would be restricted to paying for either new school construction or major school renovations. According to County Attorney Andrea Erard, it could also be used to pay down the school renovation portion of the $12 million debt the county took on this year, beginning next April, when the tax would go into effect. During discussions of the matter, supervisors pressed their intention to use any revenue generated by the tax to pay down the bond debt.
Since the sales tax is paid by visitors as well as residents, board members were all supportive of the community. To take some of the weight off the homeowners, as Supervisor Pat Beatty said. I think it's great that we're going to the county to ask them if they're in favor of this, said Supervisor David Walsh. I very much hope they will be. Chairman Tom Bowen said that there's also the possibility of refinancing the loan at a lower interest rate, at which point the loan could possibly be split into separate accounts for the county and the schools. Supervisor Tim Doss encouraged the public to reach out to supervisors if they have any questions, and Supervisor Janice Phillips said she wanted the public to know that the tax will not apply to food, prescriptions, and other such items. In other action, the board voted at the request of Matthews Treasurer Wendy Stewart to close out the long-standing Matthews Fireworks Committee account since the committee has been dissolved and to use the $10,000 balance to help offset the cost of this year's fireworks display on the East River. And back to page one, where we certainly should be discussing the 250th events that continued in the area. Elsa Verbila provided this. While the 250th anniversary of Independence Day has come and gone, events to celebrate continue in Gloucester and Matthews and included the following. Thursday, July 9th to July 12th, the Battle of Cricket Hill commemoration. Gwynn's Island Civic Center, 1996 Old Ferry Road, and Morning Star Marinas, 249 Mill Point Road, Hudgens, July 9 through 12, host the 250th anniversary celebration of the Battle of Cricket Hill. For more details, there will be a related story. Friday, July 17th to Sunday, July 19th, the musical play Crickets on a Hill, which debuted for its 2026 set of performances on July 2nd. This will continue on Friday, July 17th, with performances on Friday and Saturday, 17 and 18 July at 7 p.m., and Sunday, July 19th at 3 p.m. All performances will be in the Harry M. Ward Auditorium at Matthews High School. Tickets are $10 for adults and $5 for students. Sunday, July the 19th, reading the Declaration, Abingdon Episcopal Church, 4645 George Washington Memorial Highway, White Marsh, will have a reading of the Declaration of Independence. Abingdon Episcopal Church's rector, the Reverend Sven Van Bars, said that John Page of Roswell, Virginia statesman and Abingdon member, wrote a letter on July 20th, 1776 to his close friend and college classmate. In this, Page praised Jefferson's newly drafted declaration and pledged to publish it in Gloucester and surrounding communities. The Sunday morning worship will begin at 9:30 and the reading will begin 5 minutes after the service ends, estimated at 10:30, the Reverend Mr. Van Bars said. Members of the community will read the declaration from the lowest pulpit, the level where John Page likely would have read it, he said. Saturday, July 25th, Independence comes to Gloucester. A ceremony to mark the 250th anniversary of the Declaration of Independence arrival in Gloucester County will be held at 10 a.m. Saturday, July 25th in the historic county courthouse. Sunday, July 26, explore Gloucester's Rosenwald legacy. The Woodville Rosenwald School, 4310 George Washington Memorial Highway, Hayes, will be open from 2 to 3 p.m. on Sunday, July 26. Visitors can view artifacts, learn about ongoing preservation efforts, and discuss educational programs. That highlight the school's lasting impact on the community. And ongoing, an exhibit, Americana, featuring artwork covering patriotic themes, nostalgia, and history in various media, will be hung at the Art Speaks Gallery, Bay School on Main Street, Matthews, through July the 31st.
Matthews Archives is staging an exhibit, The Battle of Cricket Hill, a pivotal American revolutionary engagement, at Matthews Memorial Library through August the 31st. The highlight of the display is an original clipping from the September 24, 1776 issue of the Leicester Journal, a historic newspaper from Leicester, England. The article details Lord Dunmore's involvement in the Battle of Gwynn's Island. This framed item displayed between panes of glass was a gift from Margaret Jones Parrott of Gloucester in July 1999 and is being showcased for the very first time. Other components of the exhibit include a panel on Gwynn's Island, an account of the battle, a copy of Thomas Jefferson's map of the Gwynn's Island, Milford Haven area, a Dar artifact, excerpts from Captain Thomas Posey's diary detailing his participation in the battle, and accounts of the battle's aftermath. Additional materials related to the American Revolutionary War are also part of the exhibit, which is located on the balcony of the library's second floor. Battle of Cricket Hill observance to be held. This is by Sherry Hamilton. Ceremonies will be held this morning, Thursday, July the 9th, in Matthews to commemorate the 250th anniversary of the Battle of Cricket Hill, a battle that marked the end of British royal authority in Virginia. The program begins at 10 a.m. at the actual site of the battle on the grounds of Morningstar Marinas, 249 Mill Point Road, Hudgens. The public is invited to attend. Cricket Hill was a pivotal battle in the Revolutionary War, said Matthews VA 250 committee member Michael Rhodes, who was charged with organizing the event. It was the first battle after the signing of the Declaration of Independence, and the action drove Lord Dunmore, the last royal governor, out of Virginia for good. The battle has long been commemorated annually by the Sons of the American Revolution, the 7th Virginia Regiment, the Daughters of the American Revolution, and the Children of the American Revolution. But this year's event is special because of the nationwide celebration of the 250th anniversary of the signing of the Declaration of Independence, and it will include three separate ceremonies. The first ceremony will honor the only person who died during the battle, French Captain Louis D. O'Hickey Arundel. The French national anthem will be sung by Laura Height, soprano, and the U.S. national anthem will be performed by musicians Second Class Brenton Mitchell of the U.S. Navy. Remarks will be delivered by special guest Thierry Chaunou, president of the American Society of Les Souvenirs Français, Caroline Mauvoisin, Consul General of France in Washington, D.C., and Colonel Antoine Fleuret, French National Liaison to ACT NATO Headquarters. The second ceremony will dedicate a new road to Revolution Battle of Cricket Hill sign installed at the site. There will be greetings from Representative Rob Whitman, Republican Montrose, and Ambassador retired Randolph Marshall Bell, representing the Peyton Society of Virginia. Remarks by Jeffrey D. Thomas, National Historian General for the Sons of the American Revolution, and a dedication by Fred Lyon, Chairman of the Matthews VA 250 Committee and Rhodes. The SAR Color Guard will fire a musket salute. The final ceremony will feature a welcome by representatives of the Richmond Henry Lee Chapter of the SAR, the Cricket Hill Chapter of the DAR and the CAR, as well greetings from the presidents of the National Society and the Virginia Society of the SAR, the State Region of the DAR, and Gloucester County and American Friends of Lafayette. The keynote speaker will be Andrew Lawler, author of A Perfect Frenzy, which contains a chapter on the Battle of Cricket Hill, cited as the Battle of Gwynn's Island. His remarks will be followed by the
Furring of medals and wreath presentations, a total of 41 wreaths will be laid. The ceremonies will be followed by a cannon firing demonstration by the Luna, an 18th century replica schooner that will be docked at the Hatchery 425, Callis Wharf Road, on Gwynns Island, and available for tours from 1 to 4 p.m., along with other colonial period boats. The tours will continue from 10 a.m. to 4 p.m. Friday and Saturday, and from 10 a.m. to 2 p.m. on Sunday. The host of Revolutionary War reenactors and sutlers, including the 7th Virginia Regiment, the 14th Regiment of Foot, Youth Virginia Regiment, and the 2nd Carolina Regiment, will spend Friday setting up camp at the Gwynns Island Civic Center, located at 1996 Old Ferry Road on Gwynns Island, and remain throughout the weekend, offering a reenactment, demonstration, and interpretive events. Up to 80 reenactors are expected, along with camp followers. There will be a variety of vendors as well, selling everything from period items to modern-day arts and crafts to food. Blacksmith Fred Alder and Les Greeley, portraying a colonial doctor, will give demonstrations, and the fifes and drums of Yorktown and the itinerant band will entertain with music. Three boats will be on site: the Explorer, a replica of Captain John Smith's boat; the Otter, representing Lord Dunmore's fleet; and a boat supplied by the Youth Virginia Regional Reenactors. There will also be themed games to play, including Potty Shot and Lord Dunmore's Revenge. At 11 o'clock a.m. on Saturday and 11 a.m. on Sunday, there will be a reenactment of the Battle of Cricket Hill with Patriot troops on the mainland at Morningstar Marinas and British troops on Gwynns Island near the hatchery. The action will be viewable from the marina, the hatchery, and the public landing at the hole in the wall. There will also be battle reenactments in the field at the Gwynns Island Civic Center at 2 o'clock p.m. on Saturday and 1 p.m. on Sunday. These are black powder firing events with cannons, mortars, muskets, and rifles. For all of these events, they are open to the public, and more information, you can visit MatthewsVA250.org. And back to page one. It all started with a conversation over dinner and ended with a spectacular community fireworks celebration of the 250th anniversary of our country's freedom. Pyrotechnic Inc. did an outstanding job, said Mary Chapman, one of four members of the Matthews Fireworks Committee, who helped organize Sunday night's fireworks over the East River at Williams Wharf. Chapman, Lynn White, Conrad Hall, and Greg DeRemmer made up the committee, but this was truly a community effort. Chapman said, with donations from over 100 individuals and businesses, the committee raised enough money to make it happen. The generosity and help from so many, including support from the Matthews Rotary, a beautiful venue from Matthews Land Conservancy, Matthews County Public Schools Transportation, the Coast Guard and Fire Safety Boats, CERT and their wonderful team, the Sheriff's Department, and a host of other volunteers made this a night to remember. The Virginia Department of Wildlife Resources, the Virginia Marine Resources Commission, the Virginia State Fire Marshal, the U.S. Coast Guard and Maritime Incident Response Team from Matthews, Gloucester, and Abingdon Fire all volunteered manpower and expertise. And we move into the paper. This is the Gloucester Gleanings. Grace on Mains marks July 4th with ceremony Saturday, by Sherry Hamilton. Gloucester's Grace Covenant Presbyterian Church was once again the site for an annual reading of the Declaration of Independence on July 4th, but the ceremony went well beyond reading the document. It celebrated the freedoms promised in the Declaration with soaring music, patriotic poetry, a tribute to the armed forces, and a roll call of signers of the Declaration.
Gloucester Supervisor Shannon Hansen, representing the Gloucester 250 Committee, spoke of honoring those who sacrificed to ensure freedom. She said that Gloucester had been a place of peace, farmlands, winding rivers, and refuge for the likes of George Washington, Thomas Jefferson, and John Page. Gloucester helped make history, she said, and for 250 years, America has carried that experiment forward. The things that make America, she said, are peace, kindness to our neighbors, and a sense of community that welcomes newcomers. She urged those present to give thanks for the privilege of calling Gloucester home. Pastor Jess Hill said that although the Declaration of Independence says that all men are created equal and endowed by our Creator with certain unalienable rights, there are many people who haven't enjoyed freedom. He spoke of ancestors who came to the U.S. as refugees and of people across the world who long for the kind of freedom we've worked so long to establish. He read the poem, The New Colossus, which is engraved on the Statue of Liberty and includes the words, "Give me your tired, your poor, your huddled masses, yearning to breathe free." Chris Doyle read the Declaration of Independence, which includes the famous words, "We hold these truths to be self-evident, that all men are created equal, that they are endowed by their Creator with certain unalienable rights, that among these are life, liberty, and the pursuit of happiness." He said the document, which outlines the reasons the American colonies decided to declare independence from England, is remarkable for its elegance, simplicity, and clarity of words. A tribute to the armed forces was led by Skip Driggs, who called members of each branch of the military to stand as the choir sang a medley of their theme songs from The Army Goes Rolling Along for the U.S. Army to Wild Blue Yonder for the United States Air Force. Gwen D'Amico read the words of famous radio broadcaster Paul Harvey, who had found out what happened to the 56 men who signed the Declaration of Independence while knowing that when they signed, they were risking everything. Of the 56, five were tortured by the British and tortured before they died, she said, while 12 had their homes sacked, looted, occupied by the enemy, or burned. Two lost their sons in the army, she read. One had two sons captured. Nine of the 56 died in the war from its hardships or from its more merciful bullets. A dozen of them were mentioned by name. For example, Carter Braxton was a wealthy Virginia planter and trader who saw his ships swept from the seas. And to pay his debts, he lost his home and all his properties and died in rags. Thomas Nelson Jr. of Virginia signed for $2 million in loans to provisions the French fleet and personally paid back the loans after the war, wiping out his entire estate. Thomas Nelson Jr. pledged his life, his fortune, and his sacred honor, said D'Amico. Skip Driggs then did a roll call of the signers of Declaration of Independence. Patriotic songs sung by a combined community choir included the national anthem, My Country, Tis of Thee, and God Bless America, while Lara

song sung by a combined community choir included the national anthem, My Country Tis of Thee, and God Bless America, while Lara Haight sang America the Beautiful. Others participating were Ben Kirwan, Ringing of the Bell, Matt Kirwan, a medley of 1800s music on the fiddle, Megan Taylor reading Psalms 33, 6 through 22, and Sherry Rogers providing a piano accompaniment and a string postlude, an American patriotic melody. Nursing facility responds to AC concerns. Temperatures soaring over 100 degrees last week caused many people to try to find refuge from the unbearable heat, as well as raise concerns about places where they believed not enough was being done. In one of those cases, several people took to social media to complain about conditions at Walter Reed Post Acute in Gloucester, former Walter Reed Nursing and Rehabilitation Center, claiming that the air conditioning was broken, forcing residents and staff to suffer through sweltering conditions. The Gazette Journal reached out to the facility about these concerns, with Administrator Samantha Tillery providing the following response, quoting, "Like much of the U.S. over the holiday weekend, Gloucester experienced a heat wave that had air conditioning systems working 24/7. At Walter Reed Post Acute, patient rooms have individual PTAC, packaged terminal air conditioner units, all of which are operational and keeping our residents comfortable. With outdoor temperatures climbing on Friday, we contacted the installation of additional portable units to enhance cooling capacity in open spaces such as corridors, which can tend to run warmer than usual during extreme hot weather." In the Matthews Mirror, United States Coast Guard holds a change of command station for Milford Haven. This is by Sherry Hamilton. The United States Coast Guard held a change of command ceremony for Station Milford Haven on Monday, saying goodbye to Officer in Charge CPO Adeline Drescher, who has served at the station since 2022, and welcoming CPO Justin Peed, the new OIC. The ceremony took place in the Whitcomb Lodge at Beaver Dam Park in Gloucester. Captain Peggy Britton, commander of USCG Sector Virginia, in her final official act before she steps down in her own change of command ceremony today at Yorktown, was effusive in her praise of Drescher, who will relocate to the executive decision-making staff under the Chief of Staff in Washington, D.C. Quoting, "Over these past years, I have had the privilege of watching her lead this unit through one of the most demanding periods in its recent history," said Britton, "and I have seen firsthand the positive impact she has had on this crew, this station, and our entire command," end quote. Britton outlined the change in status at Station Milford Haven from a 24-hour-a-day station to a scheduled mission station, the loss of half its personnel, and the loss of its response boat medium. "While these challenges would have tested any command," said Britton, Drescher responded by focusing on building stronger processes, stronger teams, and stronger leaders. Drescher said she had invited each guest to the ceremony because everyone in the room helped me through my tour, and she directly addressed multiple people, sharing memories and moments of humor. Peed thanked Drescher and said that while he had been reluctant to leave a successful tour in Maine, he had been reinvigorated by the crew here, and I'm super excited to work with everybody. Project of the bridge completion date is now August the 12th. This is by Sherry Hamilton. Work on rehabilitating the North End Bridge in Matthews has been extended by 2 months because of additional support measures that had to be taken after the project was underway. The original completion date for the work was June 8th, but that has been pushed back to August 12th, according to Kelly Hannon, communications manager for the Fredericksburg District.
Haddon said that retaining walls were built to support the road as part of the project, but after construction began, it was discovered that additional support would be needed for the walls because of the soil composition in the area.

0: Crews installed 30-foot-long wood piles to support the retaining walls along Route 14 eastbound, she said, adding that they were necessary for the long-term condition of the road to serve the next generation of travelers. Construction began on the project last April, and it has included replacing the bridge deck and several surface girders and rails, said Hannon in the release. It's being funded through Virginia's State of Good Repair program, which improves bridge and pavement conditions statewide. Hannon said that the temporary traffic signal at one and one-way alternating traffic through the work zone will continue until the project's completion. The temporary work zone speed limit of 35 miles per hour will also remain posted until construction is completed, she said, but will return to its original posting after the work is done. We appreciate the community's patience during these final weeks of construction, she said. Patrice, named executive director of MCVIC, this is by Sherry Hamilton. Matthews resident Gabrielle Patrice was recently appointed to the position of executive director of the Matthews County Visitor and Information Center. She succeeds Kat Larkin, who accepted a position as executive director of the Gloucester Main Street Association. Patrice is responsible for encouraging tourism in Matthews, letting people know about local businesses and events, the vibrant beauty of the county's landscapes, and the unique Chesapeake Bay culture that permeates the community. She said she's also responsible for obtaining fund granting and developing fundraising opportunities for various projects that promote growth in the county, as well as stewardship of the county's assets. Patrice said her experiences have led her to look at things from every angle and have provided her with a work ethic that has served her well. She has found it inspiring to work in the former Silby's General Store, which was once a local social gathering place and is now a home for our tourists and travelers, as well as the community, in sharing information with each other. I'm so grateful for this position, she said. It really feels like I've come home. And in the obituaries this week, Cynthia Four Callis, 62 of Gloucester, passed away on Friday, June the 5th. On Saturday, July 11th, at Hogue Funeral Home, the family will receive friends from 10 to 10:45 a.m., followed by the memorial service in the chapel at 11 o'clock. The interment will be private. Services are under the direction of Hogue Funeral Home and Crematory. Ronnie Edster Coates, 65 of Hayes, passed away at home on July the 2nd. The family will receive friends at Hogue Funeral Home on Thursday, July 9th from 12:30 to 1:30 p.m. A graveside service will be conducted by the Reverend Richard Coxton, and that will be at 2 o'clock in Rosewell Memorial Garden Cemetery. Services are under the direction of the Hogue Funeral Home. Sharon Scotty Hatton of Gloucester, 76, she passed away on July the 1st. Services are under the direction of Hogue Funeral Home and Crematory. Stephen Mark Peters, 59 of Gloucester, passed away June the 24th. A Mass of the Resurrection will be held at 1 p.m. on Friday, July 10th at St. Jerome Catholic Church, Newport News. Interment will follow in the columbarium at St. Jerome's, and in lieu of flowers, memorial donations can be made to the American Heart Association or to a charity of your choice. Dolores Martin Mergenthaler, 97, passed away June the 28th. The family extends a heartfelt gratitude to the compassionate caregivers and staff of Gloucester House for their kindness. The service will be held at Abingdon Episcopal Church, 4645 George Washington Memorial Highway in Hayes, at 1 o'clock p.m. on Thursday, July 16th, and will be conducted by the Reverend Sven Van Bars. A reception will follow in the parish hall. In memory of her, contributions may be made to Abingdon Episcopal Church, P.O. Box 82 White Marsh, Virginia 23183. Services are under the direction of Hogue Funeral Home. Earl David Moore, 72 of Gloucester, passed away on June the 30th. He proudly served his country in the United States Army for 22 years, specializing in the watercraft field. In memory of Earl, contributions may be made to the Riverside Foundation, Riverside Cancer Care Funds, 12420 Warwick Boulevard, Building 6, Suite 6E, Newport News, Virginia, 23606. The services will be private, and they are under the direction of Hogue Funeral Home and Crematory. Thomas Tom Shoemaker of Deltaville passed away June 28th, watching golf. He is a proud American who served the Army for 24 years and retired as a lieutenant colonel. He was a Vietnam veteran and a graduate of George Mason University. A funeral mass will be held at 11 a.m. on August 8th at the Church of the Visitation, Topping, Virginia. And finally, Earl Edward Ward Sr., 77, Gloucester, passed away on June the 27th. A viewing will be held on Friday, July 10th from 6 to 8 p.m. and noon until the service Saturday at Zion Hill Baptist Church, located at 10256 Indian Road in Gloucester. Homegoing service will be held on Saturday, July 11th at 2 p.m. at the church, and the interment following the service. And a 14-year-old passed in a mini bike accident in Gloucester. A 14-year-old is dead, and a 16-year-old sustained serious life-threatening injuries following a crash involving a mini bike on Monday night in Hays. At approximately 10 p.m., the Virginia State Police responded to the mini bike crash near Ambrose Road and Michael Lane, according to Victoria Varnado, VSP Public Relations Coordinator for Division 5. Varnado said the preliminary investigation indicates a mini bike ran off the road, striking a mailbox. The operator, the 16-year-old, sustained life-threatening injuries and was transported to hospital for treatment. The 14-year-old passenger sustained fatal injuries and died at the scene. The incident remains under investigation. Varnado declined to release the name of the juvenile, citing state law, adding that the next of kin of the juvenile who died had been notified. This was the third traffic fatality of 2026 in Gloucester. And a Norfolk man died on July 4th, drowning in Matthews. A 92-year-old Norfolk man died on July 4th after going for an evening swim in a creek off Horn Harbor in the Port Haywood area of Matthews. According to Matthews Sheriff April Edwards, Dante Calgani has been in the water for about 5 minutes when family members found him floating face down near the dock. They started CPR and called 911. Matthews Volunteer Rescue Squad arrived and took over, she said, and two Matthews County Sheriff's Office deputies arrived and assisted. Edwards said that the incident is still under investigation and that the matter is in the hands of the state medical examiner. Gloucester Library is holding a quilting program. This is the Point Branch will be holding a coffee, coloring, games, and conversation program for adults 18 and older on Tuesday beginning at 11 a.m. Make new friends while participating in relaxing activities, light refreshments. No registration is required. A barn quilt workshop will be held at the Main Street Center branch on Saturday, July 25th at 1 p.m. for adults 18 and older. Learn the history of barn quilts from Zaraki Woodworking and paint a custom wooden barn quilt to take home. Registration opens Saturday. Call 804-693-2998 for more information. The Main Street Center branch of the library will also host a two-day program with the River Country Quilters Guild to teach children ages 10 to 15 how to quilt. The program will be held on Wednesday, July 22nd, and Thursday, July 23rd, from 1 to 3 p.m. both days. Attendees will learn the basics of quilt making and complete a 9-patch quilted tote bag project. Registration is now open. Again, call 804-693-2998 for more information. Concealed weapons classes are offered in Matthews. A pair of concealed weapons classes are being offered Saturday, July 18th at the Cobbs Creek Art Center, 61 Cobbs Creek Lane, from 9:30 to 1:30. There will be a Virginia concealed carry class, and from 3 to 6 p.m. there will be a Utah concealed carry class, which qualifies graduates for their Utah non-resident permit, allowing people to travel to other states with their firearm. That's what the Utah concealed carry class means. The cost for each class is $75. It's sponsored by the Matthews County Republican Committee. For more information, call Gene Howard, 804-815-2839. Two new exhibits are open at the RAL Center. This is 20 at 19 North Main Street in Kilmarnock. Red, White, and Blue is the theme for the Jane Stopher exhibit room. And Small Works is also a featured show on display until 1 August. The judge for both shows, Cody Latpakti, a assistant visual arts manager at the Charles H. Taylor Visual Arts Center in Hampton, Latpakti presented his awards at the First Friday's reception on July 3rd. For Red, White, and Blue, he awarded first place to Laura Lee in Blue, an oil painting by Gail Merrill. This artwork successfully encompasses a wide range of fundamentals, perspective, value, composition, unity, to name a few, he said. To add to that, the artists challenged themselves with the subject sitting in a turned position. Second place was awarded to America, an abstract acrylic by Carol Kingsley. Third place went to We the People, a large mixed media by David Tabor. Honorable mentions for Red, White, and Blue were presented to A Fabulous Fourth, a photograph by Jeff Barsky, Forgotten Women of the Revolution, a hand-bound book with handmade silk paper by Barbara Brecker, A Patriotic Display, a soft pastel by Judy Leisure. For Small Works show, he awarded first place to Ibis on the Hunt, a cold wax and oil by Bonnie Lee Jones. The mark making on this artwork is something to behold, he said. Paired with thick layered medium, the artist successfully creates these forms through brushwork. Second place was awarded to Threads of Information, a collage by Barbara Brecker. Third place went to Still Life with Orange, an oil by Dave Hershiser. And honorable mentions for Small Works were presented to Chaos, a small abstract by Patty Mockery, Low Country Swamp, a watercolor by Pat Ramey, Sailing Web, a photograph by Michael Geisinger. These exhibits are on display Tuesday through Saturday from 10 a.m. to 4 p.m. at the gallery. Chris Jacobs will perform American Roots music beginning at 6:30 p.m. Saturday at Flatiron Crossroads, 7709 Flatiron Road in Gloucester. He is known for a soulful, elastic voice that brings both fire and finesse to the stage as he weaves rock, soul, Americana, and funk into a sound that's as dynamic as it is heartfelt. Tickets are $20 in advance, and they are available online at flatironcrossroads.com. Fairy Tea to be held on Sunday. The Bay School Community Arts Center still has spaces available at the upcoming Fairy Tea to be held from 2 to 4 p.m. Sunday in the Art Speaks Gallery, 279 Main Street in Matthews. The menu includes Puck's Pimento Cheese Bites, Elvish Veggie Creek Cheese Roll-Ups, Woodland Caprese Skewers, Magical Poppy Seed Chicken, Creamy Cucumber Benedictine Sandwich, Scone with Lemon Curd, Sweet Berries in a Cloud, Brownie Bites, ethereal white chocolate truffles, charmed lemon poppy seed muffin bites, and fairy shortbread. A number of vendors will be on site with everything from jewelry, soaps, and pottery to jams and jellies, vintage designs, floral gifts, and whimsical creation. 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Death on GI author to speak next week. Bruce Bracken, author of a new mystery, Death on Gwyn's Island, will speak at the Matthews Museum, 200 Main Street, at 7 p.m. next Thursday, July 16th. This talk includes a book signing opportunity. Bracken is Emeritus Professor of the College of William and Mary and author of both fiction and scholarly works. Gwyn's Island is the setting of his most recent book. According to a release, the mystery unfolds amid storms, watermen, old histories, and secrets that refuse to stay buried. A small island, a long memory, a murder that changes everything. Bracken will share his experiences in writing the novel and his stepping away from academia and pursuing fiction. His other mysteries are Invisible and the Holidaysburg Christmas Miracle. July 18th event at Reedville Museum for Waterman Photographer. This is by Tina McLeod. Nothing stops Mike Fontaine from getting the photograph he wants, even if it involves hanging onto a rope, secured in a workboat, then dangling precariously over the gunwale with arm and camera outstretched. It's fun and exciting, but it can be a bit dangerous, admitted Fontaine, known as Kodachrome. He is a featured exhibitor at the Reedville Fisherman's Museum this year. About 80 framed images of watermen and their work are on display and for sale in the Waterman's Gallery. A Meet the Artist event will be held at the museum, 504 Main Street, from 6 to 8 p.m. on Saturday, July 18th. A bonus, music will be offered by the other half of this talented couple, Jenny with a G, who is in demand around the region. The evening is open to everyone and admission is free. Just bring a dish to share and a beverage for yourself. Fontaine has been shooting for fun for several years, posting on Facebook. He became seriously interested in the Waterman community in February 2025 when he and his wife were on the Norris Bridge and saw a number of dead rises working in the Rappahannock River. The next day, he went out on his own boat, Kodachrome, before dawn, waded under the bridge, and followed them to the public oyster grounds at Parrot Island. The morning didn't begin auspiciously. He was unaware that state law forbids approaching watermen who are working. He has a photo from that day catching the only friendly wave he received. After he posted some of those pictures on Facebook, he was contacted by Chris Daniel asking if he had a picture of his father's boat, Easy Rider. He did, and asked if he could get aboard for some pictures. That was his initial invitation into the Waterman community. In later conversation, Nathan Everett, owner of Still Kickin' Seafood, stressed the importance of taking Waterman's work seriously. If you think this is a spectator sport, you're wrong, adding that if he wanted access, he would have to earn it, said Fontaine. As trust grew, he was invited aboard to shoot pictures as the watermen dredged oysters, hauled crab pots, worked grill nets, and hauled menhaden purses. These photos add context to his captures of boats on the water, whose beauty may belie watermen's effort. Access was the key, he said. He now has thousands of pictures, including files on at least 120 workboats by name. He has partnered with Virginia Watermen's Association to support its ongoing work and stewardship of the waterman community through sales of limited edition print. Vanishing Waterman is a tribute to mounting pressure from environmental changes, economic strain, and the passage of time. The signed framed image, priced at $475, will be available at the July 18th event. All other photos on display will be available for 25% off the tagged price that night. For information, call 804-453-6529. In Point Panorama this week, Fun in the Sun Market on Saturday in Yorktown. Yorktown Market Day's annual Fun in the Sun Market will be held from 8 a.m. to noon on Saturday. 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Yorktown Market Days is held rain or shine. In the event of inclement weather, the market moves to the lower level of the Riverwalk Landing Parking Terrace. Call the event weather hotline at 757-890-3520. And in the opinion page, Exit Dunmore. At dawn on the 9th of July, 1776, exactly 250 years ago, sharp-eyed patriots on the mainland sighted their guns on the Dunmore flagship of John Murray, Lord Dunmore, the Honorable Colonial Governor of Virginia. The ship's stern was to their guns. They spotted the governor aboard and fired an 18-pounder at him to start the Battle of Cricket Hill. It was time to go. By July 13th, all of the fleet of British ships carrying naval officers and sailors, the Ethiopian Regiment, British Loyalists, and Dunmore had weighed anchor and departed Gwyn's Island and our state's shores. They were driven away by the crickets in the form of American regulars and militia, and a few well-aimed artillery pieces lying across the Narrows and Milford Haven from the island. Dunmore had derogatorily named the Virginians crickets during his six-week tenure on the island. Possibly he muttered crickets, crickets, crickets under his breath as his flagship got underway. The Dunmore had taken a direct hit to the stern, shattering Dunmore's personal chinaware and driving a shard into his leg. On the island, patriots found an unusually horrible sight at Lieutenant Colonel Alexander McClanahan of the 7th Virginia took a party ashore, and they were struck with horror at the number of dead bodies in a state of putrefaction strewed all the way from their battery to Cherry Point. Sick, dying, and dead members of the Dunmore party were scattered across the island because smallpox and typhus had invaded the governor's floating city. Dunmore, war is hell. Dunmore left Virginia with a mixed legacy. He came to the colony from New York in 1771 and enjoyed a warm welcome and popularity. One of his many children was born in Williamsburg and was named Virginia. He naturally did not take sympathetically to the wave of dissension and revolution that broke out in 1775. He responded with harsh measures of suppression, which included instances of firing on the people he was supposed to govern. His popularity evaporated. Dunmore left Williamsburg in 1775, setting up his forces onshore and offshore at Norfolk until his departure for Gwyn's Island in May 1776. Gone for good, 250 years ago, our very own territory made Virginia's liberation from English government an almost sure thing. Brought to pass over the next half decade of warfare, the Battle of the Hook at Hayes in October 1781 helped to put the nail in the coffin. Stay tuned. If you want to learn more about Dunmore, Gwyn's Island, and the crickets on the hill, visit the camp being set up this weekend on the island. Witness a reenactment and read what you can find. We recommend three books: The Governor's Island by Peter Jennings, Matthews County, Virginia, Lost Landscapes, Untold Stories by Martha McCartney, and A Perfect Frenzy, A Royal Governor, His Black Allies, and The Crisis That Spurred the American Revolution by Andrew Lawler. 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My name is Lisa Wylam. I thank you for joining us. Stay well.
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0: Good morning, and welcome to the WHRO Voice, where we'll be reading local, regional, and national highlights from the Virginian Pilot, dated Monday, July 13, 2026. Our audio reading programs are specifically designed for and primarily directed to people who are blind, visually impaired, or have other conditions preventing them from reading standard printed material. Our readers are volunteers. My name is Doug Boynton. My reading partner is
1: Terry Tucker.
0: And let's take it away with the front page.
1: All right. Leading story this morning, irreplaceable GOP figure in Senate. The medical examiner says the South Carolina senator likely died of aorta rupture. Dateline Washington, Senator Lindsey Graham, one of President Donald Trump's closest allies in Congress, who traveled the globe to advocate for a more aggressive U.S. foreign policy, has died after what's being called a brief and sudden illness, according to his office. He was 71. The statement posted on social media early Sunday said his family, quote, appreciates prayers at this time and asks for privacy during this incredibly difficult period, end quote. Hours later, another statement from his office said the medical examiner of the District of Columbia's preliminary findings are the senator died of an aorta rupture stemming from hardening of Graham's arteries. The South Carolina Republican, a former Air Force lawyer who served in the Air Force Reserve while in Congress and was briefly deployed to both Iraq and Afghanistan as a senator, was first elected to the U.S. House of Representatives in 1994 before winning his Senate seat in 2002. Excuse me. Trump said Graham was like a member of the family. It's very tough. The president said Graham called him Saturday night after returning from a trip to Ukraine. Quote, he sounded a little tired, but perfect, unquote, Trump told NBC's Meet the Press. Trump ordered flags across the country be flown at half staff until Saturday evening. A noted hawk, Graham was one of the most influential figures in Washington on foreign affairs, and he advised Trump on matters such as the Iran war and Russia. On Friday, Graham had announced an agreement with the Trump administration to move forward on a package of Russia sanctions. As chairman of the Senate Budget Committee, Graham had a central role during Trump's second term as Republicans pushed major legislation on party line votes while holding a narrow 53-47 majority in the chamber. Under South Carolina law, GOP Governor Henry McMaster will appoint a temporary replacement for Graham, who was seeking a fifth term in November. McMaster called Graham irreplaceable. As Budget Committee Chairman, Graham helped oversee a Senate procedure that allowed Republicans to pass significant policies, such as last year's tax law, without the threat of a Democratic filibuster. He had previously led the Senate Judiciary Committee when Republicans confirmed Amy Coney Barrett to the Supreme Court in 2020. He was in line to regain that gavel if the party kept its majority after the midterm elections, and he pledged to confirm as many conservative judges as possible. Graham was a key player in the Senate's efforts to craft an immigration overhaul in 2013 as a member of a bipartisan group. The legislation passed the Senate with 68 votes, but was never taken up by the House, so it did not become law. But Graham's views on immigration, particularly an endorsement of a path to citizenship for people in the U.S. without legal status, put him at odds with some Republican factions. Senator Dick Durbin, a Democrat of Illinois, said Graham was, quote, part of every important policy issue and an indispensable player, end quote, in bipartisan negotiations. Graham sometimes faced primary challenges in his home state of South Carolina, but he won the nomination outright in June. The senator addressed Trump in his victory speech last month, saying, I'm going to help you change the world and change this country. Graham was known for his influence not only on Trump, but also with his fellow Republicans, who were aware of his ability to sometimes move the president's thinking. He was also known for his sense of humor. Wyoming Senator John Barrasso, the second-ranking Republican, said Graham will be missed for his quick wit and infectious laughter. Graham often worked across the aisle. Senator Mark Warner, Democrat of Virginia, said personal relationships often mattered more to him than the political disagreements of the day. The Democrat Jamie Harrison, a former national and state party chairman who challenged Graham in 2020, even in their fiercest political battles, the two men would still share a conversation, a laugh, and a mutual respect for South Carolina. Former President George W. Bush said Graham understood how the world works and was kind and funny, man who loved our country and loved serving it. Graham, born July 9, 1955 in central South Carolina, spoke about his humble roots growing up at the back of a bar and helping to raise his sister after his parents died. He was not married and did not have children. His closest living relative, his sister Darlene Graham Nordone. Graham won 57% of the GOP vote in the primary and was up against Democrat Annie Andrews, a pediatrician, and several minor party and independent candidates in November. After McMaster appoints a replacement, South Carolina law requires a special primary for voters to select a new nominee within weeks of a vacancy. The general election winner will take office January, beginning a full six-year term. A number of GOP names began circulating as possible replacements to serve out his term, including Representatives Nancy Mace and Russell Frye.
0: The next story on the front page of today's paper, the headline, "It Was Never Dull." The subheading reads, "After 67 years, Chesapeake Blade Sharpening Business is closing its doors." The quote, "It's a dying industry." And a very large photograph has Steve Few running Sure Set Saw since taking over for his father in 1980. Chesapeake business closing after nearly 70 years, and it's a very large photograph of Steve Few in the shop. The story comes from Sandra J. Panicky, staff writer for The Pilot. Dateline Chesapeake. Steve Few was five when his father let him push a button to turn on a knife grinder. As sparks flew about, he watched in wonderment, not knowing that at the time the business, Sure Set Saw, would one day be his. Now, after 67 years, the family-owned business has sharpened its last knife, sold off its equipment and the building, and is closing up shop. Efforts to sell the turnkey business were futile. Few says, quote, "It's a dying industry." But back in its heyday, long before Amazon and big box stores, it was a well-established business. Few remembers summer months helping in the store from the time he was 14. He said, quoting, "I got paid about $20 for the week." At 17, he worked part-time in the shop and graduated from Kempsville High School in 1976. In 1980, he took over ownership of the business. His father, Larry Few, and partner Silvestro Spag Spagnola started as a two-man operation in 1959 when the younger Few was just a year old. Larry Few, a World War II veteran, served 22 years in the Navy before setting out on his second career. Steve Few said, quote, "I saw my dad getting tired and knew it was going to be my company one day." Larry Few retired in 1980, although he stayed busy dropping off and picking up orders. "He didn't want any money. We just bought him a 1986 Toyota Corolla," Steve Few said, quote, "That's all he wanted." Originally located on Azalea Garden Road in Norfolk, Sure Set Saw relocated in 1985 to a new building in Chesapeake that included an attached retail shop. Its footprint, double the size of the original, was filled with equipment in every nook and cranny of its machine shop. Few's mother, Betty, balanced the business's books for many years. Few's sister, Susan, had handled them for the past 20 years. As the business grew, so did the number of employees drawn to its hardworking and honest owner, workers such as Bill, Dog, Shears, dog being a nickname, Bert Lloyd, Greg Thomas, Rhonda Hollingsworth, and Joe Spady racked up a combined 150 years at Shure Set Saw, and they are all self-taught. Shears, a friend since junior high school and fellow Kempsville High graduate, has been by Few's side and behind the store's counter for the past 43 years. Shears said, quoting, "We butted heads every once in a while, and one day he wrote the date down, put it up on the wall, and said, 'We'll never butt heads again,'" end quote. The employees always stayed busy, sharpening tools for homeowners, cabinet shops, and contractors. Service included weekly door-to-door pickups of dull blades, sharpening and delivery, including of carbide-tipped saw blades, steel saw blades, router bits, chisels, planer knives, joiner knives, scissors, hedge trimmers, and shovels throughout Hampton Roads, Charles City, Ashland, Petersburg, and beyond. Few said, pretty much anything that's got an edge, we could pretty much sharpen. But in this day of a disposable society and shift away from traditional craftsmanship, some customers think purchasing a new item versus sharpening it is in their best interest. Few knows better. "We know our stuff and we know our product," Shears said. "Our blades are stamped with our name, Shure Set, on it." Shears can recall 8 similar companies that have come and gone over the years, and now generations of families, longtime customers and friends such as Brian Fields, Lenny Carson, and Steve Walsh are sad to see Shure Set go. Fields remembers meeting the crew at Shure Set Saw after Hurricane Isabel in 2003. Fields said, quoting, "Trees were down all over the place, electricity was out, and they were busy making chains for chainsaws. They took care of the community when it needed help the most," he said. "They gave you the best sharpened blade, better than it was when it came out of the package," Fields said. Carson, who taught at Deep Creek High School for 30 years in various positions, including wood shop, said Shure Set was not only his go-to for special tools and sharpening needs, it was also a legendary place. At the end of each school year, Carson said he would gather tools and bring them to Shure Set for sharpening. Quote, "Sharpening things is very precise work, and you have to know what you're doing to get a really nice edge," Carson said. The quote continues, "In 2 generations, we probably won't know how to do this. It's a skill that took a long time to learn and get passed down." Walsh, a third-generation business owner, said he has been dreading Shure Set's closure for years. Walsh Tops is a countertop fabricator next door to Shure Set Saw. His small business relies on the other for all of its sharpening needs, Walsh said. He said, quote, "They've been a lifesaver. They are honest, salt-of-the-earth people." As for Few, who showed up to work at 5 a.m. most days and even worked on Sundays, he plans to do all the things he hasn't been able to do through the years, including relaxing, traveling, finding a hobby, and maybe even swimming in the pool at his Chesapeake home. Few said, quote, "I bought my house with the intention of going home, having lunch, and swimming. I did that once."
1: Apartment residents express frustration. Maintenance concerns help lead to protests at a complex for older adults. This is from Trevor Metcalf, a staff writer for the Virginian Pilot. Years of maintenance issues at a Ghent apartment complex for older adults have left residents feeling frustrated, even leading to a recent protest. Local lawmakers are now looking into the issue. The 12-story, 150-unit John Knox Towers apartment complex was built in 1975. Plumbing problems have been an issue for years, said resident Bo Bradshaw. The repairs have led to intermittent outages, such as when he went 2 weeks without water in his kitchen. Over 2 months ago, more issues arose when one of the complex's 2 elevators stopped working. Residents, some of whom have mobility issues and cannot use the stairs, complain about long waits for the remaining elevator to pick them up. "Trying to get around is horrible," Bradshaw said. On Friday, another resident who asked not to be named for fear of retaliation from the building's property management company showed a reporter some of the issues. In the hallways, some walls had openings plastered over, while others were simply covered in tarp. The resident said a longtime property manager kept the building in shape until her retirement a few years ago. Then maintenance issues began to compound under a string of replacements. 2 weeks ago, the issues came to a head, the resident said, when the one working elevator broke down, leaving them with none for a period of time. However, that elevator has now been fixed. In an emailed response, the Lawson Companies, which owns the property, said it was addressing the elevators, plumbing, and walls in the hallways with vendors and contractors. Quote, while some repairs are dependent on parts availability, contractor schedules, and the scope of work required, we remain actively involved in moving these projects forward, end quote, the statement said. The statement said the company plans to work to improve communication with residents and inform them of future updates. Quote, we understand that some residents feel frustrated and believe their concerns have not always been addressed to their satisfaction, the statement said. We take that feedback seriously, end quote. Some residents even staged a protest a few days ago by sleeping in a common area, according to a joint statement released by State Senator Angela Williams-Graves and Delegate Bonita Anthony, both Norfolk Democrats. In a social media post, the lawmakers said they respected the residents' right to protest peacefully. They also pledged to work with management, local officials, and other community stakeholders to address the issues. Quote, to the residents of John Knox Towers, we see you, we hear you, and we remain committed to standing with you until meaningful progress is achieved, end quote, they said.
0: The next story in today's paper, headline, No More Suck It Up in James City County. The subheading reads, Police Chief Leads Effort to Boost Staff's Mental and Physical Wellness. And the story is by Virginian Pilot correspondent Amy McCluskey. When James City County Police Chief Mark Jamison began his law enforcement career in 1997 in Lynchburg, mental health and wellness was hardly mainstream. Jamison said, quote, it was just a different society back then. It was a male-dominated profession, and we weren't supposed to have feelings or worry about anything. There was no focus on mental health. We were told to suck it up, and I always wondered where it was going, end quote. Jamison, hired as James City County's police chief in July of 2023, brought with him a passion for officer mental health support, and within a year asked the county to fund a full-time clinician for the James City County Police Department. Jamison said, quote, I've seen too many people crash and burn in this profession for that lack of resource, in my opinion, end quote. Many studies support that opinion. Some of the more eye-opening statistics, the average life expectancy of an officer is 57. With an average of 187 suicides a year, police officers are at a higher risk than any other profession. Substance abuse disorders are 2 to 3 times more prevalent in police officers than the general population. The National Institute of Health reports that officers are 4.5 times more likely to develop post-traumatic stress disorder than a civilian. Shift work, job stress, public scrutiny, and exposure to traumatic events are the biggest drivers. By comparison, the average person experiences 3 to 5 traumatic events during a lifetime, while police officers experience from 178 to 800 during their career. Efforts have been made nationally over the last 5 to 10 years to address the lack of mental health support for law enforcement, including legislative funding and state-level mandates and training. Before that, Jamison said the only real resource for officers was an employee assistance program, and he said, quote, even that came with a stigma, end quote. Fear of being perceived as weak, being passed over for career advancement, and being ostracized by peers are all worries officers have when they consider whether to ask for help. Jamison said, quote, people didn't want to focus on the emotional injuries that came with the job, and he went on to say, still quoting, so the question became, how do we get rid of that stigma and make it more open so that people can talk about what's going on, end quote. Jameson's efforts took shape in 2024 when the county approved his request to fund a full-time wellness manager. Jessalyn Moore, a licensed clinical social worker and substance abuse treatment practitioner, came on board last August, bringing more than 10 years of experience working with first responders and military members. Jameson said, quote, we're very fortunate to have the county's support. It speaks volumes and shows they prioritize officers' mental health. Moore, who works out of the county's law enforcement center, has a welcoming office with a soothing water fountain, a comfortable couch, and depending on the day of the week, Phoenix, her therapy and service-trained dog. She has worked extensively with Navy SEALs, served in CEO positions with treatment centers, and comes from a military family. Her husband is a veteran and former police officer. Phoenix, a 3-year-old English cream lab, came to Moore with the help of Veterans Moving Forward, a group that provides service, therapy, and emotional support dogs to veterans. At the County Police Department, Moore helps create health and wellness programs and provides support to officers and civilians within the department who are dealing with everything from struggles at home to experiences with critical incidents. She often conducts ride-alongs when she can talk with officers casually, helping her get a better sense of day-to-day stressors. She says, quote, I love it. There's certainly a reason I've only worked with these folks. For me, it's about getting into the concerns that come with the job, understanding what the appropriate interventions are, and then providing the targeted support, end quote. She also acts as a triage point, helping those in the department get the services they need, whether financial, emotional, or physical. Moore has helped people find care for older adults, dentists, a provider for a disabled child, and other therapists. She says, quote, cumulatively, officers are so stressed with balancing the job, balancing family life, trying to earn a living, and managing shift work, that oftentimes it's the personal stuff that is the tipping point. Jameson agrees. He says, quote, a lot of what is going on in people's lives is life stuff, but you bring that to work and it can impact your job and how you interact with each other and in the community, end quote. In addition to mental health, physical health is within the department is also getting a boost. Lieutenant Dave Rochard is leading a 12-week functional fitness program that offers strength training, cardio, and job-related exercises twice a day, 3 times a week, in a judgment-free gym setting. Rochard says, quote, I've been involved in my own physical fitness journey for a long time, and for me, the physical fitness, the working out, and the exercising has always been therapeutic and helped with stress, end quote. He said group classes have gone well and that about 15 people took part in the first 12-week program. In addition to exercise, the program also offers tips on nutrition. He says, quote, the goal is to hopefully get people who haven't done anything interested in doing something. We sit behind desks and we sit in cars, but the time will come when you need to exert yourself physically. If you're not prepared for it, it will be a rude awakening. Before Rochard's new program, there was a very minimal fitness standard within the department. Rochard says, quote, I'm proud of what we're doing, and I'm glad to see Chief Jameson and other command-level personnel who have come into the department take initiative, end quote. To Jameson, wellness is everything incorporated. It's that feeling, he says, quoting, when you come to work knowing your family is safe at home with resources, knowing that you're coming into a great work environment, and knowing who to go to if you need something. The quote continues, we support our people here, and we want them to grow and develop, and we want them to be healthy as well. We have resources for them if they're struggling, which we all do, and we want them to know it's okay to ask for help.
1: Restaurateur strives to serve up winners in historic Triangle. Chamber names Hall as Williamsburg's top entrepreneur. This is by Brandy Santalanza, correspondent. With grandparents and a great uncle who owned eateries and a mother who was a food vendor, Sid Hall was destined for a career in the restaurant business. Inspired by this family, Hall has spent the last 6 years building a portfolio that includes Riverwalk Restaurant and Water Street Grill in Yorktown and Waypoint Seafood and Grill near Kingsmill, as well as Ember and the Jewish Mother's Deli in Williamsburg's Merchant Square. This month, he was named the 2026 Entrepreneur of the Year by the Greater Williamsburg Chamber of Commerce. Quote, every day on the job is different, and that's what I like, said Hall, president of Historic Hospitality Group. He went on to say, this job involves a lot of problem solving, which is fun. I love the challenge. I also love hearing people say they love the food, they love one of our restaurants. It's the best feeling, end quote. An alumnus of Jamestown High School, Hall initially pursued a career in finance before deciding to follow in his family's footsteps. He worked for Smithfield Foods while learning the ropes of the industry by cooking on weekends at Not Another Pancake House. He later went to work under Mario Buffa, a family friend and restaurateur who owned Riverwalk Restaurant, Water Street Grill, and Waypoint, then took over the businesses when Buffa retired after the pandemic. Hall has since rebranded Riverwalk to attract more of the families and beachgoers of Riverwalk Landing with a menu that boasts steaks, pasta, and pizza. Last fall, he expanded Historic Hospitality Group with the opening of Ember on Duke of Gloucester Street in the space that was formerly the Trellis Bar and Grill, along with the Jewish Mother's Deli around the corner. Ember is described as a fusion restaurant where fire meets amazing food and offers various steaks, seafood, and sushi dishes, while the Jewish Mother's Deli, run by Hall's fiancée, Samantha Triano, serves bagels, sandwiches, soups, and baked goods. More recently, Historic Hospitality Group also acquired Cochon on 2nd and Moody's Kitchen and Catering. The restaurant in the Edge District were previously operated by Chef Neil Griggs, who is now culinary director of the Historic Hospitality Group. Each of our restaurants is a different concept with different menus, Hall said. With his chef's lens, he will provide consistency and operational excellence across all of our kitchens, end quote. Hall and his team are also working to provide more than just a meal to patrons, offering classes, wine tastings, and specialty-themed dinners and events, such as Prohibition After Dark at Riverwalk Restaurant in April. The goal was to transform the restaurant into a, quote, hidden speakeasy filled with live music, flowing cocktails, and an air of vintage glamour, end quote, while also benefiting the Lackey Clinic. Every day we're striving to improve and think of ways for people to keep coming back, Hall said. We want to live up to the experience our guests want. It's also about building a community. I want you to feel like you're a family here, like it is your second home, he went on to say. The Chamber of Commerce credited Hall and his team for being dedicated to creating spaces that bring people together through genuine hospitality and memorable experiences. Over the last 24 months, Sid has driven transformational expansion, growing his portfolio from 2 operating restaurants to 7 distinct concepts across Williamsburg and Yorktown. The Chamber said, quote, under his leadership, the company has increased revenue by more than 250% and expanded its staff to over 250 team members. He managed this rapid growth by restructuring leadership, tightening systems, and ensuring that high hospitality standards and internal team growth remained at the core of the business, end quote. Up next,

0: growth by restructuring leadership, tightening systems, and ensuring that high hospitality standards and internal team growth remained at the core of the business," end quote. Up next, Hall is planning a revamp of Waypoint Seafood and Grill and is potentially looking to add more establishments under the Historic Hospitality Group umbrella. He said, "I want to bring culinary gems to the Williamsburg area. When people think of Williamsburg, I want us to be known as having the best restaurants with the best food and the best service. That's my goal," end quote.
1: Continuing on page 2 of today's Virginian Pilot, the headline on this story, "Tourist Gets Her Wish, a Rare Fish." The subheading reads, "Group Spots Whale Shark Just 18 Miles Off Virginia Beach Coast." It has a very large photograph of the shark. The story comes from staff writers John Busby and Avery Sloan, Dateline Virginia Beach. Ariel Workman has been on deep-sea fishing tours and thought she knew what to expect, but on her first fishing trip in Virginia Beach, just 18 miles from shore, the Pennsylvania resident was moved to tears by the sight of her favorite sea creature. Passengers aboard the Rudy Mariner spotted a whale shark during a fishing excursion Friday. There were about 35 people on board. Workman said, quote, "I was just in complete awe to see a whale shark in the wild." The quote continues, "I've never seen anything like that before." Rudy Tours Captain Charlie Lawrence said the sighting was exceptional. He described the water as very blue and very clear, like glass. "That doesn't happen every day," he said. The quote continues, "It was really cool to see, not very common," end quote. Workman, on the 9-hour tour with her mother, said she told her mom before taking the trip that she wanted to fly to Atlanta to see the whale shark in the city's aquarium. Workman added that she would have never guessed that the fish would come this far north. Workman said, quote, "It was a once-in-a-lifetime experience that I will never forget," end quote. The crew put the boat in neutral as the whale shark approached. It swam near the craft's rear, giving everyone on board a striking view. To spot a whale shark, the world's largest fish species at this time of year and so close to shore, is fairly uncommon, Lawrence said. Sightings of dolphins and sea turtles are much more frequent. Last year, he said he saw a pair of great white sharks. He said the whale shark was among the most interesting he's seen in some time. According to the National Oceanic and Atmospheric Administration, whale sharks eat mostly small organisms such as plankton, schooling fish, and squid. They can grow up to 40 feet, weigh up to 40 tons, and live roughly 60 to 100 years. The massive fish was surrounded by a school of cobia. An angler even caught one. Lauren said it was a really special thing.
0: And also from page 2, excuse me, ODU gets funds for new engineering and arts building. This is by John Busby, staff writer. Funds allocated by the Commonwealth's recently approved budget will fully finance a new engineering and arts building at Old Dominion University. The money set aside for the planned three-story, 140,000-square-foot building is, quote, "the largest capital investment," end quote, in ODU's history, according to university officials. Completion of the building is expected in 2030. The structure, called the Engineering and Arts Building, has a planned footprint over what is now green spaces, parking areas, and a service road near the College of Arts and Letters and the Batten College of Engineering and Technology. That space includes James L. Bug Jr. Plaza, home of the Virginia Beach Monarch Memorial, which will be relocated to the Virginia Beach Higher Education Center. In a statement, ODU President Brian O. Hemphill said the engineering and arts building will serve to uniquely connect creative and technical fields on campus. The building will host exhibition spaces, design studios, robotics labs, and research environments. Stakeholders hope the building will facilitate an intersection of ideas from disciplines often thought of as diametrically opposed. The projected completion date of the building will mark

0: 100 years since the university's founding. Hemphill said the expansion of the Engineering and Arts Building will symbolically usher the university's next century of growth. A groundbreaking is planned for fall 2027. University leadership estimates the building to be valued at about $250 million. An ODU spokesperson said an exact breakdown of the funding was unavailable, citing the state's exclusive contribution to the project.
1: And we're on to page 3, an extended obituary of William D. Zabel, who died this year. The headline, Lawyer Had Role in Historic Virginia Case. The subheading, His Brief Helped Result in Supreme Court Legalizing Interracial Marriage. And the story is by Sam Roberts of the New York Times. Very large photograph of Mildred and Richard P. Loving, convicted in 1959 of violating a Virginia law prohibiting interracial marriage. Their sentences were suspended on the condition they leave the Commonwealth. The U.S. Supreme Court overturned those convictions in 1967. The story continues. William D. Zabel, the virtuoso divorce lawyer who played a pivotal role in voiding the criminal conviction of an interracial couple married in violation of Virginia law and who clawed back billions of dollars from Bernard Madoff's Ponzi scheme by engineering what was at the time the largest civil forfeiture in American history, died Tuesday at his home in Bedford, New York. He was 89. Wife Deborah M. Miller said the cause was Parkinson's disease. The cherubic bow-tied Zabel drafted wills and negotiated prenuptial agreements and marital breakups for the rich and famous, among them George Soros, Rupert Murdoch, Jacqueline Kennedy Onassis, Kerry Kennedy, golfer Greg Norman, Howard Stern, heiress Doris Duke, Jack Welch of General Electric, the society figure Klaus von Bülow, the Astor heir Anthony D. Marshall. But he also had an enduring commitment to civil rights. Zabel served as the chair of Immigrant Justice Corps, a training organization for lawyers, and Human Rights First, a nonprofit group he helped establish. He often said that he considered his greatest legacy to be his role in Loving v. Virginia, the case in which the U.S. Supreme Court overturned the conviction of Mildred and Richard Loving. She was black and of Rappahannock and Cherokee descent. He was white. They married in Washington in 1958 and then returned to Virginia, where they were accused of trying to evade the state's ban on interracial marriage. Their prison sentence was suspended when they promised to leave Virginia. Melvin Wolf, the legal director of the American Civil Liberties Union, enlisted Zabel, who had argued against anti-miscegenation laws in a Harvard Law School moot court competition and an article in The Atlantic magazine. Zabel became the lead author of the pivotal amicus brief supporting the Lovings, which proved persuasive. He argued that the statute under which the Lovings had been charged was discriminatory because it specifically made race an element of a crime. In 1967, the Supreme Court unanimously overturned the couple's convictions, declaring that, quote, under our Constitution, the freedom to marry or not marry a person of another race resides with the individual and cannot be infringed by the state, end quote. The decision enshrined marriage as a fundamental right under the 14th Amendment, which provides for equal protection of the laws. Zabel told the American Lawyer publication in 2016, quote, you could not say this case was not violative of the Equal Protection Clause of the Constitution because it denied people of different races marriage, end quote. The Loving decision was later cited as a precedent in federal court decisions declaring that bans on same-sex marriage were unconstitutional. Zabel also played an essential role in enabling compensation for victims of the vast fraud scheme that Madoff ran. In 2020, Zabel represented the estate of Jeffrey M. Picower, a longtime Zabel client who had been a major investor with Madoff and a defendant in a civil suit filed by the Madoff bankruptcy trustee. Picower died in 2009. Of the more than $4 billion made available to victims, roughly $2.2 billion was collected as part of the civil forfeiture recovery from the Picower estate that Zabel negotiated. The settlement enabled victims of the Ponzi scheme to be compensated. In 2016, Zabel endowed a professorship in human rights at Harvard Law School. Zabel was born in Omaha, Nebraska, where his father, Russian-born Louis J. Zabel, and his mother, Romanian native Ann Zabel, settled after arriving in Galveston, Texas. The family later moved to Sioux Falls, South Dakota, where his father ran a scrap iron yard and his mother worked in the company's office. A high school debate team captain with an interest in journalism, William went on to earn a bachelor's degree from Princeton in 1958 and won a scholarship to Harvard Law School, graduating in 1961. The same year, he married Eleanor Breitel, the daughter of Charles D. Breitel, the chief judge of the New York State's highest court. The marriage ended in divorce. She remarried, and as Eleanor B. Alter, became a prominent matrimonial lawyer. In 1979, Zabel married Miller, a former executive of the American Enka Company, who became a venture capital executive. Zabel worked at Clearly Gottlieb Steen and Hamilton in New York until 1969, when he and partners founded what became Schulte, Roth, and Zabel. Zabel's empathy for the underdog began in the most literal sense when his grandfather's dog was poisoned and a neighbor was held accountable. The neighbor was convicted of felonious destruction of property and fined. Zabel told the Harvard Law Bulletin in 2020, quote, "I thought it was a great thing that the law could get justice even for a little dog," end quote. His commitment to civil rights was influenced by one of South Dakota's U.S. senators, George McGovern, a friend of the family. Quote, "He once took me to the Sioux Indian Reservation in Pine Ridge," Zabel told Princeton Generations, an alumni magazine, in 2023. Continuing the quote, "I saw how brutally they were treated, and it stuck with me," end quote. In 1964, he spent the summer as a volunteer civil rights lawyer in Mississippi, where he was shot at by Ku Klux Klan members. In the 1980s, he helped investigate cases of government critics who were disappeared or murdered in Chile during General Augusto Pinochet's Dirty War. More recently, Zabel and his associates pursued a claim for reparations for the last living survivors of the 1921 Tulsa Race Massacre. Only one is still alive at 111 years old, which left hundreds of the city's black residents dead. As a matrimonial lawyer, Zabel said he preferred mediation in private to sensational divorce cases, but when backstage bargaining failed, he could be dispassionate. Quote, "A romantic prenup is an oxymoron," end quote, he once said, and was unafraid to play hardball in public. Zabel's success in cases helped fund his volunteer commitment to civil rights causes. Quote, "I have this whole pro bono civil rights and human rights history," he told the Financial Times in 2015. The quote continues, "but then I have my private practice," he added, describing it as basically protecting the rich and allowing them to keep as much of their money as they can. Taking stock of his career years later, Zabel said he was most gratified by his role in the Supreme Court decision that decriminalized interracial marriage. Quote, "I'm most proud of Loving v. Virginia because that goes in the history books," he told Princeton Generations. After he accepted the inaugural Robert F. Kennedy Justice Prize from the Lawyers Committee for Civil Rights Under Law, he told the Financial Times three mixed-race women approached him. Quote, "They said they wanted to thank me because they wouldn't be alive today if their parents couldn't have married," Zabel recalled. Continuing the quote, "That was priceless."
0: U.S. launches a series of strikes on Iran. This from Nation and World. Tehran says the strait now closed attacks five Gulf Arab states. Dateline Dubai from the United Arab Emirates. The United States launched several waves of strikes on Iran on Sunday over an Iranian attack on a container ship in the Strait of Hormuz that set it ablaze and left a crew member missing the day before. Iran responded with attacks on Bahrain, Kuwait, Qatar, Jordan, and Oman, the nation on the other side of the strait that Tehran has pressed to collaborate in managing shipping traffic. The U.S. military said it was seeking to degrade Iran's ability to attack commercial ships freely transiting the critical strait. The statement came after a third round of strikes late Sunday night and into Monday in Iran. The first wave on Sunday morning came in response to an Iranian strike on a container ship in the critical waterway Saturday. Iran responded to those strikes by attacking Gulf Arab states in an escalating cycle of violence that left the negotiations between Tehran and Washington to end the war at the edge of collapse. The U.S. struck again later in the day. The governor of Qasem Island near the strait told Iran's state-run IRNA news agency that projectiles were fired at military targets with no casualties. Explosions were also heard in the coastal city of Bandar Abbas and Hamadjab City to the north. A U.S. official said a few strikes were conducted on missile and air defense systems and paramilitary Revolutionary Guard boats at a couple of locations to further degrade Iran's ability to attack commercial shipping. They spoke on condition of anonymity. Iran and the U.S. are nearly at the midway point of the 60-day period of their interim deal aimed at reaching a permanent end to the war. The strait, a key route for the global supply of oil and natural gas, and long considered an international waterway, has become a sticking point in negotiations that seem in danger of collapse. A return to full-scale hostilities would have catastrophic consequences, UN Secretary General Antonio Guterres said, according to a statement. The U.S. military earlier Sunday said it hit some 140 targets, including missile and drone launch sites, ammunition dumps, communication equipment, and other sites. The attacks were heavier than in recent days. The U.S. has launched three rounds of airstrikes targeting Iran in the past week over attacks on ships heading through the strait using a route off Oman, seeking to avoid the Islamic Republic's territorial waters. Quote, "We bombed the hell out of them last night," end quote, President Donald Trump said on NBC's Meet the Press. Semi-official Iranian news agencies reported that a Navy officer was killed. Iran retaliated by attacking nations in the region hosting U.S. military forces while insisting it alone must control the strait and potentially charge vessels for traveling through it. Quote, "The era of one-sided deals is over." This from Mohammad Bagar Kalibaf, the leader of Iran's parliament and a main negotiator. He wrote, We told you, keep your word or pay the price. Reality is knocking," end quote. Iran said the strait was closed until calm is restored. And Tehran would consider targeting additional enemy bases in the region if it faced more attacks. The U.S. military and Trump asserted that the strait remained open. The U.S. military said over 140 ships had transited over the past week. A multinational body overseen by the U.S. Navy said traffic continued at reduced levels of both off both Oman and Iran, and that nearly 140 vessels transited daily before the war. About 20% of all traded oil and natural gas passed through the strait before the war. Iran's grip on it led to a global energy crisis, though oil prices have sharply dropped since wartime highs of $120 a barrel. Missile alerts sounded across several Gulf Arab countries. Qatar's military said it intercepted incoming Iranian fire, with explosions heard in the neighboring United Arab Emirates. Three people, including a child, were wounded by shrapnel from the interception of attacks, Qatar's Interior Ministry said. Missile alerts sounded in Bahrain, home to the U.S. Navy's Fifth Fleet. Kuwait's Defense Ministry said three land border posts in the north and an offshore drilling platform of the Kuwait Oil Company were damaged, with one worker wounded. Three Iranian missiles struck areas across Jordan, causing minor damage but no injuries. Jordan's state news agency reported that. The Omani state news agency said drones struck sites in an area on the waterway a day after Oman and Iran held talks on the strait and agreed to continue discussions. The strait sits in Iran and Oman's territorial waters. Oman summoned the Iranian ambassador to protect the strikes, the first such move since the war began, calling Iran's acts irresponsible. The Cyprus-flagged container ship hit by Iran suffered, quote, significant engine room damage, according to the U.S. military. Oman's maritime authority said it rescued 23 crew members, but one was missing. India's foreign ministry called him an Indian national. The United Kingdom Maritime Trade Operations Center, overseen by the British military, said the ship had been moving along Oman's shoreline. Iran's Revolutionary Guard said multiple vessels disregarded their warnings and ignored instructions to follow what is called an approved route. One was struck by a warning shot and brought to a stop, end quote. Iranian state media later reported U.S. strikes across the country, including in the province closest to the strait and military sites in a province near Tehran.
1: More on the death of Lindsey Graham. The headline on this story shocked: Trump calls ally a, quote, true American patriot, end quote. Subheadline reads, topsy-turvy ties got off to a turbulent start, but withstood the January 6th riot. Story is by Will Wessert, Weissert, of the Associated Press, the Deadline Washington. After the Capitol riot on January 6, 2021, Senator Lindsey Graham said he had finally had enough of the man who was championed by the mob that stormed the pillar of American democracy, President Donald Trump. Quote, Trump and I, we've had a hell of a journey. I hate to end this way. Oh, my God, I hate it. From my point of view, he's been a consequential president, an emotional Graham said once authorities cleared the rioters and allowed senators to reclaim their chamber. The quote continues, all I can say is count me out. Enough is enough. It wasn't, of course. Graham, the South Carolina Republican who died Saturday night at the age of 71, realized that his party's future was inextricably tied to Trump and quickly reverted back to being a staunch defender. The shift made what had once seemed like a final rupture into just another twist in the topsy-turvy relationship between the powerful senator and the president who claimed to dominate their party. Quote, can we move forward without President Trump? The answer is no, end quote. Graham said that in May of 2021, just 4 months after the January 6th attack. The quote continues, I've determined we can't grow without him, end quote. Trump, who called Graham a, quote, true American patriot, end quote, in a social media post Sunday, appeared shocked by the lawmaker's sudden passing. I just can't believe it, the president told NBC's Meet the Press, quote, he was like a member of the family, end quote. Graham often advised Trump on foreign affairs, particularly on matters pertaining to Israel, Ukraine, and Iran. He was a frequent visitor at the White House. Quote, at the end of particularly thrilling and rollicking meeting in the Oval Office, Lindsey Graham turned to the room and said, quote, I've never had this much fun in my life. The quote and the subquote comes from Deputy White House Chief of Staff Stephen Miller. He wrote that on X. He said such gatherings were, quoting again, filled with camaraderie, kinship, and uproarious laughter, end quote. Trump recalled that during his last conversation with Graham, he told his friend, quote, we will see you soon, come over anytime you want, end quote. The senator and Trump first clashed while competing for the 2016 presidential nomination. Graham described Trump at the time as unfit for office and was angered when Trump denigrated the military service of Graham's close friend, Senator John McCain, Republican of Arizona. Trump suggested, quote, "I like people that weren't captured," when talking about McCain's years as a prisoner of war in Vietnam. Trump got upset enough at Graham to release the senator's personal cell phone number. That prompted a viral video in which the senator dramatically destroyed a series of flip phones. He smashed one with a meat cleaver and another with a golf club, then used lighter fluid, a blender, and toaster oven to pulverize others before tossing one off the roof. Graham eventually likened Trump's winning the nomination to, quote, "being shot in the head," end quote, and said he refused to vote for Trump that November. But the pair later bonded over golf and what Graham described as a mutual and irreverent sense of humor. Trump and Graham began so frequently hitting the links together that the senator started seeing it as something of a career builder, leaning heavily into the kind of over-the-top flattery Trump relishes. In 2017, Graham joked that Trump had beaten him like a drum on the course, even worse than in the presidential primary. Senator Tim Scott, Republican of South Carolina, told ABC's This Week, quote, "their true friendship could only be seen behind the curtain," end quote. During Trump's first term, Graham helped advance Trump's nominees to the Supreme Court, lent credibility to the White House's legislative agenda, and even at times became part of the president's inner circle. He frequently said Trump was maturing in politics and growing on the job. Graham's political divergence with McCain, who died in 2018, was never more clear than in 2017, when McCain voted against a Trump-backed plan to overturn Democratic President Barack Obama's signature health care law. The effort had been co-sponsored by Graham. In his floor speech after the Capitol attack, Graham said, quote, "he'd never been so humiliated and embarrassed for the country," end quote, but the break with Trump ended quickly. Weeks later, Trump invited Graham for golf and dinner at the president's Mar-a-Lago estate in Florida, reigniting their alliance. During Trump's 2024 campaign, Graham was a frequent Trump surrogate on television, promoting military strength that he said would advance America First policies.
0: And more on the passing of Senator Graham. The late U.S. defense hawk draws tributes for support of NATO, Ukraine, and Israel. NATO allies Ukraine and Israel paid tribute to U.S. Senator Lindsey Graham as a friend, partner, and advocate of transatlantic ties on Sunday, praising a politician who was a high-profile figure in global foreign policy before and during the era of President Donald Trump. The Republican senator had visited Ukraine just before his death and announced an agreement Friday with the Trump administration to move forward on a package of sanctions against Russia. President Volodymyr Zelensky said Graham, whom he met twice in the past week, visited Ukraine 10 times since Russia's full-scale invasion in 2022, and was, quote, "here with our people when it was most needed," end quote. Zelensky said that, quote, "Lindsey was a true defender of freedom and the values that make our world safer," end quote. A one-time critic of Trump turned close ally, Graham drew tributes for his longtime commitment to NATO and transatlantic friendship at a time when those ties have been under pressure. NATO Secretary General Mark Rutte said Graham was a powerful advocate for America who believed strongly in the NATO alliance and was actively working to bring an end to Russia's war against Ukraine. Graham commanded respect on NATO's eastern edge, where Russia's intentions are viewed with deep concern. Estonia's foreign minister, Markus Tasna, said that Estonia will remember him as a steadfast friend, a strong supporter of NATO's eastern flank, and an unwavering advocate for Ukraine. Graham advised Trump on foreign policy matters such as Iran and Russia, Israeli Prime Minister Benjamin Netanyahu called Graham, quote, a great friend of Israel and a cherished friend of mine, end quote. Netanyahu said Graham understood that the security of Israel and the United States is inseparable and devoted his life to defending America, strengthening the U.S.-Israel alliance, and standing up for the free world. But Iranian state television announced Graham's death during a live broadcast in hostile terms. Quote, I congratulate the great nation of Iran on Lindsey Graham, the warmongering and anti-Iranian U.S. senator, having gone to hell, unquote. That's what's said by the anchor on Iranian television. Graham's support of Israel and his hawkish approach drew anger elsewhere in the Middle East. He was outspoken in supporting Israel's devastating war against Hamas in the Gaza Strip after the October 7, 2023 attack on Israel by Hamas-led militants.
1: Terry, I'm going to skip ahead to the opinion page, and when we are through with those two columns, we can return to page 7. There are no obituaries in today's paper, a bit of good news, I guess. The first opinion comes from Lisa Jarvis of Bloomberg Opinion. The headline, Dive Deeper into the White House's Allegations of ACA Fraudsters. Millions of Americans have dropped their Affordable Care Act insurance coverage this year. It is the predictable consequence of Republicans' decision to allow the expiration of tax credits that put Obamacare plans within reach for many and helped drive the rate of uninsured in the U.S. to historic lows. Without those subsidies, monthly insurance bills went up on average by 58%, according to health policy researchers at KFF, a cost that would have been even higher had many people not switched to cheaper, high-deductible plans. The worst is yet to come. More Americans could drop their plans this year, and all the signs suggest coverage will get even more expensive next year. New data from the Department of Health and Human Services shows that nearly 3 million fewer people are covered by ACA plans in 2026, down from a peak of 22.1 million people last year. The HHS report goes to great lengths to attribute the falloff in enrollment to its efforts to root out fraud in the system, a framing that makes the steep drop in enrollment seem like a win. HHS claims that last year's numbers were inflated by some 5.6 million people who were improperly or fraudulently enrolled in plans or were phantom enrollees who had been automatically or unwittingly signed up for premium-free plans by brokers. No government program is without problems, and the ACA isn't any different. The opportunity for bad actors to take advantage of vulnerabilities in the system has been well documented. But HHS seems to be wildly overstating the magnitude of the issue. The only concrete evidence of fraud was buried in a separate document HHS issued last month. According to Sabrina Corlett, co-director of Georgetown University's Center on Health Insurance Reforms. In it, HHS said it had received around 342,000 complaints of unauthorized enrollment last year, up from about 230,000 in 2024. Those problematic enrollments have real consequences and are worth shutting down, but it also is a small fraction of the 5.6 million being cited by HHS. Nor is it fair to assume that the people who dropped off are phantom enrollees simply because they didn't file a claim in the previous year. As coverage becomes more affordable, younger, healthier people sign up, and that's a group that is less likely to see a doctor in any given year. The reality is that there are now millions of Americans facing difficult choices to afford health insurance, and soon there may be more. People can stop paying their premiums at any time, and with growing economic anxiety in the U.S., some might decide health insurance is something they can risk foregoing. KFF expects enrollment could fall to as low as 17.5 million Americans by the end of the year. ACA plans will likely get more expensive next year, which could further erode enrollment. When premiums rise, people who really need insurance, someone with a health condition or who regularly takes an expensive medication, are apt to maintain coverage even if it makes financial sacrifices elsewhere. But people who are healthy and young are more likely to go without. That leaves insurers with a smaller, sicker pool of people, a situation that can push up the price of coverage or even force insurers out of the market. That raises the threat of a death spiral where prices go up and plan options dwindle until some parts of the country have no ACA coverage options at all. And although some of the signs are there, prices are rising by the double digits and some insurers have pulled out of the ACA, the good news is there hasn't been a total rush for the exits, and the ACA has survived similar crises before. Nevertheless, Americans who buy coverage through the ACA will face bigger bills this year and next. Many will have to make impossible choices about their household budgets. The Trump administration is working hard to convince Americans all of this is in the name of government efficiency. But don't be fooled. Their policies are forcing consumers to make increasingly difficult decisions between their health and other life essentials. And again, that's from Lisa Jarvis, a Bloomberg opinion columnist covering biotech, healthcare, and the pharmaceutical industry. Previously, she was executive director of Chemical and Engineering News.
0: And also from Bloomberg News by Catherine Ann Edwards, save Social Security with the gig economy. The Social Security Trust Fund will run out of money by late 2032, according to the annual report the program issued last month. The specific date is new. Last year's report projected insolvency by early 2033, but the overall trend is not. Social Security's long-run imbalance was first projected in 1985, even for Congress, ignoring 41 years of warnings about a problem that is both consequential and easy to fix, is breathtaking. Americans are not divided about Social Security or how to move forward. 85% would rather see a tax increase than a benefit cut. The most popular policy by far is eliminating the cap on Social Security taxes, which are not collected on earnings above $184,500, followed by a marginal rate increase to the payroll tax. These two changes alone would cover 87% of the 75-year shortfall, more if the tax contributions above the current cap are not credited with higher benefits. The harder policy conversion is about how to expand and strengthen the program. Social Security is far from perfect, and the self-employed illustrate why. One way to improve the program, Social Security ought to change its tax treatment of self-employment and start taxing the employers of independent contractors. Self-employed individuals were left out of the 1935 legislation, but brought into coverage in the amendments of 1950. The tax structure of Social Security doesn't neatly apply to them. For payroll employees, the Social Security tax is split evenly between workers and their employers. Each puts in 6.2%. How much should a worker put in if they are their own employer? Initially, Congress split the difference. They paid a rate higher than the workers' tax, but lower than the combined worker-employer tax. In 1983, Congress raised the rate to be on par with the combined worker-employer tax and created an income tax deduction for the Social Security taxes paid by the self-employed. That concession is no longer enough, if it ever was. The self-employment tax is still very problematic. For one, it makes self-employment, which is critical for a lot of business startups, more expensive. For another, it creates an incentive for the self-employed to underreport their income in order to lower their tax burden. But one of the worst aspects of the self-employment tax is that it adds to the financial incentive for firms to prefer contractors over employees. It's called misclassification when workers who should be payroll employees are instead contractors. The Department of Labor has issued rules to reduce misclassification, but enforcement is weak. The good news is that this isn't hard. Social Security needs money. The economy needs new businesses. Employers need fewer temptations to misclassify. So levy a new tax for Social Security on employers with independent contractors. Think of it as a 1099 tax or 1099 fee after the tax form that contractors file. One way would be to set a rate based on the total compensation paid. So if a firm issued $100,000 in 1099 income, it would pay 6.2% on it. Another would be to structure it like a user fee and set up a sliding scale based on the number of 1099s issued. The fee would be lower for firms that use relatively fewer contractors and higher for those that use relatively more. Or the system could be a combination of these approaches. Each system has downsides. The first example would give companies incentive to pay contractors less, while the second gives them incentive to use contractors less. In the case of the former, if self-employed workers no longer have to pay the employer's portion of the Social Security tax, they aren't necessarily worse off. In the latter, the idea is that a reduced demand for contractors would increase demand for employees. Part of what makes Social Security so enduringly popular is its fairness and simplicity. Do you work? You pay in. Do you have workers? You pay in. The principles behind Social Security don't change. The across-the-board benefit cut that comes at the depletion of the trust fund is basically a forcing mechanism for Congress to act. A 1099 fee would be a way for Congress to extend that fairness and simplicity to the gig economy. And again, that from Catherine Ann Edwards, who is a Bloomberg economist, labor economist, independent policy consultant, and co-host of the Optimist Economy podcast.
1: I'm going to jump back to page 7 and the news briefs. Do we want to take turns with these, Terry? Okay. The headline on the first item, McConnell says he's in rehab center after fall and a mild pneumonia case, and it comes from News Services, Dateline Washington. Senator Mitch McConnell on Sunday revealed for the first time that a fall led to his hospitalization, breaking the silence about his condition after weeks of mounting speculation about the Kentucky Republican's health. The 84-year-old McConnell said in a statement that he also suffered a case of mild pneumonia and has undergone a battery of tests as doctors try to determine what led to his fall. He explained that the four-week silence about his condition by saying that, quote, folks of my generation often hesitate to share the vulnerability that comes with growing older. The quote continues, even in the public eye, I feel that same instinct. I can't help it. End quote. McConnell said he's now in rehabilitation center and will not be returning to the Senate, quote, quite yet, end quote. He said he continues to work with his staff on Senate business in the meantime. The statement included a photo of the senator with his wife, Elaine Chao, a tacit response to the speculation online that McConnell had died or was incapacitated. McConnell had provided little information since his hospitalization June 14th, his office insisting only that he was, quote, receiving excellent care, end quote, and recovering. Speculation about his condition grew so intense that Kentucky's Democratic Governor Andy Beshear took the extraordinary step of issuing a public letter asking McConnell to update the public in a transparent manner. McConnell is retiring at the end of his term in January after one of the most consequential careers in modern politics. Republicans have nominated U.S. Representative Andy Barr to replace him. Democrats have nominated former state lawmaker Charles Booker.
0: and a French honor in Paris, French President Emmanuel Macron on Sunday decried a resurgence of the, quote, demons of anti-Semitism, unquote, that have darkened France's past and present. The French leader and others were inaugurating a statue honoring Captain Alfred Dreyfus, whose wrongful 19th century treason conviction exposed deeply rooted anti-Jewish bias in France. Sunday marked 120 years since Dreyfus's exoneration by France's highest court, where the statue now stands. Hours before the ceremony, police evacuated some 300 people from the Paris suburb of Sarcelles because intelligence services identified a suspicious vehicle containing a military weapon near a synagogue. Sarcelles has a significant Jewish population, and prosecutors opened a terrorism investigation. French Interior Minister Laurent Nunez said the vehicle contained a long military weapon and that it's unclear if the weapon was meant to target the Jewish community. Dreyfus's 99-year-old grandson Charles was among those attending Sunday's ceremony.
1: A proposed legal settlement with the U.S. government would require the Keystone Pipeline Systems operator to pay a $26.9 million civil penalty over a major oil spill in Kansas in December of 2022 and spend about $40 million more to prevent future accidents. The agreement would resolve allegations from the U.S. Environmental Protection Agency and Kansas that South Bow, based in Canada, violated the U.S. and state clean water laws. The rupture dumped nearly 13,000 barrels of heavy crude oil into a creek running through a rural pasture in Washington County, Kansas, about 160 miles northwest of Kansas City. The accident was the largest onshore crude pipeline spill in the U.S. in 9 years and surpassed all 22 previous ones on the same pipeline system combined, according to a 2021 report from the U.S. Government Accountability Office. The total amount of oil spilled would have nearly filled an Olympic-sized swimming pool. South Bow also would pay Kansas more than $3 million for environmental restoration projects under a proposed decree filed Friday in U.S. District Court in Kansas. A judge would have to approve the proposed decree after a 30-day public comment period.
0: A fatal pub fire in Bangkok. A huge fire engulfed a pub in Bangkok early Monday, killing at least 27 people before firefighters brought the blaze under control, officials said. Footage shared online by first responders shows a huge blaze raging and plumes coming out of the front door of the Lalodpro pub in the northern part of the Thai capital. People are seen trying to flee as thick black smoke billows into the sky. Rescuers said the fire was reported around midnight. Thailand's prime minister told reporters at the scene that 27 people died and that several of the injured have been taken to the hospital. He said the cause of the fire is under investigation.
1: An off-duty member of the Chilean Navy driving a private vehicle crashed into an open-air market in the coastal city of Viña del Mar Sunday, killing several people, the Navy said in a statement. Footage circulating on social media from a residential security camera appears to capture the moment the car plunges into the stalls, while other videos show the driver being rushed to a nearby police car as angry bystanders run after him, shouting. Quote, the accident resulted in the deaths of several people and left others with injuries of varying severity, the Navy said, adding that it was cooperating with authorities to establish the circumstances surrounding the crash. The Navy statement did not provide an exact number of fatalities, but local media reported at least 6 deaths.
0: A speedboat captain was detained. Vietnamese police detained Sunday the captain of a speedboat that capsized off southern Vietnam, killing 15 Indian tourists. The speedboat was carrying 32 Indian tourists and 4 Vietnamese crew members when it overturned less than half a mile from shore Saturday afternoon, shortly after leaving Hon Mai Rut Noe Island near Phong Quoc, Vietnam's largest island. The captain, Nguyen Hong Hai, is under investigation for alleged violations of waterway transport safety regulations, state media reported. 16 survivors of Saturday's speedboat accident have been discharged from the hospital and are returning to India, the Indian embassy in Hanoi said on social media Sunday. One remains in critical condition in a Vietnamese hospital.
1: One more item from the news briefs, and Terry, let's head for Ask Eric in the Daily Break section when this one is finished. The headline, former Qatari ruler dies, Sheikh Hamad bin Khalifa Al Thani, who, as ruler of Qatar, transformed the tiny Persian Gulf nation into a global player in diplomacy, media, and investment, and then shattered tradition by voluntarily turning over power to his son, has died, state media reported. He was 74. The state-run Qatar news agency reported his death. It offered no cause. Sheikh Hamad, who stepped down in June of 2013 after 18 years as emir, was the architect of energy-rich Qatar's stunning ambitions that turned it from a backwater into an international crossroads in less than a generation. Qatar owns the Harrods department store in London and founded the powerful Al Jazeera satellite news network.
0: And from the Ask Eric comment, Anne decides not to go to niece's wedding after the boyfriend was barred. Dear Eric, my niece, age 31, is getting married in the fall and has told me that I can't bring my boyfriend, S, of 5 years because there isn't room. I offered to pay for his meals, extra seating, etc., but she will not budge. I found out the real reason is that she hasn't met him and they only want people they know at the wedding. Earlier in the year, before the engagement, I mentioned that we would like to come out to California so my niece and their partners could meet S. Well, their schedules were too busy for us to find a date. These are my brother's children, and my brother died unexpectedly in 2021, and my parents have also passed, so I'm the only living relative on their father's side. I've always been close to my nieces and have spent a lot of money on them over the years, which I don't regret. I poured my heart out, saying that the wedding would be a tough day for me because I would be thinking about my brother, her father, a lot, along with my parents being gone. I told her that I needed S by my side. I will be the only paternal person attending, while their mother's side will have more than 20 people, aunts, uncles, cousins, and grandparents. I'm very hurt by this decision, have decided not to go to the wedding. Is there any way to change her mind? I understand both of her actions have consequences, but why can't she see how much this is hurting me? I also mentioned that she's probably inviting people that she won't even keep in touch with in 5 years, but this is your aunt's partner, and he's a very important part of my life. This is signed by No Room at the Wedding.
1: Dear Wedding. Guest lists are often a source of consternation, with marrying couples often struggling to balance their needs, wants, and financial position with the needs and wants of their friends and families. What can seem like a very important line in the sand might later fade into a non-issue. While your niece's desire to have only people she knows at her wedding is completely understandable, having your partner there really isn't likely to impact her day one way or another. I wish she was able to be a bit more flexible about this. That said, I think you'll regret not going to the wedding, and it might be helpful to reconsider your decision. You can still bring S on the trip and plan with him to meet up elsewhere before, after, or even during the reception so that he can support you. But you may fracture your relationship with your niece if you decline to attend, which could compound the grief you're already feeling about her father's death. Weddings bring out heightened emotions. We rarely get it completely right. I'm going to do a little today in history, and you can get ready with the weather, Terry, as we get to the close here. Today in history, this date, 1793, French politician, physician, and journalist Jean-Paul Marat was assassinated by Charlotte Corday, who stabbed him to death in his bath. In 1863, deadly rioting against the Civil War military draft erupted in New York City. In 1923, a sign consisting of 50-foot-tall letters spelling out Hollywood Land was dedicated in the Hollywood Hills to promote a real estate subdivision. In 1960, John F. Kennedy won the Democratic presidential nomination on the first ballot at his party's convention in Los Angeles. And in 2013, a jury in Florida cleared Neighborhood Watch volunteer George Zimmerman of all charges in the shooting of Trayvon Martin.
0: And turning to the weather, we are expecting a possibility of some gusty thunderstorms today. Looking at weather, a little bit cooler, though. Highs from 79 to 85 in the area, with the lows in the 70s tonight. For tomorrow, a couple of showers in the morning, and then cloudy skies with the highs from 82 to 88. And then on Wednesday, starts warming up again. We'll be back in the 90s. Plenty of sunshine on Wednesday with a high of 92 to 98. Thursday, a high of 88 to 94 under sunny skies, unseasonably hot. And then on Friday, another hot one with highs in the 90s.
1: 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My name is Doug Boynton. My reading partner is
0: Terry Tucker.
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A live reading of the Richmond Times-Dispatch from the Virginia Voice begins at 8:10 a.m. At 10 a.m., tune in for a live reading of the Virginian Pilot with rebroadcast at 3 p.m. The Daily Press can be heard live at 11:30 a.m. and is rebroadcast at 4:30. The Virginia Gazette from Williamsburg begins at 1 p.m. and will re-air at 7 in the evening. The Gloucester Matthews Gazette Journal can be heard at 2 o'clock and again at 9 p.m. You can listen to a rebroadcast of the New Journal and Guide at 6 p.m. At 8 o'clock, tune in for the New York Times. The Washington Post can be heard at 10 p.m., followed by the Wall Street Journal at 11 o'clock. And from midnight until 8:10 a.m., enjoy a variety of late-night programs from the Virginia Voice and WHRV, including book readings, the BBC World Service, and Morning Edition. 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
1: Hello, and welcome to the WHRO Voice, where we will be reading local, regional, and national highlights from the Daily Press, dated Monday, July 13th, 2026. Our audio reading programs are specifically designed for and primarily directed to people who are blind, visually impaired, or have other conditions preventing them from reading standard printed material. Our readers are volunteers. My name is John Skirvin. My reading partner is
2: Patricia Raymond.
1: Well, good morning, Patricia.
2: Good morning, John.
1: This is our first time reading together, so we'll let the adventure continue. So, in the first page of the Daily Press today, the lead story, Lindsey Graham, 1955-2026. Irreplaceable GOP figure in Senate. Medical examiner says South Carolina senator likely died of an aorta rupture. Senator Lindsey Graham, one of President Donald Trump's closest allies in Congress, who traveled the globe to advocate for a more aggressive U.S. foreign policy, has died after a, quote, brief and sudden illness, his office said. He was 71. The statement posted on social media early Sunday said his family, quote, appreciates prayers at this time and asks for privacy during this incredibly difficult period, close quote. Hours later, another statement from his office said the medical examiner of the District of Columbia's preliminary findings are the senator died of an aorta rupture stemming from hardening of Graham's arteries. The South Carolina Republican, a former Air Force lawyer who served in the Air Force Reserve while in Congress and was briefly deployed to both Iraq and Afghanistan as a senator, was first elected to the U.S. House of Representatives in 1994 before winning his Senate seat in 2002. Trump said Graham was, quote, like a family, a member of the family. It's very tough, close quote. The president said Graham called him Saturday night after returning from a trip to Ukraine. Quote, he sounded a little bit tired, but perfect, Trump told NBC's Meet the Press. Trump ordered flags across the country be flown at half staff until Saturday evening. A noted hawk, Graham was one of the most influential figures in Washington on foreign affairs, and he advised Trump on matters such as the Iran war and Russia. On Friday, Graham had announced an agreement with the Trump administration to move forward on a package of Russia sanctions. As chairman of the Senate Budget Committee, Graham had a central role during Trump's second term as Republicans pushed major legislation on party line votes while holding a narrow 53-47 majority in the chamber. Under South Carolina law, GOP Governor Henry McMaster will appoint a temporary replacement for Graham, who was seeking a fifth term in November. McMaster called Graham, quote, irreplaceable. As Budget Committee Chairman, Graham helped over... This is the way it reads.

0: No, you get to correct it.
1: Okay. As Budget Committee Chairman, Graham helped oversee a Senate procedure that allowed Republicans to pass significant policies, such as last year's tax law, without the threat of a Democratic filibuster. He had previously led the Senate Judiciary Committee when Republicans confirmed Amy Coney Barrett to the Supreme Court in 2020. He was in line to regain the gavel if the party kept its majority after the midterm elections, and he pledged to confirm, quote, as many conservative judges as possible, close quote. Graham was a key player in the Senate's effort to craft immigration overhaul in 2013 as a member of a bipartisan group. The legislation passed the Senate with 68 votes, but was never taken up by the House, so it did not become law. But Graham's views on immigration, particularly an endorsement of a path to citizenship for people in the U.S. without legal status, put him at odds with some Republican factions. Senator Dick Durbin, a Democrat from Illinois, said Graham was part of every important policy issue and an indispensable player in bipartisan negotiations. Graham sometimes faced primary challenges in his home state of South Carolina, but he won the nomination outright in June. The senator addressed Trump in his victory speech last month, saying, quote, I'm going to help you change the world and change this country, close quote. Graham was known for his influence not only on Trump, but also with his fellow Republicans, who were aware of his ability to sometimes move the president's thinking. He was also known for his sense of humor. Wyoming Senator John Barrasso, the second-ranking Republican, and Graham said Graham will be missed for his, quote, quick wit and infectious laughter. Graham often worked across the aisle. Senator Mark Warner, Democrat from Virginia, said, quote, personal relationships often mattered more to him than the political disagreements of the day. To Democrat Jamie Harrison, a former national and state party chairman who challenged Graham in 2020, even in their, quote, fiercest political battles, the two men could, quote, still share a conversation, a laugh, and a mutual respect for South Carolina. Former President George W. Bush and said Graham, quote, understood how the world works and was a kind and funny man who loved our country and loved serving it, close quote. Graham, born July 9, 1955 in central South Carolina, spoke about his humble roots, growing up in the back of a bar and helping to raise his sister after his parents died. He was not married and did not have children. His closest living relative is his sister, Darlene Graham Nordone. Graham won 57% of the GOP vote in the primary and was up against Democrat Annie Andrews, a pediatrician, and several minor party and independent candidates in November. After McMaster appoints a replacement, South Carolina's law requires a special primary for voters to select a new nominee within weeks of a vacancy. The general election winner will take office in January, beginning a full 6-year term. A number of GOP names began circulating as possible replacements to serve out his term, including Representative Nancy Mace and Russell Fry.
0: Also from the front page, we have an article from Norfolk. Apartment residents express frustration. Maintenance concern helped lead a protest at Complex for Older Adults. This is by Trevor Metcalf, a staff writer. Years of maintenance issues at a Ghent apartment complex for older adults have left residents feeling frustrated, even leading to a recent protest. Local lawmakers are now looking into the issue. The 12-story, 150-unit John Knox Towers apartment complex was built in 1975. Plumbing problems have been an issue for years, said resident Beau Bradshaw. The repairs have led to intermittent outages, such as when he went 2 weeks without water in his kitchen. Over 2 months ago, more issues arose when one of the complex's two elevators stopped working. Residents, some of whom have mobility issues and cannot use the stairs, complained about long waits for the remaining elevator to pick them up. Continuing on page 4. Trying to get around is horrible, Bradshaw said. On Friday, another resident, who asked not to be named for fear of retaliation from the building property management company, showed a reporter some of the issues. In the hallways, some walls had openings plastered over, while others were simply covered in tarp. The resident said a longtime property manager kept the building in shape until her retirement a few years ago. Then maintenance issues began to compound under a string of replacements. 2 weeks ago, the issues came to a head, the resident said, when the one working elevator broke down, leaving them with none for a brief period. However, that elevator has now been fixed. In an emailed response, the Lawson Co.'s, which owns the property, said that it was addressing the elevator, plumbing, and walls in the hallways with vendors and contractors. While some repairs are dependent on parts availability, contractor schedules, and the scope of work required, we remain actively involved in moving these projects forward, the statement said. The statement said the company plans to work to improve communication with residents and inform them of future updates. We understand that some residents feel frustrated and believe their concerns have not always been addressed to their satisfaction, the statement said. We take that feedback seriously. Some residents even staged protest a few days ago by sleeping in a common area, according to a joint statement released by State Senator Angelia Williams-Graves and Delegate Benita Anthony, both Norfolk Democrats. In a social media post, the lawmakers said they respected the residents' right to protest peacefully. They also pledged to work with management, local officials, and other community stakeholders to address the issues. To the residents of John Knox Towers, we see you, we hear you, and we remain committed to standing with you until meaningful progress is achieved, they said.
1: That's quite an image, a group of senior citizens doing a sleep-in as a protest.
0: Well, we used to do sit-ins, so sometimes you just have to have a nap. I get it.
1: It was never dull. After 67 years, Chesapeake Blade Sharpening Business is closing its doors. Quote, it's a dying industry. Steve Fugue, F-U-G-H, Steve Fugue, was five when his father let him push a button to turn on a knife grinder. As sparks flew about, he watched in wonderment, not knowing at the time the business Sure Set Saw would one day be his. Now, after 67 years, the family-owned business has sharpened its last knife, sold off its equipment and the building, and is closing up shop. Efforts to sell the turnkey business were futile. Quote, it's a dying industry, Fugue said. But back in its heyday, long before Amazon and big box stores, it was a well-established business. Fugue remembers summer months helping in the store from the time he was 14. Quote, I got paid about $20 for the week, he said. At 17, he worked part-time in the shop and graduated from Kempsville High School in 1976. In 1980, he took over ownership of the business from his father, Larry Fugue, and partner Silvestro Spagnola, started as a two-man operation in 1959, when the younger Fugue was just a year old. Larry Fugue, a World War II veteran, served 22 years in the Navy before setting out on his second career. Quote, I saw my dad getting tired, and I knew it was going to be my company one day, Steve said. Larry Fugue retired in 1980, although he stayed busy dropping off and picking up orders. Quote, he didn't want any money. We just bought him a 1986 Toyota Corolla, Fugue said. That's all he wanted. Originally located on Azalea Garden Road in Norfolk, Shoreset Saul relocated in 1985 to a new building in Chesapeake that included an attached retail shop. Its footprint, double the size of the original, was filled with equipment in every nook and cranny of its machine shop. Fugue's mother, Betty, balanced the business books for many years. Fugue's sister, Susan Fugue, had handled them for the past 20 years. As the business grew, so did the number of employees. Drawn to its hard-working and honest owner, workers such as Bill, nicknamed Dog Shears, Bert Lloyd, Greg Thomas, Rona Hollingsworth, and Joe Spady racked up a combined 150 years at Shoreset Saw, and they're all self-taught. Shears, a friend since junior high school and fellow Kempsville High grad, has been by Fugue's side and behind the store's counter for the past 43 years. Quote, "We butted heads every once in a while," Shears said, and one day he wrote the date down, put it up on the wall, and said, "We will never butt heads again," close quote. The employees also stayed busy, sharpening tools for homeowners, cabinet shops, and contractors. Service included weekly door-to-door pickups of dull blades, sharpening and delivery, including carbide-tipped saw blades, steel saw blades, router bits, chisels, planer knives, joiner knives, scissors, hedge trimmers, and shovels. Throughout Hampton Roads, Charles City, Ashland, Petersburg, and beyond. "Pretty much anything that's got an edge, we could pretty much sharpen," Fugue said. But in this day of a disposable society and a shift away from traditional craftsmanship, some customers think purchasing a new item versus sharpening it is their best interest. Fugue knows better. Quote, "We know our stuff, and we know our product," Shears said. "Our blades are stamped with our name, Shoreset, on it." Shears can recall 8 similar companies that have come and gone over the years, and now generations of families, longtime customers, and friends, such as Bryant Fields, Lenny Carson, and Steve Walsh, are sad to see Shoreset go. Fields remembers meeting the crew at Shoreset after Hurricane Isabel in 2003. Trees were down all over the place, electricity was out, and they were busy making chains for chainsaws, Fields said. They took care of the community when it needed the help the most. "They gave you the best sharpened blade, better than it was when it came out of the package," Fields said. Carson, who taught at Deep Creek High School for 30 years in various positions, including woodshop, said Shoreset was not only his go-to for special tools and sharpening needs, it was also, quote, "a legendary place." And at the end of each school year, Carson said he would gather tools and bring them to Shoreset for sharpening. Quote, "Sharpening things is very precise work, and you have to know what you're going to do. You have to know what you're doing to get a really nice edge," said Carson. "In 2 generations, we probably won't know how to do this. It's a skill that took a long time to learn and get passed down." Walsh, a 3rd-generation business owner, said he's been dreading Shoreset's closure for years. Walsh Tops is a countertop fabricator next door to the Shoreset Saw. His small business relies on the other for all of its sharpening needs, Walsh said. Quote, "They've been a lifesaver," he said. "They are honest, salt-of-the-earth people." As for Fugue, who shows up at work at 5 a.m. most days, and even worked on Sundays, he plans to do all the things he has not been able to do through the years, including relaxing, traveling, finding a hobby, and maybe even swimming in the pool at his Chesapeake home. Quote, "I bought my house with the intention of going home, having lunch, and swimming," Fugue said. "I did that once."
0: All right. Next article, page 1. No more, quote, "suck it up," unquote, in James City County. Police chief leads efforts to boost the staff's mental and physical wellness. This is by Amy Amy McCluskey, a correspondent. When James City County Police Chief Mark Jamison began his law enforcement career in 1997 in Lynchburg, mental health and wellness were hardly mainstream. Quote, it was just a different society back then, Jamison said. Quote, it was a male-dominated profession, and we weren't supposed to have feelings or worry about anything. There was no focus on mental health. We were told to, quote, suck it up, unquote, and I always wondered where it was going. Jamison, hired as James City County's police chief in July 1923, brought with him a passion for officer mental health support, and within a year asked the county to fund a full-time clinician for the James City County Police Department. Quote, I have seen too many people crash and burn in this profession for that lack of resource, in my opinion, Jamison said. Many studies support that opinion. Some of the more eye-opening statistics from page four. The life expectancy of an officer is 57 years old. With an average of 187 suicides a year, police officers are at a higher risk than any other profession. Substance use disorders are 2 to 3 times more prevalent in police officers than the general population. The National Institutes of Health reports that officers are 4.5 times more likely to develop post-traumatic stress disorder than a civilian. Shift work, job stress, public scrutiny, and exposure to traumatic events are the biggest drivers. By comparison, the average person experiences 3 to 5 traumatic events during a lifetime, while police officers experience from 178 to 800 during their career. Efforts have been made nationally over the past 5 to 10 years to address the lack of mental health support for law enforcement, including legislative funding and state-level mandates and training. Before that, Jamison said, the only real resource for officers was the Employee Assistance Program. Quote, even that came with a stigma, he said. Fear of being perceived as weak, being passed over for career advancement, and being ostracized by peers are all worries officers have when they consider whether to ask for help. People don't want to focus on the emotional injuries that came with the job, Jamison said. So the question became, how do we get rid of the stigma and make it more open so that people can talk about what's going on? Jamison's efforts took shape in 2024 when the county approved his request to fund a full-time wellness manager. Jessalyn Moore, a licensed clinical social worker and substance abuse treatment practitioner, came on board last August, bringing more than 10 years of experience working with first responders and military members. Quote, we were very fortunate to have the county's support, Jamison said. Quote, it speaks volumes and shows they prioritize officers' mental health. Moore, who works out of the county's law enforcement center, has a welcoming office with a soothing water fountain, a comfortable couch, and, depending on the day of the week, Phoenix, her therapy and service-trained dog. She's worked extensively with Navy SEALs, served with in CEO positions with treatment centers, and comes from a military family. Her husband is a veteran and former police officer. Phoenix, a 3-year-old English cream lab, came to Moore with the help of Veterans Moving Forward, a group that provides service therapy and emotional support dogs to veterans. At the County Police Department, Moore helps create health and wellness programs and provides support to officers and civilians within the department who are dealing with everything from struggles at home to experiences with critical incidents. She often conducts ride-alongs when she can talk with officers casually, helping her to get a better sense of the day-to-day stressors. Quote, I love it. There's certainly a reason I've only worked with these folks, she says. Quote, for me, it's about getting into the concerns that come with the job, understanding what the appropriate interventions are, and then providing the targeted support. She also acts as a triage point, helping those in the department to get the services they need, whether financial, emotional, or physical. Moore has helped people find care for older adults, dentists, a provider for a disabled child, and other therapists. Cumulatively, officers are so stressed with balancing the job, balancing family life, trying to earn a living, and managing shift work that oftentimes it's the personal stuff that is the tipping point, she says. Jamison agrees. Quote, a lot of what's going on in people's life is, quote, life stuff. But if you bring that to work and it can impact your job and how you interact with each other and in that community, he said. In addition to mental health, physical health is within the department is also getting a boost. Lieutenant Dave Rochard is leading a 12-week functional fitness program that offers strength training, cardiac, and job-related exercises twice a day, three times a week, in a judgment-free gym setting. Quote, I've been involved in my own physical fitness journey for a long time, comma, and for me, the physical fitness, the working out, and the exercising has always been therapeutic and helped with stress, Rochard said. He said group classes have gone well and that about 15 people took part in the first 12-week program. In addition to exercise, the program also offers tips on nutrition. Quote, the goal is to hopefully get people who haven't done anything interested in doing something, Rochard said. We sit behind desks and we sit in cars, but the time will come when you need to exert yourself physically. If you're not prepared for that, it will be a rude awakening. Before Rochard's new program, there was very minimal physical standard within the department. Quote, I'm proud of what we're doing, and I'm glad to see Chief Jameson and other command-level personnel who have come into the department take initiative, Rochard said. To Jameson, quote, wellness, unquote, is everything incorporated. Quote, it's that feeling when you come to work, knowing your family is safe at home with resources, knowing that you are coming to a great work environment, and knowing who to go to if you need something, Jameson said. Quote, we support our people here, and we want them to grow and develop, and we want them to be healthy as well. We have resources for them if they are struggling, which we all do, and we want them to know it's okay to ask for help.
1: We now turn to page 2 of the Daily Press, dated Monday, July 13th, 2026. Excuse me. Restaurateur strives to serve up winners in historic triangle. Chamber names Hall at Williamsburg as Williamsburg's top entrepreneur. With grandparents and a great uncle who owned eateries and a mother who was a food vendor, Sid Hall was destined for a career in the restaurant business. Inspired by his family, Hall has spent the last 6 years building a portfolio that includes Riverwalk Restaurant and Water Street Grill at Yorktown and Waypoint Seafood and Grill near King's Mill, as well as Ember and the Jewish Mother's Deli in Williamsburg's Merchant Square. Excuse me. This month, he was named the 2026 Entrepreneur of the Year by the Greater Williamsburg Chamber of Commerce. Quote, every day on the job is different. And that is what I like, said Hall, president of Historic Hospitality Group. The job involves a lot of problem solving, which is fun. I love the challenge. I also love hearing people say they love the food. They love one of our restaurants. It's the best feeling, close quote. An alumnus of Jamestown High School, Hall initially pursued a career in finance, before deciding to follow in his family's footsteps. He worked for Smithfield Foods while learning the ropes of the industry by cooking on weekends at Not Another Pancake House. He later went to work under Mario Buffa, a family friend and restaurateur who owned Riverwalk Restaurant, Water Street Grill, and Waypoint, then took over the business when Buffa retired after the pandemic. Hall has since rebranded Riverwalk to attract more of the families and beachgoers of Riverwalk Landing with a menu that boasts steaks, pasta, and pizza. Last fall, he expanded Historic Hospitality Group with the opening of Ember on Duke of Gloucester Street in the space that was formerly the Trellis Bar and Grill, along with the Jewish Mother's Deli around the corner. Ember is described as fusion restaurant, where fire meets amazing food, and offers various steak, seafood, and sushi dishes, while the Jewish Mother's Deli, run by Hall's fiancée, Samantha Triano, serves bagels, sandwiches, soups, and baked goods. More recently, Historic Hospitality Group also acquired Cochon on 2nd and Moody's Kitchen and Catering. The restaurants in the Edge District were previously operated by Chef Neil Griggs, who is now Culinary Director of the Historic Hospitality Group. Each of our restaurants is a different concept with different menus, said Hall. With his chef's lens, he will provide consistency and operational excellence across all of our kitchens. Hall and his team are also working to provide more than just a meal to patrons, offering classes, wine tasting, and specially themed dinners and events, such as Prohibition After Dark at Riverwalk Restaurant in April. The goal was to transform the restaurant into, quote, a hidden speakeasy filled with live music, flowing cocktails, and an air of vintage glamour, close quote, while also benefiting the Lackey Clinic. Quote, every day we are striving to improve and think of ways for people to keep coming back, said Hall. We want to live up to the experience of our guests. We want to live up to the experience our guests want. It's also about building a community. I want you to feel like you are family here, like it is your second home. The Chamber of Commerce credited Hall and his team for being, quote, dedicated to creating spaces that bring people together through genuine hospitality and memorable experiences. Over the last 24 months, Sid has driven transformational expansion, growing his portfolio from 2 operating restaurants to 7 distinct concepts across Williamsburg and Yorktown, the Chamber said. Under his leadership, the company has increased revenue by more than 250% and expanded its staff to over 250 team members. He managed this rapid growth by restructuring leadership, tightening systems, and ensuring that high hospitality standards and internal team growth remained at the core of the business. Up next, Hall is planning a revamp of Wave Point Seafood and Grill and is, quote, potentially, unquote, looking to add more establishments under the Historic Hospitality Group umbrella. Quote, I want to bring culinary gems to the Williamsburg area, he said. When people think of Williamsburg, I want us to be known as having the best restaurants with the best food and the best service. That is my goal. Close quote.
0: Also on page 2, tourist gets her wish, a rare fish. Group spots whale shark just 18 miles off Virginia Beach Post. This is by John Busby and Avery Sloan, staff writers. Ariel Workman has been on deep sea fishing tours and thought she knew what to expect. But on her first fishing trip in Virginia Beach, just 18 miles from shore, the Pennsylvania resident was moved to tears by the sight of her favorite sea creature. Passengers aboard the Rudy Mariner spotted a whale shark during a fishing excursion Friday. There were about 35 people on board. Quote, I was just in complete awe to see a whale shark in the wild, Workman said. I've never seen anything like it before. Rudy tourist captain Charles Lawrence said the sighting was exceptional. He described the water as very blue and very clear, like glass, he said. That doesn't happen every day, he said. It was really cool to see, not very common. Workman, on the 9-hour tour with her mother, said she told her mom before taking the trip that she wanted to fly to Atlanta to see the whale shark in the city's aquarium. Workman added that she would have never guessed that the fish would come this far north. Quote, it was a once-in-a-lifetime experience that I will never forget, Workman said. The crew put the boat in neutral as the whale shark approached. It swam near the craft's rear, giving everyone on board a striking view. To spot a whale shark, the world's largest fish species, at this time of year and so close to the shore is fairly uncommon, Lauren said. Sightings of dolphins and sea turtles are much more frequent. Last year, he said he saw a pair of great white sharks. He said the whale shark was the most interesting thing he had seen in some time. According to the National Oceanic and Atmospheric Administration, whale sharks eat mostly small organisms such as plankton, schooling fish, and squid. They can grow up to 40 feet, weigh up to 40 tons, and live roughly 60 to 100 years. The massive fish was surrounded by a school of cobia. An angler even caught one. Quote, it was a really special thing, Lauren said.
1: And there is a photograph of the whale shark, and it's actually pretty close to the surface, it looks like. It's big. Also by John Busby, staff writer, ODU gets funds for new engineering arts building. And we are sitting here in the studios at WHRO, and so this is right across the street. Norfolk. Funds allocated by the Commonwealth's recently approved budget will fully finance a new engineering and arts building at Old Dominion University. The money set aside for the planned three-story, 140,000-square-foot building is, quote, the largest capital investment, close quote, in ODU's history, according to university officials. Completion of the building is expected in 2030. The structure, called the Engineering and Arts Building, has a planned footprint over what is now green spaces, parking areas, and a service road near the College of Arts and Letters and the Batten College of Engineering and Technology. That space includes James L. Bug Jr. Plaza, home of the Virginia Beach Monarch Memorial, which will be relocated to the Virginia Beach Higher Education Center. In a statement, ODU President Brian O. Hemphill said the Engineering and Arts Building will serve to uniquely connect creative and technical fields on campus. The building will host exhibition spaces, design studios, robotics labs, and research environments. Stakeholders hope the building will facilitate an intersection of ideas and disciplines often thought of as diametrically opposed. The projected completion date of the building will mark 100 years since the university's founding, Hemphill said. The expansion of the Engineering and Arts Building will symbolically usher the university's next century of growth. A groundbreaking is planned for fall of 2027. University leadership estimates the building to be valued at about $250 million. An ODU spokesperson said an exact breakdown of the funding was unavailable, citing the state's exclusive contribution to the project.
0: Next, we have an article about William D. Zabel, who was born in 1936 and died in 2026. Lawyer had a role in historic Virginia case. His brief helped result in Supreme Court legalizing interracial marriage. This was written by Sam Roberts of the New York Times. William D. Zabel, the virtuoso divorced attorney who played pivotal role in voiding the criminal convictions of an interracial couple married in violation of Virginia law, and who clawed back billions of dollars from Bernard Madoff's Ponzi scheme by engineering what was at the time the largest civil forfeiture in American history, died Tuesday at his home in Bedford, New York. He was 89 years old. Wife Deborah M. Miller said the cause was Parkinson's disease. The cherubic, bow-tied Zabel drafted wills and negotiated prenuptial agreements and marital breakups for the rich and famous. Among them, George Soros, Rupert Murdoch, Jacqueline Kennedy Onassis, Kerry Kennedy, golfer Greg Norman, Howard Stern, heiress Doris Duke, Jack Welch of General Electric, the society figure Klaus von Bülow, the Astor heir Anthony D. Marshall. But he also had an enduring commitment to civil rights. Zabel served as the chair of Immigrant Justice Corps, a training organization for lawyers and Human Rights First, a nonprofit group he helped establish. He often said that he considered his greatest legacy to be his role in Loving versus Virginia, the case which the U.S. Supreme Court overturned the conviction of Mildred and Richard Loving. She was black and of Rappahannock and Cherokee descent. He was white. They married in Washington in 1958, then returned to Virginia, where they were accused of trying to avoid the state's ban on interracial marriage. Their prison sentence was suspended when they promised to leave Virginia. Melvin Wolfe, the legal director of the American Civil Liberties Union, enlisted Zabel, who had argued against anti-miscegenation laws at a Harvard Law School moot court competition and in an article in The Atlantic. Zabel became the lead author of the pivotal amicus brief supporting the Lovings, which proved persuasive. He argued that the statute under which the Lovings had been charged was discriminatory because it specifically made race an element of a crime. In 1967, the Supreme Court unanimously overturned the couple's convictions, declaring that, quote, under our Constitution, the freedom to marry or not marry a person of another race resides with the individual and cannot be infringed on by the state. The decision enshrined marriage as a fundamental right under the 14th Amendment, which provides for equal protection of the laws. Quote, you could not say this case was not violative of the Equal Protection Clause of the Constitution because it denied people of different races marriage, quote, Zabel told the American Lawyer in 2016. The Loving decision was later cited as a precedent in federal court decisions declaring that bans on same-sex marriage were unconstitutional. Zabel also played an essential role in enabling compensation for victims of the vast fraud scheme that Madoff ran. In 2020, Zabel represented the estate of Jeffrey N. Pickauer, a longtime Zabel client who had been a major investor with Madoff and a defendant in a civil suit filed by the Madoff bankruptcy trustee. Pickauer died in 2009. Of the more than $4 billion made available to victims, roughly $2.2 billion was collected as part of the civil forfeiture recovery from the Pickauer estate that Zabel negotiated. The settlement enabled victims of the Ponzi scheme to be compensated. In 2016, Zabel endowed a professorship in human rights at Harvard Law School. Zabel was born in Omaha, Nebraska, where his father, Russian-born Louis J. Zabel, and his mother, Romanian native Ann Zabel, settled after arriving in Galveston, Texas. The family later moved to Sioux Falls, South Dakota, where his father ran a scrap iron yard and his mother worked in the company's office. A high school debate team captain with an interest in journalism, William went on to earn a bachelor's degree from Princeton in 1958 and won a scholarship to Harvard Law School, graduated in 1961. The same year, he married Eleanor Breetal, the daughter of Charles D. Breetal, the chief judge of the New York State's highest court. The marriage ended in divorce. She remarried and, as Eleanor B. Alter, became a prominent matrimonial lawyer. In 1979, Zabel married Miller, a former executive of the American Enka Company, who became a venture capital executive. Zabel worked at Cleary Gottlieb Steam & Hamilton in New York until 1969, when he and partners founded what would become Schulte, Roth & Zabel. Zabel's empathy for the underdog began in the most literal sense when his grandfather's dog was poisoned and a neighbor was held accountable. The neighbor was convicted of felonious destruction of property and fined. I thought it was a great thing that the law could get justice even for a little dog, he told the Harvard Law Bulletin in 2020. His commitment to civil rights was influenced by one of South Dakota's U.S. senators, George McGovern, a friend of the family. Quote, he once took me to the Sioux Reservation in Pine Ridge, Zabel told Princeton Generations, an alumni magazine in 2023. I saw how brutally they were treated, and it stuck with me. In 1964, he spent the summer as a volunteer civil rights lawyer in Mississippi, where he was shot at by the Ku Klux Klan members. In the 1980s, he helped investigate cases of government critics who were, quote, disappeared, unquote, or murdered in Chile during Senator Augusto Pinochet's, quote, dirty war, unquote. More recently, Zabel and his associates pursued a claim for reparations for the last living survivors of the 2021 Tulsa race massacre. Only one is still alive at 111 years old, which left hundreds of the city's black residents dead. As a matrimonial lawyer, Zabel said he preferred mediation in private to sensational divorce cases. But when backstage bargaining failed, he could be dispassionate. Quote, a romantic prenup is an oxymoron, he once said, and was unafraid to play hardball in public. Zabel's successes in cases helped to fund his volunteer commitment to civil rights causes. I have this whole pro bono civil rights and human rights history, he told the Financial Times in 2015. But then I have my private practice, he added, describing it as basically, quote, protecting the rich and allowing them to keep as much of their money as they can, unquote. Taking stock of his career years later, Zabel said he was most gratified by his role in the Supreme Court decision that decriminalized interracial marriage. I'm most proud of Loving versus Virginia because that goes in the history books, he told Princeton Generations. After he accepted the inaugural Robert F. Kennedy Justice Prize from the Lawyers Committee for Civil Rights Under Law, he told the Financial Times a three mixed race woman approached him. They said they wanted to thank me because they wouldn't be alive today if their parents couldn't have married, Zabel recalled. That was priceless.
1: Yes. And at this time in the broadcast, we normally read the obituaries that would be in the Daily Press dated Monday, July 13th, 2026. However, there are no obituaries in today's paper. Which takes us to the nation and the world. And what we do with these stories is we'll read the first few paragraphs so that we all get an idea of what the story is about, unless the story has such depth that it requires reading the whole thing. And we're now actually on page 6 of the paper. U.S. launches series of strikes on Iran. Tehran says strait now closed, attacks 5 Gulf Arab states. And I, on the way in, this is an editorial comment, it was reported that President Trump has declared the strait is open and is offering military assistance to commercial traffic so they can transit it. This is Dateline Dubai, United Arab Emirates. The United States launched several waves of strikes on Iran on Sunday over an Iranian attack on a container ship in the Strait of Hormuz that set it ablaze and left a crew member missing the day before. Iran responded with attacks on Bahrain, Kuwait, Qatar, Jordan, and Oman, the nation on the other side of the strait that Tehran is pressed to collaborate in managing shipping traffic. I'm going to reread that because Iran responded with attacks on Bahrain, Kuwait, Qatar, Jordan, and Oman, the nation on the other side of the strait that Tehran had pressed to collaborate in managing shipping traffic. And I repeated that paragraph because previously it appeared that Oman and Iran were working together. The U.S. military, the U.S. military said it was seeking to, quote, degrade Iran's ability to attack commercial ships freely transiting the critical strait. The statement came after a third round of strikes late Sunday night and into Monday in Iran. The first wave on Sunday morning came in response to an Iranian strike on a container ship in the critical waterway Saturday. Iran responded to those strikes by attacking Gulf Arab states in an escalating cycle of violence that left the negotiations between Tehran and Washington to end the war at the edge of collapse. The U.S. struck again later in the day. The governor of Keshem Island near the strait told Iran's state-run IRNA News that projectiles were fired at military targets with no casualties. Explosions were also heard in the coastal city of Bandar Abbas and Hajiabad to the north. A U.S. official said a few strikes were conducted on missile and air defense systems and paramilitary Revolutionary Guard boats at a couple of locations to further degrade Iran's ability to attack commercial shipping. They spoke on conditions of anonymity. Iran and the U.S. are nearly at the midway point in the 60-day period of their interim deal aimed at reaching a permanent end to the war. The strait, a key route for the global supply of oil and natural gas, and long considered an international waterway, has become a sticking point in negotiations that seem in danger of collapse. Quote, a return to full-scale hostilities would have catastrophic consequences, UN Secretary General Antonio Guterres said, according to the statement. The U.S. military earlier Sunday said it hit 140 targets, including missiles and drone launch sites, ammunition dumps, communication equipment, and other sites. The attacks were heavier than in recent days. Semi-official Iranian news agencies reported that a Navy officer was killed. Iran retaliated by attacking nations in the region hosting U.S. military forces, while insisting it alone must control the strait and potentially charge vessels for traveling through it.
0: Next, we have another article on page 6, which is about the death of Senator Lindsey Graham, titled, Shocked Trump Calls Ally a True American Patriot. Topsy-turvy ties got off to a turbulent start and withstood the January 6th riot. This is by Will Wissart of the Associated Press. After the Capitol riot on January 6, 2021, Senator Lindsey Graham said he had finally had enough of the man who was championed by the mob that stormed the pillar of American democracy, President Donald Trump. Trump and I, we've had a hell of a journey. I hate it to end this way. Oh my God, I hate it. From my point of view, he's been a consequential president, an emotional Graham said once authorities cleared the rioters and allowed senators to reclaim their chamber. All I can say is count me out. Enough is enough. It wasn't, of course. Graham, the South Carolina Republican who died Saturday night at 71, realized his party's future was inextricably tied to Trump and quickly reverted back to being a staunch defender. The shift made what had seemed to be a final rupture into just another twist in the topsy-turvy relationship between the powerful senator and the president, who came to dominate their party.
1: Late U.S. defense hawk draws tributes for support of NATO, Ukraine, Israel. NATO allies, Ukraine and Israel, paid tribute to U.S. Senator Lindsey Graham as a friend, partner, and advocate of transatlantic ties Sunday, praising a politician who was a high-profile figure in global foreign policy before and during the era of President Donald Trump. The Republican senator had visited Ukraine just before his death and announced an agreement Friday with the Trump administration to move forward on a package of sanctions against Russia. President Volodymyr Zelensky said Graham, whom he met twice in the past week, visited Ukraine 10 times since Russia's full-scale invasion in 2022 and, quote, was here with our people when it was most needed, close quote. Zelensky said Lindsey was a true defender for freedom and the values that make our world safer. NATO Secretary General Mark Rutte said Graham was, quote, a powerful advocate for America who believes strongly in the NATO alliance and was effectively working to bring an end to Russia's war against Ukraine. Graham commanded respect on NATO's eastern edge, where Russia's intentions are viewed with deep concern. Estonia's foreign minister, Margus Tashkna, said that Estonia will remember him as a steadfast friend, a strong supporter of NATO's eastern flank, and an unwavering advocate for Ukraine. Netanyahu said Graham, understood that the security of Israel and the United States is inseparable, and devoted his life to defending America, strengthening the U.S.-Israel alliance, and standing up for the free of the world. But Iranian state television announced Graham's death during a live broadcast in hostile terms. Quote, "I congratulate the great nation of Iran on Lindsey Graham, the warmongering and anti-Iranian U.S. senator, having gone to hell," close quote, the anchor said. Graham's support of Israel and his hawkish approach drew anger elsewhere in the Middle East. He was outspoken in supporting Israel's devastating war against Hamas in the Gaza Strip after the October 7, 2023 attack on Israel by Hamas-led militants.
0: Now we're moving to news briefings from page 7. The first report in the news briefing titled, "McConnell says he's in rehab center after fall, mild pneumonia case." Dateline Washington, Senator Mitch McConnell on Sunday revealed for the first time that a fall led to his hospitalization, breaking the silence about his condition after weeks of mounting speculation about the Kentucky Republican's health. McConnell, 84, said in a statement that he also suffered a case of mild pneumonia and has undergone a battery of tests as doctors try to determine what led to his fall. He explained the four-week silence about his condition, saying that, quote, "folks of my generation often hesitate to share the vulnerability which comes with growing older." Quote, "even in the public eye, I feel the same instinct. I can't help it," he said. McConnell said he is now in a rehabilitation center and will not be returning to the Senate, quote, "quite yet," unquote. He says he continues to work with his staff on Senate business in the meantime. The statement included a photo of the senator with his wife, Elaine Cho, a tacit response to the speculation online that McConnell had died or was incapacitated. McConnell has provided little information since his hospitalization June 14th, his office insisting only that he was, quote, "receiving excellent care," unquote, and recovering. Speculation about his condition grew so intense that Kentucky's Democratic governor, Andy Beshear, took the extraordinary step of issuing a public letter asking McConnell to update the public in a, quote, "transparent manner." McConnell is retiring at the end of his term in January after one of the most consequential careers in modern politics. Republicans have nominated U.S. Representative Andy Barr to replace him, while Democrats have nominated former state lawmaker Charles Booker.
1: French honor in Paris. French President Emmanuel Macron on Sunday decried a resurgence of the demons of antisemitism that have darkened France's past and present. The French leader and others were inaugurating a statue honoring Captain Alfred Dreyfus, whose wrongful 19th century treason conviction exposed deeply rooted anti-Jewish bias in France. Sunday marked 120 years since Dreyfus's exoneration by France's highest court, where the statue now stands. Hours before the ceremony, police evacuated some 300 people from the Paris suburb of Sarcelles because intelligence services identified a suspicious vehicle containing a military weapon near a synagogue. Sarcelles has a significant Jewish population, and prosecutors opened a terrorism investigation. Interior Minister of France, Laurent Nunez, said the vehicle contained, quote, "a long military weapon," close quote, and that it is unclear if the weapon was meant to target the Jewish community. Dreyfus's 99-year-old grandson, Charles, was among those attending Sunday's ceremony.
0: A proposed spill settlement. A proposed legal settlement with the U.S. government would require the Keystone Pipeline Systems operator to pay $26.9 million civil penalty over a major oil spill in Kansas in December of 2022 and spend about $40 million more to prevent future accidents. The agreement would resolve allegations from the U.S. Environmental Protection Agency and Kansas that South Bow, based in Canada, violated U.S. and state clean water laws. The rupture dumped nearly 13,000 barrels of heavy crude oil into a creek running through a rural pasture in Washington County, Kansas, about 150 miles northwest of Kansas City. The accident was the largest onshore crude pipeline spill in the U.S. in 9 years and surpassed all 22 previous ones on the same pipeline system combined, according to a 2021 report from the U.S. Government's Accountability Office. The total amount of oil spilled would have nearly filled an Olympic-sized swimming pool. South Bow would also pay Kansas more than $3 million for environmental restoration projects under a proposed decree filed Friday on U.S. District Court in Kansas. A judge would have to approve the proposed decree after a 30-day public comment period.
1: Fatal pub fire in Bangkok. A huge fire engulfed a pub in Bangkok early Monday, killing at least 27 people before firefighters brought the blaze under control, officials said. Footage shared online by first responders show a huge blaze raging and plumes coming out of the front door of the Na Ladpreo pub. Na Ladpreo pub in the northern part of the Thai capital. People are seen trying to flee as thick black smoke billows into the sky. Rescuers say the fire was reported around midnight. You can pick up the
0: next. Oh, yes, I'm sorry.

0: Na Lat Preo pub in the northern part of the Thai capital. People are seen trying to flee as thick black smoke billows into the sky. Rescuers say the fire was reported around midnight. You can pick up the
1: Oh,
0: next.
1: Yes, I'm sorry.
0: No worries.
1: I was enjoying the next article. Open air market crash. An off-duty member of the An off-duty member of the Chilean Navy driving a private vehicle crashed into an open-air market in the coastal city of Viña del Mar Sunday, killing several people, the Navy said in a statement. Footage circulating on social media from a residential security camera appears to capture the moment the car plunges into the stalls, while other videos show the driver being rushed to a nearby police car as angry bystanders ran after him shouting. The accident resulted in the deaths of several people and left others with injuries of varying severity, the Navy said, adding that it was cooperating with authorities to establish the circumstances surrounding the crash. The Navy statement did not provide an exact number of fatalities, but local media reported at least six deaths.
0: Speedboat captain detained. Vietnamese police detained Sunday the captain of a speedboat that capsized off southern Vietnam, killing 15 Indian tourists. The speedboat was carrying 32 Indian tourists and four Vietnamese crew members when it overturned less than half a 0.3 miles from shore Sunday afternoon, shortly after leaving Han Me Rut Ngoi Island near Phu Quoc, Vietnam's largest island, authorities said. The captain, Nguyen Hong Hai, 57, is under investigation for alleged violations of waterway transport safety, state media reported. 16 survivors of Saturday's speedboat accident have been discharged from the hospital and are returning to India, the Indian Embassy in Hanoi said on social media Sunday. One remains in critical condition in a Vietnamese hospital.
1: Former Qatari ruler dies. Sheikh Hamad bin Khalifa Al Thani, who as ruler of Qatar transferred the tiny Persian Gulf nation into a global player in democracy, media, and investment, and then shattered tradition by voluntarily turning over power to his son, has died, state media reported. He was 74. The state-run Qatar news agency reported his death. It offered no cause. Sheikh Hamad, who stepped down in June 2013 after 18 years as emir, was the architect of energy-rich Qatar's stunning ambitions that turned it from a backwater to an international crossroads in less than a generation. Qatar owns the Harrods department store in London and founded the powerful Al Jazeera satellite news network.
0: Yeah, I didn't know either of those facts.
1: Isn't that interesting?
0: Well, we are moving into the opinion part of the newspaper. And there is a story, it's actually out of the New York Times, an analysis piece. And I think the headline sums up the story. Sexual misconduct, quote, a bipartisan problem. And I've read this story. The gist of it is that it has been reported that the Republicans are more reluctant than the Democrats to quickly deal with members that are accused of sexual harassment or, you know, untoward behavior. But the commission that's been established in the Congress that is bipartisan basically says, and it's got two women on it, one of whom, by the way, is Nancy Mace, who is mentioned as a potential replacement to run for Lindsey Graham's seat. Basically, that bipartisan commission says it's not Republican or Democrat, it's both of y'all. So that's a summary of that story. And that takes us to the opinion page.
1: The opinion page, and, page 9.
0: And on Mondays, the newspaper editorial board does not publish its own editorials, but rather other opinions. And so, Patricia, if you want to start one off, I can do the next.
1: I will start one off. Other

0: Views dive deeper into the White House's allegations of ACA, quote, fraudsters, unquote. This is Bloomberg Opinion by Lisa Jarvis. Millions of Americans have dropped their Affordable Care Act insurance coverage this year. It's the predictable consequences of the Republicans' decision to allow the expiration of tax credits that put Obamacare plans within reach for many and helped drive the rate of uninsured in the U.S. to historic lows. Without those subsidies, monthly insurance bills went up by an average of 58%, according to health policy researchers at KFF, a cost that would have been even higher had many people not switched to cheaper, high-deductible plans. The worst is yet to come. More Americans could drop their plans this year, and all the signs suggest coverage will get even more expensive next year. New data from the Department of Health and Human Services shows that nearly 3 million fewer people are covered by ACA plans in 2026, down from a peak of 22 million last year. The HHS report goes on to great lengths to attribute the falloff in enrollment to its efforts to root out fraud in the system, a framing that makes the steep drop in enrollment seem like a win. HHS claims that last year's numbers were inflated by some 5.6 million people who were improperly or fraudulently enrolled in plans or were, quote, phantom, unquote, enrollees who had been automatically or unwittingly signed up by premium free plans by brokers. No government program is without problems, and the ACA isn't any different. The opportunity for bad actors to take advantage of vulnerabilities in the system has been well documented. But HHS seems to be wildly overstating the magnitude of the issue. The only concrete evidence of fraud was buried in a separate document HHS issued last month, explains Sabrina Collette, co-director of Georgetown University's Center on Health Insurance Reforms. In it, HHS said it had received about 342,000 complaints of unauthorized enrollments last year, up from about 230,000 in 2024. Those problematic enrollments have real consequences and are worth shutting down, but it's also a small fraction of the 5.6 million being cited by HHS. Nor is it fair to assume that the people who dropped off are, quote, phantom enrollees simply because they didn't file a claim in the previous year. As coverage becomes more affordable, younger, healthier people sign up, and that's the group that is less likely to see a doctor any given year. The reality is that there are now millions of Americans facing difficult choices to afford health insurance, and soon there may be more. People can stop paying their premiums at any time, and with growing economic anxiety in this U.S., some might decide health insurance is something they can risk foregoing. KFF expects enrollment could fall to as low as 17.5 million Americans by the end of the year. ACA plans will likely get more expensive next year, which could further erode enrollment. When premiums rise, people who really need insurance, someone with a health condition or who regularly takes an expensive medication, are apt to maintain coverage, even if it means making financial sacrifices elsewhere. But people who are healthy and young are more likely to go without. That leaves insurers with a smaller, sicker pool of people, a situation that can push up price of coverage or even force insurers out of the market. That raises the threat of a death spiral, where prices go up and plan options dwindle till some parts of the country have no ACA coverage options at all. And although some of the signs are there, prices are rising by the double digits and some insurers are pulled out of the ACA, the good news is there hasn't been a total rush for the exits, and the ACA has survived similar crises before. Nevertheless, Americans who buy coverage through the ACA will face bigger bills this year and next. Many will have to make impossible choices about their household budgets. The Trump administration is working hard to convince Americans that all this is in the name of government efficiency. But don't be fooled. Their policies are forcing consumers to make increasingly difficult decisions between their health and other life essentials.
1: And the other opinion by Catherine Ann Edwards, save Social Security with the gig economy. The Social Security Trust Fund will run out of money in late 2032, according to the annual report the program issued last month. The specific date is new. Last year's report projected insolvency by 2033. but the overall trend is not. Social Security's long-run imbalance was first projected in 1985. Even for Congress, ignoring 41 years of warnings about a problem that is both consequential and easy to fix is breathtaking. Americans are not divided about Social Security or how to move forward. 85% would rather see a tax increase than a benefit cut. The most popular policy by far is eliminating the cap on Social Security taxes, which are not collected on earnings above $184,500, followed by a marginal rate increase to the payroll tax. These two changes alone would cover 87% of the 75-year shortfall, more if the tax contributions above the current cap are not credited with higher benefits. The harder policy conversation is about how to expand and strengthen the program. Social Security is far from perfect, and the self-employed illustrate why. One way to improve the program, Social Security ought to change its tax treatment of self-employment and start taxing the employers of the independent contractors. Self-employed individuals were left out of the 1935 legislation, but brought into the coverage in the amendments of 1950. The tax structure of Social Security does not neatly apply to them. For payroll employees, the Social Security tax is split evenly between workers and their employers. Each pays 6.2%. How much should a worker put in if they are their own employer? Initially, Congress split the difference. They paid a rate higher than the workers' tax, but lower than the combined worker-employer tax. In 83, Congress raised the rate to be on a par with the combined worker-employer tax and created an income tax deduction for the Social Security taxes paid by the self-employed. Editorial comment on this editorial comment. I'm retired, and I do consulting work, and so I am self-employed, and this really helps me to understand what this my situation. Initially, we've had that one. Okay, the concession is no longer enough if it ever was. The self-employment tax is still very problematic. For one, it makes self-employment, which is critical for a lot of business startups, more expensive. For another, it creates an incentive for the self-employed to underreport their income in order to lower their tax burden. But one of the worst aspects of the self-employment tax is that it adds to the financial incentive for firms to prefer contractors over employees. It's called misclassification, when workers who should be payroll employees are instead contractors. The Department of Labor has issued rules to reduce misclassification, but enforcement is weak. The good news is that this isn't hard. Social Security needs money. The economy needs new businesses. Employers need fewer temptations to misclassify. So, levy a new tax for Social Security on employers with independent contractors. Think of it as a 1099 tax or a 1099 fee. And again, 1099 is like a W-2 if you're self-employed. One way would be to set a rate based on the total compensation paid. So if a firm issued $100,000 in 1099 income, it would pay 6.2% on it. Another would be to structure it like a user fee and set a sliding scale based on the number of 1099s issued. The fee would be lower for firms that use fewer contractors and higher for those that use relatively more, or a system could be a combination of these approaches. Each system has downsides. The first example would give companies an incentive to pay contractors less, while the second gives them incentives to use contractors less. In the case of the former, if self-employed workers no longer have to pay the employer's portion of the Social Security tax, they aren't necessarily worse off. In the latter, the idea is that a reduced demand for contractors would increase demand for employees. Part of what makes makes Social Security so enduringly popular is its fairness and simplicity. Do you work? You pay in. Do you have workers? You pay in. The principles behind Social Security don't change. The across-the-board benefit cut that comes at a depletion of the trust fund is basically a forcing mechanism for Congress to act. A 1099 fee would be a way for Congress to extend that fairness and simplicity to the gig economy.
0: Interesting.
1: Yeah, it was.
0: So,
1: time for weather.
0: Time for weather. Can you go do the weather? Other than it's hot outside.
1: Well, actually.
0: And there's some rain, man.
1: That's been hot and rainy and humid for. And I will say, however, that if you can get outside right now,
0: it's beautiful.
1: You should. It is. It's. Don't turn off the radio just yet. But, yeah, it's gorgeous. It's in the low 80s. There's a easterly breeze running 12 to 14. We're likely to have some more thunderstorms later tonight. Tomorrow it's due to be, again, in the mid to upper 80s and with a couple of thunder showers. The wind's going to come out of the east-northeast. It's going to be hot and humid. And plenty of sunshine on Wednesday, Thursday, and Friday. And it looks like we might have another rainy weekend. Okay, however.
0: However, I'm a gardener and that makes me happy.
1: Okay, good. And because our listeners are vision impaired, it's important that we know when the sun comes up and when it sets.
0: Ah.
1: So this morning, sunrise was at 5:56 a.m. And the sun will set at 8:26 p.m. this evening. And our next full moon is not until July 29th. And if you want to go swimming, the water is just about right. It is, let's see, the bay is at 79 and the ocean is at 79. So.
0: Not bad.
1: Not a bad beach day.
0: Not a bad beach day. Because it's near and dear to my heart, I wanted to read the section on Ask the Doctors.
1: Okay.
0: Temporary edema is often harmless. Dear doctors, after a few days of standing in long lines at an amusement park, my ankles swelled up. We were on vacation and salty food, wine, and carbs were involved. It took a few days to get better, so now I'm a little worried. Does this mean something might be wrong, or am I overreacting? Dear reader, swollen ankles are often associated with serious health conditions, so it makes sense you would be concerned. They can occur in a range of disorders, including heart disease, kidney disease, and circulation problems. The good news is that ankle swelling can have benign causes as well. These include variables, your vacation included. The swelling you experience is a condition known as edema. When excess fluid gets trapped in the tissues, we tend to think of our blood vessels as a closed system. However, the tiniest of these, known as capillaries, are porous. This allows the exchange of fluid that brings nutrients to cells and carries away cellular waste. Capillaries are always releasing fluid that contains oxygens, nutrients, and other compounds into the spaces between cells. Much of that gets reabsorbed along with the waste products from the tissues. Edema can occur almost anywhere in the body, but thanks to the pull of gravity, it is most common in the ankles, feet, and calves. Symptoms include the visible swelling you noticed. It can also cause skin to feel tight and look shiny. Severe edema can lead to a condition known as pitting. This is when pressure applied to the swollen area creates an indentation which is slow to fade. Depending on the underlying cause, edema can also be associated with abdominal swelling, shortness of breath, elevated heart rate, and chest pain. The circumstances you described include several factors that can contribute to edema. Veins in the legs work against gravity as they return blood to the heart. With prolonged standing, blood can begin to pool. That backup increases pressure within the network of capillaries in the lower legs. This, in turn, can impede the reabsorption of the fluids that they have delivered and lead to swelling. Excess sodium causes the body to hold on to water, so can carbs through a different pathway and to a lesser degree. This means your vacation diet may have also played a role. The fact that swelling went away when you returned to your normal diet and activity is reassuring. This is consistent with edema that is situational and temporary. Risk factors for temporary edema includes being overweight, older age, pregnancy, venous insufficiency, hot temperatures, and certain medications. There are certain signs that edema should be looked at by a healthcare professional. These include swelling that persists, recurs, or gets worse, one limb more affected than the other, or swelling that occurs with shortness of breath or chest pain. It is especially important to see your healthcare provider if you have these symptoms with edema.
1: Thank you. And I'm going to take a quick look at sports. The major events, one was the Wimbledon, both men's and women's finals in Wimbledon. The men's yesterday, Sinner, who is ranked number one in the world, repeated his win for the men's finals at Wimbledon. And in the World Cup, we now have all four of the semifinalists who will play to meet each other in the final games. That would be England, France, Lionel Messi, Argentina. I wanted to say Venezuela, but it's Argentina. England, France, Argentina, and Switzerland. So those games are going to be played tomorrow. And for all of you baseball fans here in Hampton Roads and in southeastern Virginia and near North Carolina.
0: and everywhere, kind of anywhere.
1: Really?
0: Yes.
1: Yeah, except that the there's lots and lots of fans for the Washington Nationals, and they're now only four games out of first place, but in fourth place in the NL East. And in the American League East, Baltimore is 11 and a half games out of first, and they're also in fourth. And we are at the All-Star break, and the All-Star game is tomorrow night.
0: And I wanted to point out, for the Major League Baseball draft, the Yankees chose Maurice Garris. VMI record center Fitzwater also selected on the second day. So Maury High School graduate Lee Garris was chosen Sunday by the New York Yankees by the 13th round of the Major League Baseball draft with the 398th overall pick. Garris was the 2026 All-Tidewater Player of the Year, the first Norfolk player, and the first Eastern District player to win that honor. Garris, who signed with James Madison, batted 5.530 with a .556 on base percentage, which included 18 walks. Six were intentional. He also scored 44 runs and had 25 stolen bases, 24 RBIs, and 9 home runs. VMI first baseman Grayson Fitzwater, a Nansemond High School alumnus, was chosen in the 13th round with the 375th overall pick by the Chicago White Sox. Fitzwater, who played four seasons for the Cadets, is ranked first time for VMI with 62 home runs, 483 total bases, 223 RBIs, 214 games played, 145 walks, 1,492 putouts, and a .989 fielding percentage.
1: How about that?
0: How about those numbers?
1: Well, I'll tell you what, Hampton Roads, and we really produce a great number of athletes, and surprisingly, a lot of the young high school players go on into the majors. This is really an interesting... Yeah, it's a neat region. It really is. It's got a lot of everything. Well,
0: We're getting to the end. Would you like to do Today in History or people having problems over weddings? We got choices.
1: Well, let's have people having problems with weddings and then slip in what we can at the end.
0: Okay, people having problems with weddings. This is R. Eric Thomas asking Eric. Aunt decides not to go to niece's wedding after boyfriend at barred. Dear Eric, my niece, age 31, is getting married in the fall and has told me I can't bring my boyfriend, S, of 5 years because there wasn't, quote, room, unquote. I offered to pay for his meals, extra seating, etc., but she will not budge. I found out the real reason she hasn't is that she hasn't met him, and they only want people they know at the wedding. Earlier in the year, before the engagement, I mentioned that we would like to come out to California so my nieces and their partners could meet S. Well, their schedules were too busy for us to find a date. These are my brother's children, and my brother died unexpectedly in 2021, and my parents have also passed, so I'm the only living relative on their father's side. I've always been close to my nieces, and I have spent a lot of money on them over the years, which I don't regret. I poured my heart out, saying the wedding would be a tough day for me because I would be thinking about my brother, her father, a lot, along with my parents being gone. I told her I needed S by my side. I will be the only paternal person attending, while their mother's side will have more than 20 people, aunts, uncles, cousins, and grandparents. I'm very hurt by this decision and have decided not to go to the wedding. Is there any way to change her mind? I understand both our actions will have consequences, but why can't she see how much this is hurting me? I also mentioned that she is probably inviting people that she won't even keep in touch with in 5 years. But this is your aunt's partner, and he's very important in my life. Signed, no room at the wedding. Dear wedding, guest lists are often a source of consternation, with married couples often struggling to balance their needs, wants, and financial position with the needs, wants of their friends and families. What can seem to be a very important line in the sand may often later fade into a non-issue. While your niece's desire to have only people she knows at her wedding is completely understandable, having your partner there isn't really likely to impact her day one way or the other. I wish she was able to be a bit more flexible about this. That said, I think you'll regret not going to the wedding, and it might be helpful to reconsider your decision. You can still bring S on the trip and plan with him to meet up elsewhere before, after, or even during the reception so he can support you. But you may fracture your relationship with your niece if you decline to attend, which could compound the grief you're already feeling about your father's death. Weddings bring out heightened emotions. We rarely get it completely right. By going, you give yourself the gift of being present for something your brother surely would have wanted you to see.
1: That's good advice. And I think the idea of taking your boyfriend along, that's pretty cool too.
0: Yeah.
1: Well, so now we can go and do a little bit of today in history. But first, if it's your birthday, you share it with, well, happy birthday, but you share it with Harrison Ford.
0: And Patrick Stewart.
1: And amazing. These guys, like, Stewart's 86, Harrison is 84.
0: They look pretty darn good for those ages.
1: Yeah, they do. Okay. On July 13th, 1793, French politician, physician, and journalist Jean-Pierre Marat was assassinated by Charlotte Corday, who stabbed him to death in his bath.
0: And there's a picture of that.
1: No,
0: not in the
1: not.
0: Paper, but they painted one.
1: Okay.
0: Yes.
1: I'm sorry.
0: That's the one with Marat in the bath where he's leaning over. You've seen it. Okay. Go ahead, sir.
1: Yeah. Okay, fine. In 1863, deadly rioting against the Civil War military draft erupted in New York City. And in 1923, a sign consisting of 50-foot-tall letters spelling out Hollywoodland was dedicated in the Hollywood Hills to promote a real estate subdivision.
0: And I wonder when they lost the word land off the back of it.
1: And I didn't realize it was an advertising, you know, I thought it was like a place name. Anyway, in 1960, John F. Kennedy won the Democratic presidential nomination on the first ballot at his party's convention in Los Angeles. In 2013, a jury in Florida cleared neighborhood watch volunteer George Zimmerman of all charges in the shooting of Trayvon Martin, an unarmed black teen whose killing unleashed furious debate over racial profiling, self-defense, and equal justice. And in 2020, Washington's NFL franchise dropped the Redskins' name and logo amid pressure and from sponsors. The move followed decades of criticism that the name and logo were offensive to Native Americans. The team was renamed the Commanders.
0: Excellent.
1: You've been listening to local, regional, and national news highlights from the Daily Press, dated Monday, July 13th, 2026. 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
2: Hello, and welcome to the WHRO Voice, where we will be reading the most recent edition of the New Journal and Guide, a 126-year-old publication focusing on local and national African-American news, sports, health, and black arts. 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Our readers are volunteers. My name is Carl Johnson. My reading partner is...
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2: 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But Allison, why don't we get started with the front page of the New Journal and Guide?
3: Yes.
2: Over to you.
3: Sounds great. The first article, Portsmouth to House Black Women Museum. This is reported by a special to the New Journal and Guide. Starting in November, a museum designed to highlight the cultural and technological contributions of African American women will open its doors in downtown Portsmouth. Thanks to the vision and work of founder Dr. Angela Reddix, her partners, and $1 million in funding from the state of Virginia, the Museum of Black Women Innovators will feature initially the work of 250 black women whose contributions changed history in honor of the country's 250th birthday. The museum's soft opening will be in November 2026, and the grand opening will be in early 2027, according to a story first released by WHRO News and written by reporter WHRO Toby Cox. Dr. Angela Reddix is the CEO of ARDX, A-R-D-X, an award-winning government healthcare management and technology consulting firm which she founded in 2006. In March 2024, she opened the Mustard Seed Place on High Street in Portsmouth, a 33,000 square foot facility which is home to women-owned businesses, educational programs, wellness initiatives, and the Emerging Museum of Black Women Innovators. Reddix said she often asks people if they've heard of black women whose inventions and ideas changed society. Often the answer is no. In the 1950s, for example, Mary Beatrice Davison Kenner revolutionized menstrual hygiene when she patented the adjustable sanitary belt before the adhesive sanitary pad was invented. Marion Croke has more than 200 patents, including for voice over internal protocol, or VOIP, V-O-I-P, technologies, which transformed how people communicate. And Sarah Good patented the folding cabinet bed in 1885, Reddix said. She reimagined how we live in small spaces, yet many don't know her name now, Reddix said of Good. They were trailblazers, said Reddix. There was a problem that impacted more than self. They've created something that has staying power. Continued on page 5. The vision has state support. Virginia lawmakers earmarked $1 million for the museum, which Reddix said was a pleasant surprise when the state budget was finalized last month. The state support is really helping to not only fund a building, it's creating additional opportunities for students, she said, noting the funding will help students get into the museum for free. It's going to attract tourism. It's going to strengthen Virginia's creative economy. A board of black women who are leaders in their fields are selecting the women who will be featured in the museum across 14 categories, including science, technology, politics, and activism. The featured women's stories will be reflected through commissioned artwork. Reddix added that input from communities across the country is driving the process. The museum will be on the first floor of the Mustard Seed Place in Portsmouth at 340 High Street. When the building was the famous department store during segregation, black people weren't allowed to shop or work there, Reddix said. One of the store's first black employees was an elevator operator, she added. Her name is Anna, she said, adding she learned that through a community meeting. We found someone who was related to her, and they collected information on her. It's just amazing hearing the stories of women that we knew nothing about. All right, the next article.
2: Why don't I take it from here?
3: Sure.
2: Okay. And this next story is a continuation of a story that first appeared in the New Journal and Guide 2 weeks ago. And it's part two, Judge Archie Elliott Jr. Remembers. And the piece is titled Rise and Fall of Voting Rights Act. This is a piece from the chief reporter emeritus, Leonard Colvin, from the New Journal and Guide. And it reads, a decade after the Voting Rights Act, VRA, was passed in 1965, the first generation of, quote, post-Reconstruction black elected officials was elected to local city councils, state legislatures, and to the U.S. Congress. In 1967, William Ferguson Reed was the first African American elected to the Virginia House of Delegates after Reconstruction, a century after William H. Andrews of Surry County, the first African American, was elected. In Portsmouth, dentist Dr. James Holly III and Raymond Turner were elected to the city council in 1968. In 1969, a century after James William D. Bland, L. Douglas Wilder was elected to the Virginia State Senate. In 1974, Archie Elliott Jr. was elected to join Dr. James Holly III on Portsmouth City Council. Elliott and Wilder are the only two black officials elected in that time period who are alive today. Elliott, 84, lives a quiet life in Portsmouth after transitioning from a career in the military to a career in law, which included lawyer, civic organizer, prosecutor, city councilman, and finally a judge. In fact, he was the first African-American full-time judge in the city of Portsmouth. After leaving the bench, he was named assistant chief of the Nodaway Indian Tribe of Virginia. Elliott looks back on his long life with pride, marveling at how his ancestors prepared him to understand and participate in the modern civil rights movement, providing opportunities for personal and professional advancement. And the story jumps to page 6. And in his, just a moment here. It does not jump to page 6. Give me just a moment. And there we go. But he was... Sorry, just trying to get the screen to work with me. But he was also worried He also worries that many of those tools used to provide his generation with credentials and achievements, such as the VRA, are rapidly being weakened. Born in Suffolk, the 1959 product of East Suffolk High School in Nazamon County, Archie Elliott Jr. graduated from Virginia State College in 1964, where he participated in student sit-ins opposing segregation. He took time to marry and start a family, which generated four offspring. When Captain Archie Elliott Jr. left the U.S. Army 5 years later, where he had distinguished himself by serving with the Green Berets, he set his sights on a career in law. And in 1971, he was one of five magna cum laude graduates from the North Carolina Central University Law School. In 1972, after brief tours of duty at the Equal Opportunity Commission, EEOC, and the law office of George Minor, 30-year-old Elliott was sworn in as Portsmouth's first black assistant Commonwealth's attorney. Elliott recalls that blacks were politically vigorous at the time. With two members on the council, they clamored for reforms, insisted on more jobs in city government, and worked towards establishing more private economic opportunities. He was recruited to the staff of the Central Civic Forum, a group working on reforms and parity for blacks in Portsmouth. His first assignment was running the forum's ongoing voter registration operation. Julian Bond, Roy Wilkins, and John Lewis visited Portsmouth to assist with this effort. Effective and charismatic, Elliott said that he studied the culture of both the black and white communities of the city. He did not hide his eagerness to join the leaders pushing for the few seats of influence available to them in the white power structure. In a February 9, 1974 edition of The Guide, announced that Elliott was running for city council. His campaign focused on reform and opening economic doors closed to blacks. He exposed the council for making decisions during secret sessions, which were called executive sessions, quote-unquote, and if elected, he vowed to end them. He called for an affirmative action plan to hire more minorities into city government, bolster city economic development, improve housing options for poor and elderly, and fight crime and provide better pay and benefits for city police and fire personnel. Once elected, he joined James Holly, and both men used their voices to seek reforms and black advancement. In 1976, Portsmouth was the first city in the area to hire a black assistant city manager. Elliott and Holly exposed the disparities in the quality and number of recreational facilities existing in black and white neighborhoods. Elliott challenged the city's maintenance of white cemeteries while ignoring the black cemeteries, causing black residents to seek decent burial sites for their families in Chesapeake. When blacks were barred from membership at Bidowee Golf Club, although it sat on city-owned land, and Chandler Harper, chairman of the board of directors, denied the policy existed, Chandler declared that blacks could be members if a current white member would vouch for them. No white members could be found who had done so, and the policy barring black membership was exposed. Councilman Elliott and Holly sought to force Chandler to drop the policy, but despite the media attention and legal efforts to circumvent the policy, change did not arrive until the 1990s. In late 1978, Elliott announced his re-election to the council, but in July of 1979, he was sworn in as Portsmouth's first black full-time general district court judge. Quote, "I decided that if the system was going to be changed, it had to be changed from the inside," end quote, he said in the Guide article at the time. "As a lawyer, being on the council and now in the courts, I can achieve it," quote unquote. He served as a no-nonsense jurist, especially to those charged with drug or worse offenses. In the October 3rd, 1990 edition of the Guide, an article titled, quote, "Supporters Stand by Judge Elliott," end quote, revealed that he was the subject of an investigation by the State Judicial Review Commission for allegedly violating the civil rights of defendants charged with various criminal charges. He was cleared and not only supported by the black community, but a contingent of Portsmouth policemen also attended one session of his court to signal their support. On June 18, 1993, tragedy befell Judge Elliott. Archie Elliott III, the judge's 24-year-old son, was shot multiple times by two white District Heights, Maryland police officers. He was coming home from his job at a construction site when he was pulled over by the officers for allegedly driving erratically. The officers said he failed a sobriety test. Elliott III, according to witnesses, did not resist. He was wearing only shorts and sneakers, was searched, handcuffed with his hands behind his back, and seat-belted in the front passenger seat of a police cruiser. According to the officers, young Elliott was reaching for a small revolver and pointed it at them despite their commands to drop it. The police officers fired 22 rounds, striking Elliott multiple times and killing him. Months later, a grand jury failed to bring criminal charges against the officers, ruling the shooting was justified. In 1998, the Elliott family protested and filed civil grievances without settlement. In 2004, Elliott Jr. believed his seniority would be enough to be selected on a rotating basis chief judge. Instead, one of his white colleagues got the job. Elliott contested the decision and with a scathing letter claimed racism was a factor in the decision. One of his white colleagues deemed his letter threatening and filed a complaint with the Judicial Inquiry and Review Commission. However, the commission recommended that the jurists settle their differences. Under questionable circumstances, Judge Elliott was also being investigated for alleged misconduct in a drug trial over which he had presided. The commission suspended Elliott after investigating the alleged allegations for nearly 2 years. Despite the questionable allegations, Judge Elliott eventually issued an apology to his fellow judges. The Virginia Supreme Court had no choice but to sanction Elliott. However, he was reinstated for 1 day, during which time he agreed to retire on June 30th, 2006. And the story ends, on his last day in court, police officers and citizens filled the courtroom to give him a standing ovation.
3: Okay, going back to page one. Uptick at black colleges after a high court ends race-based admissions by Rosalind Tyler, associate editor of the New Journal and Guide. Black, Hispanic, and multiracial students have increased in undergraduate and graduate schools, according to a new report. Black enrollment quickly dropped at many elite universities after the June 2023 Supreme Court decision banned race-conscious admission programs. Many elite colleges declined to release enrollment figures for in 2024 and 2025. But a new report released in June 2026 by the National Student Clearinghouse Research Center shows black, Hispanic, and multiracial enrollment increased in other undergraduate and graduate schools in 2024, the year after the Supreme Court banned race-based admissions, in other words. Specifically, black undergraduate enrollment increased by 3.4%, and black graduate enrollment increased by 6.5% from spring 2025 to spring 2026, according to the new National Student Clearinghouse Research Center report. Black and Hispanic students in the fall 2024 cohort posted notable one-year gains in second fall persistence and retention, showing the highest second fall persistence and retention rates over the last decade for each group, the new report noted. Black persistence stood at 70%, while black retention amounted to 59.6%. The Persistence and Retention Report series examines early college enrollment outcomes for beginning post-secondary students, tracking both first spring and second fall persistence and retention rates, the report noted. Students are considered persisted if they remain enrolled at any institution and retained if they remain at their starting institution, either in the spring term following an initial enrollment, first spring, or in the fall of their second academic year, second fall. The impact of the 2023 court decision surfaced in a report by Class Action, a nonprofit which analyzed 2024 federal enrollment numbers that showed Black enrollment at the top 50 most selective schools declined 27%, and Latino enrollment was down 10%. Both the number and the percentage of underrepresented students of color significantly declined at highly selective institutions and even more sharply at Ivy Plus schools. The largest declines were among Black students, the Class Action Report noted. But after the 2023 Supreme Court decision was announced, applications to Hampton University, a private HBCU in Virginia, rose from 13,000 to 17,000 for the class of 2028. The University of Mississippi saw a 50% increase in Black freshman enrollment in 2024. In 2024, Morehouse College in Atlanta had more than 8,000 applications, a 34% increase from last year's 6,000. According to data that the college made available to Inside Higher Ed. At Howard University, often called the Harvard of HBCUs for its selectivity and list of notable alumni, including former Vice President Kamala Harris, applications rose by 10% over the previous cycle, from 33,000 to 36,300. The 2024 increase amounted to a 4% overall enrollment boost at HBCUs for the spring semester, according to the National Student Clearinghouse Research Center. In 2025, 2 years after the 2023 court ruling, six historically Black colleges and universities launched a new course-sharing partnership that would allow students to remain enrolled at their home institution while accessing courses offered at other participating HBCUs. After the June 2023 Supreme Court decision, we knew we'd see an uptick in interest from African American students who ordinarily have multiple options, including predominantly white institutions. Tashni Ann Dubroy, Howard's Executive Vice President and Chief Operating Officer, told Inside Higher Ed in a September 1, 2021 interview. Howard's first-year enrollment increased from 2,268 in 2023 to 2,796, according to Dubroy. In 2024, Harry Williams, president of the Thurgood Marshall College Fund, a nonprofit that advocates for public HBCUs, said he'd heard of enrollment jumps from leaders at almost all of the fund's 42 member institutions.
2: Turning to page 2 is a story, "A Nation That Forgets Its History Is Bound." And this is an opinion piece written by Ben Jealous. And the story goes, "When we forget the first fights over voting rights, we forget who profits when the many are divided. Voting rights is back in the news because some people are trying to decide whose votes deserve trust. In Georgia, the Justice Department and FBI under President Donald Trump have reopened questions around Fulton County's 2020 election records after agents seized hundreds of boxes of ballots. The Associated Press reports the FBI has assigned 260 analysts and operations staff to review them. Fulton County includes most of Atlanta and sits at the heart of Georgia's transformation. It has a large Black electorate, growing Latino and Asian American communities, and many newer residents drawn by Atlanta's region's jobs and universities. It voted against President Trump. Yet Georgia's 2020 result was not some partisan rumor. Local officials counted the ballots. The states counted them three times, including once by hand. Republican officials certified the results. Each count confirmed the same outcome. That matters because voter suppression has often followed the same pattern. Discredit the voters, divide the people, deprive enough citizens of the ballot, and move power upward. The country has largely forgotten one of its earliest broad voting rights victories, the campaign to end property qualifications for white men. In many states, a man could be white, free, taxed, armed, and called to defend the revolution, and still be denied the vote because he did not own enough property. Those men did not suffer as long as black men, women, Native people, or others shut out of democracy. Their exclusion still reveals the old fault line. Power rightfully belongs to the people, yet wealthy interests have often tried to keep too much of it for themselves. Some people profit from our forgetting. If we forget the landless white men once had to fight for the vote, we can miss the pattern when it returns in new clothes. Benjamin Franklin saw the absurdity. He told the story of a man whose vote depended on owning a jackass worth enough money to qualify him. When the animal died, the man lost the vote. Franklin asked the obvious question, quote, "In whom is the right of suffrage? In the man or in the jackass?" Thomas Paine gave the moral answer. Man did not enter into society to become worse than he was before, nor to have fewer rights than he had before, but to have those rights better secured. There is irony in President Trump's love of President Andrew Jackson. Jackson and his allies built the Democratic Party with a founding promise: government should answer to the landless many, not merely to the propertied few. Jackson's democracy was badly bounded. It excluded black people, women, and Native people. His politics also embraced slaveholding, white supremacy. Still, he saw one danger clearly. In his veto of the National Bank, he warned that the rich and powerful too often bend the acts of the government to their selfish purposes. That warning fits this moment. Vote suppression has often worked by discrediting voters, dividing working people against one another, and depriving the many of their full voice so some rich and powerful people can bend government towards themselves. That was much of the logic of monarchy: divide and conquer. It was much of the logic of Jim Crow: tell poor white people their enemy is black freedom. It was true in the 1820s. It was true in the 1920s, when immigrants from predominantly Catholic countries like Ireland and Italy were cast as threats to real America. It is true today, when immigrants from predominantly Catholic countries like Haiti and Mexico are made into scapegoats again. Tell rural voters their enemy is city voters. Tell Election Day voters their enemy is mail voters. The tools change. The purpose often does not. Property requirements became poll taxes. Poll taxes became literacy tests. Literacy tests gave way to purges. ID rules, closed polling places, and a tax on early voting, same-day registration, and mail ballots. The burden comes as paperwork, deadlines, long lines, missing names, and ballots questioned after people have spoken. A poll tax charged money. Long line charges time. Cutting early voting can tax people who do not control their schedules. Restricting mail ballots can tax seniors, disabled voters, rural voters, and caregivers. The Reverend Jesse Jackson spent his life widening the meaning of the many. He urged young people to hold, quote, a diploma in one hand and a voter registration card in that other hand. education in the ballot, knowledge and power. The Democratic donkey did not come from Franklin's parable. It came from Jackson's enemies calling him a jackass, an insult he embraced and cartoonists later made stick. Still, the echo is hard to miss. If Democrats keep the jackass, they should remember Franklin's question. The right was never in the jackass. It was never in the deed. The poll tax, the ID card, the Tuesday work schedule, the mailbox, or the database. The right is in the people. Every generation that won more democracy ultimately did so by resisting efforts by the few to divide the many. That is our work now. Remember the history, reject the division, and defend the vote for every one of us. I apologize for the rough language. Over to you, Alice.
3: 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Hampton VSU among 15 HBCUs in Research Coalition, courtesy of HBCUnews.com. Howard University in Washington, D.C., the coalition, backed by $1.05 million grant from the Harvard and the Legacy of

0: You among 15 HBCUs in Research Coalition, courtesy of HBCUnews.com. Howard University in Washington, D.C., the coalition, backed by a $1.05 million grant from the Harvard and the Legacy of Slavery Initiative, is designed to do something that individual HBCUs have struggled to do alone: compete for and win a larger share of the nation's research dollars. Currently, HBCUs receive less than 1% of the available federal funding for higher education. That's across roughly 100 institutions, many of which have been producing groundbreaking research for decades, from prostate cancer studies at Texas Southern University to radiation technology innovation at Hampton University, with a fraction of the resources that predominantly white institutions take for granted. AHRI exists to change that math by bringing 15 of the most research-active HBCUs under one organizational roof. The coalition can pursue federal grants collectively, build shared infrastructure, and speak with a unified voice in Washington in a way that no single institution could manage on its own. Instead of each individual institution advocating for additional funding, said one AHRI leader, we now have an organization that can assist us in doing that, as opposed to each of us approaching the same problem alone. The founding members of AHRI collectively account for 50% of all competitively awarded federal research funding among HBCUs. Howard University, the only HBCU to hold the R1 Carnegie classification, the highest research designation in the country, anchors the group as its only R1 member. The remaining 14 institutions carry R2 designations and are actively working toward R1 status, and they are Clark Atlanta University, Delaware State University, Florida A&M University, Hampton University, Jackson State University, Morgan State University, NC&T State University, Prairie View A&M University, South Carolina State University, Southern University, Tennessee State University, Texas Southern University, Virginia State University, and the University of Maryland Eastern Shore. And this article is based on reporting by Inner City Newspaper, originally published by Black Press USA Wire.
1: You are listening to the July 9th through July 15th edition of the New Journal and Guide. This next piece comes from page 4A. Citizenship is a birthright we've earned and intend to keep. And it's a piece by Mark Morrell, and it reads, "The 14th Amendment has never been interpreted to extend citizenship universally to everyone born within the United States. The 14th Amendment has always excluded from birthright citizenship persons who were born in the U.S. but not subject to the jurisdiction thereof," quote unquote. Among the categories of individuals born in the United States and not subject to the jurisdiction thereof, the privilege of United States citizenship does not automatically extend to persons born in the U.S., 1, when that person's mother was unlawfully present in the United States and the father was not a United States citizen or lawful permanent resident at the time of said person's birth, or 2, when that person's mother in the United States at the time of said person's birth was lawful but temporary. This is the Executive Order 14160. That language came directly from a White House executive order signed last January under the guise of protecting Americans. Its true goal, however, was to fast-track deportations by stripping citizenship from children born to immigrants who contribute to this country while pursuing citizenship themselves. The administration has not been shy about labeling immigrants criminals, thugs, and rapists. But the most offensive part of this executive order, and of Trump versus Barbara, The case taken before the Supreme

0: court to challenge it is its hypocrisy. America was founded by immigrants escaping persecution and built by enslaved people brought to this land against their will. The same enslaved people who, in addition to not being considered American citizens until 1868, were also only counted as 3/5 of a person until the passage of the 14th Amendment. That amendment, that constitutional right, is what is at stake in Trump versus Barbara. While we applaud the Supreme Court for upholding the rule of law and recognizing the history of Black Americans in this country, we are alarmed at the future dangers posed by such a narrow decision. A court where a 5-4 decision is the barrier between who is considered American, days before the nation celebrated its 250th anniversary, is a court that risks everything this country stands for if another extremist judge is ever appointed. In fact, one justice gave this administration a pathway. In his opinion on the ruling, Brett Kavanaugh wrote that, quote, Congress could, consistent with the 14th Amendment, amend 1401A or otherwise enact new legislation establishing exceptions to the birthright citizenship for children born to foreign citizens unlawfully or temporarily in the country, end quote. He added, but Congress has not done so. While Kavanaugh was part of the 6-3 majority that voted against the executive order, he was not part of the 5-4 majority that agreed that citizenship is guaranteed under the 14th Amendment. The court split 6-3 to strike down the order itself, but only 5-4 on the narrower and more consequential question of whether birthright citizenship is constitutionally guaranteed to all children born on U.S. soil. While our movement and the civil rights community celebrate this week's victory, we have been put on notice that another assault may soon be underway. This precarious moment again underscores the power of the ballot and is another signal as to why extremist groups and elected officials are doing everything in their power to block the ballot box and shrink representation. But we are not willing to stand by and allow them to succeed. Our movement is coordinating a massive voter turnout in this year's midterm through our Reclaim Your Vote campaign. And we are partnering with the civil rights community to remind Congress of its role in serving all Americans and moving our country forward, not back into years before the end of slavery. And the piece ends, this decision and this moment in our history as we celebrate 250 years of the American experiment is a reminder that we all have a responsibility to this nation to stand up in the face of tyranny and fight back with our voice and our ballot.
1: Representative Jasmine Crockett will be missed by David W. Marshall from TriSydneyWire.com. As a Black man in America, if I were placed on trial for a major crime, such as first-degree murder, and knowing I was totally innocent, it would be impossible for me to forget the long criminal justice history of this nation, particularly when it resulted in the incarceration and sometimes execution of Black men who did not commit the alleged crime. Therefore, my freedom and entire future would depend on having a competent and aggressive lawyer fighting on my behalf. My representative would need to be a meticulous, strategically bold, and grounded attorney, one who will hold the opposition accountable. Since my life is on the line, I would need a lawyer who has a little bulldog in them and is fighting for me. Someone who, at the right moments, can be highly aggressive and combative in a righteous, indignant way when shameless lies, schemes, and hypocrisy need to be exposed and destroyed. Representative Jasmine Crockett, as a civil rights lawyer and member of the U.S. Congress, exemplifies the type of fighter I would need if my future were at stake in the courtroom, the public square, city hall, state legislatures, and throughout the halls of Congress. America's 250th anniversary celebration was a reminder of how critical it is for people of color to have a competent yet aggressive representative fighting for their futures. When President Trump sidelined America 250, the long-standing bipartisan commission tasked a decade ago with planning and anniversary festivities, he replaced it with his own group of political allies called Freedom 250. The national celebration was then redefined in Trump's terms, reflecting his personal vision of America. What should have been a national civic milestone highlighting patriotism in inclusive and unifying terms became a MAGA campaign rally. John Pitney, a former national Republican official who now teaches political science at Claremont McKenna College, said Trump is diverging from the tradition of presidents who have used moments of national triumph and tragedy to speak as Americans first, not as partisans. The meaning behind America's 250th anniversary and national patriotism differs for Black Americans who have shown love for a country that has not always returned it. It is true that America is the land of opportunity, a phrase and theme received because of its historical promise of economic mobility, vast available land, and freedom that allowed immigrants to build a better life through hard work. This contrasted with the rigid European class structures, offering hope that anyone could succeed regardless of their background. This description of opportunity has its caveats when it comes to the Black community. The caveats come from the fact that America is a land of denied opportunities. At other times, it has become the land of opportunity gained, and then the land of opportunities taken back. Opportunities, whether they are denied, gained, or taken back, all depend on who is fighting for you and who is fighting against you. If we don't win the fight, denied opportunities will never be gained, and gained opportunities will ultimately be taken back. Therefore, 250 years for Black Americans means 250 years of fighting and maintaining. We need to know who is fighting for us. Representative Jasmine Crockett, and who is fighting against us? Representative Byron Donalds. For example, last year, Representative Donalds authored a bill, DC Crimes Act of 2025, aimed at aggressively cracking down on juvenile crime in the nation's capital, which drew sharp criticism from Democrats for rolling back judicial discretion and leniency for young offenders. Representative Crockett took to the House floor to publicly detail Donalds' own criminal history as a young adult. She noted that Donalds was charged with a felony at age 21, but avoided permanent conviction due to a mercy and expungement program that he then opposed for others. She continued, "Now he's the face of a bill that would not afford young people in Washington, D.C. the same opportunities afforded to him. Let me be real. If he had grown up under Donald Trump's America or under the very D.C. crimes bill he's pushing, he wouldn't be standing here as a member of Congress." Calling out the hypocrisy, Crockett said, "I will not sit quiet while a man who was saved by grace turns around and tries to snatch grace away from others." We should feel pride and patriotism knowing that we have Representative Crockett fighting on our behalf. She will be missed as she leaves Congress this year. David W. Marshall is the founder of the faith-based organization TRB, the Reconciled Body, and author of God Bless Our Divided America.
0: I want to make sure that we get this in from page 2B, In Memoriam, and this is about Tony Brown. Tony Brown, 93, leaves education, media, business legacy across generations. And the dateline is Newport News. Tony Brown, host and executive producer of the Tony Brown's Journal, the longest-running series in the history of the PBS network, has passed. Brown, 93, died on June 17, 2026, at his home in Newport News. Brown was an influential television journalist, educator, and civil rights advocate, whose groundbreaking work elevated Black voices in media and higher education for more than four decades. Widely regarded as a champion of truth, empowerment, and opportunity, Brown dedicated his life to the principle of self-help and the pursuit of excellence. Tony Brown was also a prolific author, keynote speaker, and media entrepreneur. His work consistently emphasized empowerment through knowledge and accountability. He was a recipient of numerous honors. A native of Charleston, West Virginia, Brown served in the U.S. Army from 1953 to 1955. He received his BA and master's degree from Wayne State University in Detroit, where he studied sociology and psychology. In 1962, Brown turned to journalism, joining the Detroit Courier as a drama critic. He quickly rose to the position of editor, establishing himself as a prominent voice in the city's media landscape. In 1968, he left the newspaper to pursue a career in public affairs broadcasting at WTVS, Detroit's public television station. Over the next three decades, Brown became a pioneering figure in television programming focused on Black audiences and issues. Best known as the longtime host and executive producer of the award-winning television program Tony Brown's Journal, Brown became a central figure in American broadcasting history. In 1970, he was named executive producer and host of Black Journal, a New York-based public television program that had debuted 2 years earlier and aired nationally. The program combined commentary, documentaries, and public opinion segments. Brown's tenure at Black Journal was often controversial. His forthright criticism of the U.S. government's impact on African-American lives, along with his uncompromising editorial style, drew criticism from both broadcasting circles and segments of the Black community. In 1973, the Corporation for Public Broadcasting announced it would withdraw funding for the program. In 1977, Brown secured a sponsorship agreement with the Pepsi-Cola Corporation, relaunching the program as Tony Brown's Journal, moving it to commercial television. The show returned to public television, where Brown hosted the nationally syndicated series for 40 years. Tony Brown's influence extended far beyond the television screen. He was a passionate educator, and he served as a professor at Central Washington University, Federal City College, Howard University, and Hampton University. Brown helped shape the next generation of journalists. In 1971, he founded the School of Communications at Howard University in Washington, D.C., and served as its dean until 1974. In 1980, he founded Black College Day, an effort to encourage students to consider HBCUs and preserve those important institutions for generations to come. The U.S. Congress officially designated the last Monday in September to honor that observance. He also founded the Council for the Economic Development of Black Americans, whose Buy Freedom, quote-unquote, campaign urged support for Black-owned businesses, even creating Freedom Dollars. To address the issue of drug addiction, he wrote and produced the film The White Girl. In 2004, he returned to academia as the first dean of the Scripps Howard School of Journalism and Communications at Hampton University in Virginia, a position he held until 2009. Beyond writing a widely syndicated newspaper column, Brown was the author of several books. He was also a devoted member of Alpha Phi Alpha fraternity. Brown's work as a broadcaster, educator, and activist helped reshape how African-American life and issues were represented in American media, opening doors for a generation of journalists, producers, and his insistence on addressing racial inequality and economic empowerment left a lasting imprint on public discourse and on the institutions he helped to build.
1: All right, moving on to sports news. Negro League's legacy lives on in Norfolk's Sam Allen. Booker T's Own is still making history, by L. Siri Mundrati, summer intern, new journal and guide. Norfolk baseball legend Sam Allen stepped up to the plate once again in this Father's Day as he participated in the annual salute to the Negro League's Day celebration with the Kansas City Royals. Allen was honored by throwing the ceremonial first pitch before the Royals' Father's Day game, recognizing his pioneering career in the Negro Leagues during the late 1950s. This celebration brought together former players, fans, and members of the baseball community to recognize the legacy of the Negro Leagues. Allen participated in autograph signings, media interviews, and other festivities alongside Kansas City Royals outfielder Tyler Tolbert and World Series champion Daryl Motley. Allen's daughter, grandson, and other family members were also there to celebrate the occasion with him. For Allen, returning to Kansas City carries special significance. At 21, he began his professional baseball career with the Kansas City Monarchs, one of the most storied franchises in Negro Leagues history. The Negro Leagues were professional baseball leagues composed primarily of African American players from the 1920s through the 1950s. The leagues were established because black players were excluded from Major League Baseball. The Negro Leagues played 5 years under the lights before the Major Leagues did, Allen shared. Allen played for the Kansas City Monarchs in 1957 when he led the league in runs. He later played for the Raleigh Tigers in 1958 and the Memphis Red Sox in 1959. "I just loved to play baseball. Putting the batter to the ball, that was the thing," Allen shared. For Allen, the annual salute to the Negro Leagues Day celebration offers a chance to reflect on a career that took him across the country. "I'd love to travel. If we played in one place during the day, we could be about 500 miles away overnight. You stayed on the road," Allen said. Allen's professional baseball career was cut short when he was drafted into the Army following his fourth season in 1960. His love for the game, however, never faded, as he continued playing baseball while serving in the military. Just this year, filmmaker Glenn Mason released the documentary, Sam Allen, A New October, capturing Allen's legacy and broader impact on the sport. The documentary follows Major League Baseball's 2024 decision to officially incorporate Negro League statistics into the Major League record books, a milestone that helped ensure the accomplishments of Negro League players received long overdue recognition. Today, Allen continues to attend baseball games and looks forward to the salute to the Negro League Day celebration each year. While none of his children or grandchildren have pursued baseball, Allen hopes the newest member of the family might continue the tradition. Only 3 weeks old, he came out 9 pounds and 21 inches long. He might be the next player. For Allen, returning to Kansas City each year is about more than revisiting his playing days. The annual celebration ensures that the stories of Negro League's players continue to be shared with new generations, honoring the athletes whose talent and perseverance helped shape the game of baseball long before they received widespread recognition.
0: Okay. As a reminder, following this live program, the WHRO Voice is pleased to present a special 250th anniversary production of its monthly program, Moments in Early America. The program is produced in Williamsburg by The Voice and features stories from Trend and Tradition, the magazine of Colonial Williamsburg. Join us following this presentation for a special Moments in Early America right here on WHRO The Voice. Okay, as we approach the end of our time, here is a bookworm review from page 6B, and it's titled Good Grief, Pass the Bread, Mom is Dead, a memoir. For weeks, you've been picking at a scar. Your brain says to stop, but your heart likes the sweet pain you get when you pick, pick, pick. It's a scar from a loss, a scar of trauma, yours and your parents, a scar that might heal in time, or maybe not. You've been around a while, and you've had bruises, but this one, as the new memoir, Good Grief, Pass the Bread, Mom is Dead, by Angela Nissel, this one hurts the most. Gwendolyn Nissel had a lot of triumphs. She fought her way to an Ivy League education, marched for civil rights, and worked with the Black Panthers. She raised 2 kids on her own and held decent jobs to keep food on the table. She could do anything except beat cancer. Her daughter, Angela Nissel, was 35 living in California, and looking for a job to match the TV writer-producer work she is known for when Gwendolyn was diagnosed with aggressive breast cancer. Nissel's marriage had crumbled. She was flat broke, but she knew where her place was, back in Philly with her newly married mom, who said she was fine. She wasn't fine. Gwendolyn was sick, and Nissel soon became her caretaker. Getting Gwendolyn away from the new husband, who was in the process of taking all of her money, was Nissel's first order of business. Getting her to L.A. was the next step. And to the highly regarded doctor, but the cancer had metastasized too far. Grief is different for everyone, and Nissel was surprised to realize that she hated anyone who had still had a mother. She prayed that God might spare her mom. She tried to love the cancer away. She fought with the brother she adored until they argued and he cut ties with her. How is it possible to survive without a mother? How do you stop fighting a fierce enemy like cancer and start saying goodbye? First thing, should you bring tissue when you read Good Grief, Pasta Bread, Mom is Dead? Yes, you'll need them for a while. Author Angela Nissel tells a story of loss and grief that's raw and honest and funny. Don't think that the humor is disrespectful, though. Nissel has a keen ability to highlight the bitter pill of her caretaking one's beloved parent, the horror of breast cancer for Black American women, and the expectations demanded of our culture in the grieving process. And she shows readers the personal absurdity of these things. Going further, she lets us in on her family's complicated dynamics. And she subtly explains how she stood in her own way sometimes. Then she's devastatingly funny, which can be beneficial to someone who's grieving or about to be grieving. Though for some readers, this candor humor mix may hit wrong, depending on where you are in the process. So be mindful. Also, there's profanity sprinkled quite liberally throughout the memoir, but it fits where it is. Laugh or cry, they are both here, and Good Grief, Pasta Bread, Mom is Dead is the right book to pick. Well, we're getting close to the top of the hour, Allison, and again, following this program is a special 250th anniversary production of the monthly program Moments in Early America, so I hope that our listeners will stay tuned to the program. Mm-hmm. Okay. Right. 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My name is Carl Johnson. My reading partner is
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1: Hello, and welcome to the WHRO Voice, where we will be reading highlights from local regional newspapers every Monday through Sunday. Our audio reading programs are specifically designed for and primarily directed to people who are blind, visually impaired, or have other conditions preventing them from reading standard printed material. My name is Elizabeth Andrews, and I'll be reading local highlights from today's broadcast of the Virginia Gazette, dated July 11th. Just to be a little different, I thought we'd start with the last word. First of all, thank you. CW shone on PBS on July 4th. It was a fantastic program from beginning to end. My favorite part was the founding fathers interacting with the children, asking them, "What will you do?" These children are our next generation of voters and politicians. I applaud all of the actors, singers, fife and drum corps, and the First Baptist Church Choir for doing an excellent job in spite of the hot temperatures. I wanted to say how proud I am to live in America for the 250th birthday of our nation. We are truly blessed by God to be able to be free. I am also proud to have our president and our local representative, Rob Whitman, to keep us safe and to pursue our happiness. What a great country. My grandparents and parents remembered the 150th sesquicentennial, and I remember the 200th bicentennial, and now the 250th semi-quincentennial. Keep up the good work. Thank you for timely publishing useful information and interviews of the 7 Democratic candidates for Virginia's 1st Congressional District, who responded to our local newspaper request. It is nice you have given us accurate and real information we can review before Election Day and before we are inundated with false news. Recommendation: Batteries Plus on Monticello Avenue was able to replace the battery on my aging Samsung phone to make it good as new for $89. Check it out. You may not need a new phone. 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It's simple. One person acts as the neighborhood coordinator. 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It takes less than 3 hours a month to be a neighborhood coordinator, and Porch provides you with signs, t-shirts, print materials, and all the support you'll need. 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Bastille Day. Many French speakers will meet at 11:30 a.m. on July 14th at La Yaca French Restaurant on Richmond Road to celebrate Bastille Day. We will enjoy a great meal with a glass of wine, sing the Marseillaise and other French songs, and have a great time together. If French speakers who have not already signed up for the event wish to join us, please call Alan Melton at 757-206-6795. We look forward to celebrating Bastille Day together. This and that. To the thoughtful person who kindly left me a note on my windshield when I was shopping at Aldi regarding the fact that I had not put up my handicap tag. I really do have a tag, and I truly regret my omission. Just put it down to the 95 degrees affecting my normal demeanor. Now that we have celebrated and glorified our cherished past 250 years on this 4th of July, we must immediately turn our attention and energy to the task of ensuring that our democracy will endure in the future. Hey, Virginia, do you think you can come up with a plan to repave portions of VA 199 so that it doesn't seem like we are driving in a developing country? Florida is proposing lowering property taxes. The reason is increased income from increased home values has led to new reckless spending by localities. Sound familiar? A lot of people who are coming to America right now are coming with a silver spoon in their mouth and pockets full of money. When my family came to America in the 1860s, they came here with their five fingers and their mouth and no money. America gave them a life because they worked for it and the freedom they gained. Wake up, America, on what we're letting into our country. In the news, President Trump has indicated that he intends to keep the new Air Force One, a gift from Qatar when he leaves office. No problem, let him have it, just so he leaves office. The plane is big enough for him to take Hegseth, Patel, and Kennedy with him. Does he also intend to keep the jewel-encrusted ring given to him by a Belgium diamond group in celebration of our nation's 250th birthday? It's interesting how the ring was presented to the president shortly after he dropped the tariff on the import of diamonds from Belgium. In Maine, the leading Democratic contender for senator has dropped out of the race because he has been accused of rape, and that certainly seems proper. How ironic it is, though, that the President of the United States was found legally liable for sexual abuse and ordered to pay millions of dollars to his victim, and yet the world sees many of us still accepting him as our fine country's leader. And finally, literally hours after it was announced that Lockheed Martin, Sikorsky, a division of Lockheed, was footing the bill for President Trump's helipad, Trump announced that he is going to let Turkey buy $1 billion worth of Lockheed Martin's F-35s that can hit Israel from 100 miles out. Not bad for a $6 million helipad. And now for the news. Plans resume for arts venue. 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Now that the Greater Williamsburg Sports and Events Center is open, discussions are resuming about the potential for a live performance arts venue to be built nearby. Rick Hibbett, client engagement leader for Clark Nexen and development lead of both the Sports Center and the live performance arts venue, shared his vision on the proposed arts facility with the Historic Triangle Recreation Facilities Authority during its monthly meeting on Wednesday. The proposed project, which would be built adjacent to the sports facility on the campus of the Colonial Williamsburg Visitor Center, includes a 68,000 square foot indoor performing arts building that would accommodate up to 1,700 guests, as well as a 90,000 square foot outdoor amphitheater with seating for 1,100 and another 3,900 on the lawn. The cost for the project would carry an estimated price tag of just over $83 million. The arts venue would be able to host anything from a rock concert to the Williamsburg Symphony Orchestra to a theatrical performance, Hibbett said. The diversity of events that can be held at the venue are endless. Hibbett has spent the past 4 years studying the need for the venue and designing the concept, thanks to backing from the group Advocates for a Live Performance Venue. The group comprises representatives from Williamsburg Symphony Orchestra, Virginia Regional Ballet, Williamsburg Live Virginia Arts Festival, Williamsburg Youth Orchestra, Ampersand International Arts Festival, Williamsburg Choral Guild, and Williamsburg Players, who have been pushing for such a facility for many years. Visit Williamsburg, the region's tourism organization, is also a proponent, with Hibbett sharing that the organization envisions hosting anywhere from 4 to 12 multi-day events annually that would generate many overnight visitors to the region. Clearly, there is a demand here, Hibbett said. This is something the community really wants and, quite frankly, needs. Following the presentation, members of HTRFA expressed some reservations, particularly around parking, should the sports center and the proposed arts venue hold events at the same time. Others are worried about how much local residents would benefit, as well as what usage would look like during the week if nothing is on the books. I think we need to take some time to see how the sports center operates first and build a track record, said the authority's chair, Scott Stevens, who is county administrator for James City County. He added that while he realizes that many people are passionate about it, we need to figure out how to pay for it. It is going to take the community to want it before we embark on something of this magnitude. The presentation on the live performance arts venue will also be brought before the governing bodies of Williamsburg, James City County, and York County. The public will also be asked for input before any decision is made. The Greater Williamsburg Sports and Events Center opened to great fanfare at the end of last month, with roughly 1,500 people attending grand opening celebrations. Since then, the center's general manager, Ben Hardwin, told HTFRA that he's been receiving inquiries on a daily basis from the community about hosting events. A lot of our different amenities are starting to pick up steam, Hardwin said. Now that people have seen the facility, we want them to feel the facility. We want them to make an emotional connection to it. I think that is going to be part of what makes this successful. Arts-based therapies help build sense of resilience. Nonprofit and Sentara Center study how the arts can impact cancer patients. By Allison Johnson. Music, dance, and meditation could not change the outcome of Benjamin Goldberg's battle with neuroblastoma, a rare nerve tissue cancer that took his life at age 8. But the healing arts did change Benjamin's story, and all for the better. Through 3.5 grueling years of surgery, chemotherapy, and immunotherapy, Benjamin danced down hospital hallways, focused on deep breathing techniques, and listened to playlists that he created on his iPad to match specific treatment lengths. His anxiety would just lift, his heart rate would fall, said his mother, Wendy Goldberg of Virginia Beach. It calmed him down and eased his pain during therapies that were making kids in rooms around us scream and cry. We came to realize that even if we couldn't cure him, we could do everything possible to give him the best quality of life. Today, the Benjamin Goldberg Foundation, a nonprofit that advocates for more widespread use of arts-based interventions, is partnering with the Sentara Health Research Center to study how art and music therapy can impact anxiety and depression in cancer patients. The study is among the first of its kind in the United States, according to Jennifer May, the study's principal investigator. The year-long project also will consider if such non-clinical activities can help reduce unplanned hospital visits and medical appointments. Sentara hopes to recruit 125 patients ages 18 to 89 who are in treatment for head and neck or breast cancer. Participants will choose between sessions at Tidewater Music Therapy in Yorktown and self-guided visits or programming at the Virginia Museum of Contemporary Art in Virginia Beach, or the Chrysler Museum of Art in Norfolk. Each patient will complete 6 sessions or visits over a 3-month period. Adding arts and community-based activities to their schedules, a practice known as social prescribing, will not replace any traditional medical treatments or clinical plans. Researchers will evaluate each patient's mental health before and after time spent immersed in musical or artistic endeavors, which aim to meet individual goals such as better processing emotions and managing stress. The team will use the Hospital Anxiety and Depression Scale, known as HADS, which is a screening questionnaire for self-reported symptoms such as frequent feelings of tenseness or sudden panic, anxiety, or loss of ability to find humor in life or enjoyment in once fun activities, i.e. depression. The HADS survey rates patients as normal, borderline, or abnormal in terms of each disorder, based on a total scoring system. An abnormal finding covers moderate to severe cases that are clinically significant. We're certainly hopeful that we'll see improvements, said Lolita Pittman, an oncology social worker involved in enrolling and tracking study patients. By supporting the whole person emotionally, we want to build a sense of resilience, hope, and connection with others, she said. Anecdotally, Pittman and many other providers have seen that patients and caregivers who attend support groups or individual counseling, get needed help with finances, transportation, or home health services, and have access to relaxing programs such as Tai Chi, yoga, and art, music, or garden therapy, seem better able to handle the strain of cancer treatment. Those improvements appear to carry over into physical health, Pittman added. I've heard people say, oh, my blood pressure's doing better, I'm sleeping better, I'm not as tired. They're taking coping skills and applying them in day-to-day life. Insurance typically does not cover arts-based therapies, although emerging research suggests they can not only boost quality of life, but increase treatment compliance and offer a financial benefit to health systems. A recent Canadian report, in fact, found every dollar invested in social prescribing led to a $4.43 gain. Benjamin Goldberg, the only child of Jeff Goldberg, a radio DJ, and Wendy Goldberg, a lifelong dancer, was only three when he jumped up in excitement during a Super Bowl show by Madonna. In 2013, at age five, Ben was diagnosed with cancer after experiencing fatigue, stomach pain, and weight loss. He traveled between Children's Hospital of the King's Daughters in Norfolk and Memorial Sloan Kettering Cancer Center in New York for multiple surgeries, plus more than 15 rounds of chemotherapy and 18 rounds of immunotherapy. One operation alone lasted 13 hours, targeting a tumor that had wrapped all the way around Benjamin's intestines. He went through so much, but he rarely complained, his mother recalled. While never enrolled in an official healing arts program, Ben was his own music therapist, Wendy Goldberg said. He shared a Public Enemy song with his favorite nurse. He put on his signature headphones and danced around to Michael Jackson. He created joy. He made sure everyone saw him as more than just a kid with cancer. A month before Benjamin died in 2016, he got to meet with Beatles drummer Ringo Starr on a Make-A-Wish trip to a concert in Arizona. In 2018, Wendy Goldberg created her son's namesake foundation to help other patients in his honor. And in 2021, Goldberg faced her own terrifying diagnosis, stage 4 anal cancer. Given a 30% chance of survival, she leaned on yoga, meditation, acupuncture, and music during radiation and other therapies that have left her currently cancer-free. I never wanted to give too much power or control to my disease, she said. I needed to allow other aspects of myself to shine. Along with heading the Benjamin Goldberg Foundation, Goldberg hosts a podcast about life after loss and has written a soon-to-be-released memoir on lessons learned during her journey with her child called Mom's Book, It Was Never About the Grief. Goldberg said she's hopeful that Centera's study will ultimately help a wide range of patients, not just people with cancer, but so many others going through it, whatever it may be, she said. I want this data to go far. Patients hoping to enroll in Centera's new oncology study should discuss the option with their care team. Anyone with questions can also contact Principal Investigator Jennifer May via email at JLFREEMA at Centera.com. Next we have No More Suck It Up. James City County Police take steps to work on mental and physical wellness by Amy McCluskey. When James City County Police Chief Mark Jamison began his law enforcement career in 1997 in Lynchburg, mental health and wellness was hardly mainstream. It was just a different society back then, Jamison said. It was a male-dominated profession, and we weren't supposed to have feelings or worry about anything. There was no focus on mental health. We were told to suck it up, and I always wondered where it was going. Jamison, who was hired as James City County's police chief in July of 2023, brought with him a passion for officer mental health support, and within a year asked the county to fund a full-time clinician for the James City County Police Department. I have seen too many people crash and burn in this profession for that lack of resource, in my opinion, Jameson said. Numerous studies support that opinion. Some of the more eye-opening statistics include the following. The average life expectancy of a police officer is 57, with an average of 187 suicides a year. Police officers are at a higher risk of suicide than any other profession. Substance abuse disorders are 2 to 3 times more prevalent in police officers than the general population. The National Institute of Health reports that officers are 4.5 times more likely to develop post-traumatic stress disorder than a civilian. Shift work, job stress, public scrutiny, and exposure to traumatic events are the biggest drivers. By comparison, the average person experiences 3 to 5 traumatic events during a lifetime, while police officers experience anywhere from 178 to 800 during their career. It's only been in the last 5 to 10 years that efforts have been made nationally to address the lack of mental health support for law enforcement, including legislative funding and state-level mandates and training. Prior to that, Jameson said, the only real resource for officers was an employee assistance program. Even that came with a stigma, he said. Fear of being perceived as weak, being passed over for career advancement, and ostracization by peers are all real worries officers have when they consider whether to ask for help. People didn't want to focus on the emotional injuries that came with the job, Jameson said. So the question became, how do we get rid of that stigma and make it more open so that people can talk about what's going on? Jameson's efforts took shape in 2024 when the county approved his request to fund a full-time wellness manager. Jessalyn Moore, a licensed clinical social worker and substance abuse treatment practitioner, came on board last August, bringing with her more than 10 years of experience working with first responders and military members. We were very fortunate to have the county's support, Jameson said. It speaks volumes and shows they prioritize officers' mental health. Moore, who works out of the county's law enforcement center on Opportunity Way, has a welcoming office complete with a soothing water fountain, a comfortable couch, and depending on the day of the week, her therapy and service-trained dog, Phoenix. Her knowledge and passion about mental health and wellness, especially as it pertains to first responders, is evident. She's worked extensively with Navy SEALs, served in CEO positions with treatment centers, and comes from a military family. Her husband is a veteran and former police officer. Phoenix, a 3-year-old English cream lab, came to Moore with the help of Veterans Moving Forward, a group that provides service, therapy, and emotional support dogs to veterans. At the County Police Department, Moore helps create health and wellness programs and provides support to officers and civilians within the department who are dealing with everything from struggles at home to experiences with critical incidents. She often does ride-alongs where she can talk with officers casually, helping her to get a better sense of day-to-day stressors. I love it. There's certainly a reason I've only worked with these folks, she said. For me, it's about getting into the concerns that come with the job, understanding what the appropriate interventions are, and then providing the targeted support. She also acts as a triage point, helping those in the department get the services they need, whether that's financial, emotional, or physical. Moore has helped people find elder care, dentists, a provider for a disabled child, and other therapists. Cumulatively, officers are so stressed with balancing the job, balancing family life, trying to earn a living, and managing shift work that sometimes it's the personal stuff that is the tipping point, she said. Jameson agrees. A lot of what's going on in people's lives is life stuff, but you bring that to work and it can impact your job and how you interact with each other and in the community, he said. In addition to mental health, physical health within the department is also getting a boost. Lieutenant Dave Rochard is leading a 12-week, functional fitness program at the police department that offers strength training, cardio, and job-related exercises twice a day, three times a week, in a judgment-free gym setting. I've been involved in my own physical fitness journey for a long time, and for me, the physical fitness, the working out, and the exercising has always been therapeutic and helped with stress, Rochard said. He said group classes have gone well, and about 15 people took part in the first 12-week program. In addition to exercise, the program also offers tips on nutrition. The goal is to hopefully get people who have not done anything interested in doing something, Rochard said. We sit behind desks, and we sit in cars. But the time will come when you need to exert yourself physically. If you're not prepared for it, it will be a rude awakening. Prior to Rochard's new program, there was a very minimal fitness standard within the department. I'm proud of what we're doing, and I'm glad to see Chief Jameson and other command-level personnel who have come into the department take initiative, Rochard said. To Jameson, wellness is everything incorporated. It's that feeling when you come to work knowing your family is safe at home with resources, knowing that you are coming into a great work environment, and knowing who to go to if you need something, Jameson said. We support our people here, and we want them to grow and develop, and we want them to be healthy as well. We have resources for them if they're struggling, which we all do, and we want them to know it's okay to ask for help. Next, we have museum exhibit highlights nation's 250th anniversary. Rare 1833 printed copy of Declaration of Independence on display. By Megan Roche. As the nation commemorates the 250th anniversary of the signing of the Declaration of Independence, a new exhibit at the American Revolution Museum at Yorktown is taking visitors back to the people, places, and events that helped shape the country's founding. Give Me Liberty, Virginia, and the Forging of a Nation officially opened at the museum on July 1st. The exhibit explores Virginia's pivotal role in the American Revolution through a collection of artifacts, photographs, videos, and interactive displays, including a rare 1833 printed copy of the Declaration of Independence. Rather than focusing solely on the perspectives of patriot leaders, the exhibit also examines the experiences of indigenous communities, as well as free and enslaved African Americans whose lives were changed by the conflict. Travis Henline, curator of indigenous history and culture for the Jamestown-Yorktown Foundation, worked alongside Harvey Bakari, curator of black history and culture, to develop the exhibit. Planning and research for the project began several years ago after the pair were asked to create an exhibit that would coincide with America's semi-quincentennial celebration. It takes a lot of research to be able to pull something like that off, Henline said. The exhibit highlights influential Virginians, defining moments that helped shape the fight for independence and the ideals of liberty and democracy. Through personal stories and historical artifacts, visitors are encouraged to explore both the triumphs and the complexities of the Revolutionary era. I'm really proud of the fact that we can highlight Virginia's role in the American Revolution, Henline said. We really showcase how Virginia was a leader in the American Revolution, and that is something that Virginians should be proud of. Henline said he also hopes visitors leave with a deeper understanding that the Revolution was not experienced the same way by everyone. While it ultimately led to the birth of a new nation, it also forced countless individuals and families to make difficult decisions that would shape their futures. I hope people understand that the American Revolution was a time of difficult choices and that all people were affected by this conflict, Henline added. All people had to make choices about family, liberty. This was a civil war for some folks. It was a messy time, but there's a lot for us to learn today about that. About how people secure their liberties, about how they identify them, how they took actions to secure them, and every generation since that time has had to do the same thing. The exhibit is presented by the Virginia American Revolution 250 Commission in partnership with the Jamestown-Yorktown Foundation and the Virginia Museum of History and Culture. Museum officials hope the exhibit will serve as both a reflection on the nation's founding and a conversation about the ongoing pursuit of liberty and equality. Give Me Liberty, Virginia and the Forging of a Nation is included with museum admission and will be on display through January 31st, 2027. Residents of James City County, York County, and Williamsburg, including William and Mary students, receive complimentary admission with proof of residency. For more information, visit jyfmuseums.org/events/special-exhibits/give-me-liberty. Next is new traffic signal goes up on busy Centerville Road by Ben Swenson. Drivers on the heavily traveled Centerville Road corridor in James City County will notice a new traffic signal along their commute. Crews are completing the installation of the signal at the intersection of Centerville and Jolly Pond Roads, which should be operational next week. The junction serves Lois S. Hornsby Middle School, J. Blaine Blayton Elementary School, and the headquarters for Williamsburg James City County Schools Operations Division. Requests to install a traffic

be operational next week. The junction serves Lois S. Hornsby Middle School, J. Blaine Blayton Elementary School, and the headquarters for Williamsburg James City County Schools Operations Division. Requests to install a traffic signal at the intersection go back to 2009, when school officials petitioned local and state officials ahead of the opening of the schools. Virginia Department of Transportation traffic assessments conducted at the time did not indicate the need for a signal. In 2019, county officials closed the roadway across Jolly Pond Dam, citing safety concerns, eliminating an option for vehicular access to the schools and operations center. But as traffic volumes increased, officials revisited the issue. James City County has been working with VDOT officials on the installation of the stoplight since 2022, according to Paul Holt, the county's planning director. The intersection of Centerville Road and Jolly Pond Road meets the need for safety improvements, Holt said. This intersection is currently unsignalized and has high volumes of traffic coming from Jolly Pond Road and traffic flowing north and south on Centerville Road. The $975,000 project was funded through VDOT's revenue sharing program. Local funds for traffic improvements are shared one-to-one with VDOT, meaning James City paid for half the cost and VDOT covered the other half. The revenue needed to complete construction was recently awarded in VDOT's 2027 to 2032 six-year improvement plan, according to VDOT spokeswoman Janelle Scott. This installation of the traffic signal is separate from VDOT's Lightfoot Road Corridor Improvements Project. The county's Board of Supervisors approved those changes at its June 9th meeting and will be implemented in the years to come. Next we have, under threat of lawsuit, CNU reinstates sailing program, by John Busby. The captains will set sail again. Months after announcing it would disband the sailing program, Christopher Newport University confirmed the co-ed athletic team would be reinstated. It was part of a settlement between the university and lawyers for three students who threatened a class action lawsuit on grounds of Title IX sex-based discrimination. According to the firms that represented the students, all of them women, the instance marks the first time a Title IX case has resulted in the preservation of a co-ed team. University President William Kelly in March announced that the sailing program would be discontinued for the 2026-27 school year, citing mounting financial pressures and a decline in participation. In a message to students on Wednesday, Kelly attributed the reinstated program with newfound resources made available to the team by the Christopher Newport Sailing Foundation. Hannah Louise Rothel, a rising junior and a member of the sailing team, said the return of the program marked a symbolic win for a university with strong ties to the region's maritime industries. She was one of the students named in the suit. "Everyone is ecstatic to go back on the water again and compete and represent our university," she said. "We are excited to go forward and do the best we can in this upcoming season." Rothel said that excitement is shared by the entire team. She, like many other members, learned the ropes of sailing and acquired a love for the community through participation on the team. "By bringing back the program," she said, "university administration displayed a commitment to listen to students." As part of the settlement, CNU would pay just over $66,000 to cover the students' legal fees. "The students were not looking for money," said Linda Correa, one of the attorneys. "They just wanted the opportunity to sail." The university also will carry out an independent gender equity review aimed to ensure equitable opportunities for all student athletes, per the agreement. The students' attorneys asserted the university was eliminating opportunities for women when it had set to disband the sailing team after it had cut opportunities for female sailors to compete separately. Based on enrollment figures, they said, the university was in no position to decrease athletic opportunities for women if it meant to maintain Title IX compliance. Going forward, women on the team

0: team will have the opportunity to compete separately in female-specific competitions. A search had begun for a new head coach to the program. Kate Gomez, an athletic academic mentor at the university, was named interim coach. Kelly said he and his cabinet had been moved by an extraordinary demonstration of the power of the CNU community in the months following what he called a difficult decision. Sometimes leadership requires making difficult decisions with the information available at the time. It also requires recognizing when a community has created a new path forward, he said. Next is WJCC Schools adopts $88.3 million plan for next 5 years by James W. Robinson. Pre-kindergarten centers and field turfing will be among the Williamsburg-James City County School Division's top projects for the next 5 years. School board members adopted an $88.3 million capital improvement plan for fiscal years 2027 to 2031 at their Tuesday work session. The amount is $19.2 million less than the board's previously approved plan based on funding from Williamsburg and James City County. The plan includes more than $1.3 million from Williamsburg for construction of two Bright Beginnings pre-K centers and bus additions. The centers are planned to open at Norge and Clara Bird Baker Elementary Schools in fall 2027. The division has been in early redistricting discussions in preparation for the new centers. Also for fiscal year 2027, James City County provided $6 million in repair and replacement funds for their locality-based schools. The county also contributed $1.6 million for turfing at Cooley Field following community support to have lacrosse as a Virginia High School League sport. It is a $180,000 difference from its full $1.8 million cost, as Williamsburg did not include turf funding, said Renee Ewing, the school division's chief financial officer. Superintendent Daniel Kiever said plans will continue with the turfing's design process while also determining ways to cover the full cost. Our intent is to continue to move forward, Kiever said. The capital improvement plan also includes $12.65 million for design and construction of a technical education center at War Hill High School. While the division offers career and technical education courses for students, it wants to provide more opportunities with a dedicated center. Kiever has said he hopes to have the center within the next 5 to 6 years. Also at Tuesday's meeting, Kiever discussed updates and initiatives as part of his ongoing transition plan. Among them include two technology focus groups being held this month to discuss using technology responsibly in the classroom. The group's work will go toward developing technology use guidance for both students and staff. Division is also creating three superintendent advisory councils for families, for the community, and for businesses. The aim of the groups is to ensure community engagement and diverse perspectives, Kiever said. Applications for the three councils opened Friday on the school's website. Kiever also gave an update of the school division's new Army JROTC program, which will begin this fall. About 170 high school students have enrolled, while a senior Army instructor has been hired to lead the program, Kiever said. It is exciting to see this priority action move from planning to implementation in a relatively short period of time, Kiever said. Now we have court briefs. Shooting suspect's case sent to grand jury. A Williamsburg James City County court judge ruled on Tuesday that the case against one of three teens charged in the March death of 15-year-old Noah Cheeseman could move forward. After a preliminary hearing, Juvenile and Domestic Relations Court Judge Brian Smalls found probable cause to send charges against Omari Ahmad T. Martin to a grand jury, which will decide whether the case should go to trial. Martin, 18, was one of several teens charged in the March shooting death of Cheeseman at the Lafayette Square Apartments on DeHaven Court in James City County. Martin, along with a 17-year-old from York County and a 16-year-old from James City County, is charged with second-degree murder and use of a firearm in the commission of a felony in connection with the shooting. During Tuesday's hearing, testimony along with video footage from a nearby residence placed Martin at the scene of the shooting. A James City County police officer who responded to the call testified that he found Cheeseman in the back bedroom of an apartment with someone holding a rag to a gunshot wound on his upper left chest. The Warhill High School freshman later died at Riverside Regional Medical Center in Newport News. A grand jury is scheduled to hear the case next week. If the panel indicts Martin, the case will be set for trial. One of the other suspects waived his right to a preliminary hearing, which means the case will automatically go to the grand jury. A hearing for the third suspect was postponed, and that was written by Skylar Hartgerink. Former JCC man sentenced to life. A former James City County man was sentenced to life in prison on Wednesday for raping a woman more than 30 years ago. Lorenzo Hawes, age 64, of Knoxville, Tennessee, was also sentenced to 5 years for assaulting a correctional officer, according to Williamsburg James City County Commonwealth's attorney, Nate Green. Based on good behavior, both Hawes' life and 5-year sentence were reduced by 3 and 2 years each, Green said. On September 27, 1994, Hawes, at the time a maintenance worker for the Country Village Mobile Home community on Las Brisas Court in James City County, broke into a 32-year-old female resident's home and raped her. Although a sketch was shared with the public, the case went unsolved for more than 30 years. In February 2024, however, county investigators resubmitted evidence and found a match. Detectives traveled to Tennessee, where Hawes was believed to have lived since 1998. Hawes was brought back to Virginia, where he was indicted for rape and sodomy. Hawes pleaded guilty in March, and as part of the plea deal, the sodomy charge was not prosecuted. That was written by James W. Robinson. Homicide suspect's case moves forward. The case of a suspect charged in the February homicide of a Williamsburg man will be heard by grand jury, a judge decided Thursday. Williamsburg James City County Court Judge Matthew Danielson found probable cause in the case of Rashid Jordan, age 32, of Portsmouth, one of 4 suspects charged in connection with the death of 33-year-old Antonio Knight. The grand jury will make the final decision about whether the case goes to trial. Jordan, along with Dominique E. Merritt, age 38, Khalil Birch, age 28, and Luther DeBerry, age 31, are each facing charges of conspiracy to commit first-degree murder. On February 11th, Knight was found with a gunshot wound by family in his High Street View luxury apartment home, which is on 150 Kings Manor Drive. Investigators believe he was killed on February 8th. The homicide was the city's first in 2 years. Hearings are scheduled for Merritt, DeBerry, and Birch on August 27th. Police have not said how the suspects, who are all from Southampton Roads, knew Knight. Jordan's trial is tentatively set to begin in late November. And that was written by James W. Robinson. Next is E. coli outbreak prompts recall of frozen blueberries at Publix. An E. coli outbreak linked to frozen blueberries has sickened 12 people, 4 of them seriously enough to require hospital care, federal health officials say. The U.S. Centers for Disease Control and Prevention and the U.S. Food and Drug Administration are investigating a multiple-state outbreak of illness. Their investigation has prompted a recall of frozen Green Wise organic blueberries sold at Publix stores. As of Monday, all 12 people infected with the E. coli 0145 strain have been reported in 2 states, 11 in Florida and 1 in Georgia. but the recalled blueberries reached Publix stores in 8 states: Alabama, Florida, Georgia, Kentucky, North Carolina, South Carolina, Tennessee, and Virginia. So officials are urging shoppers across all of them to check their freezers. No illnesses have been reported yet in the other 6 states where the product was sold. Those who got sick first developed symptoms between May 11th and June 5th. 4 have been hospitalized and no deaths have been reported. The patients range from 2 to 88 years of age. Investigators pointed to the blueberries after interviewing sick people about what they had eaten. Of 9 people questioned, 7, or about 78%, said they had eaten frozen blueberries, far higher than the 24% of people who reported eating frozen berries in a national baseline survey. Laboratory work strengthened the link. DNA fingerprinting showed that bacteria from patients were genetically closely related, a sign that they came from the same food. On July 3rd, Frutas y Hortalizas del Sur, S.A., a company in San Carlos, Chile, recalled the product, frozen Greenwise Organic IQF blueberries in 10-ounce bags, lot code 60401, with a Best Buy date of February 9, 2028. Publix has stopped selling the blueberries at its stores. E. coli infections often cause severe stomach cramps, diarrhea that is frequently bloody, and vomiting, usually starting 3 to 4 days after exposure. Most people recover within 5 to 7 days, but some develop a dangerous kidney complication called hemolytic uremic syndrome, or HUS, that requires hospital care. Officials advise anyone with the recalled blueberries to throw them out or return them for a refund, and to wash any surfaces or items the fruit may have touched with hot, soapy water. Call a healthcare provider for warning signs, including a fever higher than 102 degrees, bloody diarrhea, diarrhea lasting more than 3 days, vomiting that makes it hard to keep liquids down, or signs of dehydration. The true number of people sickened is likely much higher, the CDC said, because many recover without being tested and recent illnesses may not yet be counted. Next, we have group fails to recommend development near Marquee by Brandy Santalanza. The York County Planning Commission this week denied recommendation of a proposed mixed-use development near Water Country USA and the Marquee Shopping Center that would include townhouses and a Sheetz. The commission heard a rezoning request at its meeting on Wednesday that would pave the way for construction of a development called Marquee Crossing, which would feature roughly 125 three-story townhome units, along with the Sheetz convenience store and gas station, and 2 outparcels for commercial use that would likely include a fast food restaurant. The proposed project would be located on 22 acres of a 32-acre parcel at the corner of Marquee Center Parkway, Route 199, and Water Country Parkway. County staff also recommended denial of the project, in part because it does not align with the county's comprehensive plan. Traffic concerns were also raised, as well as the number of school children the development would generate that would add more burden to already overcrowded schools in the upper portion of the county. Many residents who live in the nearby Whitaker's Mill neighborhood also spoke in opposition of the project during the meeting. Hunter Taylor, division president of Stanley Martin Homes, the company that would oversee construction of the project, has been looking for ways to attract visitors to the Marquee for years. Plans to bring in a Sam's Club failed, as well as a church at the site of the former JCPenney. I've tried to redevelop the area several times, Taylor said, adding that we need to create a spark, need to create a demand. There's nothing more unsightly than the Marquee right now. I drive through it. We shop there. It's terrible, and I desperately want to see it improved as a resident of the area. 2 years ago, Taylor came before the commission with the initial idea for Marquee Crossing, but then requested an indefinite deferral. Ultimately, the Planning Commission denied the project with a vote of 4-3, with Commissioner Tom Chamberlain stating that it is a hastily thrown together proposal and I can't support it. Commissioner Joseph P. Smith, who voted in favor of the project, shared that he felt that residential development should be considered for this struggling zone. Our comp plan is our guideline. It is not an ordinance. Some members of the commission wondered if a standalone Sheetz could be developed at the site without the townhouses, but were told that Sheetz would not build at that location without at least 80% of the townhomes occupied to help support it. Many other locations for Sheetz, a Pennsylvania-based convenience store chain, have also been proposed for the region, including a location not far from the Marquee along McClaw's Circle at the site of the Whaling Company, which is closing next month. Despite the unfavorable recommendation from the Planning Commission, the rezoning request will still go before the York County Board of Supervisors, which will make the ultimate decision. Area Briefs. I-64 shooting in James City County. Virginia State Police arrested a man after shooting Friday morning that appeared to be a road rage incident on I-64 in James City County, according to a news release. Police said they were notified of a shooting on Interstate 64 eastbound around 8:30 a.m. The shooting happened near the 232-mile marker, which is close to the York River State Park exit. An 18-year-old driver saw a maroon 2020 Dodge van changing lanes rapidly, as well as tailgating their vehicle. The van then pulled up next to the driver and fired multiple shots. One victim, a 40-year-old woman, was taken to the hospital for gunshot wounds. The driver was not injured. The police later found the suspect's van on the shoulder of I-64, about 5 miles from where the shooting occurred. Officers arrested the shooter, 31-year-old Christopher Chappell of North Chesterfield, after finding him at an area business. He faces several charges, including malicious wounding. Chappell was also taken to a hospital after complaining about exhaustion. The shooting is still under investigation. Police ask that anyone who saw or filmed the incident contact State Police at 804-750-8788 or email questions@vsp.virginia.gov. And that was by Megan Rudisill. Bacon's Rebellion Discussion. A panel lecture focusing on the indigenous perspective during what is now known as Bacon's Rebellion will be held Wednesday at Jamestown Settlement. During Mapping the Dragon, an Indigenous History of Bacon's Rebellion, panelists will draw on traditional ecological knowledge as well as military history and environmental and archaeological evidence concerning events surrounding Nathaniel Bacon's 1676 insurrection. The uprising, led by Bacon, a planter, is said to have been sparked in part by Virginia Governor William Berkeley's refusal to protect frontier settlers from Native American raids. The 6 p.m. lecture is one of the Preservation Virginia events lined up for the Reimagining Bacon's Rebellion series, recognizing the rebellion's 350th anniversary this year. For more information and tickets, visit BaconsRebellion350.org. The lecture can also be watched virtually. That was by Kim O'Brien Root. Jenna Bash Festival. Proclaiming Grace Outreach will host its Jenna Bash Festival on August 1st at Life Point Christian Church in Toano. The annual fundraising event by the nonprofit, scheduled from 11 a.m. to 4 p.m., helps families in James City and New Kent counties. The event will include games, food, vendors, a bake sale, door prizes, a silent auction, and live music by Foxfire, Lady and the Tramps, and Griffin Lane. Attendees must be 16 and over to bid in the auction. A dove release will be held at 1 p.m. It is $15 to dedicate a feather and $50 to hold and release a dove. Attendees can call the nonprofit to adopt a dove in memory of a loved one. A $5 donation will provide children all-day access to games, which includes a water slide, and Bounce House. A $5 donation is suggested for parking, which will benefit the nonprofit's food pantry. The festival is held in memory of Proclaiming Grace Outreach Director Melanie King's 17-year-old daughter Jenna, who died in a car crash in 2008. For more information, visit pgova.org/Jenna, J-E-N-N-A, dash, bash, or call 757-741-5070. And that was by James W. Robinson. And now for an announcement. The New Journal and Guide is a 124-year-old publication focusing on local and national African-American-based news, sports, health, and arts in the Hampton Roads area. 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If you miss the live reading, you can tune in for a rebroadcast on Mondays at 6 p.m. The New Journal and Guide, every Saturday at 1 p.m. and Monday at 6 p.m., right here on the WHRO Voice. And now for the obituaries. Mary Carolyn Esposito, age 89, of Williamsburg, Virginia, passed away on July 3, 2026. A visitation will be held at St. Bede Catholic Church, 3686 Ironbound Road in Williamsburg, on July 15th from 12 to 1 p.m., followed by a funeral mass beginning at 1 p.m. Interment will take place at Arlington National Cemetery at a later date. In lieu of flowers, please consider memorial contributions in Carolyn's memory to the Alabama Wildlife Center, 100 Terrace Drive, Pelham, Alabama, 35124. Fond memories and expressions of sympathy may be shared at www.nelsonwilliamsburg.com. And George Willard King, Colonel, United States Air Force, retired, of Williamsburg, died on July 3rd. Colonel King's memorial service will take place on Friday, July 17th at 10:30 a.m. at Windsor Mead of Williamsburg. In lieu of flowers, the family requests that donations be made to the Williamsburg Presbyterian Church and memories and expressions of sympathy may be shared at www.nelsonwilliamsburg.com. 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